0: What do you do when you've done everything right and everything still goes wrong? And what do you do when the people around you are certain they know exactly why? Today on Insight for Living, Chuck Swindoll offers some of the most practical and honest counsel you'll hear. He's not going to pretend the answers are easy. In fact, he's going to give you permission to admit something you may have been afraid to say out loud. If you're in a confusing season right now, these principles from Job chapters 4 through 7 will bring clarity and relief.
1: Job 3, he's in a hole. And these three guys are going, oh man, I never heard Job say things like this. And of course, they've never been there. They've never probably had a boil. And so Eliphaz decides it's time to say something. And Eliphaz is kind of trying to get a word in. And he says, your words have helped the tottering to stand. And they have. It's not flattery. They have. And you have strength and feeble knees. And he had. He says, but now it has come to you and you're impatient. You spend all your life giving other people counsel and telling people how to stand firm and how to make it. And this thing has happened to you. And now we get the chapter, a blast out of you. It touches you and you are dismayed. See the poetry? It has come to you, verse 5, and you are impatient. It touches you and you are dismayed. Is not your fear of God your confidence and the integrity of your ways your hope? Isn't that what it's about, Job? I'm not questioning your integrity, but you're impatient with this. And then when he gets Job kind of strung out, listen to the twist in the knife. Remember now, whoever perished being innocent? Or where were the upright destroyed? According to what I've seen, see the experience? According to what I've seen, those who plow iniquity and those who sow trouble harvest it. Got it? Job, you're getting what you deserve. Job, if you're that innocent, why are you here? I've observed people suffer like this when they got sin in their life. Oh, boy. Let the shame begin. Don't ever go there. Don't go there. Serves no one any good. It's bad counsel. Especially when it isn't true. But the problem is he's not through. He keeps on, talks about visions in the night over there in verse 13, and talks about the generality, and it's true that mankind is not perfect before God, and we have a maker, and he's the perfect one. We're not. As a matter of fact, he's got it right in chapter 5 and verse 7. We are born to trouble as the sparks fly upward. That's true. That's true. And Job, that's what's happening. But if he had just stopped there, look at verse 8. Little pride seeps in. Now, as for me, I would seek God. I would seek God and I would place my cause before God. Now, that's what I would do, implying you haven't done that. How does he know what Job has done? You don't always seek God verbally. Sometime in the silence, you seek God deeply. God is the one who does great and unsearchable things. He does wonders without number. I know that, Job could have said. I'm not sitting here like a dummy. I know that God does great and wonderful things. I am covered with boils and I've done nothing wrong. And you're giving me great theology with no understanding. Please. Please. He has the audacity to say at the end of verse 17, you should not despise the discipline of the Almighty, Job. You're suffering because you're guilty. You're getting just what you deserve. You're not listening to the Lord's reproofs. As a matter of fact, in the long run, you're going to be just fine. Isn't that sweet? Look at verse 25. You will know also that your, we're in chapter 5, 525. You will know also that your descendants will be many, your offspring as the grass of the earth. You will come to the grave in full vigor, like the stacking of grain in its season. Behold this. We have investigated this, and it is, and that is the way it is. Hear it and know it for yourself. That's the answer, Job. Done. No charge. Glad to give that to you. Peace of my mind, I couldn't afford to lose. Before I move any further, let me say that accusation replaced compassion somewhere in Eliphaz's delivery. And don't think Job missed it. A sick person doesn't lack discernment. If you don't know, and if you don't have God's clear mind with facts to prove it, please, just love them and stay quiet. If there is insight to be gained, it will be gained through the comfort and tender mercy of friends. On occasion, yes, reproofs are there and necessary, but while covered with boils, I doubt it. Job starts right where the man had forgotten. Oh, says Job in chapter 6. Look at the first word. Oh, oh, that my grief were weighed. Eliphaz, I got 10 dead children. Eliphaz, listen to me. Oh, that my grief were actually weighed and laid in the balances together with my calamity, my grief mixed with my calamity of having lost everything, for then it would be heavier than the sand of the sea. Whoa, great line. Some people carry weight like that. Therefore, Eliphaz, understand my words have been rash. When people are really underneath it, sometime in the deep, deep pit of it all, out will come words that they will later deeply regret. Let them have that slack. Come on. Let your kids, grown kids, go in a little nuts. Cut them some slack. They'll later understand it. But right now, you know, they've had 18, 20 years of your sermons. Let them just say it without needing to correct them. To be a great counselor requires enormous timing, great wisdom, silence, understanding. Oh, that they could weigh my grief, my calamity. I don't think you'd say these things, Eliphaz. I do know this, says Job at the end of verse 10, I have not denied the words of the Holy One. That's quite a statement. That's not pride. I want you to know, Eliphaz, that in all of this, in the hating of the day I was born, and in the swinging of my fist at the fact that I lived and didn't die beyond birth, and the fact that my misery has gotten unbearable, oh, Eliphaz, understand, I've never once denied the words of the Holy One. In this heart is not doubt. It's confusion, Eliphaz, it's confusion. I hope you will give room to your fellow Christians to have a little time of confusion. Matter of fact, Job even says, without being defensive, verse 22 of chapter 6, have I said, give me something? Or offer a bribe for me from your wealth? Have I done that? Or deliver me from the hand of the adversary? Have I asked you to do that? Or redeem me from the hand of tyrants? Have I asked for that? Teach me and I will be silent. Show me how I have erred. Show me. What a wonderful question or statement. Eliphaz, I haven't asked for something special. I haven't sought for some corner on this that you would get involved in it. How painful are honest words? But the end of verse 25, what does your argument prove? What does it prove, Eliphaz? When we're all through with this, we're no better off. You're missing it. Look at verse 28. Please, look at me and see if I lie. I love that line. Look, Eliphaz. I don't traffic in lies. By the way, lies are absolutely damning to recovery. Self-lies, lies other people tell. See if I lie. Tell me to my face. Look at me. If you can't, then desist, meaning pull back, repent, turn around. If there is injustice on my tongue, point it out, verse 30. In chapter 6, Job speaks to his friend, and chapter 7, he speaks to his God, and he turns his

wrestle with the silence of God. And if you haven't been there, you can't imagine, nor can I. Nor can I. He says to his God, my nights, verse 3, are nights of trouble. They continue, the nights continue. I am continually tossing until dawn. You ever done that? Of course you have. Not like Job, but we have been restless through the night. I've been awake all night, though I've been laying in bed. I have not slept a wink, and I've been awake through the night. My head's been working on the stuff that I'm struggling with. And then on top of that, look at verse 5. My flesh is clothed with worms and a crust of dirt. My skin hardens and runs. Oh, man. My days are swifter than a weaver's shuttle and come to an end without hope. Without hope. He says in a hurried moment of verse 16, just leave me alone. Just leave me alone, for my days are but a breath. And then he pleads, verse 20, have I sinned? What have I done to you, O watcher of men? He's talking to God. He's the one who watches us. Why have you set me as your target? Why am I in your crosshairs? Just tell me why. Silence. Why then do you not pardon my transgression? If there is transgression, why haven't you pardoned it? There's nothing I wouldn't confess. Now then, perhaps haunted and bothered by the words of Eliphaz, Job speaks like a tormented man, here and later. Physically, he's miserable. Emotionally, he is at wit's end, and spiritually, he is confused. Ever been there? Just remember. In addition to all that, he has been blamed and shamed and condemned and rebuked. It's horrible. And those guys had no concept of what he was going through. Unfortunately, when they began to speak, they spewed out their thoughtless words. Let's learn some lessons. Some hurtful lessons learned from Eliphaz and some helpful lessons learned from Job, okay? I'll make it brief. Three with Eliphaz. Number one, assumptions reduce understanding and insight. Assumptions reduce understanding and insight. I have missed on assumptions so many times in my ministry and a number of times in my counsel. When your mind is already made up and you think you've already figured out what caused this, you can't really understand because you're not listening. You're ready to get your points across. Assumptions reduce understanding. Therefore, your words aren't insightful. They're usually condemning. Second, shame blocks grace and hinders relief. Shame-based counsel leaves us under an extra load of guilt. Rather than offering the hope of recovery, it shoves you further into the grave of anguish. I hope you will forever remove from your lips three words, shame on you. They do no good. Here's a third from Eliphaz. Pride eclipses mercy and compassion. When you come across as though you are the final answer in this situation, you stop the flow of mercy. Because pride is pretty stubborn. I read this week of a Christian leader who was traveling with his wife towards Chicago to speak. As he cruised along, he passed his exit, and his wife said, "You missed the exit, honey." Well, that just kind of made him mad. And he said, "I'm driving the car. I know where I'm going. I know if I missed an exit." She said, "You better turn around." He responded, "There's no need for that." Long period of silence. He continued on. The sign ceased reading, Chicago. They began talking about Detroit and other cities not so close to Chicago. She says, honey, honey,

0: All the signs for Chicago have stopped. You're going the wrong way. He gritted his teeth and opted for one more exit. When they reached the exit, there was still no sign for Chicago. His wife piped up again, "Honey, stop being ridiculous and turn around." At that point, get this, every man here will understand. He decided to prove her wrong, whatever it took. He began trying to think of a way to get to Chicago without turning around. There was no way. Suddenly he realized he was sinning. He confessed it, gave up, turned around. She said, "See how easy that was." He smiled. "Now, why didn't I do that 20 miles ago?" She said, "Because you are too proud." Guys, we really are. And some of you ladies can be so proud. It's not, men don't have a corner on it, but we got a lot of the market. And maybe you ladies learned it from us, I don't know. But how ugly it is. You know, if it doesn't reach Chicago, but I can't be too dogmatic about that because I drive 100 miles out of the way to prove I know where I'm going, if I have to. Here's some positive or some helpful lessons learned from Job. There are two and they're simple. Sometimes people's words only make our troubles worse. You say, how basic can you get? Well, have you learned it? Are you still listening to everybody? No wonder you're confused. Everybody is a poor source for wisdom. Sometimes people's words only make our troubles worse. Don't fall in the trap of believing everything you hear. Every significant decision I have made in the Christian life where I've sought the counsel of others, someone has told me not to do it. They weren't evil people. They just didn't have a clue. But you would have thought they had a corner on it. Don't listen to everybody. Pick your counselors real carefully. There's a lot of bad ones out there. Not all, of course, but a lot. Job teaches us sometimes people's words only make troubles worse. Here's a second. Sometimes God's ways only make us more confused. There, I've said it. I've been wanting to say that all through this talk. So I finally worked up the courage. Don't think you need to understand everything that happens. You know what's great to practice in front of a mirror? I call it the shrug. I don't know. You know, I don't care if you have a PhD from Scotland. Just stand in front of the mirror and, you know, nobody around. Just go, I don't know. I really don't know. You know, I can't tell you why that happened. Well, why did all of this? I don't know. I don't know. You know, great news is that God never shrugs. He never says that. With acute perception, he says, I know exactly the way you take. I know why. I know how long, and I know the end. And while you're shrugging in humility, I don't know, he's saying, good for you. You trust me in the mystery. You trust me. He's never promised he will tell us his plan. He's just promised he has one. Right? So, if you have a real deep, dark question for me, don't be surprised. I say, I don't know. But I do know this, the death of his son was not in vain. I do know this, he died for you. I do know this, if you believe in him, you will go with him forever. Heaven and all the blessings of it, I do know that. I do know that. It's a tough journey getting there, full of a lot of confusion, a lot of struggle. A lot of I don't knows. But when the heavens open and we're there, hey, No more shrugs. Now I know. That's why Job, in the middle of this book, says, he knows the way that I take. When he has tried me, I shall come forth as gold. My foot has held his steps and not declined. Neither have I turned back from the command of his lips. I have esteemed the words of his mouth more than my necessary food. That's faith. He knows the way that I take. Let's bow together. You just may be one of those unshrugging, proud individuals who were taught that if you say you don't know, you're going to look ignorant. Really, God says you look humble. He honors that. In fact, Proverbs says there's a way that seems right to a man, but the end thereof are the ways of death. You don't know the way to righteousness unless it's through the cross. All other ways spell death. You're surrounded by people who once believed like that, and they've come to the cross. And it's there we saw the life and the light and the way, and we believed in him. I invite you to do that today. No need to plead or beg or cajole or embarrass any of you. I offer you a gift. It's yours to take. It's paid for in full. You just take it. It's called eternal life, because Christ died and rose from the dead and lives. It's yours to take. And all God's people said, amen.
1: 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And at the end of it all, the greatest gift anyone can receive isn't good advice, it's grace, freely offered, freely paid for. 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Chuck titled today's message, Responding to Bad Counsel. You know, as much as we might try, we can't dismiss the raw authenticity of Job's story. It's not just a distant parable, something tragic that happened to someone else, somewhere else, a long, long time ago. We know it's relevant because we've been there. Life was going just fine until the phone rang, or the marriage cracked, or the pink slip landed on your desk. Just like that, Job's story stopped being ancient history and started feeling a lot like a Tuesday. Here's what Chuck Swindoll wants you to know. Job was a real man. His losses were real losses. And the God who met him in the wreckage is the same God who is present in yours. That's the message in a classic book Chuck wrote called Finding God When the World's on Fire. 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Chuck Swindoll recently sat down with his friend Pastor Greg Laurie for an unfiltered conversation about their lives and ministry. 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I'm Bill Meyer. 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
1: Almost every major religion has respect for Jesus of Nazareth and teaches that he was a good prophet and a good moral teacher, certainly a spiritual man. However, the Bible says infinitely more about him. Jesus is the Savior of the world. There's no other Savior. There's nobody else that has satisfied the holy standard of God and yet provided the free gift of eternal life at the same time. Muhammad didn't do that. The Dalai Lama can't do that. Confucius may have a lot, some good things to say, some nice moral things to say. The Buddha or the hundreds of gods within Hinduism, none of them have done that. None of them went into the grave and rose from the dead and conquered sin and death and the devil on our behalf. This is why Jesus is unique. He came from heaven where there is no darkness and no sin to this fallen world. Oh, the humiliation of Christ to put on the rags of humanity, to dress himself up like one of us and to receive all the scorn and the rejection and even the crucifixion, to receive all of that. Why would he do that? Because he loves us. And he loves us with the same love that the Father has loved the Son eternally. Father, Son, and Holy Spirit.
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3: 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Christ does not call his disciples to leave their jobs, abandon their families, or retreat from society. 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
0: 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Chad Roberts now with Awaken to Grace on The Well.

Welcome to Awakened Grace. I'm Chad Roberts, and today we continue our great series on the kings of the Old Testament out of 2 Chronicles. And today we come to the all-important king named Amaziah. And do you know the principle that we learn from Amaziah's life? The Bible says that he did what was right in the eyes of the Lord, but here was his fatal flaw. The Bible says he did not follow God with a whole heart. In other words, Amaziah represents today's Christian who is half-hearted. They have one foot in and one foot out. They're a mixed bag. Part of their life pleases God, while other parts of their life displeases the Lord. Well, today we're going to learn many lessons from this king, and we are going to learn how to avoid many of the mistakes that he made. I hope you enjoyed today's broadcast. And if it speaks into your life, let us know. 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

0: Go to 2 Chronicles chapter 25. We're in our series right now on the kings, namely the kings of the house of Judah. We are not studying the kings of the north, which is geographically at this time called Israel. We are studying the southern kingdom, which was called Judah. Remember in our part one of our study, we looked at Rehoboam and the kingdom split under Rehoboam. The kings went King Saul, who the people chose, yet the Lord rejected. And the Lord chose who? A young, ruddy shepherd boy named who? David. And that's where the messianic covenant was made, and that's where the line was made in the eyes of God. And then who was David's son? King Solomon. And who followed King Solomon? Rehoboam. And the kingdom split. Jeroboam took the north, Rehoboam took the south. Following Rehoboam, we looked at Abijah. Then we looked at his son, Asa. And you remember, Asa had a fatal flaw. He relied on the Lord in the beginning, but then later in life refused to look to the Lord. And many warnings we saw out of Asa's life. Rehoboam did not fully trust in the Lord, and Asa did not rely on the Lord. But then good news came. We looked at Jehoshaphat, and Jehoshaphat lived a wonderful life. However, he made one consequential mistake. He married his son, Jehoram, to a wicked woman of the north, Ahab, and Jezebel's daughter, Athaliah. And he made a marriage alliance. And we said in that sermon that he was the king who made a poor choice. He made a bad choice. And many people do not live to see the consequences of their decisions. He had no idea what would happen to his son and his grandchildren and his great-grandchildren. Remember, Athaliah killed all her grandchildren to get to the throne. What a wicked woman. We continued in our study with Jehoram, who did not do well, wicked man. We saw his son, his name slips my mind. Anybody remember his son's name? It's up there. Joash. Who is it? Joash was next. Who was between, it would be between Joash and Jehoram. Ahaziah, thank you. It was there. I just couldn't access the file. I couldn't find it. Ahaziah, that's right. Then, Joash, you're exactly right. Remember, Joash was the boy king, came to the throne at the age of 7. And who was influential in his life? Jehoiada. And when he died at age 130, the spiritual influence of his life snuffed out, and he had no relationship with God. And what was the result? He went off the rails. And this is where we pick up today in our story of the house of Judah. Have you learned from these lives? Well, today I'm going to share some very specific things with you that I trust the Lord is going to help us in. 2 Chronicles chapter 25. Last week we saw that Joash was killed. They conspired against him. Why? Because he killed the son of Jehoiada, Zechariah, who was the prophet, because he commanded him to be stoned to death. When he was wounded in battle, they conspired against him and they killed him. Now, his son, Amaziah, is going to ascend to the throne. And this is where we pick up in chapter 5. I want you to look at verse number 1. He took the throne at age 25. The Bible says that he reigned for 29 years in Jerusalem. The Bible, not only with this king, but with all other kings, it tells us about their mother. Isn't that interesting? It always tells us their mother's name. I thought that was interesting. I was pondering that this morning. Why does it go into detail to tell us the mother's name? Well, naturally, that's part of the chronicle. And we believe that the book of Chronicles was written at the time of Ezra and Nehemiah. As a matter of fact, we believe that it was Ezra who spearheaded the entire project. Most likely, he had a large team of scholars, and the scholars compiled everything, and it was Ezra's project, most likely. And we are of great benefit for having it today, because these lives stand as great warnings to us today. Oh, the mistakes we can avoid, the pitfalls that we can avoid, the sorrow that we can avoid, the hardships that we can avoid. We can avoid so much by studying these lives. And I find it interesting that with each of the kings, it tells us their mother. Why? I think not only was it part of the chronicle for genealogy purposes, I think because, too, the Holy Spirit wants to remind us the influence that a mother has over her children. It was Abraham Lincoln who said it so well. One godly mother is worth more than 100 clergymen. I believe that. And I want to encourage you mothers today. I believe it gives us in each instance. Why? Because it speaks to the influence that you're carrying right now as you're raising your children. Amen. I want to remind you of this, and we say this often. It may not be what you do that is the greatest for the kingdom of God, it may be who you're raising. So do it well. Invest spiritually in your children, because your influence is going to have a lot of weight. So verse 2, it's very interesting. We've seen a number of these with the kings. They either do what's right in the eyes of the Lord, or they do what's evil in the eyes of the Lord. And when it comes to Amaziah, what's it going to say? Verse 2, he's going to do what's right in the Lord, but there is a clause. And what's the clause? He is not going to follow the Lord with a whole heart. That is going to prove to be a fatal flaw spiritually. And let me tell you who Amaziah represents today. Let me tell you who he speaks to today. His life speaks to Christians who are half-hearted. His life speaks to Christians who have one foot in the church and one foot in the world. His life speaks to someone who mixes a little bit of God into their life, a little bit of Bible into their decisions, a little bit of prayer into their life, but then they go off and they do whatever they want to do. That's who Amaziah represents today. A half-hearted Christ follower. He followed God. He did what was right in the eyes of God, but yet he only did it with a half heart. He was not wholehearted. You know who stands in stark contrast to this? Caleb in the Bible. You know, Caleb was one of the spies. He was one of the 12. And you remember the 10 spies gave a bad report of the land and put fear in all the people's hearts. But only 2 spies spoke of faith. And remember who they were? Joshua and Caleb. And what the Bible says over and over about Caleb, he occupies 30 verses of the Old Testament. And you know what the Bible says about him over and over and over? It says that Caleb followed the Lord wholly. Fully, he had a whole heart toward the Lord. Today, as we talk, as we go through Amaziah, we're going to see the ramifications. We're going to see the effects of what it means when you're half-hearted. When you got one foot in and you've got one foot out. Verses 3 and 4, we see that he's going to obey God's commandment. They conspired against his father and they killed his father. And so he killed the men who did. In these days, you would not only do that, but you would have killed all of their lineage. But see, under Moses and under the law, God said, no, a father should not die for his son's sins and a son should not die for his father's sins. Everyone is responsible for themselves. And he obeyed that law. Okay, it looks like he's going to start out good. It looks like he's going to be serious about the Lord. So then in verse number 5, this is interesting. He begins to mount his army. He begins to mount his defenses. And guess what he discovers? He's got 300,000 men capable and ready for warfare. Judah's going to be just fine. They're going to be able to take on whoever tries to invade them, whoever tries to pick a fight with them. Judah's going to be okay. They got 300,000 able-bodied men over the age of 20. They're healthy. They're young. They're going to be fine. But then he thinks, well, we could always be stronger. So verse number 6, I want you to pay close attention to this. He goes to Israel, the kingdom of the north, their relatives for crying out loud, and he hires 100,000 mercenaries. He hires 100,000 men for what the Bible calls 100 talents of silver, about 75 pounds of silver. This was a nice down payment. And now he's doing the math, and he's saying, with my 300,000 capable men and with another 100,000 mercenaries, we're going to win whatever fight we come up against. But then, in verse number 7, watch this. God sends a prophet to him. And the prophet says, "Oh, king, oh, don't do this. Let me give you some good advice, king." He says, "Don't go to war with Israel. Because God is not with them. Don't go to war with them. Because God is not with them." And right then, this young king had a decision to make. Is he going to put his trust in God? Or is his trust going to be in an arm of flesh? Is his trust going to be in his own abilities? Is his trust going to be in his generals and what they think? Is his trust going to be in their own thinking, or is his trust going to be that God has more than enough ability to care for them? So verse 7, the prophet says, "Don't do this, king. God's not with them." You know what the principle is here? You do not want to connect yourself to people that God's not with. That goes for friendships. The Bible says friendship with the world is enmity with God. How can two walk together except they be agreed? What fellowship has light with darkness? Love not the world, neither the things that are in the world. If any man loves the world, the love of the Father is not in him. That goes for business relationships. God cannot bless you the way he wants to bless you. If you are partnering with people who are ungodly, people who dishonor the Lord, who displease the Lord, and for crying out loud, it goes for relationships and marriages. Why does God not want us to be unequally yoked? Do you know why, my friends? It's because God's not near as concerned with your happiness right now today as he is years down the road. And when you listen to people who tell you this age-old line, "Oh, God just wants you happy," don't listen to that. If you tell yourself, "Oh, God just wants me happy," no. Friends, I want you to hear me today. There are some friendships, there are some relationships, there are some business partnerships, there are some things that you and I, as Christ followers, we have to evaluate and we have to say, "No, listen, this person's not with God. This person, God's not with them. And I cannot attach my life to that. I cannot connect myself to this." Why? Because God's not with them. And you know what this young king did? This young king listened. In verse number 8, the prophet tells him, I can hear this old prophet talking to the young king, and he says, go to battle. Go to war. God's going to be with you. But you know what the king asked? He asked what all of us would ask. Verse number 9, the young king goes, yeah, but I've already paid the money. Do you know the restocking fee on mercenaries? It's not good. And he goes, but what about the 100 talents of silver? They've done cashed the check. I can't get it back. And do you know what the prophet tells him? I don't know. Are you reading your Bibles or are you just looking at me? Because I could be telling you wrong. You better keep me honest. What did the prophet tell him? The prophet said, God's able to give you much more than this. You know what he's saying in essence? Cut your losses. Oh, God's given me a word to tell somebody today. Cut your losses. I couldn't walk away from him. I couldn't walk away from her. Cut your losses. I couldn't back out now. I couldn't hurt somebody's feelings. I couldn't do this. No, cut your losses. God is able to give you much more. Can somebody say amen right now? And he listens to the man of God. He listens to the prophet Amaziah. Verse number 10. He tells the mercenaries, your services are no longer needed. Keep the 100 talents of silver. Go on home. We're going to do this thing God's way. Hallelujah. Huh. So verse 11. The plot is going to thicken. Verses 11 and 12, the young king goes to war. They go to the Valley of Salt. They face the Edomites, the men of Seir, and they go to war and they prevail and they overcome. And God helps them and God delivers on his promise. But then the story takes a very odd turn. This is why I love the kings. You never know what's going to happen next. You can read it and just be riveted because you have no idea what's about to happen. You know those mercenaries that he sent home? Do you know why they were so angry? 100 talents of silver is not bad, but all that was a down payment. Do you know why mercenaries went to war? Not only were they bloodthirsty, but do you know why they went to war? For the plunder. They wanted the spoils of whoever they were going to war with. And there were many more. There was much more spoil to be had. And they are furious. They're beyond angry. And I don't know about you, but if you don't want anybody, mercenaries are the last people you want to make mad. They're not going to walk away from a contract with a handshake. And while Amaziah is obeying God, say amen if you're with me right now. While Amaziah is obeying God and doing to the letter what God expects him to do, do you know what happens? Verse number 13. They raid the villages of Judah. They kill 3,000. And they carry off all the spoil. Do you know what that does to Amaziah? Oh, he's enraged. And something happens. You can try to find commentary for this. Trust me, I did, and there's not much there. Seems like many commentaries just skip over Amaziah. Oh, but I think there's something here. I don't want to read too much in between the lines. I don't want to, but is it okay if I just share with you what I feel in my heart is happening with Amaziah right now that I think happens to people today over and over and over, and perhaps you're listening today and this is exactly how you feel and exactly where you are. Verse 14, he has won a major battle. He overcame the Edomites. He slaughtered the men of Seir. The Lord helped him. The Lord delivered him. And God did exactly what God said he would do. And Amaziah does what to me is absolutely unthinkable. He takes their gods, their statues, that the Bible, it says, of wooden and carven images, they have eyes but cannot see, they have ears but they cannot hear, they have lips and tongues but they cannot speak. And he takes their gods, and the Bible says in verse 14, he sets them up and begins to worship them as his gods. What happened, Amaziah? How did you go from obeying God down to the letter of the law? What happened to obeying the prophet and losing the money and cutting the ties, and now all of a sudden you're worshiping the gods that you overthrew? What happened to you, Amaziah? How did you get so off track? What happened? Scripture doesn't tell us what happened. Let me tell you what I think happened. Between Amaziah obeying God and Amaziah going to war and prevailing, between verses 11 and 12 to 14 is verse 13. You know what I think Amaziah, you know what I think he felt like? I think he felt like he got burned by God. Here I am, God. I obeyed you down to the letter. I did exactly what you said I should do. And how did I get repaid? We got raided. And I think Amaziah felt hurt. I think he felt betrayed. I think he felt offended. I think he felt burned. I think he felt let down by God. I obeyed you, and look where it got me. Raided. So you know what? Maybe it was me who won that war. Maybe it was my strategy. Maybe it was my military might. Maybe it was my strong arm that overcame the Edomites. Maybe God is nowhere in the picture. So I tell you what I'll do. I'll take their gods, and that's what I'll worship. Wow. What a turn. What a turn of events. I don't know who I'm preaching to today, but I know in my heart that I'm preaching to people today who feel let down by God. You feel disappointed by God. You feel like you obeyed everything that God told you to do. And where did it get you? Sorrow. Heartache. Loss. The enemy came in and raided everything that you had. And the enemy came and took this spoil. And where was God?
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2: Erwin Lutzer has part two of his message, Come and See His Empty Tomb. Tonight, Pastor Lutzer will identify the most common objections to submitting to the risen Christ. What keeps us at arm's length from Jesus? That is just ahead here on The Well. Paul Cannings and Greg Lundstedt on the way in the 8 o'clock hour right now. Some encouragement from Pastor John Monroe.
3: We firmly believe that truth is revealed by God, that God has spoken, and He speaks clearly, and He's spoken in His Word. Our authority is not what is going on in the culture. Our authority is not what our politicians are saying. Truth is revealed by our Lord Jesus Christ. We must submit to his lordship, and we must humbly submit to Scripture. And God's plan for marriage and gender does not evolve to accommodate our secular or political or social or personal agendas. Some people seem to think this, that we have a kind of God that we can control. What kind of God is that? Here then is the central question. Is your sexuality something that you are going to work out yourself and make your own decisions? Or are you going to submit to what God has said and his plan and design for your life?
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5: 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Paul wants to stick a fork in the notion that nothing prior to Christ and nothing outside of religion has any value. Paul tells us that whatever we do, we can do it, we can dedicate it to the glory of God.
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6: The Lord is my light and my salvation. Whom shall I fear? The Lord is the stronghold of my life. Of whom shall I be afraid? When evil men advance against me to devour my flesh, when my enemies and my foes attack me, they will stumble and fall. Though an army besiege me, my heart will not fear. Though war break out against me, even then I will be confident. One thing I ask of the Lord, this is what I seek, that I may dwell in the house of the Lord all the days of my life, to gaze upon the beauty of the Lord and to seek him in his temple.
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10: Now, what I'd like to do in the next few moments is to give you five steps that you can apply that will change your life forever. Because there are so many people who are disorganized when it comes to spiritual matters. They are not at all in any realm of discipline. They think that somehow spirituality is going to happen by osmosis, but it doesn't. And the only thing between us and eternity is time. The only thing we have to work with until we see our Lord face to face is time. So the question to you and the question to me is, how are we going to use it? That's the question. Let me give you five steps. Number one, determine what you want to become. Determine what you want to become. I'll tell you why we have to begin there. Let's just forget that this is a message, and let's pretend that we are talking face to face now over a cup of coffee in a restaurant. Just you and me. You're looking into my eyes and I'm looking into yours. I have some questions for you. Do you really want to know God? Do you want to really have a passion for God? Do you want to love God more than you love sin? Is there something within you that says, when I stand before Jesus Christ, I want to have something to be able to offer to say that I did something productive and significant and fruitful for His glory, that I became a woman or a man of character and a man or woman of integrity and commitment and focus? Do you really want to say that? I think that you do, or you probably would not be here. But that's where time management begins. Because you see, if we don't know what the goal is going to be, how can we possibly know about steps A, B, and C? Because if we are content with our disorganization, spiritually speaking, if we are content with our lack of Bible reading, if we are content with our lack of prayer, if we are content with our lack of witnessing, well then everything else that I've said so far and what I'm going to say in the next few moments might as well not be said. So in this first point, I want to stir within you some holy discontentment and to say, I only have so many years. Why should I be idle? I want to use them productively for Christ. That's where it begins. That's number one, decide what you want to become. Number two, stroke from the schedule. Stroke from the schedule everything that belongs to the unfruitful works of darkness. Do you understand the battle that you're going to be in? Do you understand how Satan is going to rise up and say, no, no, no? We're not talking here simply about a time management. We're talking about spiritual conflict, because those who are involved in secret sins or addictions or unfruitful works of darkness, you can imagine that Satan is going to say, no, this time has been mine in the past and it will continue to be. And so what you need to do is to say, oh God, come to deliver me and take out of my schedule all those things that lead me into debauchery and out of fellowship with you. You know, I want to tell you, you can have a heart that is hot for God. You can have a heart that has been cleansed by God. You can come to church with a great sense of worship and expectation and leave with a sense of cleanliness and joy, and then turn on the television and watch a sensual program, and an hour later all of your passion and love for God has been drained and there's a cloud between you and God. So what do we have to do? We have to stroke from our lives everything that is the unfruitful works of darkness. Number three. Now what we need to do is to add those disciplines that are honoring to God. To add those disciplines. And to realize that if we're going to buy out the time from its evil bondage, we're going to have to recognize that there will be some extra time just along there. By the way, since I'm on the topic, have you ever thought of how godly we would be if all of the time that were spent on the internet and television were spent in Bible reading and prayer? I mean, really, seriously, folks, we would glow in the dark. So what do? You add the spiritual disciplines. You get yourself a devotional guide, and you begin to read the Bible systematically. Perhaps only a chapter or two a day, and there are many fine devotional guides that will help you along this line. And if you ever miss a day, you don't wait until January the 1st to get started again. You simply say, I've missed a day, or I've missed 2 days, and now I'm going to pick it up where I was, and I'm going to continue. And you calmly continue. And you begin to pray through the scriptures, as we've been teaching you how, so that you can now pray with a sense of freshness and a sense of ease. And every day as you come into the Word of God, you're saying, what new way am I going to be able to pray for my friends and my family and for the missionaries and for Moody Church? What new way am I going to be able to pray for them now? Because I've been reading the Word, and I'm going to be praying these scriptures back to God. And then you carve out time from even things that are not sinful, but that you enjoy doing, and say, God, I love you so much, I'm willing to say no to something to say yes to you. That's really what our wives want. Those of us who are married, we know that they not only want our leftovers in terms of time, what they would like to do is to see us say no to something that we like to do, but to say, I love you more than I love this activity, so you come first. That's what God wants too. So you add those things that are pleasing to Him. Number four, Now you sign up. You sign up for some course, or you take some step that will help you in the right direction. For many of you, it may be beginning to attend our Sunday school classes and bringing your children, or an adult Bible fellowship. It's beginning to broaden your horizons, or perhaps volunteering for some ministry. Maybe as we think about the opportunity that we have here at the church with branch ministries, and you begin to say, I want to be involved. I want to do something that is going to get me out of my comfort zone, taking evangelism explosion, so that I'm going to learn how to witness, and so that positively I'm going to have input from others in my spiritual growth, because God knows how many years I have left, and soon they will be gone, and I must use the time wisely for His glory and for His honor. Number five, you begin today. You begin today. Today is a good day to pray. Today is a very good day to be reconciled with someone that you know you should be reconciled to, but you've not done it because it feels uncomfortable and you don't want to go over those emotional upheavals. Today is a good day for you to say, I am going to begin to turn off whatever needs to be turned off, and I'm going to turn on to God, and I'm going to be in His presence until that holy passion is kindled within my life, because you and I know we will never, never overcome our passion for sin until we have a greater passion for Jesus. Because it's a battle of the passions, so we stay there until God does all that He needs to do in our hearts. By the way, today is also a good day to be saved. The scripture says, today, if you will hear His voice, do not harden your hearts. I speak to some of you who are listening who have never transferred your trust to Christ. You have never come to believe on Him personally. And you know that you should, because you're disconnected from God. Though you admire Christ, He has never become your Savior. Today, if you will hear His voice, do not harden your heart. Don't turn away from Him when He calls. Someone has written, the clock of life is wound but once, and no man has the power to say just when the hands will stop at late or early hour. Now is the only time we own to do His precious will. Do not wait until tomorrow, for then the clock may be still. 1,440 minutes, a gift from God. How will we use it? Let's pray. Our Father, as we think together today, we are so thankful to You for the gift of time. We do not know when it will run out, because the hourglass is running, but we ask for a sense of faithfulness and commitment until we see You face to face. Oh, Father, many of us blush for shame for the many, many hours used frivolously, carelessly. And how shall we give an account for You? But that's past. Transform us for the future, we ask. And make us all that we should be to make those changes that would bring honor to Your name. And by the way, if you've never received Christ as Savior, if you're here today and you've never believed on Him, did you know that even now you can pray and in the quietness of your heart say, Lord Jesus, I know that I'm a sinner. I know that Jesus died for sinners. And today I transfer my trust to Him. I believe in Him and accept Him as my personal sin bearer. Would you tell Him that? Father, do in us that which is well-pleasing in Your sight, and do not let us go until You have blessed us. In Jesus' name, amen.
11: Really sobering, isn't it, to think that we are going to give an account to God for the way in which our time was used. And you know, speaking about time, at the end of this month, it is actually the end of our fiscal year here at Running to Win. Would you enable us to end strong so that we can continue to expand this ministry? Come alongside of us. Pray for us.

0: defend Christ in conversation? If somebody says, well, I'm into Jesus, yes, you may be into Jesus, but I'm into a different religion. That's why I wrote the book. For a gift of any amount, it can be yours. It's entitled Christ Among Other Gods, A Defense of Christ in an Age of Tolerance. It will ground your faith, and you'll be able to share it with others.
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2: 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Coming up at 8:30, Greg Lundstedt with Equipping the Saints. 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
3: 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We easily put our faith in people and everyday ordinary things to benefit us. So why don't we put faith in the Almighty God who loves us and is willing to bless us? Through the examples of Abraham and Paul, Pastor Kennings drives home the point that life is meaningless without faith in God. Here he is now with the message, A Friend of God.
4: You know, a lot of times when we talk about our walk with God, we think about the time when we arrive in heaven, crowns, and sitting on the throne with Jesus Christ wearing a white gown and enjoying our time in heaven, reuniting with family members forever and forever and forever. There's no more crying. There's no more weeping. There's no more mourning. Everything is wonderful. We think of those times many times and looking forward to our reward. But what about now? What about living now? To me, one of the greatest things to drive for in my walk with the Lord is to be called a friend. Wow. When we look at passages like James chapter 2, verse 22 and 23, this is what we're going to look at today. We forget that that is available to all of us. It's available to all of us to be called a friend of God. And John chapter 15, he tells us how that works. This is how this works. If you abide in me and I abide in you and you allow me to prune you, to mature you, to grow you, because I only discipline those whom I love, I will get to the point where I grant you the desires of your heart. Then I'll get to the point where our relationship becomes so knitted, I would become a friend. You'll become my friend. And when you become my friend, I'll tell you whatever you want to know as I guide and direct your life. You're no longer following me like a slave. So I'm now a friend of God. What the Bible is teaching us about Abraham here in James chapter 2 is not something particular to Abraham. It's something that is available to all of us. The question becomes, how do we get there as we learn how to make this faith work? Many people today would say they have faith, and they have faith that God is going to do this, and I have faith that God is going to give me a house, and I have faith that God is going to bless me with this car. I've got faith. I could know he's going to heal me. I could just see it right now. And we just start crying out to these things that we're saying is faith. when the Bible is saying faith arrives when I

0: first thing I do is accept that God's word is true. The Holy Spirit came to testify about truth. John 16, verse 13. The Holy Spirit is truth. Like water is wet, the Holy Spirit is truth. You can't arrive at truth without him. That's why John 16, 13 says that. The Holy Spirit illuminates the word of God. 1 Corinthians chapter 2, verse 10 through 15. The Holy Spirit reminds me of the word of God. So when I am now in the Spirit of God, walking in the Spirit of God, the Bible is saying I'm now living in the truth. And when I'm now living in the truth, experience this life and life abundantly as God is talking about. That's why I can't just say that I have faith and it's not committed to the word of God that I'm going to commit to obey. Because it's when I start obeying the word of God, the reality of what it means becomes realized. It's the reality of what somebody's saying. That's what the word truth means. I can't experience the truth until I obey God. That's why it's not until a person obeys God that the Spirit of God triggers them and starts working out their salvation in fear and trembling, because he who's within us, both to will and to do for his good pleasure, makes it work. When we come to this whole issue of faith, we can't just grab it from everywhere. It has to be a concrete situation where the word of God is speaking. I'm committed to take the word of God and apply it. That's why Abraham is justified by works. That's why if you have works but no faith, all you got is works. If you have faith and no works, then you don't have faith at all, because faith is such a deep commitment to God. Once I hear his word, I feel deeply committed, deeply convinced, fully surrendered to go do it like Abraham did with Isaac. That's what faith becomes when it's sincerely faith. So I have to base it all the time on what the word of God is saying. So I can't just grab it out the skies and say, God, are you going to do this? God is not going to do it. We're on our own, struggling with the flesh, desiring something that he's not calling for us to desire. He says, abide in me. And if you don't, it comes to nothing. So you can't just go read verse 7 and 8 and go, oh, yes, God will grant me the desires of your heart. No, verse 7 and 8 is literally 7 and 8 that comes after 1 through 6. So we can't just go there. We have to focus on what he's saying first. So when we come to this whole process of faith, it leads to a friendship. And when it leads to a friendship, one of the key things we discussed yesterday is that Abraham proves to us that it has to be a full surrender to the will of God for the purposes of God. And our life is lost. That's why he would say, and when he's getting ready to die, he looks at the disciples and he says to them in John chapter 12, verse 23 through verse 26, if a seed does not fall into the ground and dies, it does not produce a plant, a fruit. It does not produce anything. Faith automatically drives us to give up our life for him. So if a person tries to hold on to their life, common sense, not faith. If a person comes to God and choose to do what God says, guess what? They're going to give up their life. They're going to end up denying themselves and picking up crosses. Literally, the cross of, I got to submit to a husband when he's not even saved. I got to figure out now when he's speaking something that is based on the word of God and when he's speaking something that is not. Even though he may not be a Christian, is not violating the text, Bible is still saying, I got to do that. 1 Peter chapter 3. And that's why, as we conclude today in this section of scripture, verse 22 of James chapter 2, seest thou how faith wrought with his works. When you look at Abraham and you see what he did attached to Isaac, that's why you say immediately, that's how faith works. Because only then did we know Abraham was fully a man, fully surrendered to God, totally going to do what God says, when he's going to take the one child that God gave him after waiting 25 years. When is he going to have another child? He is yet to see this land that is a multiplicity of people, because it's like the sands of the seashore. His wife has gotten older. He's got all these different things happening, but in spite of this polytheistic system, gods everywhere, people worshiping all kinds of idols, Abraham listened to God despite the drama in his house, despite what age that he's at, despite the promise of God he's not seeing, he still did what God said, no matter how nonsensical it is, how impossible it seems, how inconsequential it may be, based on what God is telling him to do. And that's why, folks, seest thou how faith wrought? This is how we know the results of faith. This is how we know that faith actually works. And this is when the life of God becomes clear. Please understand, folks. Well, look at this verse. And by works was faith made perfected. This is how Abraham became a finished product that God can highlight forever. He became a finished product because Abraham died and God lived through him. This is exactly what God is calling for. I mean, Paul was a great example of this. For me to live is Christ, to die is gain. If you plan to kill me, go right ahead. I'm going to get to heaven and get the crown of righteousness. I'm going to get a crown for being a good pastor to the churches that I planted. And I'm going to share a crown of life because I made it through trials. And then I'm going to share the throne with Jesus Christ. So what is it that you're taking from me? Nothing. You can't take my life from me. Paul was willing to full focus on serving people that he had died. That's why Paul writes half the New Testament. That's not the person who was a Pharisee of Pharisee seeking to kill Christians. When God got his life and Paul fully surrendered to God, Paul ends up becoming a person that is like Christ. I no longer live. It is Christ that lives in me. Yes, the Bible is saying, he who began a good work will take it to completion. So what God intended in 2 Corinthians chapter 3, verse 18, he says, I'm going from glory to glory. I'm going from the Garden of Eden all the way to presenting the church as a radiant church. So whatever you were going to be, if Adam didn't sin, I'm still going to present that to God. And that's why you have to let me take you through this journey. Because you really don't know who you are until you let the potter have his free will in shaping your life. And the only way to do that is faith, because faith is a full surrender like you saw with Abraham. Faith is a full surrender like you saw with Moses. Faith is a full surrender like you saw with Daniel. Faith is a full surrender to do whatever God says, no matter the challenges or the suffering, I gotta go do it. That's what faith is. And that's why faith brings out the person we need to meet. And that's why he says this, and the scripture was fulfilled, which said, Abraham believed God, and it was imputed unto him for righteousness, and he was called a friend of God. Watch this carefully. And the scripture was fulfilled. Whatever God has for you becomes the reality. On one thing, I surrender, God. I surrender. Okay, God, this is crazy. What does your word say? They had a lot of Bible knowledge, a lot of information. They had the best preachers, the apostles, James. But when it was time for them to be doers, they weren't doing. So they were not realizing God at his best in their life. They were realizing themselves because they kept fighting for what they think. But they were not realizing how God was going to be for them no matter what. Whereas Abraham believed God. And because he believed God, the Spirit of God moved him to who the Spirit is like, righteous. Who Christ is like, righteous. Who God is like, righteous. Meaning he's going to have a desire, a passion, since he willfully decides to go God's way. When he sees a full surrender to him, God now infuses into his life and begin to empower his life, because that now is where God is the one who's doing everything through him, because he's fully exposed to God. That's why the word perfected here means complete. Abraham is now complete. Whatever situation you put in front of Abraham, he's going to be able to apply himself to it, because the powerful movement of the Holy Spirit inside of him is driving him every day. So no matter what you put in front of Abraham, he's going to do what's right. The folks here in the book of James, because they weren't willing to transition this way, whatever was put before them, they weren't doing it. They go to church, but they're not applying it. And the trials come, they give up. So there's no perfecting, no growing. When it comes to needing wisdom, they're double-minded. So as a result of that, instead of experiencing the movement of God in their life, it's not happening. And that's why, folks, we must give up our life, pick up a cross to gain what God has for us. And when we do, we become so much like him. He says, you're my friend. Would you be his friend? Stay focused.
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0: I praise God that this ministry has blessed many lives. 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
2: 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A little bit of humor from Chuck Swindoll. Maybe you have a gossip that you need some advice with.
3: Mildred was the church gossip. She sort of appointed herself the monitor of church morals, and she made sure people behaved themselves. Well, she did that until she met up with one of the newer members named George. She encountered him one afternoon and accused him of being an alcoholic. Not only told him, told, of course, several others of her friends that George was an alcoholic. The reason she said that is because she saw his pickup parked outside the one bar in their town. And she said to George, "Everybody knows what you're doing in there." She didn't realize that George was a man of few words, and he just stood there and stared at her. Never bothered to tell her that his pickup stopped running there. He had engine problems, and he was waiting for a part so he could get it fixed. He didn't deny, he didn't debate with her, he didn't say a word. But once he got the pickup fixed, he drove it over and parked it in front of her house and left it there overnight. You gotta love George.
2: Thank you so much for joining us tonight. Thank you for giving. We can't do this without you. And you know, when you give, you are impacting those who maybe can't give. Raymond in Tyler says, "The well starts my day off right." And Tony in Roanoke, "The well is the best. You're very important to me. 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
4: Now, this is one of the most difficult passages in Scripture to understand, but I believe the context makes it really clear. First of all, we've gone through the passage up to this point. He's now saying four. In light of leaving the elementary things because you're dull of hearing and moving on, being carried on to maturity, four, the implication is those who don't have a big problem. He's really pointing that out, I think. He's explaining and expanding. Now, if you have the NASB translation, I like the translation. It's one of my favorite translations. It's still a translation. It says, for it is impossible. Now, the NASB translation takes that word impossible and puts it in verse 6. Every other translation will say, for it is impossible, verse 4. And guess what? That is the way it is in the Greek. Speaking of point, for it is impossible. And he's going to say to renew someone to repentance. That's the point. Now, the reason why the NSB puts it in verse 6 is because they don't want you to miss the impossible in the connection to the renew. You see? That's why they put it there, okay? But literally it is for it is impossible in the case of this group to renew them again repentance if they fall away from Jesus. So he's explaining. Now he's going to talk about a certain group of people, and he's going to explain that if this group falls away, it is impossible to renew them again to repentance. This is a pretty shocking portion of Scripture. Now, the structure here, as I mentioned, is about this group of people. For in the case of those, or it is impossible in the case of those, a group of people. Then after he's done speaking to that group, he's going to talk to believers, say, but beloved, there's better things for you. You're not in this group. He's going to make that distinction between the two. So every one of this group of Hebrews, some truly saved, some pretending to be saved, he's going to exhort the ones pretending to be saved. He's going to encourage the true believers. This is the exhortation, I believe, to those who are on the verge of apostatizing. So with this in mind, and notice even verse 9, but beloved, we are convinced of better things concerning you. Hey, you're not going to apostatize. This helps us understand this passage. In contrast to those who will fall away, but beloved, we are convinced of better things for you. He's saying, you're not in that group. This helps us understand that. Okay, so then we have this portion, and I mentioned it's one of the most difficult portions to interpret in the Bible, and there's a few interpretations. I'm going to share them with you, and then I'm going to share what I believe the text reveals it is. First of all, many say that this passage proves that a believer can lose their salvation. Now, if I was reading this alone, I would say that's a possible interpretation by what I read. I got to admit that. But it isn't alone. We interpret Scripture with Scripture. Scripture does not contradict itself. What is said here has to be in line with the rest of Scripture. And that's how we interpret. So we can take those interpretations and say, nope, that's not possible because Scripture doesn't allow that. And here we know that true believers cannot lose their salvation. We know that, first of all, we receive the Spirit of God. He's going to be with us forever, Jesus said, right? In John 14, he's encouraging his disciples, I will ask the Father, and he will give you another helper, that he may be with you forever. That is the Spirit of truth. We know for true believers in Ephesians, after listening to the message of truth, the gospel of your salvation, having believed, you were sealed in him and the Holy Spirit of promise, who is given as a pledge, a down payment, a guarantee, a parabon of our inheritance. We know that if you don't have the Spirit of God, you're not of the Lord. If you do, you are, and you're going to be resurrected. Romans chapter 8, verse 9. However, you are not of the flesh, but of the Spirit, if indeed the Spirit of God dwells in you. But if anyone does not have the Spirit of Christ, he does not belong to him. And if the Spirit of Christ is in you, though the body be dead because of sin, yet the Spirit is alive because of righteousness. But if the Spirit of him who raised you from the dead dwells in you, as if he's in you, he who raised Christ Jesus from the dead will also give life to your mortal bodies through his Spirit who indwells you. You're guaranteed resurrection if you have the Spirit of God in you. And in John 10, Jesus said, my sheep hear my voice, and I know them, and they follow me, and I give them eternal life, and they shall never perish, and no one shall snatch them out of my hand. My Father has given them to me, is greater than all, and no one is able to snatch them out of the Father's hand. He says, I and the Father are one. You can't lose your salvation, but you can lose something that you never had. If you never had salvation and you think you did, then when you turn away, it'll look as though you lost it. But you didn't, because you never had it. So first of all, I don't believe it's someone losing their salvation. That interpretation cannot be used here. Even though it sounds like it's possible, it can't be. Now, the second interpretation people have is a hypothetical situation.
7: Well, hypothetically, someone might lose their salvation. Well, first of all, I don't think God gives hypotheticals based on something that isn't true. Okay? And secondly, the language is way too exacting to be hypothetical. Okay? So the last possibility, I believe exactly what we see. This is what happens to one who is so close, but yet never comes to true faith, as evidenced by their lack of growth and desire to grow. They're so close. We saw it back in chapter 2 that they missed. They're so close. Don't miss this great salvation. Don't miss it. You're so close, but you're not there. Don't miss it. So he begins by revealing the disturbing news that there is a class of people who cannot be made right with God. And that hits us in our souls, right? And in our flesh, we want to react theologically and figure out theologies for it, or in our emotions, say they can't be. But the reality is, God says it is. So why is there a class that cannot be made right with God? Why is there this warning here not to be in that class? These people are not those who initially outright reject Christ, but they are those who have experienced the reality of the Spirit through the Word of God firsthand. And after that, they attribute that not to God, but they attribute it not to be true. That's called blaspheming the Holy Spirit. Turn to Matthew 12. You're going to notice that all these things that he says that they've experienced have to do with the Spirit and the Word and things that the Spirit of God does. If you deny that reality and you attribute it not to God by not responding, it's not forgivable. Matthew 12, 31. Therefore, I say to you, any sin and blasphemy shall be forgiven men, but blasphemy against the Holy Spirit, speaking against the Spirit, okay, shall not be forgiven. Now, what was the context? Jesus was healing by the Holy Spirit. He's casting out demons, healing, right? Casting out demons. And they're saying, that's not by God, it's by the devil. They'd attribute it not to God, not to his Spirit, but to something else. They spoke against the Spirit of God. He says, "Will shall not be forgiven." Verse 32, "And he will speak a word against the Son, it shall be forgiven, but he shall speak against the Holy Spirit, it shall not be forgiven him, either in this age or in the age to come." It's pretty serious. Now let's read our passage. "For in the case of those who've once been enlightened and have tasted the heavenly gift, been made partakers of the Holy Spirit, and tasted the good word of God and powers of the age to come, and then have fallen away." He's going to give some specifics concerning a certain group that is so close, yet they haven't come, and then how culpable they are if they turn away from Jesus. Notice the first thing he says, the case of the one who has once been enlightened. Once, at a point in time, they understood the truth about Christ. At a point in time. John said in John 1:9, there's a true light which coming into the world enlightens every man. The Word of God enlightens you. Christ enlightens you, and you can understand the truth, but you need to respond and act upon it. At some point, they were once enlightened. They got it. The Spirit of God worked through the Word of God to reveal the truth of God. And they understood it, but they hadn't responded yet. Then notice he says, second, and tasted the heavenly gift. Speaks of sipping here. They've seen firsthand, what's the heavenly gift? The gift of God is eternal life through Jesus Christ our Lord. Certainly the gift of the Holy Spirit also, right? Which reveals that we have eternal life. When we receive the Holy Spirit, we have eternal life, right? They've tasted the heavenly gift. I believe these people are not saved, but they have yet firsthand, by being around true believers and identifying with them, they have seen the reality of the heavenly reality, this heavenly gift in true believers. You can't deny it. The Spirit of God working through true believers, you can't deny it. If you attribute it to something else, you're in trouble. You can't deny it. And then he says, this is even harder for us to get. By the way, taste the heavenly gift. When someone comes to faith, their life is changed, right? The wages of sin is death, but the free gift is eternal life through Jesus Christ our Lord. Those who have tasted have been around those who are truly saved. They've seen it. Notice the statement, end of verse 4, and been made partakers of the Holy Spirit, sharers of the Holy Spirit. You go, yikes, that sounds like they're saved. Sure does, doesn't it? They're so close, but they're not, as we're going to see. Since you can't lose your salvation, they cannot be saved. So what does it mean? How does someone share, the word partake means share, in the Holy Spirit, and yet, how does this happen to a non-believer? How can someone share the Holy Spirit and not be indwelt in the Holy Spirit? Well, the answer is quite simple in context. These Hebrews had not come to faith yet in Christ, yet they shared in the Holy Spirit by sharing with believers who were indwelt by the Holy Spirit and hearing the Spirit-empowered and inspired Word of God. If you're in a group of true believers, you're truly going to see the work of the Holy Spirit. You're going to see it. You're going to hear the Word of God brought forth by the Spirit of God through godly men. And you're going to be convicted. You're going to share in that experience, but from the outside. And these make-believers, it's as if they were enjoying the fringe benefits of the Spirit by being around believers. By the way, you see that. When there's love in the body of Christ, they enjoy that benefit. It's the Spirit of God doing it through true believers. And then look, it spoke, I believe, of proximity and experience. Look at verse 5, and have tasted the good word of God and the powers of the age to come. I think he's saying they've truly, by the Holy Spirit, and this is why I believe it's blasphemy the Holy Spirit, by the Spirit of God. That's why you see so much about the Spirit here, because they've been convicted. It has gone deep, and they have not responded, I believe. They've understood their sin, the true gospel. They've encountered the living and active word of God, and thus the powers of the age to come. And you say, how can a non-believer experience the good word of God? Well, first of all, don't miss that. It's the good word of God. Amen. God's word is good. Well, how can they experience? How can a non-believer? Here's now your Reformed people. Non-believers are dead in their trespasses and sins, and they cannot understand anything because they are dead. Well, the reality is, yes, they're dead, but the alive word pierces the soul of the non-believer. We saw this back in chapter 3, verse 15. If you hear his voice, do not harden your heart. Non-believers can hear God's voice by his Spirit through the word of God, and they can respond by believing or hardening their hearts. And God says, do not harden your heart. That's to a non-believer, because he gives the illustration of those in the wilderness who were non-believers, who hardened their hearts. And then we see later on in chapter 4, he's already explained this, but that God's word pierces the division of soul and spirit, joints and marrow. Non-believer, by the way, he's experienced it. Turn back to chapter 4, verse 12. And this is in the context of don't miss out on his salvation, on salvation rest. Don't miss it, because if you do, God's word is going to condemn you. Hebrews 4:12, for the word of God is living and active and sharper than any two-edged sword and piercing as far as the division of soul and spirit, joints and marrow. Well, not in a non-believer because their heart. No, that it does. It does. And is able to judge the thoughts and intentions of the heart. And there is no creature hidden from his sight, but all things are open and laid bare to the eyes of him with whom we have to do. How did they taste the word of God and partake of the Spirit? God's word by his Spirit convicted them. And if you've been convicted, you've been enlightened, and you don't turn, you harden your heart, and you turn away, as we're going to see, it is unforgivable. You are leaving the only source of salvation. It's a very serious thing. God's word pierces the heart of non-believers, and these non-believers had tasted the good word of God and had been around true believers. They had encountered the Spirit-empowered, living, and active Word of God. And folks, why does this language sound so much like these people come to faith? Well, because they had experienced the true reality of those who had come to faith, and they'd heard the truth that brings you to faith, and they'd not responded. But they were so close, so close. And they're being exhorted to not be like this group that turns away. It's a warning. It's a warning, because if you turn away, if you've been convicted to the truth and you turn away from it, you will never be saved. And I say, yes, yikes, how can you say that? We have a warning here. If you're not growing in the faith, if all you want is the baby truth and you're never growing, you need to be careful. Maybe you never got saved. There are people who go to those churches all day long and they just love it all day long. Something's wrong. He says, for in the case of those who've experienced all this truth, been convicted. They've seen the reality of God's work through his Spirit by his word. They've even been enlightened. They've seen it. And notice what he says here. We have the warning. For in the case of those who have once been enlightened and have been tasted the heavenly gift and made partakers of the Holy Spirit and have tasted the good word of God and the powers of the age to come and then have fallen away. The term falling away speaks of turning and here turning away from God. turning away from Jesus specifically. Here, this Jew who never came to faith but identified with him, hung out with him maybe for years, but then turned back to Judaism, that's apostasy. He's saying there's something here that happens and there's a horrible result. You know, they're like the seed that was thrown on rocky places. Matthew 13, Jesus' parable about the sower. And on one whom the seed was thrown in rocky places, this man hears the word and immediately receives it with joy. Yet he has no firm root within himself, but is only temporary. And when affliction and persecution arises because of the word, and that was happening here with these Hebrews, by the way, immediately falls away. Notice the horrible result if one falls away. Impossible. That's how he started the first four, but he puts it there. It is impossible to renew them again to repentance. See, they've had a false repentance since they again crucify to themselves the Son of God and put him to open shame. The point is, if they fall away, leaving their said faith having been fully convicted, and they go back to Judaism in this context, or for any other person going back to anything other than Jesus, he says it's impossible to renew them. They can't be saved. It's shocking. So close, but so far. I believe it's the unforgivable sin. You've been convicted by the Spirit of God. You're speaking against it by turning away from the God that shared his word. Speaking against the Holy Spirit. If you reject the Spirit's conviction through the word of God concerning your need of salvation in the person of Christ, you speak against that by turning away against it. It's unforgivable. Because the only way to be saved is through Jesus Christ. Now, we do not know when someone has committed the unforgivable sin. We cannot see the heart, okay? But our passage implies a very stark and eternally frightening reality. It's a warning. If you're playing around in the body of Christ and you're not being saved, you're not wanting to grow, you're on the verge of turning away and never being renewed. It is impossible to renew them again to repentance since they again crucified themselves, the Son of God, and put him to open shame. Now here, these are speaking of Hebrews who are turning back to Judaism. And that's the context here. They've identified with Christ, but if they turn away from him and go back to Judaism, they put Christ to open shame. And it is if they are saying, again, crucify him. It is if they are turning back and agreeing, rather than the cross saving them, that Jesus deserved that. It's impossible to renew him. Put Christ to open shame. Salvation to one who falls away in this manner becomes impossible. For when he rejects God's full revelation through his Spirit concerning his own sin and Jesus' loving, gracious provision for their sin on the cross, that person, if he rejects it, is deserving of the hottest hell. One pastor writes, he then takes his place with Judas, who walked and talked with God incarnate, finally rejected him. Let's finish up, but turn up to verse 29 of chapter 10 for a moment. Again, these warnings are threaded throughout. Hebrews 10:29. How much severe punishment do you think he will deserve who has trampled underfoot the Son of God? And regarded as unclean the blood of the covenant by which he was sanctified, and insulted the Spirit of grace. For we know him who says, vengeance is mine, I will repay. And again, the Lord will judge his people. It's a terrifying thing to fall into the hands of a living. So let's finish up now. And this really helps us see this passage in its right context. There's a sobering illustration. It was really straightforward. We'll finish it pretty quickly. Look at verse 7. For the ground that drinks the rain, which often falls upon it, brings forth vegetation useful to those for whose sake it is also tilled, receives a blessing from God. That's pretty straightforward, right? But if it yields, that same ground, right, yields thorns and thistles. This ground was tilled and it received the rain and it should have produced something, right? They heard the word of God. They should have been saved, right? Should have had a different change in their heart, right? Notice he's explaining four. He's explaining what he had just talked about. But if it yields thorns and thistles, it is worthless and close to being cursed, because it's not cursed yet. It will be. And it ends up being burnt. What happens to the ground that is tilled and watered and taken care of? It doesn't respond rightly. The heart, ready to be cursed, ends up being burnt. Friend, if you name the name of Christ and you hang out in the body of Christ, claim to be a Christian, you hear the word of God, you see God's work in his true children, and your life isn't changed and all you want is baby talk after hearing this, and I would take this warning very seriously. Now notice, to show that this is not speaking of believers, and we'll finish here, There's a contrast in verse 9. The context helps us see the reality here. We're not going to study this, but I just want to read it. Verse 9, but beloved, that's believers, we are convinced of better things. Hey, you're not that ground that did thorns and thistles. Hey, you're not the one that apostatized. Brethren, we're convinced of better things for you that accompany salvation, because you're truly saved. Though we're speaking in this way, this very harsh way concerning those who identify but aren't saved. And he says, for God is not so unjust to forget your work and the love which you've shown towards his name and having ministered and still ministering to the saints. Hey, be encouraged if you're a true believer. You're not in this group. But if you are in that group, be warned and turn today to Jesus Christ. Turn now. Believe in the Lord Jesus Christ and you will be saved.

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1: Friend, before we close today's broadcast, I want to talk to you directly about your eternal destiny. If you were to die right now, do you know where you would spend eternity? If you're unsure, here are some important questions to answer. Do you believe that you are a sinner in need of forgiveness, that you've sinned against a holy God? Do you believe that you are unable to do anything about your sinful condition? Do you believe that Jesus is God, that he took on human flesh, that he came and lived the sinless life and went to the cross and died for your sins? He was buried and rose from the dead 3 days later. Do you believe that his work on the cross was sufficient to forgive you of your sins? Are you willing to acknowledge that until you repent of your sins and turn to the Lord Jesus to save you, that you deserve hell and will be sent there? If you believe these things and want to receive Jesus' offer of eternal salvation, then you need to turn to him and ask him. Whoever will call upon the name of the Lord will be saved. Father, I thank you so much for your word and your son Jesus, and I pray for those listening today who do not know you, who still are in their sins, that they would turn from their sin and trust in your son Jesus Christ for salvation, that they would be saved. Father, we thank you for your word, and we thank you for your son, and it is in his name we pray.
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2: 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Stay with us next, the 9 o'clock hour with Tom Pennington, Richard Ellis, and then Josh Moody kicking off things at 10. Stick around for all of that. Right now, some encouragement from Pastor Jeff Shreve.
3: What do we do when things come out of the blue? What do we do when we lose a loved one and we weren't expecting that at all? They were healthy, they were strong, but they got in a car accident and now they're gone. We got the phone call. Your loved one's gone. You know, the natural tendency that all of us have is to ask God, why? God, why did this happen? Why in the world would you let this happen? And you know what I've found with God? He rarely, if ever, answers our question, why? It's okay to ask why, but listen, don't expect a response, because God doesn't typically ever answer why. You know, God's answer would be, my ways are not your ways. My thoughts are not your thoughts. I do things that you don't understand. And so God always comes back when we ask him, why did this happen? Why did I lose my job? Why did my loved one die? Why did I get sick? Why did this? Why did that? God says, will you just trust me? When my father-in-law, years ago, he's in heaven now, but years ago, suffered a major stroke. Pastor of a dynamic church had this major stroke. We didn't know if he was going to live or die. He was in the hospital for months. couldn't talk to him because he was so totally out of it. Finally, when he came to and he had been in the hospital for so long and he was finally able to communicate, I remember going to his bedside and I asked him, I said, Gerald, I said, what is God telling you? Through all of this, what is he speaking to your heart? What is he saying? And he said, God is saying to me, trust me, trust me. Just two words, just trust me. I think that's what God says in the difficulties in life and those things that come in that make us so angry. The Lord says, do you have good reason to be angry? Trust me, I'm in control. And know that the Lord never makes a mistake.
4: 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That's what Love Thy City is all about. We got to come together. Love Thy City is August 22nd at the W.T. Brookshire Conference Center in Tyler. 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
6: Don't think like humans think. Don't let the walls that divide humans divide you from other Christians. Whether we're talking national boundaries or racial boundaries or social boundaries or cultural boundaries, even the boundaries between men and women, don't let those walls divide you from other Christians.
7: Welcome to The Word Unleashed with Tom Pennington. Tom is pastor teacher at Countryside Bible Church in Southlake, Texas. Hello there, I'm Bill Wright. Today we conclude Tom's six-part series titled, He Himself is Our Peace. As we've discovered together, the Apostle Paul reveals the breathtaking reality that Christ has created one new people through his work on the cross. By removing every barrier between God and humanity and tearing down the walls that divide believers from one another, Jesus has made peace possible for all who trust in Him. The Bible teaches that reconciliation between God and man is only possible through Jesus Christ. Pastor Tom helps us understand that reality as our series in Ephesians 2 comes to a close today. Friend, therein lies a most important question. Have you been reconciled to God? Tom Pennington begins today's study right now, here on The Word Unleashed.
6: Now, why did Christ become our peace? Paul explains it to us back in Ephesians 2. You'll notice in the middle of verse 15, the little words, so that. Those words speak of divine purpose. Here's why Christ became our peace. And he gives us two reasons. First of all, to make peace between Jewish and Gentile Christians. Verse 15, so that in himself he might make the two into one new man, thus establishing peace. Folks, here is the new math of the church. One plus one equals one. Jewish Christians plus Gentile Christians equals one new entity. And what is that entity? The church. Verses 19 to 22 are going to touch on that, but when we get to chapter 3, verses 1 to 13, Paul is going to explain this in great detail. But you need to understand this expression, verse 15, one new man. He's talking about the church, and that statement is crucial to understanding the nature of the church. One new man, first of all, it means it's been created by God. The word made in verse 15 is a very interesting Greek word. It's only used in the New Testament of God creating the world or of God recreating a soul. It's an act of God where something is made out of nothing. It's a creation of God, the church is. Verse 15 tells us that. He made one new man. That also means that Old Testament Israel, listen carefully, was not the church. It's a new man. It's a new entity. It means that Jews and the New Testament church are not going to be forever distinct, as some classic dispensationalists would have us believe, because the two now merge into one entity. As Jews become Christians in today's world, they become part of the church along with Gentiles. And this new entity centers on the person of Jesus Christ himself. Notice it says, in himself. So, Christ then abolished our condemnation because of the moral law. He abolished the ceremonial law so that in the church he could create a new entity. Turn over to Galatians chapter 3. Galatians chapter 3, and notice verse 23. Before faith came, we were kept in custody under the law. Before we actually believed, before you believed, you were held in custody under the law. You were shut up to the faith, which was later revealed to you. So the law was like a tutor that led you to Christ. Your conscience convicted you of sin and pointed you to your need of somebody to rescue you. Verse 25, but now that faith has come, we are no longer under a tutor. For you were all sons of God. Once you came to embrace Christ, you become a son of God through faith in Christ. All of you were baptized into Christ. There's no water in this verse, by the way. This word means immersed. You were all, at the moment of salvation, baptized or immersed into Christ. Verse 28. That means, because we're all one in Christ, there's neither Jew nor Greek. There's neither slave nor free man. There's neither male nor female. You are all one in Christ. Now, that doesn't mean that those things don't exist anymore. Obviously, there are males sitting here and there are females sitting here. What he means is they don't matter anymore. Yes, the roles that we have assigned by God continue, but spiritually, we are all equal before God. We are on a level playing field. You remember the temple with its descending courts? It's been leveled, and the walls have been erased. We can all approach God spiritually equal in spite of those distinctions. By making redeemed Jews and Gentiles part of this one new entity, he has established peace between them. By the way, this is the only hope for the animosity that exists between Jews and Gentiles. Or for that matter, the animosity and hostility that exists for any reason. Look back at verse 28. Whether you're talking about race, or whether you're talking about national differences or cultural differences or social differences, or even verse 28, the differences between men and women. Ultimately, the only way there can be peace between people, the only way the walls can be broken down, is in the church of Jesus Christ and through Christ. I've seen this myself personally in the church. I have seen the wealthiest people I know ministering and serving alongside the poorest people I know. I've seen people with doctorates and advanced degrees ministering with those who don't have a high school diploma. I've seen in various countries, I've had the opportunity to minister in and to fellowship with Christians in India, in Australia and New Zealand, in Russia and the Ukraine, in Singapore and Indonesia, in the Philippines, in Israel, in Italy, in England. And where I go, we're different in many different ways, perhaps racially or nationally or socially or culturally. But in Christ, none of those differences matter. We can gather like this and worship our Lord together. Those differences are done away with. All the things that divide us are broken down in the church. There's a second purpose that Christ had by becoming our peace. Go back to verse 15 of Ephesians 2. Pick up that expression, so that. He told us so that he might make the two into one new man. Verse 16, he does it not only to make peace with one another, but to bring peace with God. Look at verse 16. And might reconcile them both in one body to God. He wanted to reconcile us to God through the cross, by it having put to death the hostility between us and God. So in other words, when you look at Ephesians 2, verses 14 and 15 shows us how Christ brings peace between people on the horizontal level. Beginning in verse 16 and running through verse 18, Paul shows us how Christ brings peace between us and God vertically. But look at the emphasis of verse 16. That he might reconcile them both in one body to God. By both, he means Gentiles and Jews. Now tell me, what does that assume? If both Jews and Gentiles need to be reconciled to God, that means they both were what? Strangers to God, alienated from God. reminds me of what Paul says in Romans 3, where he says, what then, are we Jews better than they Gentiles? Not at all, for we have already charged that both Jews and Greeks are all under sin. Now think about this, stay with me. The law not only separated Jews from Gentiles, and it not only separated Gentiles from Israel's God, but the law separated Israel from God because they could never obey it. So we all, regardless of our background, had the same problem, and we're all reconciled to God the same way. Christ has reconciled us both, notice he says, in one body, that is, in the church. How did Christ do this? How did he make this peace between us and God? How did he make this peace between us and others? By what means did he bring peace? Well, there are, running through this passage, a series of prepositional phrases that identify the means God used. Look at verse 15, in his flesh. Also in verse 15, in himself. And then clearer, verse 16, through the cross. Do you understand that Jesus bought peace for you? He bought peace with God, and he bought peace with other people through the sacrifice of himself on the cross. Here's the bottom line. Jesus, through his death on the cross, became the only source of human peace, both peace with God and peace with others. If you ever hope for peace, that's the only way you'll get it. So, verses 14 to 16, he's given us the first reason, the ministry of Christ. That ministry is the ministry of peace. But verses 17 and 18, Paul identifies a second reason that this union exists. A second cause, not only the ministry of Christ, but the message of Christ. You see, Christ, who is our peace and who made peace, now announces peace. In verse 17, his message is peace, and peace that is available to all men regardless of their background. Look at verse 17. He, that is Christ, came and preached peace to you who were far away and peace to those who were near. You'll notice that verse is in all caps. When you see that in your Bible, it means that the translators believe that that is a quotation of an Old Testament passage. In this case, it's taken from Isaiah 57:19. Paul borrows the wording of Isaiah 57. Often he is explaining or exegeting. Here, he borrows the wording, just as we sometimes borrow the wording of Scripture and take it out of its original meaning. He borrows it here and changes the meaning, because in the Old Testament context, if you look at it there, it's referring to Jews who were near and Jews who were far away in the dispersion. Here, Paul uses these words to refer to the Jews as near to God, because God was in their midst in the temple, and the Gentiles who were far away from God. And Jesus preached peace to both. He preached the gospel, in other words. You remember the gospel is called the gospel of peace in Ephesians chapter 6. Jesus preached this message of peace, peace with God, peace with others, to both Jews and Gentiles. During his earthly ministry, of course, the primary focus was the Jews. He himself said in Matthew's gospel that I was sent only to the lost sheep of the house of Israel. And yet, Jesus also brought this good news to Gentiles. There are a number of examples of this. You remember in the Great Commission, Matthew 28, he says, listen, the mission doesn't stop with Israel. I want you to go into all the nations and make disciples. John 1:29, Jesus has come to take away the sin of the world. John 3:16, for God so loved the world that he gave his only son. John 10, verse 15, Jesus says, I lay down my life for the sheep. And then he says this, I have other sheep which are not of this fold. In other words, they're not

in the ministry of Jesus, there was this mission beyond Israel. And of course, after Jesus' ascension, he sent his apostles out, and the thrust of their ministry became in the following years, not only there in Judea, but in Samaria and the uttermost part of the earth, to Gentiles as well as Jews. Jesus preached peace. Paul's point is this: Christ offered peace with God and peace with others to everybody, regardless of their background. And notice verse 18. For through him, we both have our access in one spirit to the Father. Jesus announces not only peace, but he announces access. Access to God available to all Christians, regardless of their background. The key word here in verse 18 is the word access. It means the right to enter or the right to approach. We've seen in this passage several allusions to the temple in Jerusalem. This word is also an allusion to the temple. Behind this word is another illustration from the temple in Jerusalem. The verb form of this word access occurs often in the Old Testament, in the Septuagint, in Exodus, Leviticus, and Numbers. And where it's used there, it has the idea of drawing near to God's presence with an offering. When you came to God, you were drawing near to God in his presence, you brought an offering. That's what this word meant, how it's used in verb form in the Old Testament. So the word access has the idea of the right to approach God, the right to approach the place of his presence because an offering has been offered. We have access. This word is only used three times in the New Testament. And every time it's used, Jesus is our point of access. It's used in Romans 5:2, where it says we have access into forgiveness through Jesus. It's used here in Ephesians 2:18, where Jesus provides access into the presence of the Father. And then the third use, turn over to Ephesians 3, verse 12, in whom, that is in Jesus our Lord, we have boldness and confident access through faith in him. Literally, we have access in confidence. Jesus provides access into the presence of God with great confidence. Reminds me of what Jesus called himself in John 10. He said, I am the door. I'm the way to God. I'm your access point. Or he said in John 14, I am the way. No one comes to the Father but by me. I'm the access. Notice verse 18 says, Jesus is our access, but only through one Spirit. Obviously, that's a reference to the Holy Spirit. In fact, look at verse 18, because all three persons of the Trinity are there. They work together to make our peace. Jesus provides access, but he does that access, or provides that access to the Father through the work of the Spirit. Look back at verse 18, though. I want you to see the main point. Notice, through Jesus, we both have our access. The picture behind these words is that together, all Christians, regardless of what divides us, have the right and confidence to approach the God of the universe and to approach him together as Father. The idea here is not that we both have access, but that we both have access together. We approach God as Father together. And our Father makes no distinction between those children who are Jewish by birth and those who are Gentile by birth. What an incredible reality. We have access to God as Father together. The distinctions are gone in Christ. Now, this has been a wonderful passage, but let me make it very practical for you. How do we apply this profound truth that Christ is our peace, that he has bought our peace with God and our peace with each other? Let me give you very quickly three very specific applications. Number one, approach God with confidence through Christ. Approach God with confidence through Christ. I love the expressions in Romans 8 and in Galatians 4 where Paul says, here's how you approach God. Say, Abba, Father. In other words, you can approach the Father the same way Jesus did. That's how Jesus spoke to the Father. You can speak to the Father just as his own unique Son does. You have access with confidence. Approach God with confidence. Look at Hebrews chapter 10, verse 19. Therefore, brethren, since we have confidence to enter the holy place by the blood of Jesus, by a new and living way which he inaugurated for us through the veil, and the veil that was ripped, it was the flesh of Christ. In other words,

0: By his death, he became our entry point to God. Therefore, verse 22, let us draw near. Listen, folks, you can approach God with confidence because Christ has made peace. But it's not just peace with God and access to him that's talked of here. The work of Christ at the cross also means peace with one another. Application number two, don't allow any of the walls that divide humans to divide you from other Christians. Don't let any of the walls that divide humans divide you from other Christians. Look at Colossians chapter 3, verse 10. He says, I want you who have put on the new self, you're a new person, and you're now being renewed in a true knowledge of God and a true knowledge of his will, ultimately into the image of Christ. You're not the person you used to be. And as this new person, verse 11, this renewal you're undergoing, there is no distinction between Greek and Jew, between circumcised and uncircumcised, barbarian, Scythian. Those were two people groups that the Greeks looked down upon as lower than human, slave and freeman, but Christ is all and in all. Paul is saying, listen, those distinctions, while they're still a reality in the sense you live in the world, in the church, as we have spiritual access to God, those distinctions are done. They don't exist. We're all one in Christ. It's as if that Temple Mount that was once cascading with that series of courtyards where people were down looking up and outside looking in, it's as if it's been leveled and the walls have been knocked down and we now all have equal access to God. Don't think like humans think. Don't let the walls that divide humans divide you from other Christians, whether we're talking national boundaries or racial boundaries or social boundaries or cultural boundaries or in Galatians 3, even the boundaries between men and women. Don't let those walls divide you from other Christians. Number three, very briefly, a third implication and application is seek to be reconciled personally with your brothers and sisters in Christ. Seek in your personal relationships to be reconciled to your brothers and sisters in Christ. This week I read a story by Robert Louis Stevenson, a story he tells in his book, Picturesque Notes of Edinburgh. There is in Scotland a legend of two unmarried sisters who shared a single room. But they had an intense argument, these two sisters did, over what Stevenson called some point of controversial divinity. In other words, they argued about theology, and they became so bitter as a result of this argument that they never spoke to each other again. For the rest of their lives, there was only silence. Whether the reason was financial or whether the reason was their reputation, they continued to live in that same single room. So they divided the room into two with a simple chalk line on the floor. Stevenson writes, "It bisected the doorway and the fireplace so that each could go out and in and do her cooking without violating the territory of the other. So for years they coexisted in a hateful silence, always exposed to an unfriendly scrutiny. And at night, in the dark watches, each could hear the breathing of her enemy. Never did four walls look down upon an uglier spectacle." Listen, Paul wants us to know that because of the ministry of Christ, because of the message of Christ, because it's a message of peace and a ministry of peace, not only with God, but with other people, that the reality that we are united in Christ forces us not to allow unresolved hostility and bitterness to continue in our relationships with one another. Look at Colossians again, Colossians 3. Notice verse 12. Right after he talks about that union we have in Christ, the walls are broken down. So, in light of that reality, as those who've been chosen of God, holy and beloved, treat each other with compassion, with kindness, with humility, gentleness, and patience. And listen, when you interact with people, there are going to be problems. How do you handle it? Verse 13, bearing with one another and forgiving each other whoever has a complaint against anyone. Just as the Lord forgave you, so also should you. Beyond all these things, put on love, which is the perfect bond of unity. Listen, you may be here as a professing Christian, and you may be aware that there is settled hostility, a state of hostility between you and another professing brother or sister in Christ. Maybe a part of your family, maybe a part of this church, maybe someone across the country or across the world. But you know, as you sit here, there is that wall that you have built. If that's true, as Paul says, I speak it to your shame, because in Christ, the differences that divide us have been broken down. If that person is a true believer in Jesus Christ, you cannot allow that wall of hostility to remain up. As Jesus urges us in the Sermon on the Mount, if you go to present your offering, to present your worship to God, and you become aware that your brother has something against you, stop, leave your offering, go make it right with your brother, and then come back and worship. There are probably some people who need to spend some time seeking God's forgiveness and on the phone seeking the forgiveness of someone else. This is what God commands. This is what Christ expects. He has made peace between us and God. And that means He's made peace between us and each other.
1: That's Tom Pennington here on The Word Unleashed, concluding his series titled, He Himself is Our Peace. Today we learned that because Christ is our peace, every believer possesses bold, confident access to the Father's throne at any time and from anywhere. While this series does end today, Tom begins another series on our next program, and we hope you'll join us then. But Tom, before we end our time today, could you share one of the primary benefits of believers being at peace with God?
0: Well, one of the amazing benefits that believers have in Christ is that we have access to the throne of God, and we can boldly, anytime, from anywhere, approach the Father in prayer. Hebrews 4:15 and 16 says, "For we do not have a high priest who cannot sympathize with our weaknesses, but one who has been tempted in all things as we are, yet without sin. Therefore, let us draw near with confidence to the throne of grace, so that we may receive mercy and find grace to help in time of need." Friend, my prayer is that you will be reconciled to God, that you will draw near to Him in prayer. This is His invitation to you.
1: Thanks, Tom. And now for Tom Pennington and the entire team, I'm Bill Wright. Thanks for listening to The Word Unleashed, exalting God's glory, explaining God's truth.
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3: I read one of the biographies of Abraham Lincoln this past week. They say that Abraham Lincoln, who entered office in 1861, was vastly different than the Lincoln who died in 1865, at least in terms of his relationship with God. The kind of faith in God that comes through the second inaugural address and the resolve to do God's will toward the end of Lincoln's presidency simply was not there in 1861. The difference, this biographer said, came in 1862 when Lincoln's 11-year-old son, Willie, died. And for one of the first times in his life, Lincoln felt absolutely powerless to do anything about it. But that brokenness, this biographer said, taught him to seek a God that was bigger than himself, to tap into purposes bigger than his own. And his newfound trust in a God bigger than himself and the belief in that God and his purposes gave him courage to issue something like the Emancipation Proclamation, which everyone told him was a bad idea. But Lincoln reasoned this way. He said, if God wants it, then I'm going to stand with God on this because God is determined to see it through. It is a point of brokenness that becomes the access to our greater strength because it puts us somewhere in touch with something much greater.
4: No matter where an evangelist may preach, there will always be those who will reject the message. The majority will turn down the invitation to receive Christ.
5: That sounds pretty discouraging. But Billy Graham knew there was much more to the story.
4: But there will be a small minority who will truly repent of their sins and receive Christ as their Savior. The Word of God will be proclaimed, and we have the promise of Scripture that it will not return unto him void. The Bible teaches that God's purposes for this age is to call out a people for his name.
5: And that people, like you and me, are called to tell people about Jesus Christ. 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From the Billy Graham Evangelistic Association and The Well, the voice of life.
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6: Hey, Pastor Michael here, and Green Acres Baptist Church is here so that we can see lives transformed with the truth of Jesus. That is exactly what we believe, and that is what we pursue as a church. And the way that we do that is that we want to connect people to Jesus and to his church. We want to see them grow in the likeness of Jesus, and we want to see people multiply for the purpose of Jesus. And so over and over again, what you will hear us preach and teach and pursue is to connect, grow, and multiply.
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8: You will never end up being a follower of Jesus. 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That's saying no to the flesh, no to me. That is taking on suffering, whatever that means in your life, and then you can follow him.
7: Welcome to Richard Ellis Talks with Richard Ellis. Thanks for allowing us to share this time with you. You may be stuck in traffic or stuck in life. 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But right now, let's go ahead and get right into today's talk. Here's Richard Ellis.
8: The title of today's message is My Soul to Take. So I'm going to talk to you today about your soul. A lot of people don't even know what their soul really is, so we'll get into that a little bit. The word soul comes from an English word, sawol or saul, which literally means life, spirit, or the animating principle of a person. In the Old Testament, the word for this is nefesh, which means breath, life, living, being. New Testament, psyche, where we get the word psychology, which means breath, life, or yourself. It can mean life itself, the inner self, your mind, your will, or emotions, or the person as a whole. So you have a body, physical. You have a soul, which is your inner life, personhood, and then you have a spirit, which is your capacity to relate to God, okay? Now you say, well, can you separate those things out? When you die, your body stays here, your soul, your spirit, you're with the Lord, you're absent as a Christian, absent from the body, present with the Lord. But then I'll read you some verses in a minute where yes, it's not that you're trying to do this, but you can separate out your soul and your spirit. 1 Thessalonians 5:23, I'm way out of sequence here, but just read you this that includes all of these. It says, now may the God of peace himself sanctify you completely, and may your whole spirit, soul, and body be preserved blameless at the coming of our Lord Jesus Christ. So a prayer here that they will be sanctified completely, whole spirit, your whole soul, whole body be preserved, implied there. Jonathan Edwards, the soul of a man is an immortal and precious thing, more valuable than all the world. And John Wesley said, you have one business on earth, to save souls. So there's a principle among speakers. It's the WIIFM principle. Does anybody know what that principle is? Look at y'all. Here's what it stands for. Well, you tell me, what does it stand for? What's in it for me? And so if you're a speaker, you approach the audience from that perspective. So they're going, well, dude, who cares about this? What's in it for me? Well, if you'll pay attention today, there's a lot in this for you. You benefit, but God gets glory if you figure this out. Genesis 2:7. So let's go left to right here, and here we go. Genesis 2:7. And it says, "And the Lord God formed man of the dust of the ground and breathed into his nostrils the breath of life, and man became a living being," or some translations say a living soul. So man did not receive a soul, he became a living soul. Okay, so when God makes him, he makes him soul. He's got a soul. Now go to Matthew chapter 4, verse 8. And this is going to tie in with another passage in Matthew we'll get to in just a second. So this is where Jesus launches his ministry. He fasts 40 days, 40 nights, and then the devil shows up to tempt him. And by the way, this passage says the Spirit led him into the wilderness to be tempted. So this is God leading him in there to encounter Satan and go through this. And down in verse 8, this is the third temptation. "Again, the devil took him up on an exceedingly high mountain and showed him all the kingdoms of the world and their glory. And he said to him, 'All these things I will give you if you will fall down and worship me.' Then Jesus said to him, 'Away with you, Satan, for it is written, you shall worship the Lord your God, and him only you shall serve.' Then the devil left him, and behold, angels came and ministered to him." So what is the final thing the devil's offering him? "I'll give you all the world." Now, the devil has been trying to make this deal with people from the beginning. He has certain things that he can offer you and me. And he says, "Okay, here's my deal. I will give you whatever it is, this thing you want, and whatever I'm offering you, I think this is going to be the thing. I'll give you this, but you will worship me." And we say, "Well, somebody made a deal with the devil." And by the way, he can make deals. He is a deal maker. And you sign up for his team, the devil will bless you. Success, money, whatever it is you've signed up for, but then they own you. You tend to belong to whoever you worship, and that is a very dangerous thing. Now go to Matthew 16:24. Now, this little passage I'm about to read you, 24 to 27, if you figure this out, your whole life will change. It doesn't mean it's going to be perfect and have no problems, but your life will change. Matthew 16:24, "Then Jesus said to his disciples," okay, so these are his followers, "If anyone desires to come after me," in other words, you have a desire to follow me, what is the first thing you have to be willing to do? You have to be willing to deny himself. Let him deny himself. So you say, "Well, I want to do this." And he says, "If you're going to follow me, that's not what we're doing. So you're either going to follow me or do what you want to do. What are you going to do?" "I want to follow you, so I'll deny myself." Next thing, take up his cross and follow me. That is the sequence. You will never end up being a follower of Jesus. Even as a Christian, you will not follow him unless you are willing to deny yourself, take up your cross, and follow him. That's saying no to the flesh, no to me. That is taking on suffering, whatever that means in your life, and then you can follow him. Now you say, "Well, I don't want to do that." Then he gives you, you know, what's in it for me principle. "For whoever desires to save his life will lose it." And the word "lose" here is ruin, destruction, forfeiture. "But whoever loses his life for my sake will find it." So if you spend your life trying to save your life, you are going to lose the only life you're ever going to have. And the older you get, the shorter life becomes. And unfortunately, when you're young, you think, "Well, I'm never going to die, so I got plenty of time." The older you get, you realize it's closing in. Too many people dying around me. I'm not going to be here forever. What am I doing? What have I done? What am I going to leave behind? What have I shipped ahead? Have I protected me and my life and tried to save me from denying myself or any suffering? And in doing that, I've lost my life. I've been praying a little bit about whether to share this story, and it'll blow my reward in heaven to tell you, but I'm going to tell you. I hit golf balls in my yard, and over the fence in my alley, there's at least two young teenage boys. And that house, particular house, there have been families running drugs in there before. I mean, you never know what's going to come out of that house. But as I look over my fence, the alley, and their fence, these little boys, young boys, are in the backyard bouncing a basketball and shooting it on the roof. They have no basket. So I've watched this about as long as I can possibly take it. Then they took a crate, a black crate, and strapped it to a tree in the alley, and they would shoot into that crate and slam dunk in that crate. I'm like, what is going on? I kept waiting. This goes on for months. And I'm thinking, somebody in that house is going to realize these boys have no basket. Couldn't take it anymore. Got on Facebook Marketplace, found a basket, and loaded up my wife's car, snuck it in their driveway. And now I have the joy of watching those little boys when they found it. And they, well, where did this come from? They don't know. Why am I telling you this story? If you ever get it in your thick skull that denying yourself and thinking about someone else might possibly bring you more joy than you would ever have saving your little whatever you have, get over yourself. Pay attention. Look around you. What is Jesus up to? What is he trying to do in and through you? Oh, well, I can't get involved there. That looks messy. What if Jesus wants to do messy today? Well, I don't have time for this. I think I'm going to, you know, someone else will show up. No, they won't show up. It may be months or years before someone shows up because he sent you. Well, I don't know what I would say. Stop worrying about what you would say. Why don't you just get out of the way and let him speak? Now I can't even go out in my yard without saying, where's that basket? Have they put water in the base so that it won't fall over and crash and break, and I got to buy another one? Now, was that expensive? No. It would have been really expensive for me to disobey. That's where it gets expensive. It is not about me. It is not about you. Haven't you figured out by now? You have food and clothing. That's what you're supposed to be content with. And most of them have more than that. Why are you on the planet? Let your radar run. Say, Lord, how can I deny myself today? Take up my cross if there's some suffering involved and follow you. If you're not following him, you're not going to end up where he is going. Don't you want to end up where he is going and where he wants to be? Well, what if it's a hard place? I'll tell you where the hard place is. Waking up, going to sleep, and doing nothing but fueling my sin and feeling like crap the rest of my life because I can't get over myself. Oh, but I got to save my money, you know, for retirement. I get you got to plan. Why don't you plan to let Jesus do something with his money? How about that? So if you want to come over, I'm putting some bleachers up to watch them play ball. I'll tell you what I actually did. I actually reached out to Shaq. But we could have a lot more fun if you'd show up and bring him the basket. Now, he may show up with another one, but I wasn't willing to wait that long. Shaq. I sent an email, didn't know if we'd get through, and I said, hey, look, I'm going to take care of this anyway, but we could have a lot more fun if you'd show up and bring him the basket. Now, he may show up with another one, but I wasn't willing to wait that long. Shaq. I sent an email, didn't know if we'd get through, and I said, hey, look, I'm going to take care of this anyway, but we could have a lot more fun. If you'd show up and bring him the basket. Now, he may show up with another one, but I wasn't willing to wait that long. Shaq. I sent an email, didn't know if we'd get through, and I said, hey, look, I'm going to take care of this anyway, but we could have a lot more fun. If you'd show up and bring him the basket. Now, he may show up with another one, but I wasn't willing to wait that long. Shaq. I sent an email, didn't know if we'd get through, and I said, hey, look, I'm going to take care of this anyway, but we could have a lot more fun. If you'd show up and bring him the basket. Now, he may show up with another one, but I wasn't willing to wait that long. Shaq. I sent an email, didn't know if we'd get through, and I said, hey, look, I'm going to take care of this anyway, but we could have a lot more fun. If you'd show up and bring him the basket. Now, he may show up with another one, but I wasn't willing to wait that long. Shaq. I sent an email, didn't know if we'd get through, and I said, hey, look, I'm going to take care of this anyway, but we could have a lot more fun. If you'd show up and bring him the basket. Now, he may show up with another one, but I wasn't willing to wait that long. Shaq. I sent an email, didn't know if we'd get through, and I said, hey, look, I'm going to take care of this anyway, but we could have a lot more fun. If you'd show up and bring him the basket. Now, he may show up with another one, but I wasn't willing to wait that long. Shaq. I sent an email, didn't know if we'd get through, and I said, hey, look, I'm going to take care of this anyway, but we could have a lot more fun. If you'd show up and bring him the basket. Now, he may show up with another one, but I wasn't willing to wait that long. Shaq. I sent an email, didn't know if we'd get through, and I said, hey, look, I'm going to take care of this anyway, but we could have a lot more fun. If you'd show up and bring him the basket. Now, he may show up with another one, but I wasn't willing to wait that long. Shaq. I sent an email, didn't know if we'd get through, and I said, hey, look, I'm going to take care of this anyway, but we could have a lot more fun. If you'd show up and bring him the basket. Now, he may show up with another one, but I wasn't willing to wait that long. Shaq. I sent an email.

0: My gosh, most of the stuff we're buying, we don't even need.
1: Everything they are planning ahead to destroy you and your family. They will hunt you down. They hate you. Steal, kill, destroy. Those are not kind words. So you have to pick a plan. And usually when the devil shows up, he knows how to disguise himself as an angel of light. And so he can make himself look beautiful and deceive you. Man, especially when you're picking a spouse. Oh, he's so hot. We had great sex. Like, you're an idiot. You're a total idiot. You fall for that. And then you wake up and go, oh my gosh, I didn't know he was this way. I didn't know she was this way. You got rolled because you chose to get rolled. You're a fool. You can't be blamed. Oh God, why did God do this to me? You're an idiot. You say, well, that's not very kind. I'm not trying to be kind. I'm trying to wake you up and don't do it again. So when I meet someone who says, hey, I met a girl, and I say, dude, I don't want to meet this girl. I want you to introduce her to all the godly women you know and let them flush her out. Oh, I met a guy. All right, send him to my house. Some hot little whatever. Oh, he's so, I'm sure he is. Put him in a room without four men. We'll bust him wide open. Well, but you'll run him off. Okay, that's the plan. And if we can't, maybe he's going to have a shot. Enough of this romance crapola, just, oh, and it was all, that's going to go out the window. This is Sunday. My wife was out of town for 6 days. I woke up this morning feeling her feet on my feet. I almost didn't come. So you think you're the only one to sleep in on a Sunday? In fact, I need to wrap up because we need to go home. So. Now, I've been at it for many decades with this woman, and I chose very wisely, and God protected me. So you say, well, if the devil's so angry and hell-bent on destroying our lives, then what do we do? You got to get as close to Jesus as you possibly can, and you got to stay tucked in by him where he is in you, and you listen. And your flesh says, hey, I'm going to do this. And he says, nope, that's not what we're doing today. And you go, oh, this is going to be hard to say no. He said, that's why they call it denial. You're going to deny yourself, suffer through this, and follow me. And you say, well, I can't. How do you know you can't? You won't even try. I used this with the men the other day. Baby elephants are born. And baby elephants, they'll tie a rope around their foot. And then some little stake thing screws into the ground. And that baby elephant pulls on that rope and that stake. They can't get away. And those elephants are so stupid that they can be 20 years old, thousands of pounds, and all they got to do is put a little rope around their foot, tie it to that deal, put it in the ground. They don't even pull on it anymore. You had the God who created the entire universe living inside your physical body. Pull it out of the ground. Get out of here. You do not have to be a prisoner to sin, to death, to all this nonsense. You say, well, what if it doesn't move? What if I'm truly trapped? In Jesus' name, you're never trapped. Let's read 1 Peter 2:11. You know what? Read 1 Peter 1 first. Just hold that and go to 1 Peter 1:6. Gosh, I was going to leave this out. I can't. Okay, hold both of those. Go to Hebrews 4. Go to back to the left. This will help you, so I'm going to take a minute to do this. It helps me. Hebrews 4:12. For the word of God is living and powerful and sharper than any two-edged sword, piercing even to the division of soul and spirit and of joints and marrow, and is a discerner of the thoughts and intents of the heart. And this is what I want to say about this. So I've told you that the soul is mind, will, emotions. That's who you are as a person. The spirit is how you connect with God. But those sometimes get so intertwined, you can't tell which is which. Is it just an emotion I'm having, or is it God speaking to me? The word of God can split those out where you can identify which it is. Is it just me being emotional, or is this what God is saying to me through his word? So you need scripture, because this is how it surgically separates out, and the Holy Spirit will say, no, this is not me. This is just your emotions. This is just the you that is you thinking it's me. It is not me. It's just you. Or then you can say, wait, this is the Spirit of God, and you can only see these things through the Word of God. Okay? So the Word of God exposes what is truly spiritual versus what is merely soulish, natural, or self-driven. Okay, now go to 1 Peter 1:6. In this you greatly rejoice, though now for a little while, if need be, you have been grieved by various

0: trials, that the genuineness of your faith, being much more precious than gold that perishes, though it is tested by fire, may be found to praise, honor, and glory at the revelation of Jesus Christ, whom having not seen, you love. Though now you do not see him, yet believing you rejoice with joy inexpressible and full of glory, receiving the end of your faith, the salvation of your souls. So we go through all of this, and what does it result in? If you're a believer, the salvation of your souls. Now, if you do all these verses and you deny yourself, take up your cross and follow him, it could get really rough. But I promise you this, it is better than going your own way and thinking it's quote unquote easy. Easy, but you lose your life. That's not easy in the end.
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0: Then 1 Peter 2:11, Beloved, I beg you as sojourners and pilgrims, abstain from fleshly lust which war against the soul, having your conduct honorable among the Gentiles, that when they speak against you as evildoers, they may, by your good works, which they observe, glorify God in the day of visitation. In other words, when he comes. At my wedding, at my mom's funeral, I'm trying to think where else, we sang a song, an old hymn called It Is Well. And where is it well when it's well? It is well with my soul. Can you say that? Can you say it is well with your soul because you've made a decision to follow him, deny yourself, take up your cross, follow him, not lose your life, but find it. There's a little prayer that some kids pray. Maybe they still do. Now I lay me down to sleep. I pray the Lord my soul to keep. If I should die before I wake, I pray the Lord my soul to take. You cannot pray that unless you know Jesus, because he will not take your soul. You get you some Jesus, simple prayers like that work.
1: 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The message of the gospel is one we take very seriously in our mission to reach the planet, and you have a vital part of doing that along with us. 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Until next time, thanks so much for listening to Richard Ellis Talks.
2: This is The Well, the voice of life. Thanks so much for listening and growing deeper in your relationship with the Lord. I'm Bill Bumpus. The Bible reminds us that, above all, you must understand that no prophecy of Scripture came about by the prophet's own interpretation, for prophecy never had its origin in the will of man, but men spoke from God as they were carried along by the Holy Spirit. More great Bible teaching on the way, but right now, I have something special for you to hear.
3: Be Still My Soul was a favorite hymn of Eric Little. You may remember him as the hero or the figure in the movie Chariots of Fire. It tells the story of how he refused to run one of his races on a Sunday in the 1924 Summer Olympics in Paris, although he ended up winning a gold medal in another event for which he had not trained. Well, after the Olympics, the next year, 1925, Little returned to China, where he had grown up in a missionary family. And he went back to China to serve as a missionary. Well, in 1941, the situation in China became dangerous due to Japanese aggression, and the British nationals were all encouraged to leave the country. Little's pregnant wife and children left for Canada to go stay with her family, but Eric decided to stay in China and continue his mission efforts. In 1943, the Japanese took over the mission where he was working, and Little was interned in a prisoner of war camp. This was a camp that measured about 150 by 200 yards that had 1,500 people packed into it. And Little lived in a crowded men's dorm where each man had a space of 3 by 6 feet. Eric was in charge of a building that housed missionary children who had been separated from their parents in the war. And so during his time in the POW camp, he continued to serve and to pour out his life for others. And this hymn, "Be Still My Soul," is one that he taught to the other prisoners. Just before the Beijing Olympics in 2008, by the way, the Chinese government revealed that Little had been given an opportunity to leave the camp in a prisoner exchange between the Japanese and the British. But he had turned down the offer because he wanted to give his place to a pregnant woman so she could get out of the camp. And apparently not even his family members had been aware of this sacrificial choice that he made. Well, in 1945, Little was taken to the camp hospital. He thought he was having a nervous breakdown due to overwork, but it turned out that he had an inoperable brain tumor. The Salvation Army had a band in that prison that played hymns around the camp on Sunday afternoons. And one Sunday afternoon in February of 1945, the band was playing outside the camp hospital. And the nurse on duty sent a note out to the band saying that Eric Little was requesting that they play "Be Still, My Soul."

0: During the week that followed, Eric Little died, just 5 months before the end of the war. And it was then that he experienced the reality of that third stanza. Be still, my soul. When change and tears are past, all safe and blessed, we shall meet at last.
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3: The mystery of marriage is actually something, not only something that is hardwired into creation, an institution of God, not a social convention, but it is a message. 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
4: Welcome to the God-Centered Life with Josh Moody. We're continuing our Heavenly Places series from the book of Ephesians. Chapter 5, verses 22 to 33, our destination today. The passage that you're probably familiar with, talking about wives and husbands. Josh Moody is senior pastor of College Church located in Wheaton, Illinois. We're glad you're joining us for this study. Josh, I would guess that if you walked up to just about anyone on the street and asked them, what do you think of when you hear the word submit? they'd respond talking about a wrestling move or martial arts, something like that would come to mind. Mm-hmm. Well before the topic of marriage. Mm-hmm. That word is not on too many top 10 popularity lists at the moment, is it?
5: No, I almost think we need a different word for it, because there's that element, isn't there, in sports or wrestling or something like that, but it's also related in a lot of people's minds to almost the category of abuse, telling someone to submit to you. Of course, that's neither of those things are what's in Paul's mind. He's talking, well, as we'll see in the body of the message, he's talking about the essential relationship of Christ the church, which of course is undergirded by love. And there are elements here, Todd, that will be distinct in terms of our interpretation. I always want to teach the Bible, of course, as I believe it should be taught. And yet I know that there are some variegation of views on exactly how these things are applied. But we'll do our best to make sure that the main theme is clear and stick to the main point of the gospel, as we always do at God's Center Life.
4: And there's a freeing when you actually take the word submit and figure out what it means in a broader context. So let's get to it. Ephesians chapter 5, we're looking at verses 22 to 33. Here's Josh.
3: Ephesians chapter 5, and from verse 22 through to verse 33. As we come now to the Bible, let's pray together. Let's pray. Our Father God, we do ask for your help as we come to this, your word. Particularly, Lord, this part of the Apostle Paul's teaching, which is about the intimate space of family life. We pray, Lord, for the help of your Spirit to allow us to see beyond any barriers or wounds that we may have. Lord, open up our hearts to hear afresh what you say in your word. Clarify our minds, Lord. Remove confusion and misunderstandings there are about this part of your word. And we ask this in Jesus' name. Amen. So friends, let's hear God's word, Ephesians chapter 5, and beginning at verse 22, and I'll read to verse 33. Wives, submit to your own husbands as to the Lord. For the husband is the head of the wife, even as Christ is the head of the church, his body, and is himself its Savior. Now, as the church submits to Christ, so also wives should submit in everything to their husbands. Husbands, love your wives as Christ loved the church and gave himself up for her, that he might sanctify her, having cleansed her by the washing of water with the word, so that he might present the church to himself in splendor, without spot or wrinkle or any such thing, that she might be holy and without blemish. In the same way, husbands should love their wives as their own bodies. He who loves his wife loves himself. For no one ever hated his own flesh, but nourishes and cherishes it, just as Christ does the church, because we are members of his body. Therefore, a man shall leave his father and mother and hold fast to his wife, and the two shall become one flesh. This mystery is profound. And I am saying that it refers to Christ and the church. However, let each one of you love his wife as himself, and let the wife see that she respects her husband. Every happy family is similar to one another. Every unhappy family is unhappy in its own way. So Leo Tolstoy famously begins his novel Anna Karenina. There's a lot of truth in what he said, isn't there? When a marriage or a family is happy, it tends to follow a certain kind of pattern, the pattern that we'll be considering here from the Apostle Paul and his teaching in the Bible. But there are any number of different ways that a marriage can get into difficulties or a family can become dysfunctional. Think of it like if you had a beautiful glass vase or beautiful glass ornament. It follows a certain pattern. But if that glass vase or glass ornament was pushed off the table and landed on hard concrete, it would shatter into any number of different ways that were unpredictable. So here, as we teach through what the Apostle Paul says, his intention is not to get into all the myriad of varieties in which unhappy families can be unhappy in their own way. That sort of conversation is more for the pastoral counseling room, the listening ear. Here the Apostle Paul is teaching the pattern. Of course, that applies any number of different ways to all our families and marriages, and to singles, as we'll see. But the emphasis is on this pattern. Here, I think the easiest way to understand this passage is around two simple frames, and that is first, mystery. We'll think about that. And then practicality. And then we'll think about that. But as we get into this, just two other sort of pre-words that I think are significant. First of all, there are different interpretations of this passage that Christians have. And obviously, I'm going to give you my interpretation. But this is not a point of our fellowship as a church. As Pastor Ben alluded to already, we unite around the gospel. It doesn't mean these things aren't significant. They are. But there's liberty of difference of opinion on non-essentials, like what Paul is teaching here. The other brief word I want to give is, as I've talked to people about this area over the years, and again more recently, it has become more and more apparent to me that there's a massive amount of conversation about this sort of thing on the internet. It reminds me of a cartoon that a medical doctor friend once sent to me. And in the cartoon, there's the doctor who's interviewing a new patient. The patient is sitting on the table as they're getting to know one another. And the doctor says to this new patient, "I need to advise you of our new policy, which is no sentences that begin with, 'I read it on the internet,' will be allowed." And somewhat similarly, we need to put to one side all that stuff. And in the sanctuary of the sanctuary, to have the emotional space by God's Spirit to hear afresh what the Bible's actually saying. And to do that, as I say, I think, first of all, mystery and then practicality. So first, the mystery. And we're going to work regressively through the passage from the end to the beginning. And I think you'll see it's the best way to analyze the passage. I hope so. Anyway, I think it is. So first of all, mystery. And Paul describes this beginning in verse 31. He says, he's quoting from Genesis, as we'll see in a moment. Therefore, a man shall leave his father and mother and hold fast to his wife, and the two shall become one flesh. This mystery is profound. So this is the mystery. And I am saying that it refers to Christ and the church. Now, with relation to this mystery, there are three elements we need to have clear in our minds and then apply them to our hearts and our feelings as well. The first, of course, is that Paul is quoting from Genesis. In verse 31, you don't have to turn all the way back to the beginning of the Bible with me if you don't want to, but of course it comes from Genesis chapter 2. And the Apostle Paul was quoting from God's original setting up the institution of marriage in creation. And so he's quoting from Genesis 2, verse 24. He says, therefore, the Bible says, therefore a man shall leave his father and his mother and hold fast to his wife, and they shall become one flesh. So what the Apostle Paul is saying is, this mystery is profound. Well, what is the mystery? Well, it begins in creation. Before the fall. This mystery is something that is hardwired into how God made everything. A mystery. In creation. Not something made up by humans. An intended mystery of God in creation. Related to marriage.
4: A couple more points related to this mystery coming up next, but first a reminder that we're pretty excited about the resource we're offering this month. It's Josh's new book called Unframed. He's put a lot of work into this. It's a look at how the gospel needs to be taken out of some of the cultural boxes that it's currently being crammed into. Go to GodCenteredLife.org to get a copy headed your way. Back into Ephesians now. Here's Josh.
3: So first of all, we need to see that it is rooted all the way back into creation. It's not something that society has made up. It's not a social convention. It's rooted in creation, this mystery. In the nature of things. But then, second, what he says about it, he says, this mystery is profound, and I'm saying that it refers to Christ and the church. What the Apostle Paul means by that is the mystery of marriage is actually something, not only something that is hardwired into creation, an institution of God, not a social convention, but it is a message.

He lavish upon us in all wisdom and insight, making known to us the mystery of his will, according to his purpose, which he set forth in Christ as a plan for the fullness of time. And he carries on talking about it. So this mystery in Ephesians is related to the cross. His blood, the lavishing of his grace on us. And then he explains that fuller in chapter 3. Look down at chapter 3, verse 3. He says, how the mystery was known to me by revelation as I have written briefly. And then he carries on. When you read this, you can perceive my insight into the mystery of Christ, which was not made known to the sons of men in other generations, as it has now been revealed to his holy apostles and prophets by the Spirit. So that's important. So when Paul says that marriage is a mystery, he's not saying it is mysterious, hard to understand, unusual. What he's saying is that it's a mystery, meaning it is something that was hidden from creation, but has now been revealed in Christ. It was hidden, but has now been made known. What is this mystery? Verse 6. This mystery is that the Gentiles, that is, the nations, all the nations, are fellow heirs, that is, of course, along with the Jews, members of the same body through faith in Jesus, and partakers of the promise in Christ Jesus through the gospel. Or as he further explains in verse 9, chapter 3. So that he would bring to light this mystery that was hidden but is now revealed, as the Apostle Paul preaches it, bring to light for everyone what is the plan of the mystery hidden for ages in God, who created all things, so that through the church the manifold wisdom of God might now be made known to the rulers and authorities in the heavenly places. You remember the heavenly places is the key theme of Paul's letter to the Ephesians, and this idea of mystery is intimately connected to the heavenlies, the heavenly places. So creation, a mystery that was hidden, that is now being revealed, refers to Christ and the church. Of course, what that means is that we fundamentally misunderstand what marriage is so often. Not always, but so often. Marriage is not about finding a relationship that will help us to be happy. A good marriage will help us to be happy, but that's not fundamentally what marriage is. Nor when some preacher like me talks about how marriages aren't just meant to make us happy, is it then by opposite merely a relationship of duty and responsibility? Of course, marriage is meant to make us happy, and there are duties and responsibilities in marriage. But marriage is far more than either just a dutiful responsibility to our husband or wife or our children. And it's far more than merely something's going to make me happy. Oh no, it's a mystery. That which was hidden and has now been revealed, related to Christ and the church, which means that if you are married, you are saying something about how Jesus relates to the church. When I preach at a marriage, I often preach from this passage. I don't always, but I often do. And you'll know that in the marriage service, in the American culture, the minister usually stands in the middle, and there's the bride and the groom on one side and on the other side. And at this moment, if I am preaching from this passage, I often look out at the congregation and say to them, look at the bride and the groom. And the bride and groom are staring at each other. They tend to ignore anything you say. They're just so in love with each other, right? But I look at the congregation. Look at how the bride and groom are looking at each other. That's a pale image

0: of the way that God loves you. Designed by God. Not sentimental, a mystery hidden in creation from Genesis chapter 2 that is now being revealed. And that, of course, means that if you're married, your marriage is a pulpit. Maybe the most powerful sermon you will ever preach is the way you relate as a Christian couple, as a married couple. Of course, it also means something if you're single. Because the ultimate marriage is still to come. And while I know single people who wish they were married, and I know married people who wish they were single, and I understand that if you're single, you may wish that you were married. Even if, in God's providence, you don't get married in this world, if you're a Christian, you have not missed out on the real marriage. The real marriage is still to come. And even the best of Christian marriages is but preparation for that marriage in heaven with Christ and the church. We've got to get this, the meaning of marriage, the mystery of marriage, straight in our minds first of all. But then there's the practicality, not just the mystery, but also the practicality. And of course, there is practicality here. Now, remember, I said that we're not going to go into all the different ways that marriages can break down or families can break down. That's much more for the pastoral conversation than for the pulpit. And it's just unpredictable, all the different things that can go wrong. I've often been surprised in conversations of people ways that things can break down. We're not going to get into that level of application because that isn't what Paul is doing here. But nonetheless, there is a practicality that he speaks to. And as we get into this, I said that it isn't a point of, we're united around the gospel, not around our interpretation of Ephesians chapter 5. And there's a diversity of opinion in any church on exactly how you apply this. But as we get into this, when I was ministering at Yale, at New Haven, next to Yale University, and Yale University, of course, is not known for its traditional interpretation of marriage, among other things. What I would often say is this, that a biblical, not traditional, biblical, let's use that phrase, a biblical interpretation of marriage needs to cut both ways. It should cut against patriarchalism, and it should cut against radical feminism, either way. Rochelle and I, of course, were talking about this passage this week as I was getting ready to preach on it, and she was shopping at Hobby Lobby, and she saw this sign at Hobby Lobby that I thought was good. The first to apologize is the bravest. The first to forgive is the strongest. The first to forget is the happiest. The mystery and the practicality.
1: That's Josh Moody, and this is the God-Centered Life. Just a quick bit of practicality there as we wrap up today. We'll go further into what the passage is recommending as to the practicality of living in a way that reflects a greater marriage relationship to come. Well, we're talking about mystery and then into practicality. Josh, what's your view on how involved the church should be in practical nurturing of marriage?
2: Well, I think it's a key element of discipleship for anyone who is a Christian and is married. And of course, the church is involved in discipleship. So by implication and application, the ministry of the church must be very much related to marriage and helping people be parents. That said, Todd, I do think it's important that churches, when they talk about, for instance, the family, don't forget that there are many single people in church. Mm. We can elevate the significance of marriage so much that we can make single people feel like second-class citizens in church. We must remember that Jesus himself was single, as was the Apostle Paul. So, yes, it's a key part of Christian discipleship for those who are married, and therefore the church needs to, as we have a commitment to expository ministry at College Church, so as the Bible comes to these themes, then we'll apply them verse by verse as we go through Scripture. We actually, as a church also, will do special discipleship sessions on some of the big practical matters of life, including marriage.
1: Yeah, fantastic. Well, and for single folks, the emphasis throughout the session is the marriage to come. So there is definitely something to look forward to there as well. Thank you, Josh. Appreciate that. GodCenteredLife.org, our website. You can sign up for a devotional that will show up in your email inbox. And included in that email is a link to that day's study, as well as the aforementioned devotional from Josh. You can do that at GodCenteredLife.org. The website also has opportunities for you to catch up on past programs, connect with us. 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That address one more time, GodCenteredLife.org. We'll continue looking at the book of Ephesians when we get together next time, and we'll be talking about leverage.
0: There was this movement called the suffragettes. But my grandmother, she didn't want women to have a vote, and her reasoning was this: if women got the vote, she would have half the influence. Because before then, her husband always voted her way, but after that, he'd have his own choice and she'd have her choice.
1: Continuing our study in the book of Ephesians with a look into Josh's grandmother, who was a strong woman, GodCenteredLife.org. Resources for you, and this is your warm invitation to join us for the next edition of The God-Centered Life with Josh Moody.
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4: True repentance will produce fruit that is in keeping with that repentance. Repentance leads to change. Repentance bears fruit. So if I repent of a particular pattern of thought and behavior, that repentance will necessarily show itself through real change, not through sinless perfection, but through real change in that area. If there is no change, never any change, no development, we must assume there has been no repentance. Leading up to Christmas, I was beginning to kind of feel the lack of exercise in my life. I had done a bit of jogging in the nicer weather in our neighborhood and really enjoyed that. But once it got a little bit icy and cold, I used the bad weather as a bit of an excuse to kind of cut back on the running. But by mid-December or so, I decided that things really needed to change. I was missing the running. Something had to happen. And when I saw an opportunity before Christmas to get hold of a treadmill nice and cheaply, I jumped at the opportunity, thinking in the winter months here in Ottawa, that's just going to make all the difference. And you know, it felt really good to do that. I thought, I've been wrong in my attitude to fitness here, but it's all going to change now. There is a revolution going on in the Griffiths household. No looking back. Nothing's ever going to be the same again. Initially, the treadmill sat in the back of the car for a couple of days. You know, the boxes, those things are heavy. And I just needed to work up some energy to haul it into the house. But eventually, I did manage to unload it and I got it down to the basement. It then remained, you know, unpacked for a few days. I knew the assembly, that was going to take some time and I was a bit busy. I would get to it later, but you know, I was still feeling pretty good about things at that point. The revolution, it was in process. It's going to take time, but it's happening. No more Mr. Lazy, no sir, uh-uh. There is now a treadmill in our house. Eventually, I took the step of taking the treadmill out of the box and began the slow process of assembly. Now, I'm going to cut a long story short here. We've owned the treadmill for a number of weeks now, but at the present time, I can count the number of times I've gone jogging on the treadmill on one hand. Indeed, I think on one finger. So far, it has been all talk, no action. And you might well question, quite legitimately, whether I have changed in my attitude at all. I might claim to have changed, but there is precious little fruit thus far. John insists, verse 8, that true repentance must bear fruit. True repentance will be matched by evidence of a changed life.
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7: There are a lot of people like Cornelius, just really good, decent, hardworking people. They're kind, they're generous, they're even religious. And you might know people like that. You might be someone like that. But the problem for Cornelius and people like Cornelius is that they think that being good is good enough. And it isn't.
8: All we like sheep have gone astray. We have turned every one to his own way. And the Lord has laid on him the iniquity of us all. That's Isaiah 53, verse 6. And this is Cornerstone Connection with Pastor Gary Hamrick. We've got a great message lined up for you today as Pastor Gary moves ahead in his teaching series from the book of Acts. It's the story of the first Gentile convert. Plenty of valuable lessons we can learn from Cornelius and the Apostle Peter. So pay close attention as you follow along with us. The book of Acts is a fast-paced recounting of how the Holy Spirit empowers the apostles to spread the gospel of Jesus Christ. It traces the explosive growth of the early church, highlighting key moments such as the day of Pentecost, the persecution of the disciples, and the Apostle Paul's three missionary journeys. 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To get your free copy, use your mobile phone to text the word ACTS, that's A-C-T-S, to the number 84828. 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
7: All right, Acts chapter 10 is where we are. So if you'll take your Bibles and go to Acts chapter 10, we are continuing in our study through the book of Acts. Last time we were looking at chapter 9 and we saw the radical transformation of a man by the name of Saul, otherwise known as Paul, who went from being a Christian hater to being a Jesus lover. And Paul had such a radical conversion that God used him to minister the truth about Jesus and to write most of the New Testament books. Today, here in chapter 10, we're going to look at another conversion story, only this time it's not a Jew. It is a Gentile. It is the first Gentile of the early church who will experience a personal encounter with the Lord Jesus. So I use these terms because we need to understand Jew and Gentile. In biblical times, there were only two classes of people. You either fell into the category of Jew or you fell into the category of Gentile. So just exactly what distinguishes Jew from Gentile? Originally, Jews were a race designed by God. I say originally because the term race would not so much apply now, because the Jews as a people group are more than just one specific race of people. But originally, God selected Abraham and chose Abraham to father a brand new nation, and that Abraham's descendants through Isaac and through Isaac's son Jacob would form a new nation, a race of people known as the Jews, and everyone else was a Gentile, okay? The Jews would have a special relationship with God, and they would be his chosen people for the purpose of revealing God to the rest of the world, and ultimately to reveal the Messiah, Jesus, to the world, to save the world from sins. And everybody else was a Gentile. The Jews would be given by God land, language, and laws. Again, to communicate to the rest of the world who God is, and everybody else was a Gentile. So you have to realize that if you were born a Jew, and this honestly can still exist among some Jews today, but if particularly in biblical times, if you were born a Jew, you felt this exclusive place in God's heart, and it led often to Jewish pride, because you realized that you were a people belonging to God, you were selected for a divine purpose, he gave laws, and the descendants through Abraham, Isaac, and Jacob was a nation born out of the heart and will of God. And so all of that together often made a Jewish person feel pretty exclusive and pretty proud. In fact, in biblical times, Jews believed that the only reason that God created Gentiles was as fuel for the fires of hell. That was literally how they thought. And so here in Acts chapter 10, you're going to have a Jew, we're going to see here in a moment, Peter, the Apostle Peter, encounter a Gentile whose name is Cornelius, and God is going to teach both of them some things. And in the process, he's going to teach us some things. And so I'm going to pray first, and then we'll dive in here to Acts chapter 10. Lord, we commit our time to you now as we open up your word, and we just pray that you would use this chapter to speak to us, Lord. And we thank you that you love us so much that you sent Jesus to die for us. And so we pray you'd open the eyes of our heart to hear and to receive what you would have to say to us through this study today. And we commit it to you in Jesus' name. And everyone said, amen. Acts chapter 10, verse 1. Says, there was a certain man in Caesarea called Cornelius, a centurion of what was called the Italian regiment, a devout man and one who feared God with all his household, who gave alms generously to the people and prayed to God always. About the ninth hour of the day, he saw clearly in a vision an angel of God coming in and saying to him, Cornelius. And when he observed him, he was afraid and said, what is it, Lord? And so he said to him, your prayers and your alms have come up for a memorial before God. Now send men to Joppa and send for Simon, whose surname is Peter. He is lodging with Simon, this is a different Simon, a tanner, whose house is by the sea, and he will tell you what you must do. And when the angel who spoke to him had departed, Cornelius called two of his household servants and a devout soldier from among those who waited on him continually. And so when he had explained all these things to them, he sent them to Joppa. The next day, as they went on their journey and drew near the city, Peter went up on the housetop to pray about the sixth hour. And then he became very hungry and wanted to eat. But while they made ready, he fell into a trance and saw heaven opened and an object like a great sheet bound at the four corners descending to him and let down to the earth. And in it were all kinds of four-footed animals of the earth, wild beasts, creeping things, and birds of the air. And a voice came to him, rise, Peter, kill and eat. But Peter said, not so, Lord, for I have never eaten anything common or unclean. And a voice spoke to him again the second time, what God has cleansed you must not call common. This was done three times, and the object was taken up into heaven again. Now, while Peter wondered within himself what this vision which he had seen meant, behold, the men who had been sent from Cornelius had made inquiry for Simon's house and stood before the gate. And they called and asked whether Simon, whose surname was Peter, was lodging there. And while Peter thought about the vision, the Spirit said to him, behold, three men are seeking you. Arise, therefore, go down and go with them, doubting nothing, for I have sent them. And then Peter went down to the men who had been sent to him from Cornelius and said, yes, I am he whom you seek. For what reason have you come? And they said, Cornelius the centurion, a just man, one who fears God and has a good reputation among all the nations of the Jews, was divinely instructed by a holy angel to summon you to his house and to hear words from you. And then he invited them in and lodged them. On the next day, Peter went away with them, and some brethren from Joppa accompanied him. All right, let's pause there. So we're introduced to this guy here in the first two chapters. His name is Cornelius. Here's a brief summary of what we know about him. He is a Gentile. Again, he's non-Jewish. He was not born in the line of Abraham, Isaac, and Jacob, nor was he a proselyte to Judaism. He's a Gentile. In fact, he is a Roman soldier. He is an officer in the Roman army. He's a centurion. He's over a prestigious unit called the Italian Regiment. And it says about him in these first two verses that he's devout. These are the words it uses. That he feared God. That he gave generously. And he prayed to God always. So he had like an awareness of God, but he didn't really have a full comprehension of God, and he certainly didn't know Jesus. But this is the kind of person you'd classify as just, you know, a really good soul. You know what I mean? I mean, there are a lot of people like Cornelius, just really good, decent, hardworking people. They're kind, they're generous, they're even religious. And you might know people like that. You might be someone like that. But the problem for Cornelius and people like Cornelius is that they think that being good is good enough. And it isn't. At least not as God is concerned. Because you see, God has already evaluated the human race and he has found us to all be guilty because we're all sinners. There's none righteous, no, not one. There's not a good person. And God, knowing that, sent a Savior to die for us because we can't get to heaven on the basis of our own goodness because we're not good enough. Listen, Jesus did not die for good people. Jesus died for sinners to save us from our sins so that we can be with God forever. And so Cornelius needs to understand this, as do a lot of people in the world today. Being good is simply not good enough. Look, I would rather have 5 minutes in a room with a professing heathen who is sober enough to listen, all right, than I would a religious good person who thinks they're so good they don't need to listen. Because at least the heathen, at some point in his or her life, will get to the place where they will say, in effect, I've tried this, I've tried that, I've done this, I've done that, why am I still empty? And they'll be open to Jesus. But a religious good person who thinks of themselves that way will say to you basically, well, thank you very much, but I'm okay. You know, I don't need anything that you have to offer because I'm good to go. And they are deceived by that lie that being good is good enough. And so we're going to learn a few things through this chapter from both a Jew and a Gentile, from Peter and Cornelius. And the first one for you note takers is just that, that being good is not good enough. We all need a Savior and his name is Jesus. And we need to understand this. Cornelius needed to understand this. And God had mercy on him because his prayers were going up to God. And yet God realized what Cornelius didn't realize, which is there's a piece of the puzzle missing in your life. You're a good man, you give generously, you pray all the time, but you're missing a relationship with Jesus, and so God is going to speak to him in a very divine and unique way.
8: 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When we left off moments ago, God was dealing with the heart of Cornelius, but he still had to have a talk with Peter. With the rest of today's Cornerstone Connection message, lessons from a Jew and a Gentile, here once again is Pastor Gary Hamrick.
7: Hey, It's not every day that an angel comes and visits us, but that's what God has done here to reach Cornelius. It tells us in the story in verse 3 that Cornelius was praying at about the ninth hour, that's 3 p.m. And suddenly an angel appears to him. And the angel basically says to him, you need to send messengers to go get a guy. And the angel's very specific. His name is Simon Peter, and he's staying at a house owned by another guy named Simon, Simon the Tanner. He is, as a professional, you know, he deals with, you know, hides of animals. He's a tanner. That's where Simon Peter is staying, in the town of Joppa. Now, Joppa's 30 miles south of Caesarea, where Cornelius is. And but the angel is very specific. If you go get Peter, bring him up to you, he'll fill in the gaps. He'll help you understand what's missing here. And so Cornelius does. He has this encounter. You know, he's awestruck by this angel. And so he sends two of his own messengers along with one of his soldiers. And the three of them go to seek out Peter. Now, God's got to deal with Peter too, because Peter is a Jew. And Jews don't normally associate with Gentiles. This is going to be something that is very challenging to Peter in his Jewishness, that he's going to go to the home of a Gentile and he's going to actually tell this Gentile about Jesus. So God's got to work on Peter too at the same time. And so what does God do? Well, the Bible says in the rest of the story, just paraphrasing it, that Peter then also separately, not knowing what's happening at the moment with Cornelius, Peter goes up on the roof of the house where he's staying. The roof was always an extension of the home in those days. It was a flat roof. There was often a staircase up to the roof. So he's up on the roof and he's praying. And in his case, it's the sixth hour. It's 12 noon. It's lunchtime. He's hungry. Somebody's preparing lunch. And you know how that is, that when you start to pray and you're hungry and you can kind of smell the food, that's where your mind goes. Well, the Lord used that to give a vision to Peter. Now, we don't know if he is, you know, awake or if he's dreaming this vision, but it's from the Lord. All it says in verse 10 is that he fell into a trance, okay? Kind of like what some of you do on Sunday mornings. he fell into a trance, and the Lord gives him this vision. And what's the vision? The vision is of like this bed sheet that's being lowered by the four corners of the sheet down from heaven to Peter, and inside the sheet are all kinds of animals and creeping things and birds. Okay, and what we find out is that these animals in the sheet represent food that is not kosher. Now, the dietary law that the Jews had to follow in the Old Testament, that many Jews still today follow, prohibited certain foods from being eaten. And so it doesn't say exactly what, you know, the food was in the sheets, but I'm thinking, okay, because this is non-kosher stuff. So you're hungry, you're praying, it's 12 noon, and coming down to the sheets, pulled pork barbecue, shrimp scampi, oysters on the half shell, crab cakes, you know, and you're like, oh, this is all stuff I can't eat, because all those things were against the dietary Jewish law. And in the vision, though, the Lord is saying to Peter, I want you to get up and eat. Now, it was forbidden. Jews can't eat certain foods. There were dietary laws. By the way, the same is true for Muslims. In the Quran, there are certain foods that are considered haram, which is unclean, unlawful, and other food that is halal, that you are able to eat. Let me just tell you, ladies and gentlemen, I am so glad I'm a Christian under the New Testament. Okay, because let me read to you what Jesus said in Mark chapter 7. This is going to be freeing to some of you. Mark 7, 18 and 19. Jesus says, don't you see that nothing that enters a man from the outside can make him unclean? For it doesn't go into his heart, but into his stomach and then out of his body. Listen, in saying this, Jesus declared all foods clean. Can I get an amen to that? Amen. Now, you may not want to eat certain foods, that's your prerogative, but there aren't any limitations on the foods. Then the question is, well, then why were there limitations? Why did God instruct the people with certain dietary laws in the Old Testament about foods that they could eat and foods that they could not eat? And the answer is, well, some would say, well, for, you know, health reasons. Okay, maybe. But the real answer is that God put in place certain rituals and regulations so that the Jewish people might be distinct from the pagan nations around them. If they lived and ate and did everything like all the other pagan nations around them, there would not be anything distinct about them, and they were the ones through whom God was revealing himself to a pagan world. So God wanted his people to be distinct in certain ways, with certain ceremonial rituals and certain dietary rituals. And this is important to understand. God put these dietary laws in place for a time so that the Jewish people would be distinct from the pagan nations around them. And thus, God could be made known through a distinct people group, through the Jewish people. And so it was all part of helping them to be unique and distinct from the rest of the world, because they had a unique and distinct message that there is one true God, one God, the God of Abraham, Isaac, and Jacob, the God of the universe, and God wants to reveal himself to the known world, and so eventually revealing himself in the person of Jesus to the world for the salvation of all people who would believe in him. And thus, through faith in Jesus, he unites all people from every tribe, tongue, race, and nation. There's no distinction among believers. And so here's another important thing to learn from this. Number two, whatever a person's tribe, tongue, race, or nation, believers are one people under the lordship of Jesus Christ. Now listen, our ethnicity and race might be unique to the way God created us, but believers are one people under the lordship of Jesus. So now it's not about Jew and Gentile. It's about believers, and that can be anybody from any nation, tribe, language, or people. It's about believers and non-believers, and the mission of the believers is to uphold the moral code of God, to be distinct among a non-believing world, so that hopefully we can lead that non-believing world to Jesus. So when you look at your Bibles, the Old Testament is basically three parts: dietary law, ceremonial law, and the moral law. The moral code of God is always intact and remains intact. And we should uphold the moral code of law as God's children, as believers, to be a distinct people among a non-believing world, so that they also, through our witness, can come to know Jesus. But the dietary and ceremonial aspects of the law have been fulfilled in Christ. And so, number three, it's important to realize that rituals and regulations have been fulfilled in Christ and are no longer necessary to keep. This is what Paul would write in Colossians 2, 16 and 17. He says, "Therefore, do not let anyone judge you by what you eat or drink, or with regard to a religious festival, a new moon celebration, or a Sabbath day. These are all a shadow of the things that were to come. The reality, however, is found in Christ." And so all the ceremonial and dietary aspects of the law God used to keep the Jewish people unique until such a time when Jesus could ultimately be revealed for the whole world. And now God wants us to be a reflection of Jesus by the way we carry out the moral code, not by what we eat, not by what we wear, not by the holidays that we celebrate. That's why Jesus has fulfilled the dietary and ceremonial aspects of the law, and the moral code is still intact for us to live out as witnesses of his in a lost world. But again, all of this is like unfamiliar. We have the advantage of knowing the totality of Scripture, but for Peter, a Jew in the first century, he's getting this vision of food that is not kosher, and God says to him in verse 13, "Get up, kill and eat." And Peter says in verse 14, "Not so, Lord, for I've never eaten anything common or unclean." Like, I'm a faithful Jew to the dietary law. And God says in verse 15, "What God has cleansed, you must not call common." NIV says it this way: "Do not call anything impure that God has made clean." Then what is God trying to teach him? He's not just trying to teach him that the dietary laws are no longer binding, but that the traditional views that Jews held of Gentiles is no longer acceptable. He was saying, in effect, stop looking at Gentiles as these dirty sinners who were only created as fuel for the fires of hell. God is saying to Peter, I sent Jesus to die for them as much as Jesus died for you who are Jewish. And he said, so the ones I cleanse don't say aren't cleansed. Don't call anything impure that I call pure. Don't call anything unclean that I call clean, because I'm still the God who changes hearts and lives.
8: Peter is the one who preached the first sermon of the church age and led 3,000 people to faith in Christ. He had healed a lame man and a paralytic by the power of the Holy Spirit. And yet, he still had much to learn. And make no mistake, so do we all. Thanks so much for being with us today for Pastor Gary's message, Lessons from a Jew and a Gentile. 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
3: 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Thanks so much.
9: The key to overcoming is an unshakable faith in God. Well, it's quite simple, isn't it? 1 John 5, verse 4, it is by faith in Christ, by an unshakable confidence in His love, His wisdom, His goodness, His promises, that we overcome the world. It's by faith we overcome the world. If you were to go back to Job and all his troubles, I love that verse in Job chapter 13 and verse 15. Though he slay me, I mean, he's not dead yet, but he's lost his kids. He's lost his health, his wealth. I mean, what else could happen? Though he slay me, yet will I trust him. That's how you overcome, by faith, an unshakable trust in God's goodness, faith in God's character, that he's good and his ways are just, faith in God's word, that it's true no matter how we feel, no matter what's happening, faith in God's sovereign purposes, that all things work together for good, and this is going to conform us to likeness to Jesus Christ, faith in God's promises, that his grace is sufficient, that he'll never leave us or forsake us, that he'll not allow us to be tempted beyond what we can bear. Faith in God's presence. Lo, I am with you always. Faith in God's love, that nothing will separate us from it. Faith in God's power, that he's able to deliver the godly from every trap and every temptation of Satan. Faith in God's wisdom, that his ways are higher than our ways and his thoughts, far beyond ours. It's faith in that will help us ride out the storm and live in the darkness. It will act as an anchor in the rising tide of trouble and trial. Because you see, faith is only as good as its object. And when we make God the object of our faith, no trial can shake us and no temptation can undo us.
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11: All scripture is God-breathed. That means it's inspired by God the Father himself. It is designed to teach us what is true and shine a light on what is wrong in our lives. Sometimes that light reveals things hidden in the dark corners that we don't want to admit or face.
12: As painful as that can be, like a blinding beam as we step out of our comfortable shadows, it teaches us what is right, and God uses it to prepare and equip us to do the work he has planned for us. 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He wants you to be effective in sharing his good news and pointing people to salvation in Jesus Christ.
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9: You and I, in all of our freedoms, we need to be an advocate for the persecuted church. We need to make heroes of martyrs. When William Carey went to India, those who stayed behind described themselves as holding the ropes. Let's hold the ropes for the persecuted church.

0: Welcome to Know the Truth with Philip DeCourcy. He's pastor of Kindred Community Church in Anaheim Hills, California, and I'm Wayne Shepherd. Since the beginning of the church, many have been martyred for their faith in Christ, and one of the most famous accounts is the disciple Stephen, who remained steadfast and faithful unto the end. Today, Pastor Philip reminds us that no matter what we face, we too can have the courage to live and die unafraid. 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Now, let's begin. Here's Pastor Philip.
1: This is a day for biblical bravery. This is a day for bold gospel commitment. And we're looking at different biblical characters. And this morning, we're looking at Stephen, the courage to die for Christ. And what we're being reminded is the fact that willingness to give one's life for the sake of the gospel is a trademark of Christianity. Let's jump right in now. Acts chapter 7, verse 54 through to verse 60. Three things: Stephen attacked, Stephen assured, Stephen asleep. Let's look at the first one, Stephen attacked. And when they heard these things, they were cut to the heart and they gnashed at him with their teeth. And before long, they will stop their ears, verse 57, and they will run at him. They will take him outside the city. They will throw him down an embankment and they will stone him to death. They had been pierced in the heart with conviction, wounded in the conscience. And so instead of healing in repentance, they set about inflicting pain on the one who was the source of their discomfort. But there's several takeaways here. Number one, as I look at this incident, I see what I call the proof. This text confirms the promise offered to the disciples of Christ concerning the role of the Holy Spirit in inspiring believers to speak up in challenging circumstances. Number two, we've got the pattern. The pattern is that you and I will suffer in setting out to proclaim the gospel. The preaching of the cross by the servants of Christ will invariably involve taking up a cross. The proof, the pattern, the perspective. And what I'm talking about here is a perspective on evangelism. Here we have a public proclamation of the gospel in this fantastic sermon by God's servant Stephen. But I don't want you to miss something. Good and gripping evangelism, compelling proclamation, well thought out missions doesn't always result in a positive outcome. So just want you to get that picture, right? He ticks all the boxes as an evangelist. He's spirit-filled, he's smart, he's engaging, he's wise, and he's loving. But no one gets saved. There's no mass conversion. There's single martyrdom. And it's a reminder to be faithful in our presentation regardless of the results. See, according to 2 Corinthians 2:15 to 16, we will be a savor of life unto some and a savor of death unto others. We will bring the joy of forgiveness to those who receive the gospel, and we will bring double judgment on those who reject it. Faithfulness, that's the perspective. So that's the proof, the pattern, the perspective. One other thing here quickly, the prospect. Love this, the prospect. They heard the word, it cut them to the heart. Instead of repenting, they decide to inflict pain on the one who inflicted pain on their conscience. So that like a pack of wild animals, they gnashed at him with their teeth. They stopped their ears. They ran at him. They cast him out of the city and stoned him. Notice verse 58. And the witnesses laid their clothes at the feet of a young man named Saul. Who's Saul? Paul. This is Paul while he's Saul. And here's our first introduction to Saul of Tarsus. the man who approved Stephen's death. Look at verse 1 of chapter 8. Now Saul was consenting to his death. Saul gave official permission, so to speak. He gave approval, consent for the death of Stephen, the first Christian martyr. We have every reason to believe that God used the bravery and the beauty of Stephen's life and testimony to bring Saul to a point of conviction. Saul would be an answer to Stephen's prayer. Lord, don't charge this to their account. Or as Warren Wiersbe says, God never wastes the blood of his saints. And through the death of Stephen and the manner of his death, the very man who consented to it, the very man who rubber stamped it, is challenged. You can see that in Acts 22, verse 20. And when Jesus Christ apprehends Paul on the road to Damascus, what has Jesus said? Saul, you're fighting against the goads. Or the old King James, the pricks. That's a term for the stick that someone would use to goad and poke at the animal in front. And the inference would seem to be one of the things goading, one of the things poking at the conscience and life of Saul was the manner in which and the testimony given by Stephen at his death. I love that. Now remember, no immediate results. But later on, not too far into the future, Saul would become a Christian. It reminds us, as Paul describes himself, that he was a violent man and a blasphemer, the chief of sinners, but God saved him as a pattern of the mercy God's willing to show to the widest number of people and the worst kind of people. I've made reference to this article written by Russell Moore some years ago, and I want to make reference to it now and move on. Where is the next Billy Graham? Russell Moore grew up in a Baptist home. And in this article, he talks about sitting in church with his grandmother, who was now a widow and former pastor's wife. And a man was sitting in front of them, and his arm was covered with a large tattoo of a woman who he describes as not being dressed for church, of immodest attire. He said, I couldn't believe what I was seeing in my church, although I was simultaneously thrilled to get to see a naked woman in church. Yet outraged, how dare anyone come to church like that? And I nudged my grandmother and pointed out as if, can you believe this? My grandmother leaned down and whispered, I expected her to share my outrage. She was, after all, a pastor's widow with strict moral standards, who'd once washed my mouth out with soap because I used the word gosh, which, of course, to her was just a rebranding of the Lord's name. But that side of her didn't show up at that moment. She whispered, quote, yes, honey, he doesn't know the Lord yet, and he's had a hard life with drink and drugs and all, but his wife has been trying to get him to come to church for a long time, and we've all been praying for him. He's not trying to be ugly to anybody. He just doesn't know Jesus yet. I'll never forget that word, yet. With that one word, she turned my imagination on its head. She put before me the possibility that this hardened ex-military man with the naked woman tattoo might someday be my brother in Christ. And in time he was. I suppose as time went on, this new Christian started to see that his tattoo was potentially a stumbling block to others, because I started to see it less and less as he started to wear long sleeves. And some of the other kids in church said that he went back to the tattoo shop and added a bikini. And later on, a one-piece bathing suit. For all I know, he may have died with her in a plaid pantsuit and a briefcase. But he's just thrilled, right, at the thought. And then he finishes his article after other things. The next Billy Graham might be drunk right now. The next Jonathan Edwards might be the man driving in front of you with the Darwin fish bumper decal. So the next time you want to give up on someone, never forget the word yet. Never forget the word yet. Okay, that's the first point over. Stephen attacked. Stephen assured. Stephen's calm in the storm is amazing. Amen? As they stoned him, he prays, Lord Jesus, receive my spirit. As they stone him with a loud voice, he wants them to hear it. Lord, do not charge them with this sin. He doesn't run. He stands his ground. He doesn't fear his enemies. He forgives his enemies. With his opponents in his face, baying for his blood, Stephen looks to Jesus, and Stephen dies looking like the Lord Jesus. Amazing. Three things about this courage, this calm, this expressed assurance. One, controlled by the Spirit of God. Did you notice that? Here's what plays in to his courage. He's controlled by the Spirit of God. Verse 55, but he being full of the Holy Spirit. That's why he wasn't filled with fear. Because he was filled by the Holy Spirit. The word filled in Ephesians 5:18 means controlled. When you and I are filled by the Spirit, we're controlled by the Spirit. We talk about, at least we do back in the UK, someone being full of the cold. All right? You get the cold, the flu. They're full of the cold. It means that the cold or the flu has taken over their body. They feel it from head to toe with fevers and coughs and sneezing. They're full of the cold. And when you read that Stephen is full of the Holy Spirit, he's controlled by the Holy Spirit. He's under the Holy Spirit's influence. And you read about that in chapter 6, verse 3, 5, 8, 10, and here. The Spirit's presence and power radiated from him. In fact, in chapter 6, it says he had the face of an angel. One, he's controlled by the Spirit of God. Two, he's captivated by the splendor of God.

to speak. He looks beyond that moment. His affection is set on things above. He's captured by the eternal, not the temporal. And that's the key. You need to be controlled by the Spirit of God, and you need to be captivated by the splendor of God. Captivated by the splendor of God, controlled by the Spirit of God. I'd love to have said more about those, but I'll leave it at that. Celebrated by the Son of God. Next, there's this intriguing, inspiring visions of Jesus standing. Verse 55 and verse 56. And Jesus standing at the right hand of God. The Son of Man standing at the right hand of God. Does that raise a question? Because in Hebrews 1:3, we read that after Jesus purged our sin, he sat down at the right hand of God. In Acts chapter 2, verses 33 to 35, Peter's making an argument that Christ has ascended and he's seated at the right hand of God as a fulfillment of Psalm 110, verse 1. But Jesus' posture here is different. He's not sitting, he's standing. We infer from that that he's standing in recognition of this wonderful servant of his, who actually is looking very much like him in his death. And he's standing to welcome this martyr of the church home. Remember what Jesus said in Luke 12, verse 8, that if you confess me before men, I will confess you before the Father. Could that be something of what Jesus is ready to welcome Stephen and kind of usher him into God's presence and say he's one of ours? Could it be that Jesus is brought to his feet because of the manner in which Stephen died courageously and Christ-like? I think it's a combination of acknowledgement and admiration. Here is an outstanding servant of Christ about to hear the well done, good and faithful servant. Don't you want to bring Jesus to his feet by the way you live and the way you die? All right, finally, Stephen asleep. Let me squeeze this in. Luke gives us a beautiful and peaceful description of his brutal death. Everything up to this moment is brutal. But look at what we read. And when he had said this, he fell asleep. Now, when a Christian dies, they are said to have fallen asleep in Christ. Remember what Jesus said of Lazarus? He sleeps. John 11, 11. Paul says of the Thessalonian believers who had passed away that they were asleep in Christ, 1 Thessalonians 4, 13. But we're speaking only of the body. Right? Because it's absent from the body, present with the Lord. Death is a separation of spirit and body. The body sleeps. The soul is conscious. It's not sleeping. And it goes into the presence of Christ, awaiting to be clothed at the resurrection. 2 Corinthians 5, 6 to 9. Paul says in Philippians 1, 23, you know what? For me to live is Christ, to die is gain, and to depart and be with Christ better. So the spirit of the deceased saint is with the Lord, and at the rapture, Jesus will bring him with the spirits of those who have already died, and their bodies will be raised to perfection. He'd fallen asleep. There was a few things I wanted to say, but here's the thing I'm going to finish with, because we need this challenge. We're now jumping out of chapter 7 just ever so briefly and go into chapter 8. Now, Saul was consenting to his death. At that time, a great persecution arose against the church, which was at Jerusalem, and they were all scattered throughout the regions. Look at verse 2, but, and devout men carried Stephen to his burial and made great lamentation over him. Stephen was afforded an honorable burial. We're not sure if the word godly here means godly Jews or Christians. The point I just don't want to miss is that the martyr's passing did not go unmarked or unmourned. It says they made great lamentation. I think that's interesting because you see, Stephen, from a Jewish perspective, was stoned as a blasphemer. And if you read later rabbinic literature, the Mishnah,
They considered

0: inappropriate for an honorable burial in public for those condemned by the Sanhedrin. So if that's true later on, it may be true around this time. And the fact that they made great lamentation was kind of a protest. You might think he's a dishonorable man, but to us, he's a hero. To us, he's an honorable disciple of Jesus Christ. Quiet and hidden was the order of the day, but not here. And the challenge I take from that as we close, the church honored this martyr, this victim of persecution. Hebrews 13:3, maybe you haven't read it recently, tells us as men to remember those in prison. The challenge as we close is that you and I, in all of our freedoms, and in all of our liberties, and in all of our blessings, thank God for them, we need to be an advocate for the persecuted church. We need to make heroes of martyrs. Maybe some of you young men need to go home and take down your poster of your favorite NFL star and put maybe, you know, a picture of Polycarp up on the wall. Or one of the Protestant reformers of England that was butchered under Bloody Mary. Let's not forget the imprisoned and the persecuted. Let's learn where the church is being persecuted. Let's pray for the persecuted church. Let's write letters of encouragement to members of the persecuted church. Let's donate financial resources and food to members of the persecuted church. Let's advocate for them to our political representatives and to our government and human rights bodies for their good. Lord, we thank you for your servant Stephen. We thank you that he kept the faith. We thank you that he fought the fight. We thank you that he ran in his lane and there was laid up for him a crown of righteousness. Help us not to fear man. Help us not to self-censor ourselves in a cancel culture. Help us to be bold witnesses for Jesus Christ. May there be a day when we die. Die to self, die to self-ambition, die to material wealth, die to whatever is good for us, and start living for whatever is good for you and the church. Help us to be more conscious of our brethren all over the world, who are living in a moment in history when more martyrs are being made for the faith than at any time before. We're an anomaly, and it's making us fat and lazy and weak and cowardly, because history shows us and the Bible tells us it's the blood of the martyrs that's deceded the church. And so we pray for the persecuted church. Help us to act and help us to commit ourselves to everyday martyrdom. Because if we're dying every day, it won't be hard to die on a day, should your will determine that for us, for gospel ends. And these things we pray and ask in Jesus' name. Amen.
1: 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And before you go, if you haven't done it yet, sign up for the Know the Truth Golf Tournament Silent Auction on Monday, August 17th at the Alta Vista Country Club in Placentia. It's going to be a great day of fun, so register now at ktt.org. I'm Wayne Shepherd. Join us again next time when Philip DeCourcy continues this study on profiles and courage here on Know the Truth. Today's program was produced and sponsored by Know the Truth Incorporated. Jesus said, "You shall know the truth, and the truth shall make you free."

0: I'm so glad you're listening to The Well, the voice of life. Hello there, I'm Bill Bumpus, and I trust these messages are really impacting your life. If they are, would you do me a favor? Let a friend know about The Well, maybe a coworker, a family member. We'd love more to hear about Jesus and to dive deep into God's Word right here on The Well. Hey, more Bible teaching on the way, but right now, listen to this.
1: He was one of the first missionaries to be sent out from America and to relocate from one nation to another nation, a guy named Adoniram Judson. And so in 1812, Adoniram Judson and his wife Anne, they were commissioned to go overseas to Burma to be missionaries among unreached peoples. And here's what took place. They finally made it to their arrival. They made it to their destination, and they start pleading with the Lord, God, move, move, move among these people, do something among these people. And still, Adoniram was faithful to preach and nothing, faithful to pursue people and nothing. And not only that, but during that time, they lost two children. One was stillborn on the mission field, and his wife passes away. And still, no spiritual fruit among the Burmese people. It took 6 years before any fruit was seen, before God broke through at all. 6 years of preaching, 6 years of disease, 6 years of turmoil, 6 years of pain and of suffering, losing children. He wrote back to the States one time after their eight-month-old Roger passed away, little boy. And Judson wrote back to the States in a letter and said this. He said, our little Roger died last Saturday morning. This is the fourth day, and we just begin to think, what can we do for the heathen? Oh, may we not suffer in vain. May this bereavement be sanctified to our souls. You see, what Judson was most desperate for was for God to just break through in their lives, to break through among the Burmese. What happens when God breaks through in the ways that you just don't think are right? You see, here's what we need to understand today. We need to understand what true spiritual breakthrough is, because this is what true spiritual breakthrough is. Spiritual breakthrough is God's intervention for the sake of spiritual intimacy. What if God's breakthrough power was one step of surrender away in your life? Because listen, after 6 years, Adoniram Judson, 6 years, you know what happened? There was one Burmese man that stood up. One Burmese man, he stood up. After 6 years of Judson preaching and faithfully serving, one man stood up and said, I need Jesus. And you know what happened? Revival broke loose. One man's surrender became a revival around the city. One person's surrender became breakthrough for his family, breakthrough for others, breakthrough for an entire nation. Now, 2 million people can trace their faith back to this dude that said yes to Jesus. Listen to me. What if we are one person away from you surrendering and saying yes to Jesus Christ, and from revival breaking loose, not just in our church, not just in our city, not just in our state, but what if we were one person away from revival going to the ends of the earth? But the question is, who will surrender? And I'm not just talking about for salvation. Who will surrender to the call? Who will surrender to Jesus to say, God, will you use me however you want?
2: The entire world trembles on the brink of a disaster on a scale that some men only dreamed of in fantasy a few years ago.
3: That was true in 1969 when Billy Graham spoke those words, and it's still true today. But for those who believe in Jesus Christ, well, there's much more to the story.
2: The Bible teaches that the end will come with the coming again of Jesus Christ, and that he will set up a kingdom of righteousness and social justice where hatred, greed, jealousy, and death will no longer be known. That's why a Christian can be an optimist. That's why a Christian in the midst of all that is happening can smile. We know what's going to happen. We know what the end is. The end is going to be the triumph of the Lord Jesus Christ.
3: We can tell you how you can be a part of that perfect new world. 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From the Billy Graham Evangelistic Association and The Well. the voice of life.
4: You know if you're a hypocrite. You know. 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
4: It's been said, you can fool all of the people some of the time. 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

0: the movie industry, they talk about the suspension of disbelief. It's all make-believe, right? But they try to make the costumes and the special effects and the acting so convincing that it suspends our disbelief. They hope we forget it's fake, or fiction if you prefer. Today on A New Beginning, Pastor Greg Laurie points out some people sort of act their way through life. They try to suspend our disbelief about how they're really living. Well, see, that's a fruitless pursuit.
1: So we're in the book of Acts in the series that we're calling The Upside Down Life. And now we're going to see some of the challenges that they faced. Oh, we've seen the Holy Spirit poured out and, you know, thousands of people believing on the day of Pentecost. We've seen a man raised up who was unable to walk from his youth. We've seen a lot of preaching, a lot of powerful things. Now we're going to see some sinful things, because this is real world life that we're looking at here. This story shows that the early church was not all about romance and redemption. They also had flaws and sinful people, and we see how Jesus dealt with these people. Now, Barnabas is seen giving a gift to the church for the use of ministry. So Ananias and Sapphira see this, and they think, wow, look at how the people appreciate this. We want to be seen as virtuous people too. So this is what happens next. And one of the most shocking stories in the Bible, quite candidly. Acts chapter 5, starting in verse 1. I'm reading from the New Living Translation. There was a man named Ananias, who with his wife Sapphira sold some property. He brought part of the property to the apostles, but claimed it was the full amount. His wife agreed to this deception. Underline that, this deception. Then Peter said, Ananias, why has Satan filled your heart? You lied to the Holy Spirit, and you kept some of the money for yourself. This property was yours to sell or not sell, as you wish or not. And after selling it, the money was yours to keep or to give away. Why would you do a thing like this? You're not lying to us, you're lying to God. And as soon as Ananias heard these words, he fell to the ground and died. And everyone who heard about it was terrified. Well, then some young men wrapped him in a sheet, took him out and buried him. About 3 hours later, his wife comes in, not knowing what had happened. Peter asks her, what was this price you and your husband received for the land? She said, yeah, that was the price. Peter said, how could the two of you even think of doing a thing like this, conspiring together to test the Spirit of the Lord? You might underline that phrase, test the Spirit of the Lord. Just outside that door are the young men who buried your husband, and they'll carry you out too. And instantly, she fell to the floor and died, and the young men saw she was dead, and they carried her out and buried her beside her husband. And great fear gripped the entire church and all the others who heard what happened. We'll stop there. How's that for a story? Wow. Why did God deal so severely with these two people? Because they committed a specific sin against the Spirit that still can be committed today. They lied to the Spirit of God. Verse 4, you've not lied to men, but to God. Their sin was they lied to the Holy Spirit. The Holy Spirit is a member of the Trinity, Father, Son, and Holy Spirit. The Holy Spirit has a will. The Holy Spirit has a personality. The Holy Spirit can be specifically sinned against. There are specific sins identified in the Bible that can be committed against the Holy Spirit. For instance, you can insult the Spirit, you can resist the Spirit, you can lie to the Spirit, as the story here shows, and you can blaspheme the Spirit. So what is this about? Again, Ananias and Sapphira were hypocrites. They were playing a part. They were pretending to be something that they were not. They wanted people to think they were really devoted to God when they weren't. Now, before we criticize them, let's just ask ourselves this question. Have we ever done anything like this? The answer is yes. You know, some people always say, I'm going to really just, you know, sing louder and lift my hands higher. And that's all good. We want that. But don't do it in a way where you're drawing unnecessary attention to yourself. God doesn't like it when you do that. Better to be an honest sinner than a lying saint. So don't put this show on. That's what Ananias and Sapphira were doing. They were pretending to be something they were not. The hypocrite extraordinaire was Judas Iscariot. I don't know why it is, but whenever I type the words Judas Iscariot in my Word document and I run spell check, they want to change the last name Iscariot to Escargot. Just Word does not understand the word Iscariot. Judas Escargot. So that was Judas's French brother. I don't know if you know about him. Or maybe his brother who likes snails. I'm not sure. No, there is no Judas Escargot, but there was a Judas Iscariot. And he was a great deceiver. In fact, he was perceived as one of the more virtuous of the disciples. On one occasion, when a woman brought a very expensive perfume to anoint Jesus with, probably a family heirloom worth a lot of money, and she knew he was going to die and she wanted to do something sacrificial, it was Judas Iscariot who spoke up and said, "This is not good stewardship. Could this not have been sold and the money given to the poor?" All the other apostles probably thought, yeah, you know, he's got a point. That is true. But then John tells us, yeah, he said this not because he cared about the poor, but because he was stealing money, because he was the treasurer. So Judas put on a good show. To show this, when Jesus in the upper room said, "One of you is going to betray me," to each disciple, they said, "Is it me?" They didn't all point in unison at Judas and say, "It's Judas, isn't it?" They didn't know. No one suspected it. And then the ironic thing is Judas betrays our Lord for 30 pieces of silver. He goes to the religious leaders and he says, "The one I kiss, that's the one you're looking for." So they go into the Garden of Gethsemane where Christ is there with his disciples. He's just literally sweat blood as he's under the pressure of what is about to come. And as Judas approaches Christ with the temple guard with their swords and their shields and their spears and their torches, Jesus says, "Friend, why have you come?" Did Jesus know why Judas was coming? Of course. He had already called him out in the upper room and said, "You're the one who will betray me." But unnoticed by Judas, Christ was offering this betrayer one last chance to repent. But Judas was such a hypocrite, he betrays Jesus with a kiss. Why not just point at him and say, "There he is, get him"? Because in religious art, you always know who Jesus is. Everyone has sort of dusty robes and muted colors. Jesus has a pure white robe, just came from the dry cleaners, with a blue sash. Where did the blue sash come from? I don't know, but Jesus has the blue sash, right? Well, that's religious art. That's not reality. He blended into a crowd like any other man would. He didn't glow in the dark, you know. So Judas had to say, "The guy I kiss, that's Jesus." But when he betrays our Lord with a kiss, in the Greek, it's implied that he kissed him over and over again. He wanted to appear devout, even though he was literally betraying the Lord. What a horrible thing. And that is what a hypocrite does. It's been said, you can fool all of the people some of the time. You can fool some of the people all of the time, but you can't fool God any of the time. Am I talking to a hypocrite right now? If so, please stand up. No, don't. You probably wouldn't. But you know if you're a hypocrite. You know. Like right now you're sitting here in church with your wife and your family, or you're alone and everyone thinks you're such a spiritual man, such a spiritual woman, but you know what's going on. You know you're going to go home and look at porn. You know you're in an extramarital relationship. You know you're living in a lifestyle that's contrary to Scripture. You know that you're lying to people to make more money. You know that you're doing fill in blank here. And you keep doing it and you have no intention of stopping that thing. That's hypocrisy. Now, if you tell me I come in with a struggle and I need help and I need prayer, That's understood. There's a difference between that person and the other person. Don't be that person, because you're lying to the Spirit.
0: Pastor Greg Laurie will have the second half of his message in just a moment.
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0: Well, we're talking about lying and other significant spiritual dangers today as Pastor Greg presents his message, Honest to God. Let's continue.
1: I mentioned specific sins that can be committed against the Spirit. There's lying to the Spirit, and there's grieving the Spirit. That's mentioned in Ephesians, where Paul says, don't grieve the Spirit. And he talks about anger and backbiting and slander and other things that you can do to actually make the Holy Spirit sad or sorrowful. There's another sin you can commit against the Spirit called quenching the Spirit. The Bible says, quench not the Spirit. What does that mean? That means that you're trying to stop the Spirit from the work he wants to do in your life. The idea is of quenching a fire. You know, like when you go camping. How many of you like to camp? Right, okay. Some people like to go glamping. That's the new thing, right? Sort of a nicer version of camping. They have these giant motorhomes with big TVs on the outside. And okay, whatever. So you're out at your campsite and you set up your fire and it's time to break camp. So you extinguish the fire. Can't just leave fires going, right? But sometimes the Holy Spirit will prompt you to do something. The Holy Spirit will say, I want you to put that phone down and open your Bible. The Holy Spirit says, I want you to start a conversation with that person. He doesn't say it audibly, but it's sort of a nudge. It's a leading to just go do that thing. I want you to do this. And we'll say, no, no. That's quenching the Spirit, you see. So Ananias and Sapphira, they were lying to the Spirit. And if you're a hypocrite, sooner or later, one day you will have to face the music. There was a band back in the 90s. A lot of you won't even know who I'm talking about. Some of you will. They were called Milli Vanilli. Does anyone remember Milli Vanilli? All the old people, right? So they were a duo. And they had a song with the title, Girl, You Know It's True. And they even won a Grammy for it. They sold 30 million records. But then it came out that Milli Vanilli actually never sang that song. They had some session singers come into the studio and record it, and Milli and Vanilli, the two guys that made up this group, would just sort of lip sync and dance to the song, and then it came out and they had to return their Grammy and they had to face the music. And that statement, face the music, goes back to the early days of Japan. The story is told of a man who wanted to be in the imperial orchestra to play for the emperor. But the problem was this man could not play a note, but he was very wealthy and affluent. So the conductor allowed him to join the imperial orchestra. And when the orchestra was playing, he would be like acting as though he was playing a flute when he wasn't playing a single note. And that went on for years, but he enjoyed the prestige that came with being in that orchestra. And that continued on until a new conductor took the orchestra over. And he told the orchestra that he wanted to audition each player personally. They had to perform in his presence. Well, the flautist was very nervous because he knew he could not play. But finally, He was called in after he called in sick a couple times, and he appeared before the conductor, and it was clear that he was a fraud. Thus, he had to face the music, you see. So Ananias and Sapphira had to face the music, and one day we will have to do the same. Do not be a hypocrite. And if you are a hypocrite, repent of it and ask God to forgive you of your sin. I've mentioned some of the sins you can commit against the Holy Spirit. Let me mention one more. And I'm probably asked about this particular sin more than any other. What is the blasphemy of the Holy Spirit? Okay, so the Bible talks about resisting the Spirit. Stephen, that we'll talk about later in the book of Acts, was preaching to the religious leaders, the Sanhedrin, and he said to them, "Why do you resist the Spirit as your fathers did?" To resist the Spirit means that I say, no, I don't want Christ in my life. The Holy Spirit has come to convince us of our sin and of righteousness and of judgment. The Holy Spirit shows me my need for Jesus, not to drive me away in despair, but to draw me to Christ. So when I say no to him, I'm resisting the Spirit. Then it can get even worse and you can insult the Spirit. Certainly don't want to do that. That's effectively implying that you would acknowledge that Jesus died on a cross for your sins. And you would say, I frankly could care less. I want nothing to do with him or his offer of forgiveness. That's an insult to the Spirit. So I can resist the Spirit. Then I can insult the Spirit. And it all culminates with blaspheming the Spirit. What does that mean? That means that I completely reject Christ as Savior and Lord. And that is the only unforgivable sin. Because the Bible says, how can we escape if we neglect so great a salvation? So maybe there's someone I'm talking to here that is sort of resisting. Like, I believe it's true, but I don't really want this in my life right now. And, you know, maybe some other time. And then there's somebody else that's saying, I don't know if I think it's true or not. I just reject it. And someone else, your heart has gotten so hard, you don't even care anymore. Be careful, because you can go beyond a point of no return. The Bible says, harden not your heart if you can hear his voice. In Revelation 22, 17, we read, the Spirit and the bride say, come. Let him that hears this say, come. Let him who is thirsty come. And whoever desires, let him drink freely from the water of life. You see, God wants to satisfy your deep spiritual thirst. That's really what you're longing for in life. And we try to satisfy this thirst sometimes with relationships or with possessions or with drugs or alcohol or even religion. None of those things will satisfy that thirst. Only Christ will satisfy it, a relationship with him. So the Holy Spirit is saying, this is for you. Right now, I'm talking to somebody that is sensing this draw, this tug, this pull from the Holy Spirit. It's up to you how you're going to react. You can say, yes, Lord, come into my life. Or you can say, no, I don't want it. And besides, there's too many hypocrites in the church. Get over that. You think that's going to hold water on Judgment Day? That's an excuse and you know it. Jesus never said, follow my people. He said, follow me, okay? Just because there's hypocrites doesn't really mean anything. This is about you and God. Just because someone else messes it up has nothing to do with this offer of forgiveness that he offers to you at this very moment. Jesus died on that cross for your sin, and he rose again from the dead. And now he stands at the door of your life, and he knocks. And if you hear his voice and open the door, he will come in. Don't resist the Spirit. Don't insult the Spirit. And God forbid that someone listening to me right now blasphemes the Spirit. If you have any sense of seeing your need for Jesus, you have not gone beyond that point of no return. But don't keep putting this off, because you could. So we're going to close in prayer, and I'm going to give an opportunity for anybody here that wants to respond to the work of the Holy Spirit and believe in Jesus to do it right here, right now. Let's pray. Father, I thank you for the work of the Holy Spirit. He is here right now, working in our midst. And I pray that your Holy Spirit will work in the hearts of those that do not know you and help them to see their need for Jesus. While our heads are bowed and our eyes are closed, maybe there's somebody here that needs Jesus today. The Holy Spirit has been drawing you. Will you respond to him? Will you come to Christ now? If you will, if you want to, just pray this prayer after me right where you sit. If you want Jesus to forgive you of your sin, just pray, Lord Jesus, I know that I'm a sinner, but I know that you're the Savior who died on the cross for my sin and rose again from the dead. I turn from my sin now, and I choose to follow you from this moment forward. In Jesus' name I pray, amen.

0: 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You've got a list of the chapters in front of you.
1: Yes.
0: Which chapter do you think long-time Christians need the most, even if they never admit it?
1: I would say probably sharing the good news, and that's a section on sharing the gospel. You know, what I've found, Dave, is young believers are the most excited about sharing their faith. And the problem is, as we grow in the Lord, as we've known the Lord for many years, we do that less and less. And actually, not only is it good for the people that you're sharing the gospel with, but it's good for you. You see, it is life-giving to share the gospel. And it's something that every believer needs to be engaged in. So in this section of sharing the gospel, we talk about how to bring in the catch, how to bait the hook, how to communicate effectively, and a whole lot more, just like how to do it and how to do it effectively. So, I mean, but, you know, honestly, I have a chapter on read the Bible, and there's so many believers that don't do that on a regular basis. The same can be said of being involved in your church. So many believers are not involved in their church as they ought to be. So there's something here for everyone, and I think that you'll find these truths in this book are biblical and practical and hopeful, really encouraging for you. So let us send you a copy of this new book, What Every Growing Christian Needs to Know, for your gift of any size.
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3: Are you loyal to your spouse? Are you loyal to Christ? Do you know Christ? Loyal to your family? Loyal in serving the Lord? Loyal to the church of God? We can never do this in our own strength. Psalm 127, unless the Lord builds a house, they labor in vain who build it. Any of us who are married, any of us who are trying to raise children, know we need the Lord's help. We need to get on our knees and cry out to God to help us. That I would be a husband who loves my wife. That you would be a father who is teaching your children. That you would be a wife who's encouraging and partnering your husband. That your children are raised not in a perfect home, but a home where Jesus Christ is honored. In the Genesis account, the goodness of God is emphasized. As God creates, it is said, it is good, it is good, it is good, but it's not good for the man to be alone. The more we are loyal and loving to our spouse, the greater your joy. If you're married, stop being so much on your own. Learn to develop a deep partnership, a godly partnership with your wife. True joy is not found in your possessions. True joy is not found in your career. True joy is not found in pleasing yourself. It's found in a true relationship with God through our Lord Jesus Christ. And when God gives you a husband, a wife, the joy of that relationship will increase in direct proportion to how much you enjoy the Lord.
4: God sends out his word like an arrow to its target. The Bible says it always produces fruit. Isaiah 55 says, "It will accomplish all I want it to, and it will prosper wherever I send it." So never think sharing your faith or a verse is futile.
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1: Do you or someone you know have a problem with anger? It is one of the most difficult emotions to ever get under control. But today, I want to show you from God's Word a solution that you may have never known that I believe will give you specific, strategic help to overcome your anger. See you in just a minute.
0: Anger isn't the problem Scripture warns us about. Unresolved anger is. There's a real difference. And most of us have never been taught where the line falls. Paul draws it clearly in Ephesians chapter 4. And on this weekend edition of Living on the Edge, Chip Ingram shows us how to stay on the right side of that line. Now, if you have your Bible with you, open to Ephesians chapter 4, verse 25, as we join Chip for today's message titled, The Role of Spiritual Training in the Transformation Process.
1: We're going to talk about five habits that cultivate holiness from the heart. First and foremost, here's training station number one. The bench press of spirituality is this. It's be honest. Speak the truth in love. Paul picks up where he had talked about in verse 15, where he says, speaking the truth in love, we're to grow up into all aspects into him who is the head, even Christ. Therefore, verse 25 then, he's going to make the application. Laying aside falsehood, speak the truth, each one of you with his neighbor, for we are members of one another. Spiritual training station number one is honesty. Personal integrity. This isn't just your speech, but all aspects, honesty, integrity. How you live, what you say, but especially, you're going to put off falsehood. Your training command is to speak the truth in love. And so God says, go into training. And so you put on truthful speech and authenticity. Well, how do you do that? I mean, how do you make the break where that really occurs? Training apparatus here literally is practice confession. And the practice is every time you lie by thought, word, or deed, if it doesn't hurt another person, own it. And where appropriate, confess it. And when you do, trust develops. Power of evil will be broken. The second training station is not the bench press, but over here, you know, if you go to the gym, they always say, okay, we're going to work on your, you know, like your buys and tries. And here we go now. We're going to do some curls here. This is emotional control. If there's any area in the world that destroys our relationship with ourselves, with God and others, it's anger. Deal with anger appropriately. Verse 26 and 27, it says, be angry. That's a command. Yet do not sin. Do not let the sun go down on your anger. Well, why? And do not give, or lest you give, the devil an opportunity, or literally it's a foothold or a crack or an opportunity in your spirit and in your life. Our spiritual training session, number two, is the goal, emotional control. In other words, we all deal with anger. How do we learn to go into training to appropriately deal with our anger? Our training command is to be angry and yet do not sin. By the way, anger is a healthy, positive emotion to motivate for life change. Jesus was angry with those in the temple because of the evil and the injustice and the graft. He was angry at the Pharisees because of their hypocrisy. And he wasn't Jesus meek and mild when he said, you brood of vipers, you snakes, you whitewashed tombs. And his disciples turned and said, Jesus, are you aware that you're making them very upset? You're to be angry. Well, when we're supposed to be angry, we're often not. We're passive. And when we're inappropriately angry, the second word for anger here means to be irritations, exasperation, bitterness, resentment. This is the unhealthy anger. This is the kind of anger that you have when you don't get your way or people cut you off in traffic and you start down this process in your mind. This kind of anger when, you know, you have X amount of dollars and the stock market does that and you just start getting bent out of shape and you're mad and angry and exasperated and resentful. And it begins to eat at your soul. We all have anger issues, but most of us think only people that blow up have anger issues. Anger is expressed in three primary ways. Some people are, I call, spewers. They explode. And we've all been around people that have exploded. It creates distance. We're afraid of them. We withdraw. We don't have trust. A second way that people express anger, some of you learned, even from some of our churches, unfortunately, that all anger is wrong and all anger is bad. So whenever you had angry feelings about something that was unjust or wrong, like, how come my brother or sister is being treated like this and I'm being treated like this? Well, that's anger. What you learned is you don't say that, you stuff it, you stuff it, you stuff it. And then there's other people, they're called leakers, passive aggressive. So if you know this person wants everything done neatly and on time, even unconsciously, you do it in a sloppy way. And there's just something satisfying about watching them get all frustrated. See, everyone in this room, we deal with anger. And so in my case, Teresa and I had no idea how to do this. So when I was angry, you know, I want to verbalize, I'm going to talk until we get it done. She withdrew. And so I would put my hands behind my head as we're ready to go to sleep. And I'd bounce on the bed like this. This means, Teresa, you still have time to apologize. The day's not over. And what I would hear from her is, which is, I completely withdraw and don't like conflict because I learned that early on. Unfortunately, most Christians have conflict in your marriage, conflict with one of your kids, conflict at work, conflict in the church, a problem in a small group. We don't understand when unresolved anger isn't addressed, you give demonic powers that specialize in lying a foothold in your heart and in your spirit, and it will destroy your relationships. The great majority of divorces aren't because some big thing happened. Here's what happens. Your heart gets hard because you were hurt. And most of us then after, what Teresa and I did is after 2 days, we pretended it didn't happen and we just acted like everything was okay. But a scar occurred and it was sort of okay. And then another scar occurred. And then finally, after about 2 years, what you do is you start looking through this lens and you look at your mate through every time they do this or that, you look at them through this unresolved anger and bitterness and you begin to connect dots that really aren't there. She doesn't really care. She's insensitive. She doesn't respond. Well, he's like this. And then this is what happens. And so again, I'm in the midst of this and I'm in seminary and I'm realizing, okay, first of all, I'm a liar and I'm supposed to tell people about the truth. That's not good. And so God brings this into my life. And now I'm supposed to help people. I'm in a pastoral counseling class of helping people. And I learn about anger and how it actually works. And I realize we have no idea how to resolve it. It's impacting every area of our relationship. So I go to the professor and I ask for help. And the long story is, he says, you know, I have a brother who's a retired, he had a heart attack. He's a retired senior pastor, really knows the Bible. He's one of our best counselors. And you have very predictable problems from the kind of families you come. You have no business saying anything to anyone until you get these resolved. And so we'll give you a special student rate of $85 to $95. And you can see my brother for about 12 sessions. And we'll, this is not rocket science. You can resolve this. So I'm making $1,000 a month with 3 kids. Going to school full-time, working full-time. I'm going to tell you that $90 a week for 12 weeks is the best investment I ever made. And we learned how to go into training to deal with our anger and how to express it appropriately. And what I want to do now is I want to give you that tool. 2 tools. The training apparatus is I feel messages. I feel messages. When Teresa would shut down and I would talk or get very, very angry, what we learned is we couldn't communicate. And then it shut down everything in our life. And so this feels a little unfair to me, but I'm going to try and deal appropriately with my anger. Because at a time when I didn't have any money at all, I paid $90 a session to give to you right now for free, which doesn't seem fair. But what we learned, we put it on a 3x5 card, and instead of you ought, you should, you always, you never, those are angry words when couples or roommates or friends are fighting. You ought, you should are how dads talk to their daughters or how mothers talk to their sons. Those words are disallowed in a marriage relationship. You ought, you should, or you always, you never. Well, no one always or never does anything. See, those are labeling things. So what you do is you attack each other. You need a tool so that you can attack the issue. And so what I learned in my counseling was to make I feel blank when you blank. We put it on a card. It was on the refrigerator. I put it in my Bible. And so I had to learn. I feel hurt when you give more attention to the kids than me. I feel disappointed when I spend this time making supper and you're always a half hour to 40 minutes late. I feel like you don't love me and you don't care. I feel disappointed when. I feel angry when you get it? See, what it does is it takes those issues and they come from your heart and you identify how you feel instead of attacking the other person.
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1: We were learning how to do this, and I perpetually felt like my life was overwhelmed, and I would always seemed like if she made a special dinner, I would come home late. And I learned over time, we always argued about this. And part of it is the differences when you get married, like when you are dating, I was adventuresome and spontaneous and exciting. And when we got married, I became irresponsible. When I was dating her, she was consistent, godly, follow through, structured. After we got married, man, she was rigid, unbending, no flexibility. And so you start focusing on those things. And so, you know, she really wanted dinner at a certain time, and I would just blow through it, lose track of time, but I did it over and over and over and over and over. And so eventually I learned when I'm really late, come in and be angry, pick on her early, because the best good offense is better than a good defense. And so I'd find something about her and attack her early on when I walked in. You guys are smiling. Some of you guys know this tactic, right? Okay. And so then we would argue and I'd feel justified. And you know, here's what's happening, by the way, in our relationship. And so I come in and I'm ready to get mad at her because in the counseling, obviously, two or three sessions, it's not helping too much because I'm not obeying it yet. And so I walk in and, you know, everyone's already eaten an hour ago. There's two candles lit. There's the food is on the plate and she's seated and I'm kind of waiting for, okay, good, come on. And she was calm. She goes, here's your dinner. I'm waiting for the attack. And she kind of lets me get a few bites. And then she looks at me very calmly and her eyes are watery. She said, Chip, I feel like you don't love me when I spend the better portion of the day preparing something for you to express my love. And you disregard it and just come home an hour late. This was my gift for you. I feel like you don't love me. I'd never made the connection. To me, it was a power issue. That statement began, I just thought, wait a second. I may fight with you, but I love you. If me being home on time says I don't love you, I can change that. And I mean, literally, very few times ever after that message, can I encourage you to begin to use I feel messages? Can I encourage you to write it on a card, put it on the refrigerator? And here's what I can tell you. You have anger issues. And some of you stuff, and some of you spew, and some of you, the reason you have an addiction is that's how you deal with your anger. The reason you eat is because of your anger. The reason you watch so much TV and play video games is because of your anger. The reason you stay at work is because of your anger. You

I feel angry. And you begin to address those issues. I feel angry when we make a budget and you spend money that we don't have. I feel hurt when the attention is given to the kids and I realize we haven't made love in 3 weeks and it doesn't even seem to register. The other tool in anger is make direct requests. Part of our anger is always around expectation. Expectations are that we think our mates think the way we think, or our friends think the way we think, and they can read our mind. And so it's like, I'm gonna be over here and I've asked you to meet me and I'm doing A, B, C, and D. Of course you're gonna do at least A and B, right? And they don't. And then we're angry. And then you say, well, did you ask him to do that? No. You just expected it to happen. And so you make direct requests. So much of our anger is, I mean, even at work. You know, you're working with someone and you're doing this part of the job and they're doing that part of the job. And you just expect that, well, if I'm doing this, surely you're going to do that. But you don't ask them to do that. And then they don't do it. And then what? You're ticked off. And then you're ticked off and you don't say it to them. You stuff it down or it comes out in a meeting 3 weeks later. You would be shocked at what happens. And again, it takes courage and grace where you start making direct requests. And so like back to our marriage world, you make a direct request. If you're a stay-at-home mom, you might say, honey, I'm glad and I understand you've had a hard day and there's been a lot going on, but when you walk in the door, I want you to give me the first 5 minutes of your day, and then rather than ESPN or the Wall Street Journal, I need you to play with the kids for a half hour to give me a break. Direct request. Would you do that? Because how long has that been making you angry? Or you're a man, and you say to yourself, I've been on the road 4 days. We have soccer, softball, basketball. Our weekends are blurred. We're this committee. We went to church. And you know what? We've not been together physically or had a romantic evening for, believe it or not, ladies, guys, count the days, 21 days, 7 days, 16 days. And you say, direct request, I'd like to set aside one evening a week where we put the kids to bed early and we have a romantic time of really talking and enjoying one another. And the guys are going, I've always loved the body language. Well, that's not very romantic or spontaneous like all the movies. Well, how's your way working for you? I mean, and you know what? Most women knowing, okay, that's the request. They mentally think, okay, that really matters to him. But here's the thing. We don't talk to each other that way. And if you don't give I feel messages, and if you don't make direct requests, you know what you do? You will stuff, you'll explode, or you have these habits. When you ought to be talking to God or talking to someone you love or doing something that's profitable, you're on Facebook. Or you're watching meaningless stuff or eating food that you don't need. And in Christian circles, we kind of create all these kind of different ways that they're, quote, not really sinful. Well, they're not sinful and they're overtly violating some scripture, but they're sinful in that you're not being honest with yourself, you're not being honest with God, you're not being honest with others, and you're not honest about being angry and yet dealing with it appropriately. Can you see what would happen in your life if you said, okay, what's the area that I'm really frustrated in? What's the area? You get real with God. You don't have to tell anybody else right now. And you would say, I've tried. I can't change. And you said, okay, what's the feeling I have? What's the thing that I can't change? And what? There's a reward. There's some reward you're getting out of what you're doing. It's usually temporary, short-term ease, long-term pain and consequences. And if you said, okay, for the next 90 days, I don't know how it'll impact it. I'm going to be honest. Little things, big things, with myself, with God. Anytime I represent myself with another person in speech or action that is not true, I'm going to go to them as long as it doesn't hurt them, and I'm going to confess it. You do that 2 or 3 times this week, I tell you, you'll be more honest than you've been in a long time. Because it's painful and ugly. And here's the deal. It's like when I had to go to marriage counseling. I still remember sitting in that room thinking, I hope no one sees me. Well, why? Because I'm proud. The reason I don't want to confess? My pride. The reason I don't want to apologize? My pride. When you go into training on these

0: things. God gets to the very core of the core so that the life of Christ can be formed in you. Question number three on your notes, you'll notice here, it talks about, so what specific area in terms of anger against others, yourself, has been an issue in your life? Application, write on a card and start using I feel messages. Are you willing to go into training? Here's the deal. We've been talking about transformation. The series is going to come. The series is going to go. And you can either begin to do some of these baby steps of training. You do this 90 days with me. I will tell you, things will happen in you that you never dreamed. Trying hard, no matter how sincere, certainly won't break the power of certain ingrained, habitual, besetting sins. You have to go into training. You have to go into training. It's like the person I knew, 42 years old, had never run in their life, had a friend and said, I want to run a marathon. She couldn't walk 3 miles. She changed when she went to bed. She changed her diet. She walked 3 or 4 miles. 3 months later, she jogged 10. 6 months later, 26.2 without stopping. Everything she needed was already in her. She went into training so that God could do in and through her what he'd already deposited physically. I want you to know everything you need to become the Christ-like mother, father, student, brother, sister, worker is already in you because the Spirit is in you. And he'll use his word and his people as you go into training. And 90 days from now, you will see a significant difference. My question is, are you willing to be honest and ruthless enough to spot what's the one area I want to do and go into training?
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0: As we close today's program, I want to stop for a moment because this is one that's like taking a needle into a raw nerve. When you start to tell people, be angry, but don't sin. If you are struggling with anger, or if you know someone who's struggling with anger, what I talked about, the I feel message, is a powerful tool. But there's a whole process you need to go through, because this is one that when you start talking about anger, it is the tip of the iceberg. What's underneath of it? What God wants to do in your heart and in your life, when you begin to discover, I'm bitter, I'm angry, I'm resentful. Well, what I discovered when I was teaching through the Bible, James chapter 1 and this passage on Ephesians, I realized what a big issue this was. I eventually taught an entire series called Overcoming Emotions That Destroy. But if anger is an issue, that you're thinking to yourself, I have the shame that goes with that. I've got the guilt that goes with that. Or my husband blows up, or I don't know how to respond to my boss. This is a resource that People have told me over and over and over again, literally some have said, that saved my life. I mean, that turned my life around. If we could be of help, let us know. We would love to get that into your hands to help you be angry, but not sin.
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2: 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I'm Bill Bumpus, so glad to be along with you. And the Bible says, the heavens declare the glory of God. The skies proclaim the work of His hands. We're going to discover more about God and His plans. Coming up, we've got more great Bible teaching on the way. So keep it here on The Well. But first, I hope this is an encouragement to you. Listen.
3: It was the 1940s or so when there was a professor who was in England. His name was Professor Orr. He taught theology at a university there. He decided to take some of his theology students on an excursion, a field trip, so to speak. And one of the places that they visited was the Epworth Rectory, which would have been the home, the living place, the study place of one of the great reformers of the church. His name was John Wesley. A lot of that foundational theology was crafted by reformers like John Wesley. So John Wesley would study, he would teach, he would preach, he would pray that revival would spread out, not only in England, but he prayed for it here in our country, that revival would break out. He and others like him ushered in prayer, some of the great revivals that swept through America in the early 1900s, where people in mass were coming to know Jesus Christ as Lord. Revival broke out in a way that has made the history books that we still look back on now and recognize the fire of God's Spirit that spread during that time period. Professor Orr walked the students up to the second floor where the most intimate quarters of John Wesley would have been, his bedroom. And as they all filed into the room, one of them noticed as they got around the far side of the bed that there were two small patches, well-worn patches in the carpet fibers of the floor. Professor Orr explained that it is said that those two patches were the actual places where every single morning, not for a minute or two, but for several hours on end, John Wesley would plant his knees right beside his bed. And he had prayed so long and so hard for revival that his knees had actually imprinted themselves onto the floor as he prayed for revival. And after a few moments, they left the room. They went downstairs. They all got on the bus to go to the next location. Professor Orr stood at the front of the bus, counted the students to make sure everybody was there. And he realized one was missing. He walked back into the house, walked up the stairs into the bedroom, and he could just see across the other side of the bed the head and shoulders of a student who had planted his knees down in those well-worn patches on the floor. And he could hear the student praying, "Do it again, Lord. Lord, would you do it again? And would you do it again with me?" Professor Orr walked around the side of the bed. He put his hand on the shoulder of the student, and he said, "It's time to go." And rising from his knees, Billy Graham went and joined the rest of the students on the bus that day. And then God did it again.
4: When you stop to think about it, prayer can seem too good to be true. The God who created the universe invites you to talk with Him anytime you like, about anything you like, and yet...
5: there are so many people that say, "Well, I don't feel like praying. I only pray when I feel like it."
4: Billy Graham.
5: Have a definite time that you set aside and pray when you least feel like it. The will is involved here too. Prayer is work. And many times you make yourself keep your appointment with God, and out of some of those moments come your most precious moments and some of your greatest answers to prayer.
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5: We pray tonight that thy Holy Spirit will draw all men unto the Savior. For we ask it in His name. Amen.
4: from the Billy Graham Evangelistic Association and The Well, the voice of life.
1: Welcome to Focal Point. I'm Dave Drewy, and today we're diving into another edition of Ask Pastor Mike Live, taking real questions and answers from Pastor Mike's weekly live program. The questions on the table today go deep into some of the Bible's most intriguing terrain, passages about Christ's unique place in redemptive history, the fulfillment of Old Testament prophecy in ways that might surprise you, and what the New Testament is really saying about salvation and the end times. Pastor Mike doesn't dodge the hard ones. He takes them straight on with an open Bible and the kind of careful, clear thinking that makes these conversations so valuable. Well, let's get started.
6: Let's talk to Jack. Jack, you're on the air with Pastor Mike Fabares. How can I help?
7: Yes, I had a question about where it says no man hath ascended into heaven except the he who came down from heaven.
6: Yeah.
7: Even the Son of Man who is in heaven.
6: Okay. Yeah, John chapter 3. Is that the one you're talking about? Because that's repeated a couple of times. John 20? John 3 or John 20? There's two references that speak to that. Let me just catch up with you here. No one has ascended into heaven except he who is descended from heaven, the Son of Man. That's the one you're talking about?
7: Yes.
6: Okay, John 3, verse 13. Okay, go ahead.
7: Yeah. Okay. And Elias and Enoch and but mainly Elias, where it says that he was taken up into heaven, is where I was wondering in what reference those pairs or how Christ really meant in it or was interpreting that. Because I know that he was the first among creation and the light that came down. So I was curious as to how those two coincided together, as somebody had asked me a question on that.
6: Well, first, we know the word heaven is got three definitions. Like in our dictionary, if you looked up the word flush, it would have like seven definitions, right? So the word heaven had three definitions, both in Greek and in Hebrew, and it can mean the dwelling place of God, clearly, like 1 Timothy chapter 6, or plenty of places in the Old Testament that God dwells in heaven. And then you can have the place where the stars and the moon hangs out, which is probably what's in view initially there in Genesis 1:1. God created the heavens and the earth, and then you have the sky where the birds fly around. So even the concepts in the Old Testament about something being caught up into heaven, I mean, that's a directional kind of description of someone being caught up, right? And of course, it's credited to God taking someone supernaturally off the planet, just like Jesus in Acts chapter 1. He's caught up, you know, into heaven. Now, we know he's going to go, as it says in Hebrews 1, to the right hand of the Father. So we know he goes into heaven, into the dwelling place of God in a permanent abode, right? So that's a little different, we would assume, than what's going on any other place in Scripture. He sits down at the right hand of God. Now, there's something about...
7: If I may interject.
6: Yes, please.
7: At that moment, one, I thought my understanding was that the firmament was the heaven, is heaven.
6: Right, but there are three distinct places, even though we use the same word for it, right? You understand that. Like when we talk about
7: that, and tied to that,
6: okay,
7: you said Genesis 1:1. I did look at it because that's what I was assuming too. That you know, there's three, and so one was the firmament. But when I looked at Genesis 1:1, I thought there was an S, but I didn't see an S there right now. Yesterday, and I looked at it right now as you just mentioned it again. Maybe it's because I have the KJV.
6: Yeah, no,
7: it didn't say the S. So
6: yeah, well, it is plural, and it has an iota mem on it, which is the noun form of a plural, right? When it ends in, if you transliterate it, an im, like seraphim or cherubim, right? This is shemayim. I am, right? When you ever have that, if you hear a Hebrew word said with an I am at the end, that's a plural. Okay. In the beginning, God created the heavens and the earth. Now, That's just the way it is. And sometimes, right, even with the word God, Elohim, right, that's a word that is a plural also. But because in like the beginning of chapter Genesis chapter 1, with one exception, it takes a singular pronoun. Well, that's not translated as a plural. It's translated as a singular. And so in a few translations, let's just see how many, I think probably just the King James Version, just the King James Version. They translate it as a singular. But every other translation I'm looking at like several, they're all are plural because it is a plural in the original language.
7: And that's what you're explaining to me, that the original has a I-M?
6: Mm-hmm. Correct. Yeah.
7: That's Hebrew?
6: Yeah. In Hebrew. Okay. That's correct. It has...
7: Clarifying that.
6: Yeah. If you were to kind of move it over into English, it's got an S on the end, so to speak. And the only thing that would throw someone off, if you learn Hebrew, so does the word Elohim, right? It's got an S at the end. And you're familiar with that?
7: Yes, I'm familiar.
6: Okay.
7: On the council is what opened my eyes about that.
6: Okay, yeah. And if you learned a little bit about that. So, you know, and some people struggle with that, and you should. Like, why is the word Elohim a plural? And you can talk about a divine council, and perhaps that's the case. But some people have said, well, maybe it's just the divine, majesty of God. There's a lot of theories about why it's a plural. But nevertheless.
7: Yeah. The fact that it's there twice tells me that he was speaking to something of equivalent.
6: Right. But heavens is plural. Sure. The idea, I mean, that's irrelevant to the question of Jesus in John chapter 3, talking about the exclusivity of someone, you know, who is full access, eternal abode, as it says in John 1:1, in the beginning, right, he was with God, was God, and now, like it says in chapter 1, the Word became flesh and dwelt among us. That's really what's trying to be captured with this word here in John 3:13, right? He's all about the eternal abode in heaven, unlike Enoch or Elijah, and now he's descended from heaven, and now he's on his earthly redemptive mission. And there's no one like him in that regard. He's got a permanent address in heaven, unlike Enoch, who started on earth, unlike Elijah, who started on earth. And Jesus is different, right? His abode, as it says in John 1:1, has been with God in the beginning, in heaven. Now, right, he's ascended in heaven in the sense that he's been there. That's his place. And he will ascend back in the end of his earthly ministry. He goes back to be with him. And Patrick Schreiner wrote a good book, the only one I know of, all about the ascension, which has a lot of application for our theology, which I've never seen a book written on just the ascension of Christ, which is a good book to read. But anyway, this ascension, the idea of ascended into heaven is not speaking about the future ascension. It's talking about the fact that he has a permanent dwelling there.
7: And is that the same? Is it safe to say that's the same reference to the three heavens, where the glory of the Father is in the third heaven? He's seated in the heavens, and then the earth is his footstool. So there's the third one.
6: Yes. And we get that from 2 Corinthians chapter 12 when Paul's talking about the thorn in the flesh. And he says, I was caught up to the third heaven, right? And he's trying to clarify, not the sky, not space, but God's dwelling place. 1 Timothy chapter 6, right? God dwells in unapproachable light. He's in this place that God, no one has seen or can see. So there's something about this, even Moses, who had the closest relationship with God, right? You can't take in the glory of God. He's in a whole different dimension. And so that's the place we're talking about, right? The dimension of space, we've been able to go out there, even though we can't breathe out there, we can create contraptions and at least go in, scratch the surface of space. And we certainly can fly around in the sky now with the modern invention of airplanes. But we can't penetrate heaven, right? Only in rare circumstances, and you've named them, Elijah and Enoch, at least bodily, something happened there that's very unique. And they have, but as it relates to the uniqueness of the permanent address of the Son of Man, well, that's the Christ. And there's exclusivity to him dwelling. And I would go back to the context of the book. He's dwelt there always in the beginning with God, was God. And then he became flesh and dwelt among us. And I think that's the summary of it there in John 3:13. Does that help, Jack?
7: Yes, it absolutely helps. And if I may ask you, the ask in the cult writing, when it refers to that they set him on them and he wrote on them being two, would that was fulfilled in prophecy, or what was prophecy that he wrote on one donkey?
6: Well, when you talk about Zechariah's prophecy?
7: Yes, well, I'm assuming that one tied to where they put palm trees before the Lord as he wrote in on them.
6: Right.
7: Thank Hosanna.
6: Yeah.
7: So, yes, if that's the prophecy, I was just curious because the people I was talking to also asked me about how he wrote on two at the same time. But I just assumed he came in on maybe one and then the other later. So I was wondering how that tied into the prophecy.
6: Yeah, well, Matthew chapter 21, they brought the donkey and the colt, right? And put on them their cloaks, and he sat on them.
7: Yeah.
6: I don't envision someone riding two animals at one time. I think even the spreading of the cloaks, so I just think that would be almost a comical sense of trying to read the text that way. And Matthew's the only one who describes the colt. So I don't know. To introduce that and then try to say, well, he's riding on both of them, it seems as though the clothes, you know, are what is riding on the other one, and that Christ rode the young colt, which is what Mark chapter 11 seems to specifically say. So I don't think he's riding both and trying to straddle two animals at one time, one big and one small.
7: Yeah, that's why I was asking you about the prophecy. I was wondering how was the prophecy said to be fulfilled? Is that according to how it said that he would ride a foal? Or was there
6: no? I mean, Zechariah chapter 9, verse 9, behold, your king is coming to you, righteous and having salvation. He is humble and mounted on a donkey, on a colt, the foal of a donkey. It's just Hebrew parallelism trying to describe. It's a donkey, right? But it's a young donkey. It's the colt, right? The foal of a donkey. So he's riding on the small, diminutive, young donkey, which is a colt. So, yeah, there's a mother, right? And then there's the young colt, and he's riding on the young colt, which is a very humble way to show the Prince of Peace coming in, not riding on a charger or on a big animal. He's riding on the small animal, which Mark 11 says, the small animal. But there's another animal there next to him, but he's not riding both of them, no.
7: Is it safe to say that?
6: Yeah.
7: I didn't feel right that was safe to say he did it.
6: No, I'm pretty, yeah, I think so, because I think what's being said in Zechariah 9:9 in the prophecy is it's true, right, that a colt is a donkey. Right, it's the same. It's, yeah. We're talking what kind of animal it is, and then what age it is. This is a young donkey. He's riding on a young donkey, but according to Matthew, which is a very long gospel, who's giving more information than Mark, the shortest gospel, he describes that the donkey was brought and the colt with the donkey. So he rides on the colt, but the donkey was also there.
7: Understood.
6: Yeah. I think it's safe to say that. Yep. Okay. All right. Thanks, Jack. Appreciate the call.
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6: Let's talk to Jeff. Jeff, you're on the air with Pastor Mike. How can I help?
8: Hey, Pastor Mike. Good to talk to you. It's been a little while, sir. But my question has to do with this. My pastor, he preached a message last week. And mind you, no matter what is said, he and I are still best friends, and I love him with all my heart. And I wouldn't trade him for anything, but I just have a disagreement. He and I disagree occasionally about things, but I would like to know your thoughts. So Matthew 7, verses 13, 14-ish, narrow is the way, Broad is the dirt you know what I'm talking about, right?
6: Yep, yep.
8: I'll be pulling it up. I'm driving right now.
6: Yeah, enter by the narrow gate, for the gate is wide, the way is easy that leads to destruction, and those who enter by it are many. And the gate is narrow, and the way is hard that leads to life, and those who find it are few. Yeah.
8: Wonderful. Yes, mm-hmm. That's correct. And his take on that, what he preached, was that the destruction side of that doesn't mean it's not a salvation verse. He's saying that it's that means your time here on earth means that you're less productive. And the way that I see that, when I look at the original language, I hope I'm pronouncing that correctly, from the original Greek, which is complete destruction, which is also paralleled in other scriptures, like I think 10:28. What is that? John 10:28. I'm trying to remember. Matthew. Yeah, Matthew 10:28. Where, you know, don't worry about the one that can destroy your life. Worry about the one that can destroy your soul. Well, that same word for destruction is the verb part of that, which is polemi, something like that.
6: Mm-hmm.
8: But to me, that is destruction. It does not mean, well, you go by the wide way and you don't follow the straight and narrow. This is what he's saying. If you don't follow the straight and narrow, you decide to follow the way of the world, but yet you're still saved. That just simply means, that scripture only means that you will just have a less fulfilled life on earth. And I cannot possibly disagree with that more. And again, he and I we'll be going to breakfast here on Saturday, and I'll, he and I are be buddies, like my best buddy ever, you know. And we may not always interpret things, you know, the way others do. So I may be wrong, but I would sure love to know your thoughts on that and see if you feel kind of the way that I do, that maybe is that a salvation verse?
6: Yes.
8: I'm not going to throw this in his face.
6: I'm just to
8: confront him with it.
6: I'm just a dude on the radio to him, but yes, it is a salvation verse. And I would go to Luke chapter 13, which is a parallel passage, maybe a different time that Jesus taught it, but he's using the same analogy of entering by a narrow door in this case. And he uses the verb or the noun, the verb sozo, which is the verb saved, which is always used to, you know, by Christ about being saved from the penalty of our sins. And here's how it reads in Luke 13, 23 and 24. Someone said to him, Lord, will those who are saved be few? That's the question. And he said to them, strive to enter through the narrow door. For many, I tell you, will seek to enter it and not be able. So he's using the same analogy, right? There's a narrow door, a narrow, way to get, a narrow gate is how it's used in Matthew 7, right? Well, that whole contrast is not used in this passage, but it's the same idea. There's a narrow passageway, a portal, and you better get through that narrow way. You better strive to get through that narrow way, right? So you make sure you're on the right path. Make sure you get through the narrow way. And why? Because the question is, who's going to be saved, right? Who's going to be right with God? Who's going to be sitting, to use the way they talked about it a lot in the gospel, sitting with Abraham, you know, Isaac and Jacob, and reclining at the table in the kingdom, right? Well, I want to be saved. I want to be in the right side of history. Well, you better get through the narrow door. Well, that's the same thing that's being said in Matthew 7. Well, the word saved is not in Matthew 7, but he calls it that leads to life. Well, I think life and destruction clearly is it's the contrast, obviously, about salvation and damnation. There's just no way around it. And so, yeah, you're right. And I would say respectfully, he's wrong. And I think there's just too much in terms of the shared analogy. Jesus is not going to shift analogies like that have to do with salvation and confuse us with destruction, meaning, well, not really a fruitful Christian life. No, we're talking about salvation here. And the word is certainly employed in the parallel analogy in Matthew 13. So, yeah, I think you're right.
8: Well, can I also ask you about another verse, another piece of scripture, and that is Matthew 24, where it talks about the days of Noah, one to be taken from the field, one to be left, so on and so forth. And his take on that is not a rapture verse. Do you feel that that's not a rapture verse?
6: Yeah, well, I'm with him on that one. I don't think this is a rapture passage, yeah. I think this has to do with the judgment during the tribulation and what's going on. And if you read, obviously, starting in chapter 6 of Revelation, all the judgment, you know, third being destroyed here, and all the masses of people, I think that's what we're dealing with. Because in Matthew 24, we're dealing with the temple, we're dealing with the people of Israel, and we're really jumping ahead to Jesus looking at what's going to happen to the chosen people, the people that are descendant of Abraham, and we're looking forward to that period of time. That's the question on the table. So yes, I think your pastor's right about that. Even though it looks so inviting to be looked at as the rapture, to be taken is, I think, to be taken in judgment. Yep.
8: Well, but here's the issue. Here's the issue that I have with that is, in the days of Noah, you will be marrying and so on. That in the latter days of the Great Tribulation, there will be billions upon billions of people that will be dead. And I don't see that as people having like life as normal. And so that's where I have issue with it.
6: Right.
8: And, you know.
6: No, I see that inconsistency. I get that. Right. But here's the thing. Right out of the gate with the seals, so much is going on. The day of the Lord is beginning at the very beginning with the wrath of God. And I don't think we have to wait to the end to have the people being taken away. Like the first question I had about what's going on, as Salty was asking about, the judgment taking lives away, massive lives away. And the he says, as in the days of Noah, right? And he says, the flood came and swept them all away. So it will be with the coming of the Son of Man. And they say by the end of chapter 6, we know this is the wrath of the Lamb. It has come. So I think, though it stretches over 7 years, the idea of God's judgment sweeping people away has come upon a world where, according to the end of this, has been described as Babylon, that has been rich in wine and luxury and all of that, and it's come to an end, which that description stretches all the way back before the beginning of the time of Jacob's trouble. The world was doing well. It's been united. They've got a world government, and the leader steps into this where everyone seems to be very good. Technology and whatever, world wealth. I don't know what's going on. I mean, we're moving toward that. We've basically gotten rid of so much of the poverty in the world and starvation. We're moving toward this kind of, you know, this wealth in the world that is solving so many problems medically and everything else. This is what people, I think, are going to be shocked when all that's going on in the book of Revelation starts to take place. So, yeah, I get that it seems like, oh, how can they be eating and drinking and marrying and given in marriage, and then, bam, it shouldn't be that way. Well, I don't think necessarily this is the end of the tribulation. I think it's describing the whole thing. Yeah.
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1: I'm so glad you're spending part of your weekend listening to The Well, the voice of life. I'm Bill Bumpus. I've got a great story for you, so stick around, and then we'll have more great Bible teaching right here on The Well. But here's a prayer for you today as you continue to dive deep into God's Word from Paul in the book of Philippians. And this is my prayer, that your love may abound more and more in knowledge and depth of insight, so that you may be able to discern what is best and may be pure and blameless until the day of Christ, filled with the fruit of righteousness that comes through Jesus Christ to the glory and praise of God.
2: Our Father in heaven, we bow before you and ask today that by your Spirit, you will bring us to the place where we are truly able to pray from the heart, your will be done. You know how strong our own wills are. You know how hard we find it to submit to your way for our lives. So, Lord, strengthen us to desire and to do your will. We pray in regard to what you have kept secret. We look at our country and our world and we wonder what you are doing. In the noise of contradictory voices, advance your redeeming purpose, even as you did through the clamor around the cross, we pray. Help us to trust you, but it's hard for us to understand what you are doing. Help us to know and really believe that you reign supreme in all things, including the things we do not understand. Father, we pray that you will help us to grow in discernment. Lead us on the path of wisdom. Guard us from making foolish decisions. Help us to think clearly and to weigh correctly. Give us the humility that seeks and hears the wise counsel of others. And help us, O Lord, to be vigorous in ruling out all that you forbid and ruling in all that you command. Father, we thank you that our Savior knows the intensity of our struggle when your will conflicts with our desires. Give us strength to embrace your commands and give us grace to submit to the burdens that you have called us to carry. We pray that you will help us to do your revealed will like the angels, fully and gladly and immediately. Help us to love you with all of our heart, soul, mind, and strength. Help us, we pray, to love our neighbors as ourselves. Help us to make disciples of people from every background and to seek the good of people from every race. Save us from being unhappy Christians. Deliver us from the sinful habit of complaint. Help us today and every day this week to rejoice in you, to be constant in prayer, and to give thanks in all circumstances. And save us, dear Father, from thinking of prayer as a means by which we can get you to do our will. Make us more like Jesus. Teach us to pray, your will be done. Through Jesus Christ, our Lord and Savior, in whose name we pray. Amen.
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2: What we celebrate is very important and says a great deal about us. 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
4: Welcome to Open the Bible Weekend with Pastor Colin Smith. I'm Steve Hiller. Glad you're with us today. And Colin, let's rewind the clock a little bit. Thousands of years ago, God told the nation of Israel that there were things that they were to celebrate.
5: Yeah, that's right. And why that's important is it tells us what matters to God. What brings joy to the heart of God? What does God say to us is worthy of celebrating? And it really is true that at every level of life, what we celebrate reflects what we love and what we value. And if we want our lives to be shaped by the Word of God, then what better place but the book of Deuteronomy to go back and say, now what does God say we should be celebrating and where we should be finding joy?
4: Well, we're going to find out what God did say about that in Deuteronomy chapter 16. So grab a Bible, join us there as we begin the message, Celebrate All That Is Yours in Christ. Here is Pastor Colin.
6: We've been looking at what it takes for people with a faith to become people with a mission. We've been looking at what it means to love God with all your heart, with all your soul, and out of all your strength. We've been looking at what it means to really love your neighbor as yourself. What it means and how we can go about getting out of the clutches of pride and into a lifestyle of praise. Well, these are searching things, and I'm sure that there are going to be more challenges ahead of us in this series, but I've got some good news for you today. Today is all about encouragement. So you can relax, you can enjoy. God wants to feed our souls. And this passage of Scripture is all about the strengthening, the encouraging, and the nourishing of Christian believers. I want you today to savor what is yours in Jesus Christ. I want you to see and to enjoy, perhaps with fresh perspective, what Christ has done, what he is doing, and what he will do in your life and in the life of every other Christian. Now, I hope your Bible is open at Deuteronomy in chapter 16. Remember that the whole of this book records the teaching of Moses in the last weeks before he died. And so you have the feel of it by now. The old man is pouring out his heart to a younger generation. He's saying everything that he can say under the direction of the Holy Spirit of God. Here are these people, and they're about to enter into the promised land. And Moses is saying, when you get there, don't forget the Lord and remember to teach your children and cancel debts and free your servants and all these things that we've been looking at. And then right plumb in the middle of the book, here in chapter 16, Moses, as it were, pauses. And then he says, there's something else I've got to say to you. When you get into the land, rejoice, enjoy, celebrate. In fact, that one word celebrate is the word that you could write as a banner over the whole of Deuteronomy and chapter 16. Do you see it there? Verse 1, celebrate the Passover. Verse 10, celebrate the Feast of Weeks. Verse 13, celebrate the Feast of Tabernacles. Verse 11, rejoice before the Lord your God. Verse 14, be joyful at your feast. Verse 15, your joy will be complete. Now, I read this chapter, I think, immediately of Romans chapter 5 and verse 11 in the New Testament, when Paul says, we rejoice in God, because that's what this is all about. This is the character of the Christian community. This is the mark of a Christian church. We are the people who rejoice in God. And right back in the Old Testament, Moses is telling God's people how they are to do this, how they are to cultivate a spirit of joy that with all the pressures and all the difficulties of life that come wherever you are placed in this world, that we should learn what it is to rejoice in God through our Lord Jesus Christ. Now, I want you to notice that Moses tells them to observe specific occasions, particular events that have the single purpose of cultivating joy. And there are three festivals that are picked out by Moses here. There are many more that are in the Old Testament, but these seem to be the top three. Moses attaches special importance to them. And they were a big deal because they were held at one location. So wherever you were in the nation of Israel, you had to come to one place in order to celebrate each of these festivals at different times of the year. So you see that in verse 5, for example, you must not sacrifice the Passover in any town. This is not some kind of a local deal. You're to do it in the place that God will choose as a dwelling for his name. And you find the same thing being said in verse 11 and the same thing being said in verse 15. The whole nation is to gather for a great celebration. And Moses says it's to happen in these three ways at these three distinct times of the year. Now you say, where is this place that God would put his name? that's referred to three times in the chapter. Well, later, King David identified that place as Jerusalem, that this was indeed the place where God had chosen to put his name, and so people would come from all Israel for these three different festivals, these great feasts, where the nation gathered at three points in the year in the great city of Jerusalem. Now, of course, when you roll through to the New Testament, you find that these feasts were important in the life of our Lord Jesus. For example, in Luke chapter 2 and verse 41, we're told every year, his parents, that's Jesus' parents, his parents went to Jerusalem for the feast of the Passover. They went every year. So this was part of the rhythm of the life of our Lord Jesus growing up as a boy. Every year, his parents went to Jerusalem for this feast that's described in Deuteronomy 16. And you may remember in John chapter 7, there's a long section there where the brothers of Jesus say, now you should go up to Jerusalem for the feast. They were referring there to the Feast of Tabernacles. That's the third one mentioned here. And Jesus says to them, no, my time has not yet come. So the brothers go up, and then later Jesus goes up, not with them, but John says Jesus went privately, he went secretly. And then do you remember in John chapter 7, it says, on the last and greatest day of the feast, that's the Feast of Tabernacles, that's right here in Deuteronomy, on the last day of that feast, Jesus stood up and he said in a loud voice, if anyone is thirsty, let him come to me and drink. Can you imagine the drama of that? This great crowd in Jerusalem. And Jesus speaking these great and glorious words. Now, again, there are other feasts in the Old Testament, but Moses picks out these three that were tied to specific events that had special importance for the people of God. And he says, celebrate these feasts every year. It will strengthen your faith and it will increase your joy. And so let's, before we get into this, just remember the importance of celebration. See, what you know can leave you unaffected, but what you celebrate will shape your life. What you know can leave you unaffected, but what you celebrate can shape your life. So, folks, if you think about it, what we celebrate is very important and says a great deal about us. In fact, you can tell a great deal about a family by what they celebrate and by what they don't celebrate. You can tell a great deal about a church by what it chooses to celebrate. Tell a great deal about a nation by simply looking at what it celebrates. So I've just been making a list here. What do you celebrate? I mean, in terms of personal celebrations, birthdays. No, everyone is glad. If someone sends you a birthday card, there's someone else in the world who's celebrating you, and it brings joy. We celebrate anniversaries because of the importance of marriage. Then there's the Hallmark celebrations, as I like to call them. Valentine's Day, a celebration of love. That's worth celebrating, isn't it? The gift of love. Mother's Day, Father's Day. National celebrations. No other nation in the world, to my knowledge, has Thanksgiving. What a marvelous celebration of God's goodness in sustaining life. That's a great thing. It says something wonderful about our nation. Think about our national celebrations. Independence Day, 4th of July. You know, the question I've been most asked in 14 years is, do they have the 4th of July in Great Britain? People ask that question all the time. Let me tell you this, it always amuses me. In this marvelous country, we set off fireworks to celebrate Independence Day. In Britain, they set off fireworks on the 5th of November to celebrate what? A failed terrorist attempt sometime in medieval days in which a man by the name of Guy Fawkes attempted to blow up the Houses of Parliament. So, in America, we celebrate independence. In Britain, they celebrate the failure of terrorism. So I don't know what that says, but it says something about a nation when you look at what it celebrates. What does the church celebrate? Well, the church has given these two distinct celebrations. We celebrate union with Christ. And baptism celebrates that union sealed, and the Lord's Supper celebrates that union sustained. Then, of course, there are the great Christian celebrations in the broader culture. Christmas, the incarnation of the Son of God. Easter, the death and resurrection of Jesus Christ, our Savior and our Lord. The festival that seems to me to be growing more than any other these days in our culture is the one that confuses me, Halloween. And I'll tell you this, it confuses me because I cannot work out exactly what is being celebrated. Can you? I've got better things to do than mount a campaign against Halloween, so I'll resist that temptation. And just so you know, our kids, when they were growing up, could never resist the opportunity of gathering a bag of candy, and we enjoyed that with them. So if you want to make a big deal of Halloween, I am not going to criticize you for that. But seriously, what is exactly the great truth being celebrated? What is the great event? What is the great doctrine that is at the core of this? I've read the history. You don't need to send me an email on that. It's not especially edifying. But the idea of celebrating darkness and fear leaves me completely cold. Celebrations matter because they identify what we value.
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6: Celebrations matter because they identify what we value. And that's why Deuteronomy chapter 16 is so important in the Old Testament, and that is why it is so important for us. Because it raises the question for the people of God, what is worth celebrating? What is there that's so important that you want to get it beyond the level of what you know? You want to get it worked into you so it shapes your very life. And Moses has three answers to that question. Number one, celebrate the feast of Passover. Now, you can read the story of Passover in Exodus in chapter 12. Many of you will know this story well. But to refresh our memories, God's people were slaves in Egypt. They'd been like that over 400 years. And they had been oppressed by a cruel tyrant who defied God and abused his people. And God said to the tyrant, "Let my people go." But the Pharaoh cared nothing for the word of God. So God came down in judgment and in mercy. The judgment broke the power of Pharaoh, thank God. His mercy protected his own people. The Bible says that the wages of sin is death. And death came on that night of the Passover to every home in Egypt. It was an awful night of God.

you. God saved his people from fearsome wrath in his judgment and brought them out of slavery and made a covenant with them through the blood of a sacrifice applied to them. And Moses says, celebrate this. I often think, you know, what would I have done? What would you have done? If you had been one of these people and Moses had said, you've got to sacrifice an animal and you've got to paint the blood over your door frames. Can you imagine being out there with the guy next door? And you're saying, do we really need to do this? Are you going to do it? Will it work? Will it make any difference? Have you ever heard anything that sounds so strange? Would you have taken God at his word? Would you have done what he said? Well, God said it and his people did it, and through the blood of the sacrifice over them, they were saved from God's judgment that came over the whole land and brought into a covenant in which God says to them, I will be your God and you will be my people. Now, Moses says that is worth celebrating. And you see how they celebrated the Passover, verse 3. They ate the bread of affliction. For 7 days, eat unleavened bread, the bread of affliction, so that you may remember the time of your departure from Egypt. So imagine this. If you're living up somewhere in the north of Israel, as the Lord Jesus was in Nazareth, and the whole family comes down on foot all of these miles to Jerusalem, long, long journey, and you come for this great festival, and what do you get to eat for 7 days? Dry crackers. Imagine the kids. We came all this way for this. Dry crackers. Centuries after the Exodus, God's people were to taste life as it would have been if it had not been for the mercy of God. But then verse 7, they sacrificed the lamb when the sun goes down, verse 6, roast it and eat it in the place the Lord your God will choose. Now let's ask this question here. Where does the New Testament go with all of this? You remember when John the Baptist first saw Jesus? He said, behold the Lamb of God who takes away the sin of the world. He's looking at Jesus, he says, here's the Lamb who will take away the sin of the world. And then you remember that the Lord Jesus was crucified at what time in the Jewish year? Passover. That's why on the night he was betrayed, the night before he was crucified, he says in Luke chapter 12 and verse 15 to his disciples, I have eagerly desired to do what? To eat the Passover with you. And as he eats the Passover with them, this is straight out of Deuteronomy 16. What does he do? He takes bread, he takes the dry crackers, and he breaks it. And he says, this is my body, and it is given for you. And then he takes a cup. And in the same way after the supper, Luke says, he took the cup and he said, this cup is the new covenant in my blood, which is poured out for you. Now you see what Jesus was saying in the Passover right there. He's saying this mighty intervention of God in the Exodus, the greatest thing that has ever happened in all of Israel's history. This mighty intervention that we are celebrating in the Passover tonight is only a shadow, he says to his disciples, of what God is right about to do. Because God is going to make an even greater intervention, and here is how he is going to do it. My blood will be poured out. My body will be broken. I will become the sacrifice by which you will be redeemed from divine wrath. I will become the sacrifice by which you will be set free from sin's power. And so when we celebrate the Lord's Supper, we don't roast a lamb, because the sacrifice has been made. But we take the bread and then we take the cup. And we remember that Christ's blood was shed, and that by faith,

0: And the blood of Christ is applied to your life. You are saved from the wrath of God. You are brought out of the position you used to be in as a slave to sin. You are brought into a covenant with God in which He says, I am yours and you are mine. And folks, this is not a process. It is what has been accomplished. God gives you this feast so that you won't spend the rest of your life wondering if He loves you. God gives you this feast so that you will see that He loves you as faith approaches the cross. And God gives you this feast so that you will not spend the rest of your life wondering if you will be forgiven. You are forgiven in the cross, and faith sees that. God gives you this feast so that you will not spend the rest of your life living as though you were still a slave. You see, this is the whole point of the Passover. God's people saw that He had put them in an entirely new position, and no matter what their difficulties in life, they were not slaves. That's what God wants you to see. You may face all kinds of problems. You may have all kinds of battles. You may experience many defeats, but you are not a slave. You are redeemed. You are set free by the blood of Jesus Christ. Sin will always be your enemy, but it is no longer your master. Christ redeemed us. And that is something worth celebrating, isn't it? It is.
1: That's a great place to have to hit the pause button, isn't it? Christ has redeemed us, and that is something we're celebrating. 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It is your generosity that allows us to bring you Pastor Colin's teaching each day. And as you give a gift to Open the Bible this month, we want to say thank you by sending you a copy of a book written by Brad Weatherall called Saved to Sin No More. And Colin, who is Brad Weatherall and why should we read this book?
2: Well, you know, I've often said that we should choose books not by the title, but by the author. And the reason for that, of course, is that when you read a book, you're actually reading a person. You're reading what has come out of that person. So who has written a book is really very, very important. And I'm just so glad to have the opportunity to introduce Brad Weatherall. His name may not be widely known. He is my successor as the senior pastor of the Orchard Evangelical Free Church. I've served that church for 30 years. I've worked with Brad for more than 15. I stepped down from being the senior pastor just over a year ago to focus full-time on the ministry of Open the Bible. And so Brad is someone that I feel very, very close to and very, very confident in. He has a deep, authentic walk with the Lord. That's always the first thing you want to know about someone who you're going to read. He has a wonderful gift of preaching and a wonderful gift of writing. This is his first book, and he's chosen to write on a subject that he studied very deeply, and it's this wonderful truth of union with Christ. I think this, Steve, may be the most important and least understood doctrine in all of the Bible. People often kind of look a bit quizzical. Union with Christ, what's that? Well, folks are going to love this compelling and clear introduction to what I think is one of the most encouraging truths in all of the Christian life.
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4: I kept the list of the things we disagreed about because I want to show you how foolish it is, this short wick stuff we have with each other. I'm just going to share it with you. Here it is. I kept a list. So Jane and I would disagree. I would go into my office here, and I'd just write it down. I kept a list. There it is. There's my list for the month. You tell me which of these things are important enough to really argue about. You listen. It's embarrassing, but I'm going to read you my list. First thing we argued about during that month was the way the neighbor's dog kept coming over and using the bathroom in our yard. We got an argument over it. I wanted to get the BB gun out and sting that dog. Jane said, "You can't do that." I'm like, "Watch me." We got an argument over it. I'd see the dog coming. I'd be going to get the BB gun. She'd be trying to run and get it away from me. We got into an argument over something to do with them kids. I mean, anybody here with kids, you relate? Yeah, you don't do it the same way. We got into an argument about the way she was using her Simply White toothpaste. I could tell she was doing it all wrong, and I'm trying to tell her, and we're in the bathroom fighting over Simply White toothpaste. We got into an argument about the way I was taking the recycling trash out. She saw me take a piece of regular trash and put it in the recycling stuff, and it should be in regular. I come back in, she's like, "I was watching. You watching me put out the trash? Well, I saw you put that one thing in there. You know that's going to cause a problem." I said, "Babe, let me tell you something. When they get to the landfill, those guys are laughing their heads off going, 'And they paid for this.'" They throw it all in the same place. They throw it all in the same stinking pile. We got into an argument. We were walking, and one of us accidentally missed the step, and we blamed each other for missing the step and got into an argument walking. We got into an argument about one of those big orange construction barrels on the highway. Driving down the road, either I tipped it a little bit, hit it a little bit or something. And we got in an argument about it. I mean, it's crazy. So far, is there anything in here really worth arguing about? No. But this is called marriage. And the whole time, the wick gets shorter and shorter and shorter. We got into an argument. She was trying to put them fake nails on, and she broke one of them. And then you got to go back and buy a whole new set. The way she broke that nail, I still to this day, she just wasn't putting it on the right way, and I could see what she needed to do. Got into an argument about it. And then that orange construction barrel, we went back by it, and we argued about it again. And I look back at this list, and I go, "This is so silly."
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7: 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God is good all the time.

0: 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Mark is founding pastor of New Life Community Church in Chicago. I'm Wayne Shepherd. 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Mark is starting off with a lesson on gentleness so that we can learn how to put joy into practice.
1: As a man, when they say, what do you aspire to be? I aspire to be a gentleman. No, that doesn't like stir anything up inside of me. But if you dig a little bit deeper into this word, it's a word that indicates ready to listen, reason, yield, and not retaliate. It's the opposite of contentious, ready to fight. You see, you need to deal with your relational conflict and rejoice in the Lord. And when you're happy and rejoicing in God, you typically don't spend a lot of time arguing over petty things. Amen. Contentious people don't have joy. When you're bitter inside, you're ready to fight with everybody on the outside. Have you ever noticed that? Well, I notice when I'm aggravated. Don't get me aggravated and driving on the road at the same time. It has nothing to do with that other driver, but you just take it out in the other driver. Who taught you to drive? Come on, step on it. What? I've noticed the Lord's worked on me in this area. But in the past, I noticed, well, I get in the flesh when I'm driving and I'm irritated, got somewhere to go, and there's a bad driver in front of me, cutting in front of me, trying to get in line. You know, you stop at that place. Hey, I waited in line. I'm going to nudge up to the car as close to you. You're not getting in here. I've just noticed that when I'm aggravated and there's drivers around me, that I'm more aggravated with them. My wife's in the car saying, you're in the flesh. Your wife and the Holy Spirit, right? We all need a good one. And the bad thing about it is I know she's right. When we're on the opposite end of rejoicing, which means complaining and negative and irritable, then we become contentious. We're not gentle. We look for a fight. You know, here's the thing about people in Chicago. Sometimes I run into people that they're just looking for a fight. They're so unhappy with themselves that they want to fight with anybody. You run into people like that? What are you looking at? Dude, what? Chill. Like they're looking for a fight because they're so unhappy with it. Let me tell you what happens when you're rejoicing. When you're rejoicing, you smile about conflict. When you're happy, it's like, hey, so you took the parking space, there's others around. No big deal. When you're happy, it's like people don't aggravate you. When you're rejoicing, it's like they don't get under your skin. When someone answers you nasty, you say, have a great day. You just move on because you're full of the joy of God. Some of us as Christians, we lack the joy of God. And by the way, the joy of God is a fruit of the Spirit. Galatians says, but the fruit of the Spirit is love, joy, peace, faith, meekness, temperance. There's a whole bunch of fruit of the Spirit. Joy is one of them. Joy is the evidence that God is in you. If you're not full of joy, you don't have enough of God. Because God will produce joy. I'm not talking about a silly slap happiness about you, but I'm talking about a deep-seated contentment that means I know who I am, I know who my God is, and not every circumstance is going to throw me off. God is good all the time. I'm serious. Let me tell you, sometimes I walk into churches and I feel like, who died? The pastor? I feel like I'm at a funeral home. You walk in, everybody's like, the greeter said, hi, welcome to the house of God. Like, if I were not a believer, I wouldn't want to come to church. It's like, whoa, this is scary sad. almost like if you're a Christian, you have to have like a suffering face. And if someone dares to laugh in church, it's like, well, I mean, seriously, someone talks, like, shh. I mean, here at New Life, we've tried to create an atmosphere of what I feel like the kingdom of God is going to be like. The atmosphere of the kingdom of God, I feel like it's going to be passionate, authentic, full of joy. People laugh and clap and rejoice and express themselves in God. That's why you may have not been in a church that does it like we do. You say, well, I don't know. You know, people are clapping. Is that allowed? Of course it's allowed. I hope that when we come together and you get a bunch of joyful people together, that you're going to feel the energy in that place. Let me tell you something about the joy of God. The Bible says, the joy of the Lord is my strength. No joy, no strength. Much joy, much strength. Some of you are still sleepy. A lot of joy, a lot of strength. What is strength? Strength is energy. When you're depressed, you can barely get out of bed. If you've ever struggled with depression, you know that depression saps you of your energy. If you've been in the desperate, dark hole of depression, you can barely lift your right leg to get out of bed. Just to get up in the morning is a major struggle. You have no energy to fulfill your mission. My wife and I worked with a dear friend of ours that last year went through a major, major depression. Great woman of God, really sweet lady, but depression got a grip on her. She was so depressed she couldn't eat. So depressed she couldn't get out of bed. So depressed she needed someone to call her almost hourly to tell her, you're gonna make it. I hadn't seen her for a couple of weeks. When I saw her, I thought, this woman is so frail. She's going to fall apart. Why? She'd lost her joy. And consequently, she'd lost her strength. If we're going to be a strong church, we have to be a church that's full of joy. Oh, not just because everything is going good, but because we know who our God is. Our God is good all the time. He's sovereign, holy, magnificent, omnipotent, powerful, full of faith. I rejoice in the Lord my God today, regardless of my circumstances. God is good. A church that has joy has energy to fulfill its mission. A church with no joy has no strength to fulfill its mission. And by the way, he says, let your gentleness be evident to all. Why? I love this phrase, because the Lord is near. Amen. Near? Yeah, like he's coming soon. Why are you arguing over petty things when God is coming soon? Is it going to really matter when Jesus shows up? Who took your parking space? Really? When Jesus shows up, all those little petty things aren't going to matter. Rejoice in the Lord always. Show gentleness because he's near. His coming is imminent. Amen. I live in the imminent return of Christ. Some people are saying, well, you know, the temple's got to be built and, you know, the Antichrist has to be born, and you're trying to figure out exactly all the things that need to line up. I just know that Jesus could come back at any time, and I'm going to live ready for the imminent return of Christ. Go ahead, fill out your prophetic charts. I'm just going to live for Jesus like he's coming today. You can have your charts. You can figure out your diagrams. You'll still be scribbling your diagrams when the rapture's happening. We're all going to be heading up, and you're still working on your diagrams. I just know that I want to live every day like Jesus is coming. And know that the imminent... Hey, and you say, well, he could take a long time. I know he could take a long time, but you could die today. So either way, he's coming. Life is short. Let's live like it's short. And let's live ready for his coming. Number three. Not only do you need to resolve conflict peacefully, practice joy continually, you need to release anxiety immediately. It says, do not be anxious about anything, but in everything, there's the contrast, do not be anxious about anything, but in everything, by prayer and petition, with thanksgiving, present your requests to God. And the peace of God, which transcends all understanding, will guard your hearts and your minds in Christ Jesus. Here's what strikes me about this passage. And by the way, this is the pivotal passage on anxiety in all the New Testament. If you're struggling with worry and anxiety, you need to memorize this scripture. And more than memorize it, you need to put it into practice. In essence, it tells us that as soon as you feel anxiety, you need to pray a certain way. Here's all I'm going to say about this. You need to pray with your petitions packaged in the wrapping of thanksgiving. And then when you send it to God, it's going to return with the gift of peace. Many of us pray, but we don't package our prayer the right way, so we have insufficient postage on our package. And when we send it out, it comes back a week later with insufficient. And you thought, I gave this to God. Why did it come back to me? Because you sent it the wrong way. Ever happened to you? You send a package and it comes back all scribbled on, insufficient postage. You see, what God is saying is, I want you to take your petition, your anxiety, I want you to wrap it in thanksgiving. That means when you present it to me, I want you to say, thank you, God, that you're in control. Thank you, God, that you have a plan. Thank you, God, that I don't have to worry. Thank you, God, that you are in control. Thank you, that you're omnipotent. Thank you, that you already know what's going to go happen next year when I don't know what's going to happen, and that you are good and that you have a plan. And so I wrap it in thanksgiving, in petition, in faith. I give it to you, and when you give me a return receipt, it is the return receipt of peace, and your peace starts guarding me so that package cannot come back to me.
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1: The peace of the world I can understand. When things are good, I'm happy. When things are bad, I'm sad. I have peace that's circumstantial peace. The peace of God is not circumstantial, it's divine. I don't know if you've ever felt the peace of God. I have. And some people are saying, hey, do you know what's going on? Yeah. Aren't you worried about it? No. How come you're not worried about it? I don't know, I have peace. Well, let me explain the facts to you. You must not understand, because if you understood, you wouldn't have peace. No, I understand. I just have peace in the middle of a bad situation. The Bible says about Abraham, facing the fact that his body was as good as dead, he had hope in God that God would give him a descendant. Some people believe that faith is burying your head in the ground and not facing the facts. I believe in faith that faces the facts but trusts in God. I don't believe in ignoring the facts. Some people say, and I'm going to help you out here. Some of you that believe that faith is acting like what is real is not real. So you have a cold and you're and you think faith is saying, no, I'm going to say I don't have a cold. I don't have a cold. I'm not coughing. I'm not sneezing. I don't have snot rags. And snot is not dripping down my nose. I'm going to act like it's not there. That's not faith. That's just kind of dumb. Do you have a cold? No, I'm not going to name it, claim it. Well, you got a cold, dude. That's not faith, saying that you don't have a cold when you do have a cold. Faith faced the facts and said, yeah, I have a cold. I have it. But God is still good. He's still a healer. He's still in control. Faith is not denying the facts. Faith is accepting the facts, but declaring that God is bigger than the facts that have been declared to you. Yeah. Let me say that again. Faith is declaring the facts, but acknowledging that God is bigger than your facts. Well, what did the doctor say? I have cancer. That's the fact. You could say, well, I'm not going to say what the doctor said. I'm not going to claim it. I'm not going to name it. I'm not going to say it. I'm not going to talk about the tumors. I'm not going to believe. No. It's not true. I'm not going to look at it. No. And I'm saying, hey, if he said you have cancer, you got cancer. Face it. That's the fact. In the natural. But in the supernatural, there is a healer that's bigger than cancer. There is one that has authority over the cells in your body. There is one that is Jehovah Rapha, the God that has all power to heal. So I face the facts and declare that my God is bigger than the natural realm. That's what faith is. And the scripture says, we release our anxiety to God, and the peace of God that passes all understanding guards our hearts and our minds in Christ Jesus. Let me give you the last point here. The last point is not only do you release anxiety immediately to God, but then you also refocus your thinking repeatedly. Notice what it says in verse 8 and 9. Verse 8 and 9 says, finally, brothers, whatever's true, whatever's noble, whatever's right, whatever's pure, whatever's lovely, whatever's admirable, if there's anything excellent or praiseworthy, think about such things. You need to refocus your thinking continually, because your thinking can get derailed to the channel of discouragement and doubt and negativity. How many of you know that your mind is like a television screen? They tell us that our mind never shuts off. It's always on. Even when you're sleeping, you dream and you have thoughts. I know your husband looks like he's not thinking sometimes. And you're saying, hello, anybody up there? And what do you think about this? Nothing. Well, he's thinking about something. There's no such thing as a brain that doesn't think, because a brain that doesn't think is dead. It's a dead brain. When you have dead brain waves, you are dead. So your brain is constantly on some channel. Your challenge is, what channel do I keep the image of my brain on? You can't shut off your brain. Some people think you got to try to shut it down. You can't shut your brain down. You're constantly thinking about something. Even when you're sleeping. Have you ever watched someone when they sleep and sometimes their eyes are moving around? I've seen some people that sleep with their eyes kind of open. Now that's weird. It's scary. It's like, they're like looking. You're like, hey, go to the other room. You're creeping me out here. But it's because they're thinking, they're dreaming. Their brain is constantly going when they're awake. Even when you're sleepy, you're thinking, something is going on in your brain. So your challenge is not thinking. Your challenge is, what channel do you keep your thinking on? That's what Paul is saying. So, you know, when you're at home, you have a channel changer. It's your husband's favorite tool in the house, the channel changer. I know some of you have had major battles over who controls the channel changer. Here's the thing I love about a channel changer. It's just a click of a button and boom, another screen goes on. Click the God channel. Your mind needs to continue to click back to the God channel. Whatever is good, pure, lovely, awesome, worthy of praise, think about those things. When your mind starts going down the road of negativity, worry, doubt, then you click back on the God channel. Click, click, click, click. back to the God channel. Who is God? He's in control. He's all powerful. God has it under control. Click, click. Your job gets you frustrated. You're thinking about, click, back to the God channel. He's in control. You get a bad report from the doctor. Click, back to the God channel. He's still sovereign. He's still the healer. You get a news report that the economy's going bad and there's violence all over Chicago. You start wondering, am I going to be the next victim? Click, back to the God channel. God is my savior. He's still powerful. He's the one that rules. Click, back to the God channel. Some of you need to get into the habit of clicking back to the God channel over and over and over again, believing his word, rejoicing in who he is. That's what scripture's telling us. So if you're going to keep your joy, you go back to the God channel. And then it says this: whatever you've learned, received, heard, or seen in me, put into practice, and the God of peace, he will be with you.
2: There you've heard it. Some of you right now at this very moment need to click back to the God channel. And by God channel, we mean that you need to put your mind on God. He's sovereign. He's in control. And maybe you've been living a very distracted life right now. Maybe you've been overwhelmed by your circumstances. Maybe your thinking has gone spiraled down a critical vortex, and you are just not at a good place in your mental health and in your spiritual life. And you've heard this message. It's time to set your mind back on the things of God. Can I just remind you, he's sovereign? Can I remind you that your current trouble, your situation, is not beyond God's power? I want to pray for you right now that you would be able to stay in the God channel. Father, I pray for that person right now that is absolutely overwhelmed with life, circumstances that they cannot control. I pray for the discouragement that they're feeling, the anxiety, the weight, the pressure, the no solution ahead mentality. I pray in Jesus' name right now that you would sweep into this place, that they would feel your presence, that they would be still and know that you are God. I pray that they would glimpse for a moment your sovereignty and know, God, that no matter what the circumstances and problems that are around, you are in the midst of it with them, Father. I pray that your presence would sustain them. And I ask this in Jesus' name. Amen.
3: 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We look forward to hearing from you. And be sure to come back again next week when Mark explains the secret of contentment. It's coming up Monday, right here on Bold Steps with Mark Jobe. 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
4: Good morning from the well. I'm so glad you're listening. I'm Bill Bumpus, and the Bible says, "How precious concerning me are your thoughts, O God. How vast is the sum of them. Were I to count them, they would outnumber the grains of sand. When I awake, I am still with you." More great Bible study on the way, so keep it right here on the well. Right now, I think you're going to like this.
5: My Bible says, copyright 1978. And you know what? You tell me this book was written by guys that have long since been dead for thousands of years. And so, you know, I played the telephone game, and it starts off with Jimmy went to the zoo and saw a zebra, and by the end, the zebra is on the moon or something. Because the telephone game, when one person tells a person and the other person tells a person, the other, you know, eventually the whole message gets convoluted. You know what I'm talking about, the telephone game? And you know what? If this book that I'm trying to read was copyrighted in 1978, and that book was written by apostles in the first century, you got a lot of room for messed up information. And you know, the Bible's been translated so many times, and no one can trust it, and who knows what it really said, and who knows if there even was a Peter. I don't know. Who can trust it? I'm thinking if this is God's message and it's that important to him, he would be extra careful through his providential care to make sure there was no doubt that this 1978 translation of the Bible, including the New Testament, would be the accurate reflection of the first century writings of Peter, James, and John. You know what I'm saying? I would think so. I would think that would be the way it would work. And you know what? It's exactly how it works. The best attested ancient document. And by that, we look at two things as a historian. We look at how many ancient manuscripts reflect as witnesses to that original manuscript, and what's the gap between the earliest extant manuscripts and the original writing. The smaller the gap, the better, because the telephone game goes away. And the more witnesses we have, the better, because we can compare them. You would be surprised how many things you were forced to read in college that have about three ancient extant manuscripts and have a gap of over 1,500 years. The best one in ancient history is Homer's Iliad. It has on file 643 ancient manuscripts that say, here's different copies, ancient copies of Homer's Iliad. The gap between the first and earliest extant manuscript and the writing of Homer's Iliad is 400 years. If you apply that same test to the New Testament, there's no comparison. I said that's the best ancient manuscript, of course, except for the books of the New Testament. The books of the New Testament, we can find, and you can go check it out. This is not like the Book of Mormon. You can go check these documents out. I've held second century manuscripts of the New Testament between two thin sheets of glass at Yale University. Go to the antiquities departments at Ann Arbor, in Yale, at Harvard. Go overseas to the John Rylands Museum. You can find these documents without any question. They're attested to the second, third, fourth centuries, no problem. As a matter of fact, in Magellan College in Oxford, they believe they have a document there that everyone is starting to agree is actually dated to the first century. That's a small gap. We don't have time to make these stories up. We can find, and how many do we have? 700, right? We have over 6,000 ancient manuscripts of the New Testament. And that's just the New Testament. We have more voices and witness testifying to what we have in our laps is actually what these guys wrote. And we have a smaller gap than any other document from antiquity. And that's the way God designed it, so you couldn't sit back and say, well, you know, I don't know. It's been translated a lot of times. You know how many times my Bible's been translated? Once. Once. Because we put all those manuscripts on the table. It's called textual criticism. We figure out exactly what the original text said based on all the witnesses weighing in, and we translate it from Hebrew and Greek one time. We translate it one time into Spanish, one time into Italian, one time into English. We translate it one time. This is not the telephone game. We have a reliable document. As a matter of fact, there's internal evidence that suggests that this is a miraculous book, and there's external evidence that this is a miraculous book, and I'll bet you even have some subjective testimony that this is a miraculous book. Has this book changed your life? It's changed the whole course of human history. The writer of Hebrews says this in Hebrews 4:12, it is a living and active book, and it's sharper than any two-edged sword, and God's recorded word will change your life. As a matter of fact, it will lay you open before God, to whom we must give an account.
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7: And the idea of lamb represents his first coming. But when the Lord come back again, he's going to come back as a lion, and that's going to represent what his second coming. The idea of lamb, the first time he came here to warn us, to prepare for the future. The second time when he come as a lion, he's going to come back with wrath. The first time he came pursuing the sinner, and the next time it's going to be to punish the sinner. The first time, Savior of the world. The second time, Sovereign of the world. The first time, he came with grace, mercy that only God could give. The next time, he's going to come with his government that he's going to install for eternity. The first time, he was falsely accused by humanity. He was judged by people. The second time, he's going to come back as the judge of the people. The first time he came meek, mild, innocent, gentle as the little lamb. But the next time he's going to come back in his majesty and all of his glory and all of his splendor and all of his honor. He's going to come back to reign and to rule forevermore.
8: 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Dr. Coleman is the founder and president of the Roche Coleman Ministries and also serves as senior pastor of the Impact Church of the Woodlands. 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Wherever you are, I hope in this new year you'll find a doctrinally sound church where you can attend regularly. If you've missed our previous series titled Revelation or any of the messages in this series on heaven, please visit us online to listen to these in their entirety. 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
7: Seven things I want you to see that distinguish the lamb from the lion. When Jesus Christ came the first time, there born as a babe in the manger, it was very different than when he's going to come the second time. But the scripture used the epithet over 28 times of lamb to refer to Christ in the book of Revelation. And the idea of lamb represents his first coming. But when the Lord come back again, he's going to come back as a lion, and that's going to represent what? His second coming. The idea of lamb, the first time he came here to warn us, to prepare for the future. The second time when he come as a lion, he's going to come back with wrath. The first time he came pursuing the sinner, and the next time it's going to be to punish the sinner. The first time, Savior of the world. The second time, Sovereign of the world. The first time, he came with grace, mercy that only God could give. The next time, he's going to come with his government that he's going to install for eternity. The first time, he was falsely accused by humanity. He was judged by people. The second time, he's going to come back as the judge of the people. The first time he came meek, mild, innocent, gentle as a little lamb. But the next time he's going to come back in his majesty and all of his glory and all of his splendor and all of his honor. He's going to come back to reign and to rule forevermore. You and I better receive the lamb now while we can. Because when he comes back in his fierceness, when he comes back to judge, to make things right that have been wrong, I want to let you know that there will not be another opportunity to receive the lion if you don't receive him as a lamb. Oh, John is looking here and John says, I see the lamb, but the strong angel sees the lion. He said, I see this distinction, this dichotomy here. And John, I want the lamb. In my sinful condition, Lord, I need a lamb, not a lion, because I'm not ready for the lion. John says, this lamb that was slain that I see. He said he approaches the one on the throne. Oh, I like this. Look at verse 7. You got to love this. Here it is. John is looking and he sees in heaven, he sees the Father sitting on that throne. And he says, this lamb that looked like it had been slain, he said, it begins to go over. Here he goes over and he takes the book out of the right hand of him who sat on the throne. This is incredible. And often we read this and we gloss over what is really transpiring here. But don't miss this. Watch. This is the Father who is on the throne. This is the same God we saw in chapter 4 of Revelation who came down and who has a throne that has peals of thunder emanating from his throne. It's like flashes of lightning. There's quaking because what of the splendor and the glory of this God. It is so great, all the radiance around this throne. When the people in Exodus chapter 19 and 20 couldn't approach the mountain when God descended because they were afraid, here it is, the Lion of the tribe of Judah, the root of David. He can approach not only the throne, he can go right in the presence of God. Why? Because he's worthy, saints of God. He's worthy. He walks up to the throne. And he extends his hand and takes the book from the Father. The exchange. This is the transference of the Father to the Son. He is saying, I'm pleased with my Son. You're worthy. Take the book because there's nobody worthy to take the book. You see, it's a special bond between parents and their children. And when they can transfer to them those things that they have, and they know that that child is reliable, that they can rest, that child is responsible. There's nothing like that transference. You know, when you have to give your child the set of keys when they're young at 16 years. I'm transferring this to your authority. What I'm transferring to you is I'm saying that I trust you to act in a judicious, in a wise, and in a manner that's befitting your last name and your status, because you've been raised by me and you receive from me a level of authority and responsibility. And I trust you to act on my behalf, to represent me well. And so when I give you these keys, I believe that you're going to do what is required, that you're worthy to take them. Oh, it is greater than that when the Father does it with the Son here in heaven. God gives the book to Jesus, and Jesus can approach with the flashes, the peals, the lightning, the sound, the quaking, because he's worthy. Worthy. Look, oh man, it's great. He takes the book. The Father is still sitting. And when he takes the book, look what happens. I don't think y'all appreciate it. You got to see it. It says the four living creatures, the 24 elders, they fell down. If you look in verse 14, it's going to let us know also what happens. The elders, they fall down. Why are they falling down? Because they are assuming a posture of praise. They are giving worship and worth to him who's on the throne, but also to the Lamb. Why are they doing this? They're doing it because they understand that the Lamb himself is worthy. Look at the text. The 24 elders, they fell down before the Lamb, and each one
9: holding a harp, golden bowls of incense, which are the prayers of the saints, and they're worshiping, they're giving God glory. They're declaring that he is worthy. Why are they declaring that? Because he is. Because nobody was found, we saw previously, who could take the book. But all of a sudden now they see someone who's capable, who can take the book and give the praise. And then point number three, the song of praise. We're going to see a universal, a comprehensive worship of God that's going to come from every corridor imaginable in the universe. He says, what are they doing? They sang a new song saying, worthy, verse 9, are you to take the book, to break its seals? For you were slain and purchased for God with your blood men from every tribe, tongue, people, and nations. You see, we talked about Jesus Christ, and there was the time when he came. John tells us he came to his own, but his own did not receive him. And Jesus Christ came as the Messiah, and there were those who rejected him in his day. And there are those still to this day rejecting Jesus Christ, denying that he's the Messiah, denying that he's the Son of God, denying that he is deity, denying that he ever exists. There are some groups who identify him as a prophet or a guru, some great teacher, but they do not identify Jesus Christ as the Messiah, the Lord and Savior, the Redeemer of the world. But I want to let you know that Revelation chapter 5, verses 8 and 9 confirm, number one, that Jesus is the Messiah. He's the Messiah in the sense he is the Messiah. He is the anointed one. In the Old Testament, there were two terms primarily used for anointing. Suk was one that was used, and you'll find in Exodus 31. It is the idea of anointing someone's body with perfume and oils, either to beautify or to maybe do it in a medicinal purpose. But suk is not the term used for the anointing we refer to when we talk about Messiah. That is Mashiach. The Messiah here has been anointed for a particular office or purpose. In the Old Testament, there were usually three groups of individuals who got anointed. Number one, it could be a king, also a prophet and a priest. And what would happen is they would put oil on the head, and the oil was symbolic of a divine enablement and installation into an office to serve. And it was done publicly to do what? To authenticate the person in their office and to say that they have the authority to rule and to bring forth whatever needed to be done. I'm letting you know that God did the same for Jesus Christ. In Matthew chapter 3, we see Jesus Christ receiving what I believe is his divine anointing. In Matthew chapter 3, verse 17, Jesus comes down to the Jordan River, and John the Baptist is there baptizing. Jesus asked John to baptize. John says, hey, man, I'm not worthy. Jesus says, no, you got to do it. He said, to fulfill all righteousness. John acquiesced. He takes Jesus into the water, and when he baptized him, he goes down in the water, and I'm convinced that water symbolizes the anointing of him in his office and role as the Messiah. But when he comes up out of the water, the Bible tells us that the Holy Spirit of God descended on him like a dove. And that spirit descending on Jesus Christ symbolized what? His divine enablement, his favor with the Father to do what God had called him to do, to be our Redeemer and our Savior. But this is something I want you to see, because some of you in here, you're still not feeling me yet. I want to let you know that the day that you placed your faith in Jesus Christ, the day that you called upon his name, the day you asked him to redeem you from your sin, that when the Lord sealed and filled you with the Holy Spirit of God, that God anointed you so that you could walk in him and bring him glory. Yes, he did. Yes, he did. The same anointing, the Holy Spirit that indwells us at conversion, it empowers us, it guides us, it illuminates us, it is there to strengthen us in our times of need. And this verse fulfills the fact that Jesus Christ is Messiah, Son of God, deity. Why?

upon thousands. He said, you can use your clicker, you couldn't count. He said, if you use AI, AI couldn't count all the angels that I saw. He says, like going to the beach and trying to count the grains of sand on the beach. He said, you can't count. He said, with so many angels. He said, but the one thing I did notice is that when I was there, I heard them praising and giving God glory. I saw them worshiping the Lamb and the one on the throne. And saints of God, the one thing that we must learn to do in time as we are preparing for eternity is we got to learn to praise God and give Him glory. We got to do it. I know you're dignified. I know you're classy, and I know you're elegant and all professional, but every now and then you're going to have to say, Lord, I thank you and I praise you. You're going to have to learn to give God a little glory. Here it is. He says, elders, living creatures, angels, look at the comprehensiveness of this worship. He said, but we went down into the human sphere. He says, verse 10, every created thing. Not some, he says every. In heaven, earth, under the earth, sea, and all things in them. He says, I heard them saying to him who sit on the throne, to the Lamb, be blessing, honor, glory, dominion forever and ever. He said, they were singing and giving praise not only to the Father, but also to the Son who was worthy, who has received authority and power. Amen. Watch this. All of us have heard the story of Jonah. But there's something I believe we miss in the book of Jonah. I want you to watch this. Jonah, you know how he was rebellious and he's running from the Lord. And he finds himself in the belly of this great fish, the gadol. When he gets out, he goes to Nineveh. When Jonah gets to Nineveh, he lets them know, hey, God is going to destroy this place if you guys don't repent. Pagans, idolatrous, evil. The king of Nineveh says, wait a minute, there might be something to this guy. We better call for a fast. Watch, watch. He calls for a fast from the palace to the peasants. During the fast, the animals, the cattle, the beasts, nothing receives food. Nothing. After a day, after day two, after day three, the animals begin to bellow, call out, because they cry out because there's nothing to sustain them. There's no nourishment they receive because they are like the people. They are on a fast, whether they wanted to fast or not. And so just as the people are calling up on the name of God, God is so tough. God is so smooth that he forced even the animals to call upon him and say, hey, if you don't feed us, we won't be provided for. What's your point? My point is this. God can even make the animals praise and call upon him because he has created everything. And one day, everything and everybody is going to call upon the name of God. You see, often we don't connect. When those animals are
crying out. The cow is mooing and

0: crowing, when the bird is chirping and the dog is barking because they haven't eaten, it is a call to one greater. And God has total sovereignty and control of all of the created order, that it all calls to him. Even the trees, when they sway back and forth, when the oceans, when they're turbulent, it is calling on God. When the earth begins to quake, it is calling to one greater. It is calling to its creator. And God is going to make us one day. He's going to make us. He said, you might have not called on me in time. He said, but in eternity, he said, you will call my name and declare that I am the Lord and there is no other. The four living creatures concluded. Verse 14. And they say, amen. Amen. Continually. Amen. Amen. Why the repetition? Why this continuous amen by these four living creatures? And why are they falling down and worshiping? Because they understand the majesty and the glory and the greatness of the one who's before them. We don't understand the worth, especially of our God. And I want to let you know, some of us, we don't understand the goodness of our God. We don't quite appreciate how good he's been to us. Some of us don't understand that we wouldn't have walked in here if he had not been on the throne. Some of us don't understand we wouldn't have got out of bed this morning if he had not extended grace to us. Some of us don't understand that our businesses would not be sustained if he had not extended mercy and grace to us. Some of us don't understand that our minds would not function the way they function if God had not extended grace and mercy. Some of us don't appreciate the fact that he's the one that's been our keeper. He's been watching over us. He's the one been covering us. He's the one who heals us from all of our disease. It is our God, and there's none like him. We don't understand how good our God is. And every now and then, you got to pause and you got to go back and remember that it is he who has redeemed us. And there is none like him. If you believe that, give the Lord a hand clap of praise. Father God, we love you. We thank you. We bless your holy name. And we thank you for salvation. And Lord, we thank you that you sent your son, Jesus, to be our redeemer. May we trust him, and for what you do, we will give you praise and glory. We love you. We ask it all in the mighty and majestic name of Jesus Christ, our Lord and Savior. Amen.
1: Thank you, Dr. Quinlan, for breaking down the imagery that captures God's throne and Jesus Christ, our Redeemer and Savior, who paid the ultimate price for us to be able to enter heaven. 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The book of Revelation clearly reveals the fate of those who walk in rebellion against God. If you have any questions or would like to make a decision to accept Christ today, please write to us at info@rochecolemanministries.org or call us. Our number is 346-386-4621. Our impact thought for today is, rejoice with songs that glorify the Lamb who purchased the saints with his blood. 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I hope you'll receive this gift today. 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
2: 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The Bible tells us, for the word of the Lord holds true, and we can trust everything he does. 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
3: What I want you to see, folks, is that Jesus believed the Bible down to its very words, its verb tenses, and that's the basis on which he argued. Go back now to Matthew chapter 5, verse 18. For truly I say to you, until heaven and earth pass away, not the smallest letter or stroke shall pass from the law until all is accomplished. Jesus says, it's easier for the universe as we know it to be completely destroyed than for the smallest Hebrew letter, even the small little distinguishing stroke added to a letter, to pass away. It's easier for the universe to pass away than for anything in Scripture not to be accomplished. In fact, notice how he puts it, until all is accomplished. The Greek word for accomplished here in verse 18 is different than the word fulfilled back in verse 17. Literally, the word in verse 18 means to happen or to come to pass. Jesus says it's easier for the universe to be destroyed than for anything, the smallest little stroke that's written in Scripture, to fail to happen. What I want you to see, folks, is that Jesus was emphasizing the utter trustworthiness, truthfulness, certainty, inerrancy of the Scripture. If you don't believe this, then you won't respond to this book the way God wants you to respond to this book. You will have every right, if you doubt the inerrancy of this book, if you doubt its reliability, if, unlike Jesus, you aren't willing to put your hopes on a verb tense, then you will neglect this book. And your views will change, and you'll be willing to give ground in order to look reputable with the people around you, to fit in. Within the last couple of years, a professor stood up at a seminary class in an evangelical seminary right here in our city and told his students that if they were going to defend the traditional doctrine of inerrancy, they need to be prepared to be disappointed. What I want you to see, folks, from our study is that that view is out of step with historic Christianity, and it is certainly out of step with the clear beliefs and statements of our Lord. You can have complete confidence in the Scriptures you hold. But what I want you to understand is that book you hold in your hand is utterly trustworthy. Jesus affirmed it. He affirmed the Old Testament, and he handpicked the writers of the New. And he commanded us, as we'll see, to read it, to love it, to meditate on it, to obey it, down to its smallest precept. That's how you ought to treat the Bible.
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5: 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It's Christ. 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And in order to have God first in the home, he has to be first in your life. I've never known a marriage that didn't have problems. But Jesus listens and always hears and answers your prayers. How wonderful to go to him in prayer. How wonderful to take your wife by the hand and kneel down beside the bed and pray before you go to bed.
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7: You don't show your righteousness by never falling. 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Falling just demonstrates that you're not perfect. 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You've disappointed yourself again. You've messed up in your marriage. You've fallen flat in your face. So what? 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
6: 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Greer. As always, I'm your host, Molly Vidovich. Okay, I'm positive you've asked yourself this question if you've known Jesus for any length of time. If God has already chosen the people who will be saved, then why do we have to keep sharing Christ with people? Well, I'm glad that you asked. As Pastor J.D. continues in our new Love Incorruptible study today, he shows us that while predestination contains some of the greatest paradoxes in our faith, we can and should gain confidence in disciple-making by knowing we were saved in order to bring other people to Jesus. We should feel empowered to say to him, "Yes, God, use me for your purposes." You're joining us right at the beginning of our new teaching series we started yesterday through the book of Ephesians. So let's rejoin Pastor JD right now for part two of a message he titled, Chosen.
7: If you're a Christian, it's because God chose you. If you're not, it's because you have chosen to reject God. And the Lord is not willing that you should perish. He wants you to come to repentance. And he said, if you will, just come. Are you chosen? Are you, in one sense, you're the one that has the power to decide that. If you choose to repent and believe in Jesus, then you're chosen. The choice is entirely yours. Paul continues, verse 5, in love, he predestines us for adoption through Jesus Christ. Adoption, what another beautiful concept. Adoption means that we weren't part of his family, but he made us part of his family. We weren't his, you know, mostly good but wayward kids. We were rebels, members of a traitor race. And he said, I'm going to choose to make you mine. And he does that joyfully. The word translated purpose in verses 5 and 9 is, in the Greek language, means kind intention. God didn't just plan and execute the process of our salvation. He enjoyed the process. It cost him everything, cost him the blood of Jesus to accomplish it, but he enjoyed every second of it. I've got several friends of our family who have adopted. And one of the things that they'll tell me is when you walk into that adoption place and you see your child for the first time, sometimes overseas, even if that child has got all kinds of physical or emotional problems, there's this sense in your heart. No one ever begrudgingly adopts. I've known a lot of really generous people, but I have never known somebody who was willing to sacrifice one of their own kids, biological kids, in order to obtain another. What God is saying is I chose to adopt you even though it cost the life of my son. And I didn't begrudgingly adopt, I enjoyed it, the kind intention that was in my heart. I walked into the orphanage of sin. I went up to the sons and daughters of the enemy race who were deformed and defiled by sin, and love welled up in my heart, and I said, I'm going to make that one mine. Verse 13 and 14, Paul finishes his explanation of what God did when he saved us. Verse 13, in him you also, when you heard the word of truth, the gospel of your salvation, and you believed in him, you were sealed with the promised Holy Spirit, who is the guarantee of our inheritance until we acquire possession of it to the praise of his glory. By the way, did you notice in this chapter we see the whole Trinity involved in the process of our salvation? The Father purposes, the Son redeems, now we see the Holy Spirit seals. Our salvation is an affair of the entire Godhead. Specifically, the Holy Spirit, Paul says, is the one who ensures to us that God is gonna finish what he started. That's why, in verse 14, Paul calls him the guarantee of our inheritance. What he's referring to is the concept of earnest money. When you're trying to give somebody a promise that you're gonna follow through on a deal, a lot of times you give them what we call earnest money, which means I'm gonna give you this money, that's my assurance to you that I'm gonna come back and close this contract, because if I don't, then you can just keep this money, and it's a sizable enough amount of money that you can be assured that I'm gonna come back and not leave it on the table. So Paul takes that concept and said, what did God give you as earnest money? He put part of himself into you. How do we know he's gonna complete his work in us and take us to heaven? Well, because he's already put the best part of heaven into us. I think of the Holy Spirit in some ways like the moon, you know, the moon that we see. You know, when you go outside at night and you look up, every night virtually the sun virtually disappears. Now we can't see it. It's, you know, it's obscure from our view, but you can look at the moon, and what you're seeing in the moon is the reflection of the sunlight, which is a promise that in a few hours that sun's gonna come back up. What the Holy Spirit in our hearts, radiating from our hearts, is like the presence of God that assures us that Jesus is gonna come back and finish what he started. There's one other phrase I wanna make sure that we see before I close this section of our message. Because until you learn this truth, a lot of the rest of this is not gonna make sense. It's the repeated phrase, verse 6, to the praise of his glory. Why does God do things the way that he does them? Why did God set up the path of salvation this way? For the praise of his glory. He saved us the way that he did to demonstrate his glory. That's not the only place, by the way, in the Bible where we're taught that. In fact, not by far. Ezekiel 36, look at this. God talking to Israel. This is what the sovereign Lord says. It's not for your sake, people of Israel, that I'm gonna do these things. It's for the sake of my holy name, which you have profaned among the nations where you have gone. It wasn't for your sake, it was for my name's sake. That's what I was really after. Psalm 23:4, a verse that I memorized with my 7-year-old son the other night for his Awana thing. He leads me in paths of righteousness for his name's sake. It was for his name's sake that he did it. Handful of really quick thoughts there, and I can't spend a long time here, but first, if I had to pinpoint the primary corruption that sin has had in our thinking, it is our unquestioned assumption that we are the center of the universe, that the whole universe exists for us, and the most important thing is our well-being and our good. Even when we think about God, we think about it in terms of how he can complete us, how he can help us, and how he can take us to heaven. You are not the center of the universe. Even your salvation was pursued in a way to bring glory to God. Second, until you understand this, that God's glory is the center of everything, nothing that God does is really gonna make sense to you. Your life is not gonna make sense. What God does will not make sense, and you're never gonna find fulfillment until you live for his glory. I told you God is like the sun in the middle of our solar system. Our world only thrives with the sun at the center. Our lives only thrive with God at the center. Third, that means that there's a lot more at stake here in your salvation than just you. God has bound up the glory of his name in your salvation. And so even when you falter, he's gonna pursue his work in you for the sake of his name. That's good news. That's also, by the way, why God sometimes, often, saves who we think are impossible people. People you would think never could be saved, because God likes to do some things where only he can get the credit, right? I mean, for some of you, when God saved you, the angels were like, well, I didn't see that one coming. And God was like, I'm just showing off a little bit. That's what God does. Believer, here's what Paul wants to thunder in your soul as you read this first chapter. You are chosen according to the purpose of God, by the power of God, for the glory of God. And that is the greatest, most empowering, most life-giving truth in the universe. You see, it's supposed to fill you with four things. This is the why of why he told us. Number one, it's supposed to give you assurance during struggle. Assurance during struggle. If we know salvation began in the purpose of God, then we also know that what God started, he's gonna finish. Y'all listen, every God-seeking Christian I have ever known struggles sometimes whether or not they could actually be saved. You look into your heart and you think, could I really be a Christian and still think that from time to time? Could I really be a Christian and have those kind of doubts? Could I be really a Christian and struggle with that? I've certainly thought that. If God did not choose you because of your goodness, he's not depending on your goodness to keep you saved. One thing I've learned over and over, my flesh is evil. Like Paul said, there is nothing good that dwells in my flesh. And if God took his mercy away from me and his spirit for even a second, I would turn away. But see, I've got this assurance that what God started in me, Philippians 1:6, he's gonna complete it all the way to the day that he's done. I have a pastor friend who went into a terrible moral failure. I mean, just embarrassed himself, embarrassed his church. And I remember, he genuinely repented, or at least as far as I can tell. And he told me not too long ago, he said, this idea that God chose me has become the sweetest doctrine in all of my life. He said, after how badly I messed things up, I realized if this whole thing were about me holding on, then I would surely perish. I thank God that when I let go, he didn't. Now, I know that some of you may say at this point, well, how do you know you're chosen? I mean, maybe my lack of progress in my spiritual life is proof that I'm not chosen. My wife was raised in an environment where they talked about this stuff a lot. She grew up Presbyterian, and they knew one thing. It was the 5 points of Calvinism. And so she said, she thought the reason that I struggle so much in high school and college is I must not be chosen, and that I must be just, somebody who's not saved in the midst of an environment where there's a lot of Christians. Here's how you know. This is how she came to know. If you recognize that Jesus is Lord, if you recognize that he is Lord and you want to submit to him, that is the evidence of the work of his spirit in you. 1 Corinthians 12:3, no man can say that Jesus is Lord except by the Holy Spirit. Which means if you understand that he's Lord and you want to submit to him, that didn't come from you, that came from him. If you even want to be saved, if you want to be reconciled to God, that is the evidence of God working in you. You just say yes to it. That's all that it takes. I've described it before like waking up in an ambulance. That's what the Bible does. It like wakes you up in an ambulance. You wake up in an ambulance and the EMT or the doctor looks at you as you regain consciousness and says, you've been in a terrible accident. You don't remember it. But here you are revived. You got tubes coming out and they're poking you with things. And the doctor says, we saved you. And all I need you to do is lay there and we'll take it from here. We'll keep you alive and we'll restore you back to health. That's essentially what conversion is. You don't wake up and God say, you better get to fixing yourself. And if you don't do it now, you're going to, that's not it. You wake up and he says, hey, you're in a really bad way. You're all torn up, but I'm saving you. And if you'll just submit to it, if you'll just lay there and let me do it, then I'm going to transform it and I'm going to bring you healing. So it gives you assurance during struggle.
6: 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Greer. We'll get back to today's message in just a moment. 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Have you ever felt your faith growing tired? Maybe you're discouraged, distracted, or wondering if following Jesus is worth the struggle. Well, the good news is that you are not alone, and that's exactly why the book of Hebrews was written. 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
7: Number two, it gives you strength after failure. This truth gives us the power to get back up again after we failed. Because again, I know that what God started, he's going to finish. And I can be sure that even if my today was consumed by defeat, I know that God's decree for my tomorrow is victory. But look at this, verse 4. He chose us in him before the foundation of the world. Why? He chose you that you could be holy and blameless before him. That's why he chose you. He didn't choose you to drag you on up into hell. He chose you because he wanted to do these things in you. We're his workmanship. So from Ephesians, created in Christ Jesus for good works, which God prepared beforehand. The word is predestined, that we should go and walk in them. He predestined that I would be somebody whose life would be filled with good works and my life would resound to the praise of his glory. Listen, that means the burden of fixing my life is not on me. God's already decreed it and he's already supplied the power for it. You see, I know that I'm talking to a lot of people in our church who feel so defeated. You think, how am I ever going to get over my lust? How am I ever going to fix my marriage? How can I be bold and fruitful as a witness? You've challenged us this year of disciple making for each of us to reach somebody. I just don't see how I'm going to be able to do that. You see, that's the wrong picture of the Christian life. The good works that God has for you, he's already predestined for you and already provided the power for you to go and walk in it. And you can be confident in his plan to use you because that's why he said he chose you. I chose you and ordained you that you would go and bring forth fruit and that your fruit would remain. You just got to say yes and let me do it through you. He saved you to bring other people to Jesus through you. But let me go back here again real quick and make sure you understand. This is why the scriptures teach us that we're chosen. It's not to unravel the mysteries of how God has worked in your past. It's to give you confidence about what he wants to do in your future. You shouldn't sit around pondering why God saved you instead of your non-believing friends. You should understand that he saved you for the sake of your non-believing friends. He chose you to bless them. That's why he said he did it. Finally, all this means that when you fail miserably as a Christian, and you will sometimes, it means you got the strength to get back up. I know I've shared this promise with you before, but it's one of my favorite verses from the book of Proverbs. Proverbs 24:11. I love this. The righteous man falls 7 times and gets back up again. 7, I've told you, 7. In the Bible is the number of completion in Hebrew, which means that when somebody does something 7 times, it's like they do it continually. I've told you it like this. Imagine you're walking in the mall behind somebody who fell 7 times. So the first time you're walking, they fall, you know, like that. You know, And then they, you know, they get back up and then they take another few steps and they fall again. And what do? You pull your phone out of your pocket and you're like trying to get it on, right? A third time, you're posting it. Fourth time, fifth time. At this point, you're not laughing anymore. You start to get worried. I mean, God falls seven times. That's all he does is fall. We talk about righteous people as if they are people who don't fall. You don't show your righteousness by never falling. You show your righteousness by what you do when you fall. Falling just demonstrates that you're not perfect. But getting back up again demonstrates that you believe the gospel and you understand that your righteousness is a gift from Christ. So you messed up, you failed, you've disappointed yourself again, you've messed up in your marriage, you've fallen flat in your face. So what? Get up and believe the gospel. Number three, hope in trials. I know that God's working in every area of my life to make me a son, that is to the praise of his glory. And I know, Paul tells me, it blows my mind, but he tells me literally God has harnessed every molecule in the universe to that end. Here's what I chose for you. He works all things according to the purpose of him who works all things according to the counsel of his will. All things. Even in those areas where I feel victimized or I feel hurt or I just feel unlucky. Paul tells me that God has been working for my good. I had a test on whether or not I actually believed this literally right in the middle of writing this point. You want to know what it was? My Mac computer. Which I was sworn by people who know that it would never crash, never. And right in the middle of writing this point, I hadn't saved it in like 25, 30 minutes, right in the middle of it, you see the little wheel of death. And I lost 25 or 30 minutes, and I was so angry, I cannot tell you. Because I'm like, 25, 30 minutes is down the drain. And then I had this thought, is it really all things that God is working? And I was like, I don't really believe that. This was from Satan right here. This had to be from Satan. But see, what this verse tells me is that even in a random computer crash, I got a sovereign God who guides every faulty electronic circuit. I can still be mad at Steve Jobs, but my God is sovereign. I have hope in all my trials. Number four, confidence in disciple making. People say, well, if God's already chosen those who will be saved, then why do we go share Christ? That's a great question. Ironically enough, for Paul, the fact that God had chosen some, it's going to blow your mind, was why he had the confidence to go and share Christ. And this is the key to understanding why he puts this truth right here in the beginning of the book of Ephesians. You see, right about the time Paul went to Ephesus, he stopped in a city on the way where he was getting a lot of opposition. And so God tells him in a vision, Acts 18:9, go on preaching. Listen to this. Go on preaching, Paul. I know everybody's opposing you. Go on preaching because I have many people in this city. There wasn't a single Christian there. I've already got many people, means I've chosen a bunch of people in this city. Now, can't you hear Paul? Well, then where are they? Because I could really use some support right about now. But Paul kept on preaching, knowing that soon they would come. That God had chosen many more people motivated Paul. I heard a missionary one time say that when he first became a missionary, he did not know how he could be a missionary if he believed that God had chosen people. But after serving on the mission field for many years, working with people who were just completely against the gospel, he said, I don't know how I could go on being a missionary if I didn't believe that God had chosen some. I certainly felt that when I was a missionary. When I was there, it just seemed like after a year and nobody was listening, people's hearts were so hard. Unless I believed that God could change somebody's heart and that he had promised to, I'd be convinced people would never believe and I would just give up. The idea that God chooses some to salvation doesn't discourage sharing Christ, it empowers it. You say, well, why share though if they're chosen? That's one of those things where we're not really supposed to try and figure out the secret things. All that I know is that the more that I share Christ, the more people seem to keep getting elected. That's what I know. The best short explanation, and I've shared this with you before, I'm pretty sure. An old theologian named A.A. Hyde said this, does God know the day that you'll die? Yes, he does. Has he appointed that day? According to most places in the Bible, he has. Can you do anything to really change that day? Nope. Then why do you eat? To live. What happens if you don't eat? You die. Then if you don't eat and die, would that be the day that God had pre-appointed for you to die? Quit asking stupid questions and just eat. Because eating is the preordained way that God has appointed for living. Well, if I don't share Christ, does that mean they weren't chosen? Quit asking stupid questions. Quit asking stupid questions and just do what God has told you to do, because that is the means by which God brings people to salvation. You say, well, that makes my head hurt. Of course it does. Of course it does. You're in the, 7 feet of water in the ocean, like, oh, how deep it is. I'm like, it's a lot deeper than that. Just swim out a little farther and you won't be able to ever see the bottom. I share Christ with people like it's all up to me, but I pray to God that they'll receive Jesus and do it with confidence like it's all up to him. That's the way that Paul wants us to wrestle with this. He doesn't tell us to explain the mysteries of the past. He does it to give us power for the future. Bow your heads with me if you would. Let me talk first to those of you who are Christians, believers. Christian, listen to me, you're chosen. Can you feel the confidence that gives you? Some of you need to get back up right now because you've fallen again. You need with confidence to know that God has appointed you to be fruitful. Or you can say, God, by faith, because I believe in your work in me, I'm gonna say, yes, God, use me for your purposes. I don't see how I could be fruitful. I don't see how I could be used, but yes, I'm gonna walk in these good works that you've preordained for me. Well, you just kind of wrestle with that and soak in it for a minute. To those who are not Christians, listen, you can be chosen. The choice is yours. Jesus said, whosoever will may come. In fact, some of you should realize that the very reason you're sitting at one of our campuses this weekend is because he's drawing you. That's why there's this curiosity. That invitation you got, it wasn't random. In fact, some of you, sometimes I hear the stories of how you got here, and it's just crazy. You realize there's a sovereign God that was saying, come. And he's been drawing you. You need to understand this is the voice of the Almighty God, who literally has every member of the Trinity that is involved in drawing you to himself. And it's time for you to wake up in the ambulance and just say yes. Yes, receive his offer of forgiveness and submit to him as Lord, and he will save you right now. There's a lot of things you can't understand, but there's one that you can. He saved you and he's drawing you right now, and you can just say yes to him and let him go to work in your life. Right now, as I pray for you, maybe you just open your heart and say, yes, Jesus, will you do what you want to do? I receive your offer of forgiveness and I follow you.
6: Amen. Chosen. That's the title of our message today from Pastor J.D. Greer here on Summit Life. Have you ever found yourself growing weary in your walk with God? Maybe your faith feels harder than it once did. Maybe you're facing discouragement, doubt, or the constant pull of a world that offers countless alternatives to Jesus. 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Don't give up. 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Written to believers whose faith was beginning to falter under pressure, Hebrews repeatedly points us to the supremacy of Christ and reminds us why he is worth trusting, following, and worshiping. 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I'm Molly Vidovich, inviting you to join us again next time as we continue through the book of Ephesians, right here on Summit Life with J.D. 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Greer Ministries.
2: 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I'm Bill Bumpus. 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I have a special feature I want to play for you next, and I hope you'll find it inspiring. Then more Bible teaching on the way. This is The Well, The Voice of Life. The Bible tells us the Word of God is alive and powerful. It is sharper than the sharpest two-edged sword, cutting between soul and spirit, between joint and marrow. It exposes our innermost thoughts and desires.
8: When you really see the Lord, when you know Christ, life can never, ever be the same as it once was if you see the Lord. Holy, holy, holy. We need to recapture that. We've got a very small God. We've got a God who's a buddy. We've got a God who we have shaped in our own image that we can control, that's got to be like us, that's got to conform to our culture and our own ideas and our own prejudices and desires. But that is the false God. This is the true God. Holy, holy, holy. That's a super superlative describing who the triune God is in the very essence of his being. He's holy, he's set apart, he's distinct, he's unique, he's removed from all evil. The Apostle John says he's light in whom there is no darkness at all. That's the kind of God we're to see. We live in a sleazy, dirty world. What we need is to get our eyes on this great God who is perfectly holy, who dwells in unapproachable light, and seeing the Lord in his glory, in his majesty, Isaiah is overwhelmed. What does he say at the end of verse 4? For my eyes have seen the King. Oh, not King Uzziah who just died, but my eyes have seen the King, the Lord of hosts, the King of kings and Lord of lords.
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9: Hey, Pastor Michael here, and Green Acres Baptist Church is here so that we can see lives transformed with the truth of Jesus. That is exactly what we believe, and that is what we pursue as a church. And the way that we do that is that we want to connect people to Jesus and to his church. We want to see them grow in the likeness of Jesus, and we want to see people multiply for the purpose of Jesus. And so over and over again, what you will hear us preach and teach and pursue is to connect, grow, and multiply.
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11: What gave Joseph the strength to trust God? The Lord was with him. What enabled him to rise above all the difficulties? What enabled him to roll with the punches? The Lord was with him. God's ways aren't our ways. Determined to be faithful and to bloom where you're planted. Don't let your heart get bitter and wait on the Lord. Rolling with the punches.
12: All of us often have things that happen to us that are unwanted and unwarranted. Things that we just didn't cause to happen. What do we do when these things happen? How do we roll with the punches? This is From His Heart with Pastor Jeff Shreve. Thank you for joining us today for a message that will keep you from losing hope when tragedy occurs. Hey, the Lord is at work in your life, whether you see it or not. And today, Pastor Jeff is sharing the amazing story of Joseph in the Old Testament to prove that point. Joseph was a man who waited faithfully for the Lord and was abundantly blessed. The message today is entitled, Rolling with the Punches. And it's the last message in the five-message series, Life Goes On, How to Face a New Normal. 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Right now, though, open your Bible to the book of Genesis, chapter 32. for part two of the lesson, Rolling with the Punches. Here again is Pastor Jeff.
11: Joseph's master took him and put him into the jail, the place where the king's prisoners were confined, and he was there in the jail. And he's wondering, what is the deal, God? Hey, what do you do when the punches of life just keep coming? Let me share with you four principles to help you, to help me, when the punches just keep coming. And especially when the punches are not your fault. Principle number one, remember that God's ways aren't our ways. God's ways are not our ways. The scripture makes that clear in Isaiah chapter 55. God says, my ways are not your ways, neither are your thoughts my thoughts, declares the Lord. As the heavens are higher than the earth, so far are my ways higher than your ways, my thoughts than your thoughts. God is in control. God knows what he's doing. So in your difficulty, in your pit, as Joseph was in a pit, in a prison, just know, God knows why. He knows what's going on. He hasn't lost your address. He knows exactly what he is doing. Very first principle, when the punches keep coming, remember that God's ways aren't our ways. Second principle, determine to be faithful and bloom where you're planted. That's the thing about Joseph. If we wanted to kind of put just an epitaph on his life, just a summation of his life, Joseph was a guy who was faithful to God through thick and through thin, and who bloomed where he was planted, because he was planted in a place he didn't want to be. He couldn't control his circumstances. He could just control how he responded to his circumstances. Joseph chose to have an attitude of gratitude. He chose to serve God, to trust God, to stay faithful to God, no matter what happened, no matter how many punches came his way. You know, it says in 1 Corinthians chapter 4, verse 2, it is required of stewards that a man be found faithful. Faithful. That's the most important thing. That's what God is looking for. Faithful servants. Doesn't say that a man be found successful. Doesn't say that a man be found powerful. Doesn't say that a man be found creative or ingenious. Faithful. Faithful. Determine to be faithful and to bloom where you're planted. Principle number three. Don't let your heart get bitter. Would have been so easy for Joseph to get bitter, but he never did. And so he ends up, he goes from Potiphar's house to the prison house. He's there in the prison. He says, I'm going to be the best prisoner I can be. I'm going to bloom where I'm planted. And it says in chapter 40, it says that one day in the prison, the two guys came to the prison. They were sent by Pharaoh because Pharaoh got mad at them. Pharaoh's butler and Pharaoh's baker. And they were sent to the prison, and they were there with Joseph. And the captain of the bodyguard put Joseph in charge of them, and he took care of them, and they were in confinement for some time. Then the cupbearer and the baker for the king of Egypt, who were confined in jail, both had a dream the same night, and each man with his own dream, and each dream with its own interpretation. When Joseph came to them in the morning and observed them, behold, they were dejected. And he asked Pharaoh's officials who were with him in confinement in his master's house, why are your faces so sad today? Joseph is such a tremendous guy. He's going to bloom in the prison. He's going to do his job, and he's not going to sulk in his own problems. He is looking at the faces of other guys. How can I be a blessing to these other guys? And what you see in the life of Joseph is a man who could have been consumed with bitterness that refused to get bitter. Don't let your heart get bitter. So here is Joseph. He hears the dreams. He said, hey, they had this dream. There's no one to interpret the dream. And Joseph said, hey, tell me the dream. You know, I like dreams. God's given me a dream. And so tell me your dream. And so the butler tells him the dream, the chief cupbearer. He said, here's my dream. He tells him all the dream and said, Joseph said, this is the interpretation of a dream. In three more days, you're going to be restored to your position and you're going to be putting the cup back in Pharaoh's hand. And then he says to him, verse 14, only keep in mind when it goes well with you, and please do me a kindness by mentioning me to Pharaoh and get me out of this house. Terrible place, the Egyptian prison in the 1700s BC. He said, for I was in fact kidnapped from the land of the Hebrews, and even here I have done nothing that they should have put me into the dungeon. That's what he said to them. What could he have said to them? I mean, if you have bitterness in your heart over what your brothers did, I mean, the account would have been a lot different. It would have been something like this. Now, hey, when you get let out of here, butler, remember me to Pharaoh, because let me tell you something. I'm not supposed to be here. I have 10 older brothers that aren't worth a plug nickel. Those sorry dogs, they sold me into slavery. Can you imagine? You have brothers? I mean, can you imagine? I hate those guys. Every single one of them, I hate them. And don't even get me started about Potiphar's wife. I mean, I pray every night that she'd get hit by a chariot. I mean, he could have been so bitter at what happened to him. But he doesn't say anything that would denote bitterness. He just kept trusting God. You know, most of us as believers in Jesus, we know that bitterness is wrong. We know that bitterness will hurt us. But here's the big question. How do you not get bitter when things happen to you, when someone lies about you, when it steals years from your life as it stole from Joseph's life? He's a slave at 17. He is elevated to the palace when he is 30. He's got 13 years as a slave and a prisoner. We don't know what the breakdown is. He's at least 2 years as a prisoner, and he's at least, at the most, 11 years as a slave. Those aren't 13 great years as far as, hey, this is what I want my life to be. But he never got bitter. Now, he no doubt had to fight against that because he's human, but he didn't get bitter. And so here's the question. How do you and I deal with stuff so we don't get bitter? How can we do that? First of all, remind yourself often that God is in control. How do you not get bitter when things come your way? Remind yourself, God is in control of this. God is in control of this. I don't understand it, but I ask him why. He doesn't tell me why, but I can rest in the fact that he knows why. And so God is in control. The Bible says in Psalm 46, verse 10, cease striving, let go, relax, be still, and know that I am God. God's over it all. So I remind myself so I don't get bitter. Hey, all this stuff, nothing can come into your life or my life until it first filters through God's fingers of love. So I know that God is over this. And then I remind myself, secondly, that God is at work. God is at work through this. The scripture says in Psalm 105, verse 19, speaking of Joseph, says that until the time that his word came to pass, the word of the Lord tested him. God was testing Joseph in Potiphar's house. He was testing Joseph in the prison. He was testing Joseph to see his faithfulness. You know, we love the good times in life. We love it when God just pours out the sugar on us. We don't like the hard times in life. But let's face it. Here is the truth. We don't grow much in the good times. We grow in the hard times. We grow in the difficult times. As the poem I love so much says, I walked a mile with pleasure. She chatted all the way, but left me none the wiser for all she had to say. But I walked a mile with sorrow, and not a word said she. But oh, the things I learned that day when sorrow walked with me. We grow in the hard times. We trust God in the hard times. Listen, Christianity doesn't do well. You don't do well. I don't do well in general when everything's going great. That's the time we tend to forget God. That's the time we put him on the back burner. It's when life falls apart where you start seeking him with all your heart. Remember that the Lord is at work in your difficulty, in your problem, in your pit, in your prison.
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12: 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And it's the last message in the series, Life Goes On, How to Face a New Normal, we've been in all this month. And he'll be back to conclude the series and this message in just a second. Now, if you've been listening this month, you know that the series addresses the big, gigantic, and usually tragic changes that we have in life and throw us into turmoil. They can dramatically impact us, like the loss of a loved one, loss of a job, our financial security, our own health, or even the health of our children, and more. And because of these, we find ourselves, whether we like it or not, trying to adjust to a new normal. It can be daunting, no doubt. But the great news is this: God shows us what we're supposed to do when changes come into our life. 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We believe they'll be a great help and comfort to you, empowering you to face a new normal, thrive in a new life, and roll with the punches, as they say. God knew that a new normal was coming for you, and He's going to walk through it with you. Blessings to you. Now back to the conclusion to the lesson, Rolling with the Punches.
13: Principle number 4, wait on the Lord and know that He is good. Wait on the Lord and know that He is good. The Bible says, David said, Psalm 27, verse 13, I would have despaired unless I'd believed that I would see the goodness of the Lord in the land of the living. Wait for the Lord. Be strong and let your heart take courage. Yes, wait for the Lord. We don't like to do that, do we? We don't like to wait for the Lord and wait on the Lord. And we're sitting in the waiting room. You know, it's like going to the doctor. We don't like the waiting room. And we don't like that with the Lord. Come on, Lord, let's get this show on the road. Joseph interprets the dream for the butler and for the baker. It was a good interpretation for the butler. It was not good for the baker. It was hey, 3 days and Pharaoh's gonna take off your head. And he did exactly what Joseph had said. And Joseph had asked the guys, he said, listen, remember me when you are elevated, Mr. Butler, back to your position. Remember me to Pharaoh. It says in verse 23 of chapter 40, yet the chief cupbearer did not remember Joseph, but forgot him. Now it happened at the end of 2 full years that Pharaoh had a dream. He's there for 2 full years. The butler forgot him. His brothers forgot him. His dad forgot him. Potiphar forgot him. He says, everyone has forgotten me. No doubt he felt like that. But then he remembered, the Lord will not forget me. The Lord hasn't forgotten me. The Lord knows where I am. I might be languishing in this pit, but the Lord knows exactly where I am. The people of Israel, Isaiah chapter 49, they said, the Lord has forgotten us. And the Lord says in response to them, can a woman forget her nursing child or have no compassion on the son of her womb? Even these may forget, but I will not forget you. Behold, I've inscribed you on the palms of my hands. That's what God says to His people, on the palms of His hands. And we know from New Testament that the palms of His hands are nail scars because He loves us so much. He won't forget you. And the chief cupbearer forgot him, but God didn't forget him. And God will exalt you just like He exalted Joseph at the proper time. Scripture says in 1 Peter chapter 5 and verse 6, humble yourselves therefore under the mighty hand of God, that he may exalt you at the proper time, casting all your cares upon him. Why? Because he cares for you. So you just bow the knee, you humble yourself under the mighty hand of God, knowing that God is in charge of the timing of everything. And it was at the end of 2 full years that Pharaoh had a dream. Just happened to have this dream. No one could interpret the dream.

He needs to put on some clean clothes, get him. And he comes before Pharaoh. Pharaoh tells him the dream. Joseph immediately, God gives Joseph the answer. He interprets the dream for Pharaoh. He said, you're gonna have 7 years of abundance and then 7 years of famine. And we need to get ready for this. And this is what you need to do. And he laid out a plan. And he said, you need to appoint a man, Mr. Pharaoh, who would be over all this stuff. And Pharaoh said, it's you. Who could I get that would be better than you? I appoint you to the number two position in all of Egypt. Joseph went in one day, went from the prison to the palace, from prison trustee to prime minister of Egypt, bam, just like that. God, when we wait on him, God moves slowly in our estimation, but when God moves, he moves rapidly. And all of a sudden, you can go from the lowest to the highest just like that. And this is what the scripture has to say about that situation, beginning in verse 40 of chapter 41. Pharaoh says, you shall be over my house, and according to your command, all my people shall do homage. Only in the throne I will be greater than you. And Pharaoh said to Joseph, see, I have set you over all the land of Egypt. Then Pharaoh took off his signet ring from his hand and put it on Joseph's hand and clothed him in garments of fine linen and put the gold necklace around his neck. And he had him ride in his second chariot, and they proclaimed before him, bow the knee. And he set him over all the land of Egypt. Moreover, Pharaoh said to Joseph, though I am Pharaoh, yet without your permission, no one shall raise his hand or foot in all the land of Egypt. Then Pharaoh named Joseph Zaphnath-Paneah, and he gave him Asenath, the daughter of Potipharah, priest of On, as his wife. And Joseph went forth over the land of Egypt. He got a new name, Zaphnath-Paneah. Took him a while to be able to spell it, but he got that name. And that name means Savior of the world. Joseph says to his brothers at the end of the book of Genesis, see, they end up coming to Egypt because there's no food anywhere. There's a great famine. And Joseph slowly reveals to them who he is, and they are blown away. And then he has a big reunion with his dad, and they bring them all to Egypt. That's how the Jews ended up in Egypt. And when Jacob dies, his brothers are still afraid of Joseph, saying, you know, I think he's going to get back at us because we did him so dirty. And Joseph says to them, you meant evil against me, but God meant it for good, to bring about a great result, to spare many lives. Hey, brothers, you don't need to be afraid of me. I'm gonna take care of you. I'm gonna take care of your little ones. God is over all of this, and I trust him, and he is good, and he has exalted me at the proper time. Now listen, you can look at Joseph's life at any of those 13 years between 70 and 30 before he was promoted to the palace, and you can say, this stinks. This guy's got a raw deal. 13 years of difficulty. He had 80 years to be prime minister in Egypt. 13 years in the outhouse, 80 years in the penthouse. And I was thinking about that today. You know, we look at our lot in life and we say, well, this stinks, I don't like this. But listen, if you know Jesus Christ, I don't care how bad it might be in this life. You have chronic illness for the rest of your life. Well, how long are you gonna live with that? 80 years, 90 years, 100 years? As a believer, you're gonna live forever with the Lord Jesus Christ and rule and reign with him forever and ever and ever. I know it's hard, but listen, in the big scheme of things, it doesn't really matter how long you're in the difficulty. Suffer hardship with me, Paul says, as a good soldier of Christ Jesus. Now, as we close out, I want you to think about this. So here is Joseph. You say, Jeff, you said Joseph's not a Superman, but he sure seems like a Superman. I mean, I don't know how he handled all the things that he handled. The key is in chapter 39. Four times it tells us this. The Lord was with Joseph. The Lord was with Joseph. The Lord was with Joseph. The Lord was with Joseph. What gave Joseph the strength to trust God? The Lord was with him.
What enabled him to rise above all the difficulties?

0: days, the Lord was with him. What enabled him to roll with the punches? The Lord was with him. And that's the only way that he could do it. And that's the only way that you and I can rise above. And so here we are. And the big question is this. The Lord was with Joseph, but is the Lord with you? Is the Lord with you? Because if you are here and you've never put your faith and trust in Jesus Christ, the Lord is not with you. And you're going through difficulties all alone, and you're not going to be able to handle it. But Jesus said, I stand at the door of your heart and knock. And if any man hears my voice and opens the door, I will come into him and dine with him, and he with me. He's near to the brokenhearted. He saves those who are crushed in spirit. And he wants to save you if you've never been saved. He wants to strengthen you if you're saved, but you're struggling. He wants to help you. He's at work even when you can't see him at work. Joseph couldn't see what God was doing outside of his vision. He just had to cease striving, let go, relax, be still, and know that God is God. Rolling with the punches. God's ways aren't our ways. Determine to be faithful and to bloom where you're planted. Don't let your heart get bitter, and wait on the Lord and know that he is good.
1: If Jesus is the Lord and Savior of your life, when God looks upon you, he sees the righteousness of his Son and not your sin. But if you don't know Jesus Christ in a personal way, you've never turned your life over to him in repentance and faith, then you need to have the courage to honestly confess your sinful nature and allow Jesus to come into your life. When you sincerely cry out to him from your heart, he will come into your heart. You'll want to turn from your sin. You'll want to live for him. And then your life will forever be changed for today and eternity. And to find out what is next for you when you do that, we hope you'll go to fromhisheart.org, click the Why Jesus link. Pastor Jeff has a lot to teach you there. You'll be encouraged and guided through your new Christian journey. Well, thank you for joining us today on From His Heart. I'm Larry Nobles with a formal invitation to you to be with us next time when Pastor Jeff will begin another powerful series that'll help you learn how to adjust your attitude toward the things of God with joy and purpose. The series is called Altitude for Attitude. Do you want to soar? Be with us then as we open God's Word and learn real truth from His heart.

0: Well, I hope listening to that message on the well has helped you to grow in the Lord, as the Bible encourages us. Like newborn babies, you must crave pure spiritual milk so that you will grow into a full experience of salvation. Cry out for this nourishment now that you have a taste of the Lord's kindness. Well, thanks so much for being here. I'm Bill Bumpus. More Bible teaching on the way. But first, here's a message I want you to hear.
1: We must guard our heart. We have to protect our soul from the continuous stream that's coming across on the internet and news feeds and nightly news that over and over and over keep reinforcing our own view or how bad things are, how difficult they are. And what it produces is a sense of cynicism and hopelessness. And that's not a believer of Jesus Christ. The first century could not have been more harsh politically, economically, emotionally, in every way for the followers of Jesus. But they guarded their heart. They put good things in their mind. And they weren't afraid of Caesar, and they weren't afraid of dying, and they didn't dwell on all the things that were wrong. They understood there is a new life, and there's a new heaven, and they were the kind of people that demonstrated hope day in and day out. But it takes tremendous discipline. It means we have to fuel our hearts and our minds with good things. It's absolutely essential that we consume good biblical content daily, that first and foremost we're disciples of Jesus, that we commit to the discipline of developing good habits, building up our strength, our courage, our joy, and our peace.
2: Wow, is that a robot?
3: No, this is my new android best friend, Andy. Check it out. Andy, should we go for a walk?
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5: When God created mankind, he wanted to have a real relationship with us. Billy Graham.
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7: 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And some of you tonight are saying, I'll take my chance. 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
5: 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From the Billy Graham Evangelistic Association and The Well, the voice of life.
8: The instructions of the Lord are perfect, reviving the soul. The decrees of the Lord are trustworthy, making wise the simple. The commandments of the Lord are right, bringing joy to the heart. The commandments of the Lord are clear, giving insight for living. Reverence for the Lord is pure, lasting forever. The laws of the Lord are true, each one is fair. They are more desirable than gold, even the finest gold. They are sweeter than honey, even honey dripping from the comb. They are a warning to your servant, a great reward to those who obey them.
9: The Lord says, I will guide you along the best pathway for your life. I will advise you and watch over you. Imagine
10: there's no heaven. Singer and songwriter John Lennon wants us to imagine there is no heaven. He says it's easy if you try. No hell below us, above us only sky. I call that a wild imagination. But let's humor the Beatles' legend by exploring the consequences of no heaven, hell, or afterlife. For starters, no heaven means Jesus is a liar and the Bible cannot be trusted. This life is as good as it gets, and death stings like a scorpion. And no hell means justice is a fantasy greater than a Tolkien novel. Eat, drink, and be merry, for tomorrow we die. If there is no heaven or hell, it's not hard to imagine all the people living for today.
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0: Heaven will be a lot of things. Boring won't be one of them. Hello, I'm Brian Davis, and this is Something Good with Dr. Rod Jones. Well, when we get to heaven, we'll be doing far more than sitting on clouds and strumming on harps. We'll be worshiping and working. But more than anything, we'll be experiencing the eternal, uninterrupted presence of Jesus Christ and all the joy and pleasure that comes with it. Stay with us now as Ron moves ahead in his series, Heaven, the Father's House, and My Eternal Home. 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
1: Now in Revelation 21 and 22, it's a return to paradise, a recreated paradise. And it shouldn't surprise us that the tree of life appears, though, although it's not one tree. It's a series of trees that line this beautiful, crystal clear river that runs through the city and up to the throne of God in the holy city, Jerusalem. This tree of life has got to be the most beautiful, stunning tree you've ever seen. Catherine and I lived years ago in a beautiful place called Texas. Go Longhorns. We lived in a master-planned community west of the city of Houston called Cinco Ranch. Now, a lot of Texas cities like Houston, Dallas, Austin, they have master-planned communities. In Houston's case, because there were no zoning laws when they built the city, and you can tell. A lot of it's like a flea market. But the developers eventually, as the city grew, bought large acreage of land and created master plan communities where inside those communities they could zone it and have zoning laws. And Cinco Ranch was one of them. Cinco Ranch is not heaven, not even close to it. But one of the things we enjoyed about Cinco Ranch were the beautifully manicured boulevards. And on those boulevards in the middle, they would plant crepe myrtle trees. Now, I see crepe myrtle trees around here in Virginia Beach. They're a little bit different than in Texas. In Texas, in the off season, you chop them down to the sticks. And during the winter time, they're just sticks coming out of the ground there. They look dead, they look dormant. Come springtime, they grow quickly and they flower and they bloom and they bedazzle the boulevard. I mean, it's just stunningly beautiful. And just a vague hint of what the tree of life is going to look like on either side of the river that leads to the throne of God in the holy city. And what's interesting about the tree of life here, it's not like any tree that we've ever imagined or experienced on earth. This is a tree that produces a different fruit every month. Kind of like a fruit of the month club, only better. I mean, it's just, heaven will be so out of even our just wildest and creative realms. And John says the leaves of this tree are for the healing of the nations. What's that all about? Let me speculate a little bit. Certainly the absence of war and ethnic cleansing and tyranny and injustice and pollution and corruption and collapsing financial markets and disease and all the stuff that we experience in nations on this earth today and all of the government dysfunction, even in the best of nations like ours and the best of government structures for the fallen world in which we live. Certainly part of that healing is the absence of all of that. The absence of all of that. But if you're living in a country or in a place where you feel like the government and the nation has just kind of plowed right over you and oppressed you in some way, the leaves of the tree of life will in some way, shape, or form contribute to your healing and to the, the overall wellness that we experience in heaven, an eternal wellness. The word healing here in Revelation chapter 22 is where we get our English word therapy or therapeutic. There will be something about the presence of the tree of life and even, you know, our partaking of the fruit each month that is therapeutic and contributes to our healing or to our wellness. At that time, for once, the nations of the earth will truly be united as people from every tribe and ethnicity and language, and we will stand before the Lamb's throne and worship Him in perfect unity. Where nations have risen up against nations and fought in wars and rumors of wars on this planet, there will be none of that. The nations will come together in a time of healing and a time of wellness. Imagine a healing place that heaven is. It's a massive place. It's a welcoming place. It's a beautiful place. It's a healing place. Next, it's a worshiping place. Shouldn't surprise us, it's a worshiping place. We will experience and participate in worship in the most authentic way we have ever experienced it. I'm going to step out of Revelation chapters 21 and 22 and go earlier in the book of Revelation, where we actually have three glimpses into a heavenly worship experience. In chapter 4, 5, and 7, John gives us these glimpses. I take them as taking place simultaneous to the 7 years of tribulation that are happening on this earth. But in chapter 5, verses 8 through 11, John writes, "Then I looked, and I heard around the throne and the living creatures and the elders the voice of many angels, numbering myriads of myriads and thousands of thousands, saying with a loud voice, 'Worthy is the Lamb who was slain to receive power and wealth and wisdom and might and honor and glory and blessing.' And I heard every creature in heaven and on earth and under the earth and in the sea and all that is in them saying, 'To him who sits on the throne and to the Lamb be blessing and honor and glory and might forever and ever.' And the four living creatures said, 'Amen,' and the elders fell down and worshiped." Heaven is a worshiping place. That means that what we do as a church family when we gather for corporate worship is a dress rehearsal for eternity. And if you're bored with worship, or you just kind of sit there and endure it, you need to keep coming back to rehearsal until you figure this thing out. But this is where some people have the, you know, mistaken notion that, oh, heaven's going to be boring and we're just going to float around on clouds and strum our harps and sing songs. And no, we will join the angelic chorus. By the way, we don't become angels when we die. That is a false notion. You are created in the image of God, as I am. Angels are not. Angels are angels. And humans are humans, created in God's image. But we will join the angelic chorus, and we will never be more fulfilled and experience worship as authentic as when we worship in heaven. It's a worshiping place. Finally, it's a working place, a working place. And I want to go back to Revelation chapter 22 and verse 3. The translation that I typically use, the English Standard Version, says, "And his servants will worship him." But other translations say, "And his servants will serve him." And I think the translators are a little perplexed as to exactly how to translate this word, perhaps because our worship and our work will become more seamless. In our world and the culture in which we live, we've created this false dichotomy between the sacred and the secular, to where, well, I go to worship on Sunday, but Monday through Friday I'm at work, and I'm in the rat race, and I can't wait until it's Friday. Thank God it's Friday, because I or thank God for the day that I get to retire and stop all this work, because I... No, friends, in heaven we will work. If you think heaven is the absence of work, you got another thing coming. We will work in heaven, but there will be a seamlessness between our worship and our work. We will not worship our work, and we will no longer play at our worship. But that's kind of what we're used to doing here on earth. We worship our work, giving time and talent and energy, and you may as well call it a god, because it gets everything you've got. And I'm not against work. I work hard. But we worship our work, and we kind of play around with our worship. In heaven, I see the two of them coming together. And we will never say in heaven, where's the weekend? I can't wait until the weekend. I need to call HR and get a little bit more vacation time around here, because I'm overworked. No, you will be, and I will be so fulfilled by the work that we do.
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1: You know, back to the book of Genesis, God created the heavens and the earth in 6 days. He worked, and on the seventh day he rested. Not because he was tired and worn out, but because he gave us a pattern for a healthy rhythm of life, and there was something in the Sabbath too that prefigured salvation and all of that. But Jesus said, my Father is always working. And the great joy for us as believers in Jesus Christ on this side of heaven is to join him in his work and to be faithful with the work he's entrusted to us. In fact, Jesus said in Matthew 25, in one of his parables, and in fact in many parables, faithful over a few things, and I will make you ruler over many things. Faithful over a few things. What are the few things God has entrusted to you? Well, let's just start with time. Let's start with the talent and the spiritual gifts that he's given to you, child of God. How about the treasure, the money? Jesus called these, especially money, called them little things. That little thing called money I've entrusted to you. If you're faithful with the few things, the little things, then you will hear, well done, good and faithful servant. Enter into the joy of the Lord, and I will take the few things that you were faithful with and make you ruler over many things. God has a multiplier that makes it worth, listen to this, makes it worth the investment of our time, our talent, and our treasure. Because he'll take that little thing you invested in the kingdom of God called time, talent, and money, and he will multiply it and give you responsibility in heaven to rule over many things. I don't know what all that entails, but it's pretty exciting for me. I'm not anticipating going to heaven and it's one long eternal vacation where I do nothing but sit on a beach and sip a drink out of a straw with an umbrella in it. No, we will work And we will worship as we work. And we will work as we worship. And it'll just be this experience that we have. I could go on and on. Heaven is a massive place. It's a welcoming place. It's a beautiful place. It's a healing place. It's a worshiping place. It's a working place. I could say it's a joy-filled place. Enter into the joy of your Lord. Don't you want to go there?
2: Yes.
1: Makes me want to say, Lord, even so come, Lord Jesus, and let's get on with this. But there's work to be done here. There are people to reach for Christ. Remember, heaven is a massive place. There's room enough for you. There's room enough for your neighbor, for your coworker, for your friend, for that stranger you might have met this week. So what are you doing with the few things God has given to you? How faithful are you stewarding your time, your talent, your treasure toward kingdom causes? If all of your investment of time, talent, and treasure is in earthly things, now it won't disqualify you from heaven, but you might be a little disappointed when you get there. I don't know, maybe you got a condo outside of the heavenly city somewhere. I don't know. And maybe that's where I will be. It'll still be heaven, right? But there are responsibilities and things to rule over, the scripture says, that God wants to entrust to us for all of eternity. But he's watching us here on this earth, watching how we manage these things. And are we faithful? Are you faithful serving those kids in student ministry? Are you faithful rocking those babies in the nursery? Are you faithful as part of our guest services team or the worship team or the media team or whatever it might be? We got 20 or 30 different ministry teams around here that are inviting you to use your time, your talent, your treasure to invest in the kingdom of God. And that investment will make heaven even more heavenly for each one of us who take that seriously. It's why Jesus said about money, lay up for yourselves treasure in heaven. I call that sanctified self-interest. Do it for yourself, Jesus says, because the investment you make in eternity in this life will be reflected in the life to come for the believer in Jesus Christ. And I think that's true of time and talent as well. My question for you today, though, more fundamentally is, do you have your reservation for heaven? It's an incredible place. And the one who is building it and preparing his Father's house is the only one who has the right to determine the requirements for entry into this place. John referred to him as the Lamb. Throughout the book of Revelation, he's known as the Lamb and the Lion. The Lion and the Lamb. The reference to the Lamb, of course, is a reference to how the Lamb of God took away the sins of the world by dying upon the cross for your sins and for mine. And then he rose triumphantly from the grave. And because of that, he alone determines who gets in and who doesn't. Yes. And that one said, I am the way, the truth, and the life, and no man comes to the Father but by me. So the way you make your reservation for this incredible place we've tried to imagine today through the pages of Scripture, is to come to the cross of Christ as a humble sinner who needs a Savior and put your faith and trust in the Lamb of God. And I invite you to do that today if you haven't already done so. And if you have, then church, child of God, let's get about the business of the Father's work and step it up some in terms of the investment in the work of the kingdom through his church in this place or wherever you call your church home. Let's be about the business of investing in eternal things and turning our hearts toward heaven. Imagine there is a heaven. It's easy. if you just open up the pages of God's Word.
0: Thanks so much for being here with us for today's Something Good radio message. Imagine there's a heaven. Now I'm pleased to welcome in Dr. Ron Jones to the studio. Ron, you've mentioned that God has only given us glimpses of what heaven will be like. And honestly, even those glimpses are breathtaking. Is there anything else about our eternal home that especially encourages you when you think about what awaits believers?
1: Well, how about this, Brian? Instead of talking further about what heaven is, how about I spend a couple of minutes talking about what heaven is not and what won't be there, what won't take place, what we won't be doing or seeing in heaven. In some ways, that may give us a better understanding and a greater appreciation of our future eternal home. Now, the list of things we won't do in heaven is probably endless. We won't have to turn on lights or sleep or lock our doors at night or go on diets or drive by cemeteries. Brian, there are no cemeteries in heaven. I don't know if there are any cars in heaven, but I know this, there are no potholes on the streets made of gold. Hallelujah for that. But let me briefly focus on a couple of things that we may not think about very often. First, we know there won't be sin in heaven. But guess what? We won't even be tempted to sin because there's no devil in heaven. We won't have to pray for the power to resist temptation because temptation won't exist. Imagine a place, Brian, where for all of eternity, we not only think and behave the right way, but no one ever tempts us to think or behave the wrong way. We've never had that in human history. From the very beginning of time in the Garden of Eden, there was someone trying to steal what God had given us. In heaven, that person, the devil himself, will not be there, nor will his demons. And second, we'll never experience pain again while in heaven. Certainly not physical pain, but more than that, we'll never experience the pain of rejection or divorce or the loss of a child or even a slightly strained relationship. None of these things will exist. And how about this one, Brian? We'll never again experience the pain of self-doubt or self-condemnation because we'll hardly be thinking of self at all. Self-forgetfulness is going to be one of the greatest blessings of all. Finally, at long last, we will be doing the very thing for which we were created in the first place, and that is loving and worshiping God and being in a perfect, untainted relationship with our Lord Jesus Christ and with one another.
0: Even so, come, Lord Jesus. Thanks for that wonderful word of encouragement about what heaven will be like, Ron. Now, before we go, how about telling us what's in store for us next time as you continue your teaching series, Heaven, the Father's House, and My Eternal Home?
1: Well, Brian, after a few days of sharing some of what the Bible says about the beauty and majesty of heaven, I almost hate to tell you where we're headed next time, but I suppose I must. If heaven is real, and it is, hell must be real as well. Now think about this, Brian. There are nearly 2,000 verses in the New Testament in which Jesus is speaking. And in 13% of those verses, he talks about hell and judgment. In fact, Jesus talked more about hell than he did heaven. So as troubling as it may be to talk about eternal judgment and a place called hell, it is my duty as a pastor to rightly administer the Word of God, to not skip over any portions of it. The message is called What Jesus Said About Hell, and I'll share part one next time right here on Something Good.
0: Join us then for Something Good. Now for Dr. Ron Jones and the entire team here at Something Good Radio, I'm Brian Davis saying God bless and thanks for listening.

0: I'm so grateful you're listening to The Well, The Voice of Life. I'm Bill Bumpus. The Bible says, "The Lord is my light and my salvation. Whom shall I fear? The Lord is the strength of my life. Of whom shall I be afraid?" I pray you're growing in the Lord as you are listening here to The Well. And coming up next, more great Bible teaching. But first, I've got a special feature that I want you to hear.
1: Isn't it amazing? Everybody knows, right? Well, what do you got your kid into? Well, right now, my kid is playing a little t-ball, you know, and he's getting ready to graduate to the next level of ball. And then, you know, he's playing football in football season. And then we got him doing a little track so he can get his speed up for the next football season. And then we got him coming to this and coming to that and coming to the other. Because we all know that we're moving toward the goal. And the goal is to get that scholarship and get that recognition. And ultimately, if possible, to get the brass ring and have a professional athlete that we've raised. And we begin when they're small, spending money and time and effort to cover all the bases so that they are ready for the next level. And theologically speaking, we're doing nothing. Can you imagine this conversation? Yeah, I'm really hoping my boy will someday, you know, maybe get a scholarship, play college ball, have a chance to go pro. Really? What are you doing now to kind of get him ready for that? Oh, nothing. I'm just praying that one day he'll have a calling and then he'll... We laugh. That ought to tell us something. Everybody, I don't mean outside the church, I mean inside the church. Everybody knows the pattern. You're preparing them for the university. What kind of things do you have them studying in order to prepare them for the university? Well, not everybody's going to be a pro athlete, and yet the pattern that you take your child through is the pattern to prepare them for the next phase and the next phase and the next phase that ultimately, if they're really good, leads to the professional athlete. From a theological perspective, we're not saying that every young man that we begin to feed these things is going to end up being that next generation of ministers. But some of them are. So plant seeds. Plant seeds.
2: The Lord is my light and my salvation. Whom shall I fear? The Lord is the stronghold of my life. Of whom shall I be afraid? When evil men advance against me to devour my flesh, when my enemies and my foes attack me, they will stumble and fall. Though an army besiege me, my heart will not fear. Though war break out against me, even then I will be confident. One thing I ask of the Lord, this is what I seek, that I may dwell in the house of the Lord all the days of my life, to gaze upon the beauty of the Lord and to seek him in his temple.
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5: 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They're kind, they're generous, they're even religious. And you might know people like that. You might be someone like that. But the problem for Cornelius and people like Cornelius is that they think that being good is good enough. And it isn't.
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4: to his own way, and the Lord has laid on him the iniquity of us all. That's Isaiah 53, verse 6, and this is Cornerstone Connection with Pastor Gary Hamrick. We've got a great message lined up for you today as Pastor Gary moves ahead in his teaching series from the book of Acts. It's the story of the first Gentile convert. 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The book of Acts is a fast-paced recounting of how the Holy Spirit empowers the apostles to spread the gospel of Jesus Christ. It traces the explosive growth of the early church, highlighting key moments such as the day of Pentecost, the persecution of the disciples, and the Apostle Paul's three missionary journeys. 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Now, from Cornerstone Chapel in Leesburg, Virginia, here's Pastor Gary Hamrick with today's Cornerstone Connection, Lessons from a Jew and a Gentile.
6: All right, Acts chapter 10 is where we are. So if you'll take your Bibles and go to Acts chapter 10, we are continuing in our study through the book of Acts. Last time we were looking at chapter 9, and we saw the radical transformation of a man by the name of Saul, otherwise known as Paul, who went from being a Christian hater to being a Jesus lover. And Paul had such a radical conversion that God used him to minister the truth about Jesus and to write most of the New Testament books. Today, here in chapter 10, we're going to look at another conversion story, only this time it's not a Jew. It is a Gentile. It is the first Gentile of the early church who will experience a personal encounter with the Lord Jesus. So I use these terms because we need to understand Jew and Gentile. In biblical times, there were only two classes of people. You either fell into the category of Jew or you fell into the category of Gentile. So just exactly what distinguishes Jew from Gentile? Originally, Jews were a race designed by God. I say originally because the term race would not so much apply now, because the Jews as a people group are more than just one specific race of people. But originally, God selected Abraham and chose Abraham to father a brand new nation. And that Abraham's descendants through Isaac and through Isaac's son Jacob would form a new nation, a race of people known as the Jews. And everyone else was a Gentile, okay? The Jews would have a special relationship with God, and they would be his chosen people for the purpose of revealing God to the rest of the world, and ultimately to reveal the Messiah, Jesus, to the world, to save the world from sins. And everybody else was a Gentile. The Jews would be given by God land, language, and laws, again, to communicate to the rest of the world who God is, and everybody else was a Gentile. So you have to realize that if you were born a Jew, and this honestly can still exist among some Jews today, but if particularly in biblical times, if you were born a Jew, you felt this exclusive place in God's heart, and it led often to Jewish pride. Because you realized that you were a people belonging to God, you were selected for a divine purpose, he gave laws, and the descendants through Abraham, Isaac, and Jacob was a nation born out of the heart and will of God. And so all of that together often made a Jewish person feel pretty exclusive and pretty proud. In fact, in biblical times, Jews believed that the only reason that God created Gentiles was as fuel for the fires of hell. That was literally how they thought. And so here in Acts chapter 10, you're going to have a Jew, we're going to see here in a moment, Peter, the Apostle Peter, encounter a Gentile whose name is Cornelius, and God is going to teach both of them some things. And in the process, he's going to teach us some things.
5: And so I'm going to pray first, and then we'll dive in here to Acts chapter 10. Lord, we commit our time to you now as we open up your word. And we just pray that you would use this chapter to speak to us, Lord. And we thank you that you, you love us so much that you sent Jesus to die for us. And so we pray you'd open the eyes of our heart to hear and to receive what you would have to say to us through this study today. And we commit it to you in Jesus' name. And everyone said, amen. Acts chapter 10, verse 1 says, there was a certain man in Caesarea called Cornelius, a centurion of what was called the Italian regiment, a devout man and one who feared God with all his household, who gave alms generously to the people and prayed to God always. About the ninth hour of the day, he saw clearly in a vision an angel of God coming in and saying to him, Cornelius. And when he observed him, he was afraid and said, what is it, Lord? And so he said to him, your prayers and your alms have come up for a memorial before God. Now send men to Joppa and send for Simon, whose surname is Peter. He is lodging with Simon, this is a different Simon, a tanner, whose house is by the sea, and he will tell you what you must do. And when the angel who spoke to him had departed, Cornelius called two of his household servants and a devout soldier from among those who waited on him continually. And so when he had explained all these things to them, he sent them to Joppa. The next day, as they went on their journey and drew near the city, Peter went up on the housetop to pray about the sixth hour. And then he became very hungry and wanted to eat. But while they made ready, he fell into a trance and saw heaven opened and an object like a great sheet bound at the four corners descending to him and let down to the earth. And in it were all kinds of four-footed animals of the earth, wild beasts, creeping things, and birds of the air. And a voice came to him, rise, Peter, kill and eat. But Peter said, not so, Lord, for I have never eaten anything common or unclean. And a voice spoke to him again the second time, what God has cleansed you must not call common. This was done three times, and the object was taken up into heaven again. Now, while Peter wondered within himself what this vision which he had seen meant, behold, the men who had been sent from Cornelius had made inquiry for Simon's house and stood before the gate. And they called and asked whether Simon, whose surname was Peter, was lodging there. And while Peter thought about the vision, the Spirit said to him, behold, three men are seeking you. Arise, therefore, go down and go with them, doubting nothing, for I have sent them. And then Peter went down to the men who had been sent to him from Cornelius and said, yes, I am he whom you seek. For what reason have you come? And they said, Cornelius the centurion, a just man, one who fears God and has a good reputation among all the nations of the Jews, was divinely instructed by a holy angel to summon you to his house and to hear words from you. And then he invited them in and lodged them. On the next day, Peter went away with them, and some brethren from Joppa accompanied him. All right, let's pause there. So we're introduced to this guy here in the first two chapters. His name is Cornelius. Here's a brief summary of what we know about him. He is a Gentile. Again, he's non-Jewish. He was not born in the line of Abraham, Isaac, and Jacob, nor was he a proselyte to Judaism. He's a Gentile. In fact, he is a Roman soldier. He is an officer in the Roman army. He's a centurion. He's over a prestigious unit called the Italian Regiment. And it says about him in these first two verses that he's devout, these are the words it uses, that he feared God, that he gave generously, and he prayed to God always. So he had like an awareness of God, but he didn't really have a full comprehension of God, and he certainly didn't know Jesus. But this is the kind of person you'd classify as just, you know, a really good soul. You know what I mean? I mean, there are a lot of people like Cornelius, just really good, decent, hardworking people. They're kind, they're generous, they're even religious. And you might know people like that. You might be someone like that. But the problem for Cornelius and people like Cornelius is that they think that being good is good enough. And it isn't. At least not as God is concerned. Because you see, God has already evaluated the human race and he has found us to all be guilty because we're all sinners. There's none righteous, no, not one. There's not a good person. And God, knowing that, sent a Savior to die for us because we can't get to heaven on the basis of our own goodness because we're not good enough. Listen, Jesus did not die for good people. Jesus died for sinners to save us from our sins so that we can be with God forever. And so Cornelius needs to understand this, as do a lot of people in the world today. Being good is simply not good enough. Look, I would rather have 5 minutes in a room with a professing heathen who is sober enough to listen, all right, than I would a religious good person who thinks they're so good they don't need to listen. Because at least the heathen, at some point in his or her life, will get to the place where they will say, in effect, I've tried this, I've tried that, I've done this, I've done that, why am I still empty? And they'll be open to Jesus. But a religious good person who thinks of themselves that way will say to you basically, well, thank you very much, but I'm okay. You know, I don't need anything that you have to offer because I'm good to go. And they are deceived by that lie that being good is good enough. And so we're going to learn a few things through this chapter from both a Jew and a Gentile, from Peter and Cornelius. And the first one for you note takers is just that, that being good is not good enough. We all need a Savior, and His name is Jesus. And we need to understand this. Cornelius needed to understand this. And God had mercy on him because his prayers were going up to God. And yet God realized what Cornelius didn't realize, which is there's a piece of the puzzle missing in your life. You're a good man, you give generously, you pray all the time, but you're missing a relationship with Jesus, and so God is going to speak to him in a very divine and unique way.
4: 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When we left off moments ago, God was dealing with the heart of Cornelius, but he still had to have a talk with Peter. With the rest of today's Cornerstone Connection message, lessons from a Jew and a Gentile, here once again is Pastor Gary Hamrick.
5: It's not every day that an angel comes and visits us, but that's what God has done here to reach Cornelius. It tells us in the story in verse 3 that Cornelius was praying at about the ninth hour, that's 3 p.m. And suddenly an angel appears to him. And the angel basically says to him, you need to send messengers to go get a guy. And the angel's very specific. His name is Simon Peter, and he's staying at a house owned by another guy named Simon, Simon the Tanner. He is, as a professional, you know, he deals with, you know, hides of animals. He's a tanner. That's where Simon Peter is staying, in the town of Joppa. Now, Joppa's 30 miles south of Caesarea, where Cornelius is. But the angel is very specific. If you go get Peter, bring him up to you, he'll fill in the gaps. He'll help you understand what's missing here. And so Cornelius does. He has this encounter. You know, he's awestruck by this angel. And so he sends two of his own messengers along with one of his soldiers. And the three of them go to seek out Peter. Now, God's got to deal with Peter too, because Peter is a Jew. And Jews don't normally associate with Gentiles. This is going to be something that is very challenging to Peter in his Jewishness, that he's going to go to the home of a Gentile and he's going to actually tell this Gentile about Jesus. So God's got to work on Peter too at the same time. And so what does God do? Well, the Bible says in the rest of the story, just paraphrasing it, that Peter then also separately, not knowing what's happening at the moment with Cornelius, Peter goes up on the roof of the house where he's staying. The roof was always an extension of the home in those days. It was a flat roof. There was often a staircase up to the roof. So he's up on the roof and he's praying. And in his case, it's the sixth hour. It's 12 noon It's lunchtime. He's hungry. Somebody's preparing lunch, and you know how that is, that when you start to pray and you're hungry and you can kind of smell the food, that's where your mind goes. Well, the Lord used that to give a vision to Peter. Now, we don't know if he is, you know, awake or if he's dreaming this vision, but it's from the Lord. All it says in verse 10 is that he fell into a trance, okay? Kind of like what some of you do on Sunday mornings. He fell into a trance, and the Lord gives him this vision. And what's the vision? The vision is of like this bed sheet that's being lowered by the four corners of the sheet down from heaven to Peter. And inside the sheet are all kinds of animals and creeping things and birds. Okay, and what we find out is that these animals in the sheet represent food that is not kosher. Now, the dietary law that the Jews had to follow in the Old Testament, that many Jews still today follow, prohibited certain foods from being eaten. And so it doesn't say exactly what, you know, the food was in the sheets, but I'm thinking, okay, because this is non-kosher stuff. So you're hungry, you're praying, it's 12 noon, and coming down to the sheets, pulled pork barbecue, shrimp scampi, oysters on the half shell, crab cakes, you know, and you're like, oh, this is all stuff I can't eat, because all those things were against the dietary Jewish law. And in the vision, though, the Lord is saying to Peter, I want you to get up and eat. Now, it was forbidden. Jews can't eat certain foods. There were dietary laws. By the way, the same is true for Muslims. In the Quran, there are certain foods that are considered haram, which is unclean, unlawful.

Did God instruct the people with certain dietary laws in the Old Testament about foods that they could eat and foods that they could not eat? And the answer is, well, some would say, well, for, you know, health reasons. Okay, maybe. But the real answer is that God put in place certain rituals and regulations so that the Jewish people might be distinct from the pagan nations around them. If they lived and ate and did everything like all the other pagan nations around them, there would not be anything distinct about them, and they were the ones through whom God was revealing himself to a pagan world. So God wanted his people to be distinct in certain ways with certain ceremonial rituals and certain dietary rituals. And this is important to understand. God put these dietary laws in place for a time so that the Jewish people would be distinct from the pagan nations around them. And thus, God could be made known through a distinct people group, through the Jewish people. And so it was all part of helping them to be unique and distinct from the rest of the world, because they had a unique and distinct message that there is one true God, one God, the God of Abraham, Isaac, and Jacob, the God of the universe, and God wants to reveal himself to the known world, and so eventually revealing himself in the person of Jesus to the world for the salvation of all people who would believe in him. And thus, through faith in Jesus, he unites all people from every tribe, tongue, race, and nation. There's no distinction among believers. And so here's another important thing to learn from this. Number two, whatever a person's tribe, tongue, race, or nation, believers are one people under the lordship of Jesus Christ. Now listen, our ethnicity and race might be unique to the way God created us, but believers are one people under the lordship of Jesus. So now it's not about Jew and Gentile. It's about believers, and that can be anybody from any nation, tribe, language, or people. It's about believers and non-believers, and the mission of the believers is to uphold the moral code of God, to be distinct among a non-believing world so that hopefully we can lead that non-believing world to Jesus. So when you look at your Bibles, the Old Testament is basically three parts: dietary law, ceremonial law, and the moral law. The moral code of God is always intact and remains intact. And we should uphold the moral code of law as God's children, as believers, to be a distinct people among a non-believing world so that they also, through our witness, can come to know Jesus. But the dietary and ceremonial aspects of the law have been fulfilled in Christ. And so, number three, it's important to realize that rituals and regulations have been fulfilled in Christ and are no longer necessary to keep. This is what Paul would write in Colossians 2, 16 and 17. He says, "Therefore, do not let anyone judge you by what you eat or drink, or with regard to a religious festival, a new moon celebration, or a Sabbath day. These are all a shadow of the things that were to come. The reality, however, is found in Christ." And so all the ceremonial and dietary aspects of the law God used to keep the Jewish people unique until such a time when Jesus could ultimately be revealed for the whole world. And now God wants us to be a reflection of Jesus by the way we carry out the moral code, not by what we eat, not by what we wear, not by the holidays that we celebrate. That's why Jesus has fulfilled the dietary and ceremonial aspects of the law, and the moral code is still intact for us to live out as witnesses of his in a lost world. But again, all of this is like unfamiliar. We have the advantage of knowing the totality of Scripture, but for Peter, a Jew in the first century, he's getting this vision of food that is not kosher, and God says to him in verse 13, "Get up, kill, and eat." And Peter says in verse 14, "Not so, Lord, for I've never eaten anything common or unclean." Like, I'm a faithful Jew to the dietary law. And God says in verse 15, "What God has cleansed, you must not call common." NIV says it this way: "Do not call anything impure that God has made clean."
What is God trying to teach him? He's not

0: just trying to teach him that the dietary laws are no longer binding, but that the traditional views that Jews held of Gentiles is no longer acceptable. He was saying, in effect, stop looking at Gentiles as these dirty sinners who were only created as fuel for the fires of hell. God is saying to Peter, I sent Jesus to die for them as much as Jesus died for you who are Jewish. And he said, so the ones I cleanse, don't say aren't cleansed. Don't call anything impure that I call pure. Don't call anything unclean that I call clean, because I'm still the God who changes hearts and lives.
1: Peter is the one who preached the first sermon of the church age and led 3,000 people to faith in Christ. He had healed a lame man and a paralytic by the power of the Holy Spirit. And yet, he still had much to learn. And make no mistake, so do we all. Thanks so much for being with us today for Pastor Gary's message, Lessons from a Jew and a Gentile. 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
2: I hope you're having a wonderful weekend, and thank you so much for listening to The Well. I'm Bill Bumpus. The Bible says, your eternal word, O Lord, stands firm in heaven. Your faithfulness extends to every generation, as enduring as the earth you created. We're going to find out more truths from God's word in just moments, so keep it here on The Well for our next Bible teaching program. But right now, I hope this piece of audio impacts you and touches your heart.
3: I read the other day that there are more stars in the universe than there are sounds or words that have ever been spoken by all human beings in all of history. That's a lot of stars. Why? The Bible is crystal clear. Psalm 19, verse 1. The heavens declare the glory of God. This is not hard. Why? God. That's why. If sometimes people say, well, if Earth is the only inhabited place in the universe, the only inhabited planet, and man is the only rational inhabitant among the stars, why such a large place? Why so many stars, galaxies, billions of them? Why? And the answer is, it's not about us. It's about God. And it's an understatement. God created us to know Him and love Him and show Him. And then He gave us a little hint of what He's like, called the universe. And it's an understanding. That's why it's there.
4: A moment of destiny.
5: You got to understand, God loves people that you don't like. For God so loved the world, not the church. God so loved the world. God so loved straight up heathens, unbelievers, people who have expressed no interest to this point in their life in getting to know God or His Son. And God so loved them that He sent His Son. And the Son came loving them. He didn't come talking about them. He didn't come sticking His nose up. He didn't come saying, I want nothing to do with these people. He came loving them.
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6: There is a sentence that rings through the halls of the Gresh home like a legacy, but hardly one I'm proud of. Thankfully, when my now adult children recall it, it is with laughter. It was Sunday morning. Now, why on God's fine earth are those the mornings your preschooler cannot find her left shoe, the dog has an accident, and your always dependable son sleeps in? Yes, it was one of those days. Bob was in the kitchen throwing back a smoothie while he finished shaving, and the kids were still both upstairs. We had less than 10 minutes to get to church on time, and that's when I said it. Now, in my defense, I had already called for everyone 3 times. The kids, after all, hadn't eaten. I had Pop-Tarts ready to go. I heard a lot of movement upstairs, including, I think, a ball bouncing on my son's wall. That's it, I bellowed. I'm gonna count to. And this is where my brain realized the futility of counting to 10, and so I said, 60! The whole house went quiet. And then the laughter that never stopped began. The kids, though they have aged a few decades, are still giggling about that. All that to say this, young mom, one day you just may laugh about, dare I even say, treasure the memories of the joyful chaos unfolding in your home. But for today, I just want to get you through. Today, we're sharing 3 mercies for young moms: sufficient grace, biblical resources, and the testimonies of moms gone before you. I'm your host, Dana Gresh. You're listening to Revive Our Hearts Weekend. First up, sufficient grace. And oh, how we need it. For those moments, you're tempted to count to 60. To remind us how sufficient grace transforms motherhood, we've got the lovely Kristen Wetherill. Kristen is a pastor's wife, a mother of 3, a writer, and a speaker. She's authored several books, including Humble Moms, How the Work of Christ Sustains the Work of Motherhood, and What Makes You Beautiful, 20 Daily Devotions for Girls. You ever had a mom day where you wanted to zone out? Well, not too long ago, Kristen and I got to sit down and talk about that. Where do we turn in our exhaustion? Here's Kristen.
7: Jesus Himself invites us in Matthew 11, come to me. You who are weary and heavy laden, and I will give you rest. Not come to me if you think you can pull yourself up by your bootstraps and get a happy face on first.
6: Right.
7: No, it's come to me in the place that you're at. And I think that is a beautiful invitation for weary moms.
6: It's a beautiful invitation for weary moms, weary grandmas, weary dads, weary grandpas, weary single women. It's such a good invitation for all of us. If you're feeling weary and tired today, come to Jesus.
7: Mm-hmm. He has life and He will give it abundantly.
6: Okay, you said step one for you was, tell me what it was again.
7: Is just acknowledging the place that I'm at before Him and just kind of praying through that. But then I think it's asking of Him. So many times in the Gospel of John, Jesus tells His disciples to ask. You know, if you ask in accordance with my will, you are going to receive. You're going to have this life that I have to give to you. And I often wonder how often I don't come to Jesus with my need because I somehow don't really believe that he can fill it. I somehow don't really trust that he's good in some way, or that he is life and that he imparts life to us. I've been really convicted about that, actually, how often I end up scrounging around searching for life in other things that are not inherently bad. You know, getting like a nap on my couch is a good gift from God. But if I'm looking to that nap to supply some kind of deep soul satisfaction that only Jesus can, I'm not turning to the right thing in my weariness. And so I think I just often don't actually trust that he's good and that he's actually going to fulfill this promise.
8: Okay, so I've acknowledged where I am. I've asked him for help. What's next? He shows up and everything's fine?
7: Yeah, wouldn't that be wonderful? Come, Lord Jesus. I also pray that prayer often. That would be glorious to see him come soon. Yeah, so I'm going back to this morning. So I'm on my walk. I'm praying. You know, Jesus connects our coming to him and our love for him with our obedience. So he says in John 14, 15, if you love me, you will keep my commandments. And so then I have to ask myself, okay, by the power of the Holy Spirit at work in me, what does it look like to obey my Lord Jesus right now? And that's going to look different in every situation that you're in. But in that moment, for me, it was to care for my children, to enjoy their presence, to be present, not flip out my phone, being present with my children and faithful to what Jesus is calling me to do in that moment with them. And I think included in that is the knowledge that God sees. He sees our obedience and he's pleased by it.
8: So true. In fact, so pleased. You know what comes after John 14, 15?
7: What are you thinking about?
8: If you love me, you will keep my commandments. This is one of my favorite passages in scripture. Jesus says, if you love me, you will keep my commandments. And then he says, I will ask the Father, and he will give you another helper to be with you forever, even the Spirit of truth, whom the world cannot receive because it neither sees him or knows him. You know him, for he dwells in you and will be in you. Like, what a gift. What a trade-off for obedience, right?
7: Right.
8: Okay, so let me play the devil's advocate and imagine that there might be, I'm not saying there is, but there could potentially be a mom listening who didn't joyfully obey the Lord in one of those mundane moments of motherhood. Like, what then? What happens then?
7: Right, well, that's also me, just so every mom who's listening knows. And I think it's all of us, because even our best desires and attempts for obedience are laced with sin. We are not yet in glory, and our hearts have not yet been perfected. And so not one of us is walking around perfectly obeying Jesus, right? I think that we need to acknowledge that as well. But this is me also all the time, because I don't always joyfully obey the Lord. I instead get upset with the situation that my kids are not doing what I wanted them to do, and yell at them. And sin against them and against God. And so for that moment, for the angry blow up, what is the hope that we have? How does Jesus draw near to us and serve us in that moment? And we see that this is precisely why he came. He didn't come, as he said, to heal the healthy, but to heal the sick. He came for sinners. And what he means by that is he came for those who acknowledge their need of him. And so in that moment, I think that I can cling to the cross and to the victorious resurrection of Christ, in which he not only forgives all of my sin, but covers me with his perfect obedience. So in that moment, when I did not obey, or my obedience was laced with selfishness, or you name it, Christ's record is still mine.
8: Wow.
7: And he gives me that beautiful gift. And so I am free to continue pursuing joyful obedience. It's just a beautiful gift that he gives to us.
6: Praise God for this good news. Even on the hardest days of motherhood, the ones where you really fall short, Kristen Wetherill says God's grace is sufficient for you. Okay, on to today's second mercy for young moms. And this is biblical resources, the books and creative tools that help us shepherd our little ones towards Jesus. My dear friend Aaron Davis sat down with Laura Wiffler and Hunter Beles to talk about catechizing their kids. And these young moms shared some awesome resource suggestions along the way. Now, for those of you who don't know these friends, Laura Wiffler is an award-winning author, podcaster, and poet. She's written several children's books, including Your Worth Never Wavers and Anytime, Any Place, Any Prayer. Hunter Beles is also a podcaster and author, and she's the founder of Journey Women Ministries. She's written several children's books as well, including Read It, See It, Say It, Sing It, and Amy Carmichael, the brown-eyed girl who learned to pray. Let's join them as they share with Aaron.
9: Well, something I've noticed about young moms and moms with young kids. Now, I have a toddler, but I'm the old mom at the park. I'm not a young mom. But anyway, there's this renewed interest in catechizing our kids, which is not a new idea. In fact, it's a very old idea. But I wanted to talk about it in this episode. Either of you can take this ball. What does it mean to catechize our children or ourselves or our women's discipleship group? And I'd love to hear the ways that you guys have done this. Laura, you want to pick it up first?
10: Sure. Yeah. Catechizing is simply teaching your children the truths of God. I mean, it's kind of usually a call and response or a question and an answer where we ask a question of who made you, you know, why did God make you? Different simple questions that really just teach your children truths. And just a quick story. My youngest daughter is almost five. She has disabilities. And in our family, we had been working through many different catechisms, and I was mainly working with my older two children because my youngest is not as verbal and just is delayed overall. And you guys, one day I said to my kids, kind of like in review, because this was basic, I just said, who made you? And my youngest daughter, who doesn't hardly speak very much, she just goes, God, and just yelled it out. And I just lost it because I thought, yeah, this is a truth that I don't know when it was planted in her heart because this was the first time she had articulated it for us. But I just thought, oh, baby, I'm so glad you know this. I want you to know this. And it was such a joy to see something that maybe we had been working on in passing to take root in her heart. And I pray that is even for my other children who are regularly developing, that as they grow up and someone says, you know, you're not very smart or you're not beautiful or, you know, you're not good, whatever it may be, probably much harsher than that, that they remember, no, God made me. And some of those catechizing type things, those are what really implant truths from the Bible. And they give us language to be able to rebut lies, to be able to fight Satan, to just speak truth to our hearts and to other people. And so I have really enjoyed catechizing my children. I haven't done it maybe as much as I have wanted to or felt like I should, but I think when we take time to do those things, they come out of us in moments when we need them most.
9: And that is so good. And you know, I have four sons. I think they probably all have a different approach to learning. They probably learn each one in a different, unique way and certainly at a different pace. And so there's not a one and done at all approach to implanting these things in my children's hearts. One of them is an auditory learner. He needs to hear it. He likes to listen to the Bible. One of my sons is a kinesthetic learner. He's going to need to write it or sculpt it. One of them cannot sit still for, I don't know, any given amount of time. So we're going to have to find some way to do it while that dude is on the move. And so it just takes constant creativity. We love Songs for Saplings, which is some music. You can find it on YouTube. It's straight scripture, and we're playing it a lot. Hunter, anything you want to add to this idea of catechizing our kids?
11: Yeah, I think Laura put it so beautifully that it really is summarizations of what scripture teaches on a particular topic. And so this ties in really well with scripture memory. I think you're just giving them doctrinal statements. They don't know that word, but you're teaching them, what does the whole Bible say about who made me? And these are wonderful things, like Laura said, just in that moment of need, I think the Holy Spirit is able to bring those truths to mind to help them employ them in times they need them most. So it's a lot like scripture memory, but you're just taking all the verses about one particular topic and giving them a little blip about here's what the Bible says about this. And there are so many wonderful helps out there, particularly in relation to singing. We love Ask Me Who. That's one of the CDs that we listen to whenever they're really young. And then New City Catechism, that's another great resource. And certainly I want to be doing this more as well, because this isn't something that I grew up with. I am really helped by it and refreshed by it as a mother myself. So it's such a great practice for mothers who may not have time to be studying a systematic theology text, just to bust out the app, the New City Catechism app, set it on kids section, and then to be also refreshing our own hearts and minds with the truths about God's word and who he is in his word as we spend time together with our children.
9: And I've so found that to be true. Listen, ain't no mama got time for a systematic theology text. So we got to find some other ways. And I'm refreshed. You're right. Like I enjoy that time with my kids. I enjoy that learning together. And I think that's a big idea. I've been soaking this whole year in Psalm 92, which is all about delight. And that delight is good for us. Praising God is good for us. Singing is good for us. And what I'm finding is that when I delight in my kids, that they delight in me. When I delight in God's word, it's something that I want to reach for. It's not a drudgery. So the big idea of everything you're saying, I think, is like, just make it fun. Enjoy it. It's supposed to be enjoyable, this opportunity we get to disciple our children.
8: Oh, what a fun conversation that was. Just head to today's transcript at reviveourhearts.com/weekend to find links to Laura and Hunter's children's books. You're going to love those, and I think your kids will too. Let's get those little ones catechized. And let's praise the Lord for the gospel-rich resources that help us do just that. All right, our third and final mercy for the young mom is the testimonies of moms gone before us. And these testimonies remind us that we're not alone on this mom journey of ours. Other moms have navigated the same challenges, cried out to the same God, and discovered the same mercy that is available to you. I had the privilege of meeting a young mom named Tracy Lane not too long ago. She's a writer for Family Life Today and a mother with a riveting story of surrender. I think her testimony is going to encourage you deeply to press on in the good, hard work of motherhood.
12: Hey, if you don't mind, I'm going to dive right in with a really sensitive question, because I don't know how to ask it without seeming offensive, at least in my own heart. But when I read your riveting story the other day, I actually thought of Pharaoh's order to have the Jewish baby boys killed in Egypt, because he thought those babies had no value. At least they had no value to him. And when I read your story, there were doctors who felt the baby you carried in your womb, I'm imagining it was about 8 years ago, had no value. What did those doctors see, and what did they recommend when you were carrying Annie?
13: Yes, the doctors didn't think she mattered. At our 20-week ultrasound, they told us that our second baby was going to be a girl, which I was so thrilled. I wanted to have another little girl. And the only problem was that baby had only half of her heart. And so they told us that once she would be outside of my womb, she would be incompatible with life, and that we should, as the doctor said, go ahead and take care of that today. So he did tell us it wouldn't be worth carrying her. He said, I wouldn't want to experience what I was going to have to experience. And that is what he recommended, is to terminate the pregnancy.
12: Not many women have to hear words like that, words that horrific. And I'm hearing the juxtaposition of the joy that you're having the girl that you dreamed of and the horror with a doctor suggesting that you abort that precious girl. You chose life. And I want to know, what has life with Annie been like?
13: Yes, we did choose life, and it was absolutely the right decision. And it's been challenging. There have been a lot of very scary moments. She's had three open heart surgeries. We actually had to move our family across the country to be closer to the care that she needed. Mm. We could say Annie's health has dictated so many things in our life, but we can see that it's really what God has used to guide us to where he has us and to give us the story of his grace and his strength. So Annie's such a joy.
9: All right, fast forward to 2020. What a year. We're at the height of the pandemic. You're pregnant again. Mm-hmm. Was there apprehension about that baby's heart? And how did it turn out?
13: Yes, it was a huge act of surrender to God that we could trust the size of our family and the health of our family to him.
9: Wow.
13: So yeah, we got pregnant with our third, and they scheduled an ultrasound at 20 weeks looking at his heart because of Annie's heart.
9: Yeah.
13: And I've been in those rooms enough times to know when something isn't going right.
9: Yeah.
13: So I wasn't sure what it was, but I understood that it wasn't going to be good. And he said, "I don't even know how to tell this to a mother like you, but your son has spina bifida."
9: Oh.
13: Yeah.
9: So again, were you faced with a decision?
13: Yes.
9: I mean, so, knowing your heart, you didn't have a decision, but did the doctors also make a recommendation that time?
13: He did. He told us that Davis likely would never walk. Mm. He would likely be significantly cognitively impaired. And of course, his first recommendation for what he calls treatment was to terminate.
9: Wow. Mm-hmm. What did you and your husband say?
13: Yeah. So it's interesting because with Annie in that room, when the doctor suggested it, I was the first one with an immediate no. You know, I was carrying her. I could feel her kicking. This time with Davis, it was like, I felt like I didn't have the fight anymore.
9: Oh, wow.
13: But thankfully, Matt still did. Mm. And he was the immediate, no, that's not an option for us. And of course, I agreed with him. I would want nothing else, but I didn't have the strength to say at that time, and God gave it to him. So it was actually a really sweet journey for our marriage too, to just be able to see what God would give each of us during each different day parenting these two children, plus Audrey, who's our healthy child. He really has just given us what we needed every moment of every day.
9: I love how you see the treasures in the surrender. How's that sweet baby doing? What's his health journey been like?
13: I cannot imagine life without him. And I mean, he really does complete our family. So the day he was born at the Children's Hospital. He spent a week there. But when he was born, I didn't get to meet him. Oh. He went straight into the hands of a neurosurgeon to remove the big bubble on his back. And that was a very difficult day for us. I didn't even see him before the surgeon did. I met him later that night.
9: Wow.
13: But God has just healed him so much. His prognosis at this point is very, very positive, which
9: praise
13: is just
9: the
13: like,
9: Lord.
13: Yes, yes. It's so fun.
9: You know, I love the faith that's still in your heart. This isn't easy. What a life lesson you are for all of us, a living life lesson in surrender. I wonder what you'd say to a woman listening right now who's facing surrender, maybe in areas of her marriage or her health, but it could be in the health of her children or her grandchildren. What encouragement would you give to her today?
13: Yeah, you know, surrender is hard. Mm-hmm. I think it's fair to say that. And that's a big part of encouragement I would give, because sometimes in the faith community, we want it to seem really easy.
9: Yeah.
13: Like if we just trusted more or if we just prayed harder, but really surrendering what we want and our dreams for our life, it's very difficult. But I think it's important to remember who you're surrendering to.
9: Mm.
13: At times, I felt like I was having to surrender to different diagnoses from my kids, but that's really not what I was surrendering to. When we surrender, we're surrendering to a good God, and he cares about us.
9: Yes.
13: He knows what we need.
9: Yeah.
13: And I think that's, for me, if I keep that in the forefront, again, surrender is never easy, but if I keep that in the forefront, it makes the surrender worth it. And I'm not alone in the surrender. I have that good God asking me to surrender, walking with me through the surrender.
9: Yeah.
13: We can trust him.
8: What a testimony from Tracy Lane. Talk about learning to surrender on the hot pavement of life. Now, maybe God's asking you to do the same thing today. If that's true, I hope Tracy's testimony fills you with courage.
6: Surrender is hard, but never impossible, because the one we surrender to is so, so good. When we are afraid, we can put our trust in him. 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Well, today may have been for the young moms, but we see you older mamas. Don't worry, we've got a weekend program coming for you. 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I hope you'll come back for that. Thanks for listening today. I'm Dana Gresh. 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
2: 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More great Bible teaching on the way, but right now I want you to listen to this.
14: 1 Corinthians 15, which is, scholars say, probably the earliest document in our New Testament, earliest written. 1 Corinthians 15, here's what Paul says. For what I received, I passed on to you as of first importance. First importance means this is the core of everything. The central Christian teaching is not be nice to your neighbor and love your neighbor and do unto others as you would have them do unto you. Those are important things, but the core Christian claim is that Christ died for our sins according to the scriptures, that he was buried, that he was raised on the third day according to the scriptures, and that he appeared to Cephas, which is another name for the apostle Peter, and then to the 12. After that, he appeared to more than 500 of the brothers and sisters at the same time. Plus, there was another 1,000 that joined them by video at the North Jerusalem extension campus, but this is just the 500 of the broadcast campus, most of whom are still living, though some have fallen asleep. Then he appeared to James, then to all the other apostles, and last of all, he appeared to me also. Now, the book of 1 Corinthians is one of the four letters of Paul called the Impregnable Quartet, if you're a nerd and you're wanting to take notes on stuff like this. Impregnable Quartet, which no scholar, conservative or liberal, denies was written actually by the Apostle Paul and around 50 to 55 AD, which means that less than two decades after Jesus died, belief in the resurrection was common among Christians and considered to be the core Christian claim. When Paul wrote this, verse 6, he points out that most of the 500 people who had seen Jesus after he resurrected were still alive, and you could check with them if you had questions about it. What is more, Paul says that this belief is something that he received, which means he didn't come up with it. It was taught to him by Jesus and the apostles who believed it before he did. In addition to that, scholars say that the rhythmic way that Paul goes to that little thing, Christ died for our sins according to the scriptures and was buried and rose again on the third day according to the scriptures, the rhythmic way he says that indicates that he is reciting a creed or a poem. Think a song that was used in the worship of the early church. He's quoting a song like I quote songs to you that you know. He's quoting a song because this is what everybody sang in church. The point is, the resurrection was something believed by followers of Jesus from the very beginning. It wasn't something that got added in later as one of the competing stories about what actually happened to Jesus through slight changes in the oral tradition. So you can't just write this off as a legend. It was believed by the earliest Christians from the earliest days.
15: God sends out his word like an arrow to its target. The Bible says it always produces fruit. Isaiah 55 says it will accomplish all I want it to, and it will prosper wherever I send it. So never think sharing your faith or a verse is futile.
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19: Welcome to Focus on the Family's weekend broadcast. 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Today on Focus on the Family with Jim Daly, we're exploring the topic of storms, which can change very quickly and unexpectedly, and a light rain can transform without warning into a howling gale. It's really damaging, even life-threatening. And your marriage is going to go through storms at some point. The question is, are you ready? I'm John Fuller, and thanks for joining us today.
20: John, the voice actor. I like this. Oh. You should go out for Odyssey and become a voice there.
19: I had one line, one sentence in
20: Doesn't
19: Odyssey.
20: Doesn't that bother you? They've only asked you in 40 years to do one line?
19: No, because that's
20: bothers
19: okay.
20: me. I had one little part there once upon a time. But it's true. Marriage at times can be a struggle, just like voice acting. Gene and I have our struggles too. You know, Gene's always saying, you need to let people know we're not perfect, and we're not. And, you know, we have things in our own marriage that we have to work on, and that's okay. That's kind of like what life is. But, you know, there are couples who say, we've never had an argument. And I say, God bless you. I don't know if that's healthy. I mean, somebody might be rolling over mm-hmm. all the time saying, okay, okay, yes. But today, we want to hear from a great friend and guest who wants to prepare you for those inevitable storms in your marriage. And let me remind you, Focus on the Family is here for you. That is key. We want to help you in any way we can. And I want to reemphasize, we are a treasure trove of resources here at Focus. Almost 50 years doing this, we have accumulated great wisdom with our counselors, our resources, the books we select and approve. Man, and so much digital information online. There is everything at your fingertips.
19: Mm-hmm. Yeah, we're a phone call away, 800, the letter A in the word family, or stop by our website. Gary Thomas is our guest today. He's a wonderful speaker and author. He serves on the pastoral teaching team at Cherry Hills Community Church in Highlands Ranch outside of Denver. And among the many books Gary has written, the one we're talking about today is Making Your Marriage a Fortress, Strengthening Your Marriage to Withstand Life's Storms. And here's, Jim, how you began the conversation with Gary Thomas on today's episode of Focus on the Family with Jim Daly.
20: You have written some incredible books on marriage. I would say you're the foremost expert on marriage. I hope your wife, Lisa, is happy. That's the proof of the pudding.
21: You didn't see me wince there when you
20: We're
21: said
20: gonna
21: that.
20: We're going to call her in a minute and make sure. No, it's so true, though, huh? Gene and I always talk about that. It's tough to be in that marriage space where you're the expert, and then you and your wife have an argument, and you're thinking in the back of your mind, wait a minute, this can't be happening to us. Does that happen to you?
0: Well, what's been a blessing, because people often ask Lisa, what's it like? And she says, what's made it easier for me, she goes, is he really does live out what he writes about, except for one book. And we talked about it, Everybody Matters. She thinks I could do a better job eating a little more healthily than I do. But as far as marriage, she seems to give me at least a passing grade.
20: All right, so. Now you made the rest of us feel better when we eat that In-N-Out burger. Okay. All right, let's get into it. Explain the idea of storms in a marriage. I get it generally, but I understand it's related to your experience of surviving that hurricane down in Houston.
0: Well, yeah, it happened in 2017, and I think a lot of people can relate to this. We'd been in Houston for 7 years at the time, and every time in the fall, you have the signs blinking on the freeway, hurricane season is here, get your prepared kits ready and all of that. And the first few years, we take it seriously. We're from Pacific Northwest. The thought of a hurricane is terrible. After 4 or 5 years, you're like, yeah, I've heard that before. And then 2017, they said this big thing, Hurricane Harvey is coming, and it hit, and it wasn't that big of a deal at first. But then it moved a little inland, camped over Houston, and dropped over 50 inches of rain in 3 days. It felt like Noah's flood. I mean, it was just like, it just didn't stop. The water keeps coming up and up and up. And that point, we see it coming into the yard, and I'm like, okay, I got to take this seriously. I go in the garage. This is so pathetic. All I had was cardboard and blue painter's tape.
20: Oh, great.
0: Which, to hold out flood water, you know. Carry a gallon of water in a paper bag, and you're going to have just as much luck. And I realized, just because the storm didn't come last year or the year before, the year before, the year before, people who are from that area of the country know eventually it is, and you need to be prepared. And I think the same thing is true for marriages, that, yeah, just because it has only happened to your neighbor or you haven't seen it this or that, just the way that life works, even for believers, and sometimes I think especially for believers, the storm is going to hit. And at that point, will your marriage be part of the problem or part of the solution? And that's why you want to prepare.
20: You say these storms will reveal one or two truths about a marriage and a couple. What are those?
0: All of these couples, the one thing that they had in common, and I was so inspired by their stories, was that they never imagined that they would have to face the depth of pain and struggle that they faced. They were all caught by surprise. But secondly, that God is faithful. And not theoretically. God says he's going to be faithful. In fact, I think there are two verses that have really come true as I've written this book and think about it and speaking on it. Psalm 9:10 says, those who know your name trust in you, for you, Lord, have never forsaken those who seek you. There hasn't been a single person who seeks God that God has forsaken. And then Jesus' almost fierce promise, but comforting one, in this world you will have trouble, but take heart, I have overcome the world. Every couple found that to be true. Mm. They did face trouble, but when they sought refuge in God, they found refuge, a new relationship with God and a new relationship with each other.
20: Yeah, and we're going to cover in more detail. I think one of the great breakdowns in marriage can be those expectations, especially early in marriage. Speak to that expectation problem, which the earlier a couple can figure that out, I think, the better their marriage is going to be. Yeah.
0: Well, it's not just the expectations we have of our spouse. I think it's the expectations we have of God and ourselves. I think of one couple, Daryl and Stacy, a wonderful, godly couple. Stacy came from a dysfunctional childhood, and so she really wanted a strong guy who would take care of her. Daryl was a weightlifter. He could bench press 400 pounds. Mm. His expectations were, I'm going to be there for my wife physically. I'm going to protect my wife. I'm going to be carrying in the groceries or whatnot. 3 years after they were married, they got the diagnosis of MS on the part of Daryl. So really what motivated Stacy to get married, I want a strong man who's going to make me feel secure, who will take care of me, would never come true. She had to completely die to those expectations. And Daryl thought his relationship with Stacy would be, you can count on me, I'm going to be there for you, I'm going to take care of you. And now he says, decades later, she takes care of me. Mm-hmm. And talking to him even more recently, it's amazing. Stacy said, when I married Daryl, I thought I would just bask in the glow of Bubba. Because he was obviously, as a weightlifter, he was a big guy, but charismatic, loved the Lord, great with kids. I mean, a really, really good guy. And today, Stacy says, he's marked by humility like no other guy I know, because MS has humbled him. So she thought he would impress people with his strength, God decided he's going to have, no, Daryl, you're going to impress people with your humility, which only would have come through the severe road that they walked together.
20: Well, and the other part of that is how Daryl embraced what God's journey for him is. I mean, that's the humbling part, that he didn't walk away from the Lord in that respect. He said, thank you, Lord, and let's move on.
0: Yeah.
20: I mean, that's amazing.
0: It wasn't easy. I love it. He said when he was first diagnosed, because he was an athlete, he thought of himself that way. He said, I had one two-word prayer. Heal me, heal me, heal me, heal me. And he just kept praying. And who wouldn't, you know, in right. your 20s facing sure. this, until God finally said to him, Daryl, I am going to heal you, but not of MS. I'm going to use MS to heal other things in your life. And it ended up being the pride.
20: Wow.
0: And here's where I've just blown away by the wisdom of some of these couples. This is hard-won wisdom. Daryl talked about getting into bed at night. So he gets his chair right up to there. He still has use of his arms somewhat, so he can lift his body onto the bed, but he can't get his legs over. And so Stacy has to lift up his legs and move him over onto the bed. And he said to me, Gary, I'm tempted sometimes to say, why bother? I'm just going to let Stacy do everything. I'm only doing a little bit. And he goes, but I was really challenged. He says, I think I could probably physically only do about 20% of what I used to do.
20: Wow.
0: But I've been convicted by God. I want to do 100% of that 20%. Mm. And so often when couples go through challenges, they just give up. Well, if we can't do everything we wanted to do, let's just go into early retirement. And I was able to use, this has been life-changing for me, with a man who went through prostate cancer and had his prostate removed. And I can have real issues in physical intimacy or whatnot. And it'd be so easy to say, well, we can't do everything we used to do, so let's just learn to go without. And I could share Daryl's hard-won wisdom. Okay, maybe you can only do 30% of what you used to be able to do, but do 100% of that 30%. Don't take away more than
20: word.
0: Life takes away. And maybe it could be a financial calamity, not just health, where we can't afford to do the resorts, we can't afford to go to the Michelin 3-star restaurants. But don't say then you're never going to go out. Do 100% of what you're able to do. And that's the humility that was carved out of decades of seeing their expectations crushed. But the surprise they found, not surprise, but God was there in their greatest fears.
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20: Gary, one of the things I like in the way you structured the book is you're pulling on a lot of stories from various couples that people can see their own lives in. And I love that. The next one was Baron and Christy, and he was in the Navy, chaplain in the Navy. He was deployed for 3 to 6 months at a time. The classic relationship distance issues. Describe what they were dealing with and how they sorted that out.
0: Well, he still is. And Baron is a soldier through and through. He was a Marine before he became a chaplain. He often serves with the special ops guys, which are, you'd look at them, you don't know they're in the military, but you know you don't want to go down an alley with them. I mean, these are
20: they're on your side, I'm okay.
0: Yes, they're on the side. You have no truer friend. And so it's just some valuable lessons. And so this is maybe if you have a long deployment in the military, or maybe you're traveling for business or whatnot, some of the lessons that I thought were very helpful is that they talked about leaving. They didn't talk about reentry.
20: Right.
0: And they just learned, and this is what I love, all the stories of these couples, and this is what I love about marriage by God's design. We have time and commitment to get it right. None of these couples say, oh, we're just unusually wise, unusually connected, unusually mature. They share, yeah, we messed up here, and here's how we messed up. And Christina knew that Baron likes a clean house and a clean car when he comes home, and so she cleaned the car, but she forgot the steering wheel, and the steering wheel was sticky. She says, well, I did everything but the steering wheel, and Baron says, well, in the Marine Corps, sticky is sticky, and sticky isn't clean. And But this is where you have to talk about it as a couple, because I traveled a lot when the kids were younger without Lisa, because she had to be home with the kids. And rather than having the house clean, I just wanted peace and quiet. I'd been in front of groups. I'd been talking to people all day. I just wanted to chill out and have a relational time. But Lisa thinks her love language is cleaning, acts of cleaning. Add that one to Gary Chapman's. And so when I'd come home, and you know, it's always a rush to get the kids to bed in there. So she's furiously vacuuming and wiping. And I'm like, honey, I don't see the crumbs. I'm not inspecting the floor. I just really want to relax and say hi to you and say hi to the kids. And so what Baron wanted isn't what I wanted. It might not be what someone else's wife wants. But what I learned from their experiences, talk about it and then talk about it some more. So often we have these expectations of our spouses, but we don't tell them. But we still hold them accountable to it. Another major lesson that I found really helpful, Baron talked about one deployment where he was available, because a lot of times when he's in the field, he's not, but he was meeting with other chaplains. It was a training thing. And so three or four nights, brothers in arms, they're having a great time. They're laughing. And then Christina started to say, hey, Baron, we haven't connected for 3 or 4 days. And he said, Gary, I realized I would never go out 3 evenings in a row if I was home and not be connecting with Christina. So just because I'm on the road, I'm still married, and I have to act like a married man on the road. And so they were intentional about, you know what, just because you're on the road or just because you're the one at home, you still need to make time for your spouse. They've learned being in the military that if you aren't intentionally connecting while you're on the road, you learn how to live separate lives. And if you learn how to live separate lives, you become comfortable with separate lives. And that is a gateway to divorce.
20: Yeah, those are so many good lessons in that. I mean, one of the things is create a communication pattern. I try to call Jean at least once during the day when I'm traveling. It's usually 2 or 3 times when I have a little break. I probably bug the daylight out of her. Hey, what are you doing? Didn't we just talk an hour ago? I'm not doing much more differently now. But it's just good to stay connected. You kind of refer to that, I think, as focused communication. I don't know if that fits the
0: bill. No, it was perfect. And Christina really stressed this because she has a friend whose husband is a pilot, and he didn't do that well. She goes, I'm talking to him on the phone, and I could tell I have about 10% of him. He's watching a game. He's watching SportsCenter. And so what my conclusion was, look, if you know you only have 10 minutes of solid conversation, give your spouse, your husband and your wife, the full 10 minutes. That's why I like FaceTime, because you can't cheat. look at each other face to face. It's better to say, I'm yours for this amount of time. And then, you know, I'm tired and I got to go off. And one woman said her husband would call her when she was at work, and she would just be up front. Hey, babe, I've got 5 minutes before I have to be in this meeting, but I'm all yours for 5 minutes. And so she would listen and engage. And I think that's where just be intentional when you are communicating, and then just admit when you're at the end. For Baron and Christina, high-low was really helpful to set up their conversation. What's the high point? What's the low point? Because by the end of that, he was pretty tired. I mean, it's a demanding job that he faced. He could see people die. And Christina was empathetic to that she wanted to be connected in marriage, but also have empathy that my spouse is doing a good thing, serving our country and ultimately protecting our family.
20: Mm-hmm. Right. Well, the pilot example, I was thinking you were going to say while he's flying the plane, he gives her about 10%. And I was thinking that's a good thing if I'm on the plane with them. I don't mind 10%. Yeah. Let's move to another couple, Keith and Roxanne that you mentioned, who brought, as you described it, quite a bit of baggage into the relationship.
0: Yeah.
20: I think, you know, many couples, it may not fit exactly the definition of this couple, but when you bring childhood wounds and things into the marriage, boy, you have got to deal with that stuff. Yes. Describe what Keith and Roxanne, what they brought into the marriage and how it unfolded.
0: Well, first, a word to wives. It's so devastating. And I know wives can be unfaithful too. There's a story in the book where a wife had the affair. But so often wives think, if my husband is cheating or he's looking at porn, what could I have done? Am I not keeping myself up? Am I not active? And every husband insisted, and Keith was among this, there's nothing my wife could have done to stop
20: That's
0: me
20: not
0: from
20: the
0: straining.
20: Issue.
0: This is not about her. Yeah. It was entirely about me. In fact, he said, Roxanne was my perfect wife. And because I thought she's a perfect wife, I thought I'm certainly going to lose her when she finds out the real me. And so why don't I just get it over with, act so outrageously that it's like pulling off the Band-Aid and getting it done. But for Roxanne, her father had been unfaithful to her mom. And so she just had these real deep wounds and a lot of insecurity that's understandable. Keith grew up in a family where he was not brought in as part of it. He always felt left out. Then he was molested as a young boy. And a counselor in Houston that I often go to for these issues told me, Gary, whenever a client comes to me and says that this happened to him as a young boy, he goes, I wait for the

0: itself a root canal.
1: Right. So it's really fair. We often demean that in the Christian community because we think, well, really, all you need is God. Yeah. And of course, that's true. If the Lord can wipe that slate clean, that's wonderful. That's not typically what happens. Going all the way back to your first story, God puts us on journeys to learn things about ourselves and about the world around us. So I love that encouragement to get good Christian counseling, I would say.
0: So I think with couples, when you're looking at your childhood hurts, instead of just saying, oh, it makes me so angry when he does this, or when she disrespects me, like I want to say, why does this make you angry?
1: Yeah.
0: Why does this make you feel so disrespected? Why are you so sensitive to this or that? It might be what your spouse is doing, but it might not be. It might be what your dad did, what your mom did, what your siblings did. It's just recognizing that we bring a lot of baggage into our marriage, and I don't want my wife to have to carry it. That's where I need to go get help and say, can you unload this so I'm not just dumping it on my spouse?
1: You know, so often, Gary, temperament plays into this, and it could be either the husband or the wife. Either one can be very pro-counseling, the other one not so much, because for some, it marks failure, that I'm not measuring up, all those performance issues. It's not about that. No. It's about getting healthy, and so I just want to encourage people to remember that and try to break loose of that to make your marriage all that it can be. Right at the end here, the impact of isolation in a marriage, and it fits with this story, I think, but the isolation in a marriage can really wreak havoc on that relationship, both in a male expression of that, because we as men tend to pull in and go the way of the little boy. We don't want to deal with it. We don't want her harping on us. I don't know what to do. I don't know how to fix that in me. So we just pull in and we go news, weather, and sports, right?
0: Right.
1: And then for wives, I mean, they find it in other activity, girlfriend activity. They get distracted and you end up isolated. Speak to the verse in Proverbs that you mentioned in the book about the downside of isolation. Yeah. To me, it feels like it's a medication, but it's medicating in the wrong way.
0: Absolutely. Proverbs 18:1 says, whoever isolates himself seeks his own desire. He breaks out against all sound judgment. Keith felt like his downfall into affairs was fueled largely by isolation. He didn't deal with feeling isolated from his family of origin, and so he felt the same thing in his marriage, and always thought he had to look outside of his family to do it. And I think isolation is sort of like, let me give a plug for Focus on, it's like Focus on the Family. Publishers say they want books that are Tylenol, not vitamins. And what they mean by that is if you have a headache, I need this. Vitamins are supplements for long-term health, and they don't seem as urgent. I bet when people are going through an affair or a kid is rebelling or things are crazy, they're listening to 10 Focus on the Family episodes.
1: Well, I hope so.
0: but this is why you need the supplements as well, because if you wait until the crisis hits before you try to gain the wisdom or before you're part of a church group, they wouldn't have had anybody to call. When things are going well, you don't think you need church. It's like an obligation. Well, we should go. It's Sunday. But if you know the storms are going to come, you're going to say, we need to be a part of a church. The day will come when we need them. And the day is here when somebody needs us. And it was a real lesson. I think if you look at scripture reading, prayer, Bible study, listening to Focus, those are just wise things. Taking your vitamins to gradually become stronger as a person and as a couple. If you know the storm will hit, and it will, get the wisdom now so that you can draw from it. Not be like me with cardboard and blue painter's tape trying to hold back floodwaters, which is worthless. I just didn't have the resources. I didn't gather them ahead of time, and that was foolish.
1: Yeah, I hear you. And what you're saying is on the sunny day, get the sandbags ready.
0: Yeah.
1: Because you're going to need them tomorrow.
0: Absolutely.
1: But Gary, this has been so good. And again, I just respect the depth in which you write on this topic of marriage. And every book that you've done on marriage is just a powerhouse, and it's so full of wisdom for couples, and this one hits the mark once again, and I just hope people will respond. Even if you're in a healthy place with your marriage, it'll be healthier, and maybe you know people in your church or family members that need a copy of this great resource that Gary has written. Get in touch with us, like we normally say. If you can donate to the ministry, if you could become a monthly sustainer here at Focus, that'd be great. One-time gift is good, too, and we'll send you a copy of the book as our way of saying thank you. And if you're in a tough spot, we get it. We want to get the resource into your hands, so just let us know, and we'll give you the book. Also, your support helps to strengthen marriages and rescue couples who are in trouble. We have something called Hope Restored. It's a 4-day intensive. We have an 80% success rate.

0: 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About 30% of the couples come with divorce papers ready to go. It's a remarkable program. I don't know of anything more successful in recovering marriages. And again, if that's something of interest to you, get in touch with us. We had a woman named Christy who she and her husband attended, and she said, I could have never imagined how God would use this experience to grow us closer to Him, to each other, and into the individuals He designed us to be. So often, we fell in love, we got married, and somehow now we're angry at each other. Hope Restored does a wonderful job of recovering that desire to be one, and that's God's desire for you as well. So check it out. Get help if you need it, and we are here to assist you in getting the help you need.
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0: Gary, we'll come back next time and continue the talk.
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3: I'm so glad you're drinking deeply this morning from God's Word as you listen to The Well, the voice of life. I'm Bill Bumpus. The Bible says, as the deer pants for streams of water, so my soul pants for you, O God. My soul thirsts for God, for the living God. When can I go and meet with God? More great Bible study on the way here from The Well. But right now, I want you to hear this story.
4: Pastor friend had the opportunity to witness an open heart surgery. A heart surgeon in his church allowed him to be in the room, which is pretty amazing in itself. The surgeon said, we'll bring her in, take her heart out of her chest cavity, repair the heart. We'll put the heart back in, and with just a touch, all I have to do is touch the heart, it starts beating on its own. So he was so excited to see this. They brought the patient in. They opened the chest cavity, which was an incredible thing, extracted the heart, repaired the heart, put the heart back in. The surgeon touched the heart. It did not beat. He touched the heart again. It did not beat. He did a little more extreme measures, and still the heart did not begin to beat. So with that, he went to the head of the gurney, took off his surgeon's mask, and the surgeon spoke into the ear of the lady, and he said, the surgery was complete. Now tell your heart to beat again. And the pastor, in amazement, watched as the lady's heart began to beat. As lead pastors, we see so many people whose heart has been repaired by the incredible work of the cross, the redemptive act of what Jesus did, His blood, His forgiveness. And He gives us the opportunity to move into life, really move into life. But so many of us still embrace wounds and betrayal and failures that we've had personally because of Jesus Christ. You can live again. You can love again. You can laugh again. Tell your heart to beat again.
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5: And taking the sword of the Spirit, which is the Word of God. See, Paul is telling us again to so master this book, to so master it that it'll give us the ability to counteract Satan's lies. Your ability to overcome Satan is directly proportionate to your knowledge of the Word of God. Parents, your children's ability to counteract the lies of Satan is directly proportionate to how well they know the Word of God. So yes, have them involved in Castle and have them involved in dance, but you make sure that they graduate out of your house with a thorough knowledge of the Word of God, because those things might help them get a better job, but the Word of God will save their soul and deliver them from Satan. So you learn it, you meditate on it, you memorize it, you read it, and you sing it. It's like I often say, be so saturated with God's Word that when life cuts you, you bleed God's Word. Now, in order to be a good disciple maker, You got to first be a good disciple, which means you got to know the word better than you know anything else in your life.
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7: What is the one thing that always makes me cry, makes me tear up?
8: Well, you cry at every single movie you see. And so I would say a good story.
7: Yeah, I mean, that's it. You know, if I'm at church and there's an emotional moment, video, worship, hands raised, singing my heart out, that's emotional. But when somebody walks up and tells their story, I don't know what it is. I'm over there like sobbing most of the time.
8: Yeah.
7: You love that, huh?
8: I love that you do that because you don't do it every day like in normal life. There's something that's maybe there. But I think all of us, a good story is compelling. It draws us in.
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0: So today is story day. We've got Kina Aragon with us, a spoken word poet, an author, a speaker, a wife, a mom, and we're going to get to hear your story. So Kina, welcome.
1: Thank you for having me. I'm so excited to be here, and I'm a sucker for stories as well. Oh, yeah.
2: Well, you create stories with your words.
1: Yeah, that's what I want to
0: Can you tell us, like, your whole life story in a spoken word? Can you just make one up on the spot?
1: Back in 1989. No.
0: A lot of your spoken word, though, is your life story, I'm guessing.
1: Yeah, a lot of it just comes out of wherever I'm at in life, and just honestly writing poetry and spoken word pieces came after I came to know the Lord.
2: Oh,
0: really?
1: So I've always seen it as truly like a gift from God that I want to use for his glory in whatever capacity I can write creatively. I've always enjoyed writing in general, but it was always very academic and you know, class presentations and things like that. But when I was 16, a friend on my volleyball team shared the gospel with me, and I saw later on as she and her mom were kind of tag teaming, discipling me in that first year. I saw her older sisters do a spoken word piece to honor their mom, and I was like, huh, that's cool. I mean, I've always liked hip hop, but, you know, I've never really tried to write like that.
2: Are you artistic?
1: I never really was. Like, I was an athlete, so that was it. You know, it was school and sports, and that's it. And actually, the girl who shared the gospel with me later was like, I remember you used to be terrible at poetry. We did the poetry segment in like 10th grade or whatever it was. She was like, yeah, your poems were not good. So like I said, I mean, after I came to know the Lord, I just would write in my journal and it would kind of come out as poetry, just whatever I was processing in life, what I was processing as I was learning about God. An English teacher caught wind of that and she was like, you're going to be a part of this poetry slam that I'm putting together. It was a big, big public high school here in Orlando. She said, you need to memorize a poem and perform it. And that was kind of my first getting on stage and performing a memorized poem, and it was like in front of multiple classes of like 300 at a time, 300 students at a time. And I just remember a lot of my peers coming up to me after teary-eyed and saying how it touched them or how, you know, they had never really thought about God like that. And I immediately, of course, I'm like, wow, this could be really maybe I didn't have the language for it, but a ministry in itself, a ministry of words, a ministry of storytelling. So
0: tell us your story.
1: Wow. Okay. So 1989, I was born in Manila, the Philippines. My mom is half Filipina, half Puerto Rican. My dad's Jamaican, and I have an older sister. She was 4 years old when I was born. So my real name is Iva Quijana Valenciano Parchment, but in very Filipino fashion, everyone just calls me Kina. So I was born in the Philippines and then moved as a baby back here to Orlando and grew up here. And I grew up pretty Catholic background, and I really didn't have any interest in God. It was in middle school, maybe, that I started to ask the nuns questions. I was the annoying student that's like, excuse me, how do we know what Muslims believe isn't true? How can we really believe the virgin birth? How can, you know, I just had questions like that. But yeah, the answer I would get back a lot was just have faith. But there really wasn't much of an object to my faith. There wasn't really this study or love for scripture. I didn't know much about it. And so I went into high school, went from this small little Catholic school where I'm like one of the only black kids there, experienced racism, experienced all this stuff. But I found this identity and sense of belonging through sports. So going into high school, I was asked to play basketball for one of the public high schools here. And so that was going to be my focus. And it was my focus, basketball and then volleyball, and experienced in, I believe it was 10th grade, just this sense of what's the point? Like, I at that point in a high school way. I had it all, right? Like, my family was fairly well off at the time, and I had the boyfriend, I had the popularity, I had done well in sports, done well in schools. I felt like very Ecclesiastes, like, all right, I have all these things, now what? It's meaningless. Feels like chasing after the wind. So I started to very, just to myself, kind of grapple with some of those questions. What's this all for? What's the point? If you're smart, you die. If you're not so smart, you die. If you're rich, you die. If you're poor, you die.
0: So you had those kind of thoughts in 10th grade.
1: Yeah, and even before then.
0: It was the same
2: really?
0: Way.
2: Very similar to my story.
1: Oh,
2: and
1: wow.
2: Age even. But I remember being in bed thinking, why am I here?
1: Yeah.
2: What's the point?
1: Yeah. Always felt very empty, despite all the good things, you know, God had blessed us with. And so I had a friend in my English class who was a track star. I admired her, of course, because she was another athlete and she was very smart. But what I noticed was, even though she was very approachable, she wasn't cursing people out like we were. She wasn't gossiping like we were. She wasn't doing the same things. I just took note of that. And eventually she ended up being my best hitter on my volleyball team. I was a setter. So, of course, I liked her for that because she got us all the points. And I started to spend more time with her outside of practice, go to her house, and their family, they were believers. They didn't kind of thump me over the head with the Bible or anything, but they were just very welcoming. So I always say it was really their hospitality that drew me in, just the sense that I could feel grace and warmth, the way they interacted with each other, just all things I notice, I'm like, wow, they're different.
2: Mm.
1: I think it was after prom or homecoming, I think it was either junior year or sophomore year. I remember talking to that friend. I slept over and I saw like a Bible verse on her wall that she had printed out. I don't know if people still do that where they print out Bible verses, just throw it on their walls. But
0: We've done it.
1: Mm-hmm. Yeah, it was like the oddest Bible verse to have on your wall, but it was from the book of James, and it said, "So you believe there's one God, good. Even the demons believe that and tremble."
0: That's what
1: they had? She had that. But honestly, the Lord used that because I was like, I would have said at that time, I'm Christian. Yeah. I'm good. I'm a good person, you know. I have morals, and of course, at that time, I was also seeing my sins snowball. So as much as my parents tried to raise me with morals in high school, I got exposed to so many things and that I got enslaved to sexual sin, all kinds of stuff. So I saw that verse and I was like, huh? What does that mean?
0: And so God really used that.
1: Yes.
0: That's awesome.
1: Yeah. And she shared just that you can have a relationship with God. I'd never heard that language before. She just more so shared story. At first, she didn't necessarily share like the full, okay, this is what Jesus did, but just that you can have a relationship possible. And of course, I thought about that later. And I remember one providential night, I was in my room wrestling with those same questions. You know, why am I here? I think I was stressed about something, maybe volleyball. And it led to this just breakdown. I finally had an emotional breakdown. So I didn't used to cry. I was very avoidant with my feelings, just, you know, suppress. I'm tough and, you know, I don't have issues. I was in my room and just had a breakdown. And I have an aunt and uncle who's my ninang and ninong, which is like your godmother, godfather in the Philippines, who are believers. And they would send me a Bible like all the time, like as a gift. So I had Bibles in my room. I just never read them. They were just dusty. And so that day, that night, I opened up one of the Bibles they sent me, not really knowing even how to read scripture or like what it's about. I just opened it to the middle, which happened to be the Psalms, and it was Psalm 69. And all I remember, of course, it's poetry. All I remember was just seeing the type of emotional language.
0: Mm-hmm.
1: I thought the Bible was thou, thy, you know, old King James language that I couldn't understand. And I thought it was all commands. So to see a poem where the poet is like, save me, I'm drowning. I have more enemies than hair on my head. You know, rescue me with your sure salvation. These types of words, I was like, wow, something drew me to that. And
2: I want to read that.
1: Oh, yeah. Go ahead.
2: Let's read part of it.
1: Yeah.
2: Well, maybe you should read it because
1: sure,
2: you're good
1: at
2: it. I like
1: that.
2: Hearing your voice when you do it.
1: Yeah.
2: The whole beginning is.
1: Right?
2: I'm exhausted from crying for help.
1: And that's exactly where I was at.
2: Really?
1: Yeah. So this is, I don't even know what version I was reading, but this is ESV. This is what blew me away was the beginning. Save me, O God, for the waters have come up to my neck. I sink in deep mire where there is no foothold. I have come into deep waters and the flood sweeps over me. Oof. You guys will make see.
2: I know.
1: I'm about to cry now. Just remembering that. I'm weary with my crying out. My throat is parched. My eyes grow dim with waiting for my God. More in number than the hairs of my head are those who hate me without cause. Mighty are those who would destroy me, those who would attack me with lies. And down to verse 5, oh God, you know my folly. The wrongs that I've done are not hidden from you. And verse 6, let not those who hope in you be put to shame through me. Mm. Oh Lord, God of hosts. Let not those who seek you be brought to dishonor through me.
0: I mean, are you remembering that night?
1: Yeah, I am. I am, but I'm also thinking, wow, how relevant those words have been to me now, 20 or so years later of walking with the Lord.
2: And how sweet of him to take you to that scripture.
1: Yeah.
2: That just sunk and pierced your heart.
1: It did.
2: What did you feel? This is a God that what?
1: That allows me to feel. I didn't allow myself to feel, and I would say in some ways in my child, I wasn't allowed to feel. Mm. Yeah, I wasn't allowed to express anger. I wasn't allowed to express those things. Maybe not explicitly, hey, you're not allowed to have those things, but implicitly, those were things that I didn't know that I could safely express. And here I open the Bible, and it's words like that. And I'm like, wait a minute. You're allowed to talk like that? Like, that's how I feel.
2: Yeah.
0: I mean, it's so beautiful as I hear your story to think, number one, God used a family. You know, this mom and dad, your friend.
2: Their hospitality.
0: You being in their home. And I think often we as families, especially Christian families, I'm sure our listeners are like, God's not going to use us. Mm. No, when you have people in your home or in your neighborhood, it's powerful. You watch them. You watch the way they talk. You watch how she lived at school, and you notice there's something different. And then God uses art through scripture that connects to you. I came to Christ at a music concert, and I'm a musician. Wow. And Ann said to me the other day, she goes, isn't that interesting that God would use music and it hit your soul different than a preacher? And I'm like, huh.
1: Yeah.
0: And yours was the word of God, but through Psalm. Poetry in the word of God. That's just pretty cool how God works.
2: I love how he woos us.
1: Yeah, exactly.
0: You guys are both crying.
1: I know, like, gosh.
0: I gotta start crying, I guess.
1: First 5 minutes. Come on, guys. Help me out. I'm trying to make it through the interview. But
0: you're alone in your bedroom.
1: Alone by myself.
0: Dusty Bible, open it up, boom.
1: Yeah, didn't know how to pray. I just knew I was crying and I was reading that. Then I was like, I should probably ask my friend about this stuff because she seems to know about it. So I was too shy to talk to her because I feel like I've never been great on my feet to just have a conversation or to say certain things.
0: You're a spoken word artist. You're not good on your feet.
1: Those are memorized.
0: Oh, really? So you still feel that a little bit?
1: I do.
0: Really?
1: Yeah. I prefer the comfort of thinking through writing it and then, okay, now I know what I want to say.
0: So you wanted to talk to her, but you were afraid.
1: I wanted to talk to her. Even though she was very friendly, I was still a little afraid to ask her about these things. Felt very intimate. So I wrote a letter, very long-winded, and that's also very on-brand for me, but very long-winded letter, essentially just saying, hey, I don't know what's going on, but can you maybe just explain more of this God stuff to me? I know I use the word repent wrong. I use all kinds of I just try to grab words that I maybe had heard before. I was like,
0: what do you mean I use the word repent wrong?
1: I don't think I have enough repent.
0: That's awesome.
1: Yeah, because I found the letter years later. I don't know where it is now, but I read it and I was like, what? Anyways, she knew what I was trying to say. I was nervous to give it to her. I gave it to her. And I think it was the next day she had one of those gospel tracts that has a little illustrations and this
2: probably
1: is what
2: for spiritual
0: it
2: love.
0: Yellow,
1: it was basically
0: was it?
1: That.
2: Yeah.
0: Knowing God the gospel. Personally.
1: But it was through the Impact Movement. So it was kind of like incorporating also African American history. So I don't know. It was really special.
0: Yeah.
1: And we were on the bus on our way to an away game for volleyball. So she sat next to me on the bus and said, all right, do you want me to explain this? And I was like, yeah, for sure. She opened it, explained it. And especially coming from a Catholic background, it was that Ephesians 2:8, you know, that it's not by works that you're saved, but by grace through faith in Christ. And that was very powerful for me because I was thinking, wait, what? I thought I had to work for this. Like,
2: yeah, right. Isn't it crazy? Like, wait a minute.
1: Yeah. What are you saying? And she even mentioned, you know, God becomes your father. And I was kind of uncomfortable with that. And that kind of goes back to my story with that. And I just remember being very intrigued, but I knew God had done the work for me through Jesus, and being a perfectionist and being somebody who felt like I was never good enough, I'm always going to fail, and just that type of person, to know that God did that for me and that he wasn't expecting me to try to work my way to him, that he bridged that gap, I was like, wow. And she thought that I was not interested just because I wasn't talking. I was just really taking it in. So I was very silent. She was thinking like, this, she's not, she doesn't care. But after the game, I remember I went home, I kept the gospel track and I went through it again. And you know, it has a little prayer at the end and I didn't know how to pray. So I was like, okay, I'll just read this prayer. And it was genuine. You know, I asked Christ to save me and I went to school the next day and I was like, cool. So what's next? Like, I did the prayer thing and she's like, what? Like, you know, I'm just like thrown off by her excitement. And she's like, we're sisters now. We're sisters in Christ. And I was like, okay, cool. So I didn't know what anything really meant, but I just knew that there had been a shift and a change in me. And I was hungry. Like at that point, I just wanted to read the Bible. I wanted to know. Then of course I'm reading James. I'm reading all these things in the Bible. I'm like, oh, this is relevant. How come no one told me? This is so relevant. That's kind of how it started. And so that, you know, you have that honeymoon phase.
0: Well, yeah, I mean, I've got tears in my eyes now. And it's and it's picturing this high school volleyball player sitting on a bus with you, having the courage.
1: Yeah.
0: Because you showed interest. I mean, I was thinking, you know, that's something as we as parents dream as we raise our kids, that they would know eternal things and know what matters. And I mean, that was one of our goals in raising our three sons, is that they would love God and love others. And we call it make a dent where they're sent. Wherever God's put you, make an impact. And she did.
1: Wow.
0: And you're now making an impact on the world because a high school girl said, I'm going to share the gospel on a volleyball bus trip.
1: Yes.
0: You know, when nobody else is thinking eternity. Wow, that's beautiful.
2: One of the questions we get most often this time of year is, what study should we do with our small group?
0: I thought you were going to say, who's going to win the Super Bowl?
2: No, I wasn't going to say that. And honestly, if you haven't done the new Art of Marriage
0: yet, it's been like refreshed, redone, and it is awesome.
2: You should do it. Give it a shot.
0: Yeah, you can do the Art of Marriage. And if you want, maybe you want to do a parenting study. We have the Art of Parenting or Vertical Marriage. They're all video studies and workbooks, and they're on sale right now through the end of August, 25% off. So go to familylife.com/shop, pick out whichever small group study you want to do, and go watch God work in your life, and even more importantly, in the lives of those that you're leading. I got to ask you this, though. What about the father thing?
2: Yeah, that you know, referred
0: that hit you.
1: There's a lot of things I'm working through in trauma therapy right now that I'm still trying to put words to and articulate what my childhood experience was, but I would just say it was a bit rocky. And that's probably putting it lightly. It was tough. And so I have complex PTSD. I was just recently diagnosed with that. And so I do still get into, even though my dad and I have a great relationship now, I still get into these fight or flight moments where I get triggered by something or frozen. You know, I could feel frozen or want to run away from stuff. And when I heard that God could be my father, it was like these complex feelings that I had, like, I want that. Also, what does that mean? What does that come with? And so I would say a lot of my journey of learning who God is learning to not project the shortcomings of my father onto God, and also learning that my story didn't start with me being born. It even started before that with my dad's trauma and his story, and he has had wounds, and my mom too, and their parents, and this, you know, there's intergenerational, but then the story doesn't even start with that. It goes all the way back to the garden, and then it doesn't even start with Adam and Eve. It actually goes before that, which is what my books are about, which is that before anything, you were loved. And my journey, I think, as a believer has been trying to grow in that reality that I may know intellectually, but that practically or emotionally, mentally, it can be a hard thing for me to really accept or to really soak in and enjoy at times.
0: Yeah, you're not alone.
2: I think that was my greatest struggle. Even when we went to seminary, I know God loves me.
1: Yeah.
2: I know the scripture says that. I know it analytically, but sometimes I can't get it down into my heart to experience it and to feel his great love.
1: Yes.
2: And it's taken years to be able to figure that out.
0: Yeah,
2: and
0: for
2: I love
0: me.
2: That you're wrestling with
0: yeah,
2: it.
0: Yeah, it's great seeking. That you're in your 30s and you're wrestling with this. Mm-hmm. I don't think I even started to wrestle with my dad wound. Because when I heard the same thing, that God can be your father, I was like, that's not a good thing. My dad was an alcoholic abuser, gone. So my first thought was, oh, so he'll leave me like my dad did. And I had to wrestle through. No, that's not the Heavenly Father's. He's the perfect father.
1: Yeah.
0: So what you're wrestling through, I think a lot of our listeners are going, I'm there now.
2: Oh, yeah.
0: You know, even your children's books, as I read through them, I'm like, well, these are great. These aren't for kids, but they're for adults as well, because we need to understand that we're made out of love and that love comes from the Father.
1: Yeah,
2: it's beautiful.
0: I mean, as you think through, I mean, we've heard so all the way up to, you know, you're coming to Christ. What would you say, because we don't have a lot of time left, is the biggest difference he's made in your life?
1: Oof. Come on, man.
0: Well, give me 10.
1: I need another hour. Oh, man. The biggest difference.
0: You only got one thing.
1: Has been story. To go back to the beginning.
0: What do you mean?
1: I believe story in so many ways shapes our identity and our identities, right? Like, I'm a Filipino, I'm a Puerto Rican. Like, the stories of, for example, the Taino people in Puerto Rico, that has something to do with me. So I believe story in so many ways shapes our identity, and that when you look at the story of scripture, of course, it's filled with little stories as well, many stories that make up one. And God is never speaking into a vacuum. He's speaking into a story. He's speaking into somebody with wounds, with trauma, with preconceived notions of who he is. He's speaking into a place where it's just not like an empty slate. It's not. He knows how to step into the messiness of our stories and the beauty of our stories, and to bring dignity to the Imago Dei that's in us, to us being made in the image of God, and to redeem that. God is a story writer. He's a storyteller. Yeah. He's the best one, obviously. And he writes with a really good redemptive arc. That's the biggest difference, because in my dark moments, I could see my life as, and even my walk with Christ past that honeymoon phase that I was just talking about, past that time as just trauma after trauma after trauma. What was the point? Why am I following Jesus? Like, this is hard. Like, I'm experiencing so many things. Or I can look at it as God has been writing this story. And even through the hardships, has been interested in making a new creation out of me that changes me in a deeper level than I could have ever known. I'm certain that I would have given up on life itself at this point in my life if I did not have the Lord. And a big part of that is understanding that he is writing a story with a beautiful end.
0: What a great day with Kina Aragon. And again, her books are kids' books. They're called Love Made, Love Gave, and Love Can. And you get your copies by clicking the link in the show notes at familylifetoday.com.
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4: Don't relax. Don't be naive. We're in a spiritual warfare, and Satan hates Christ. He hates Israel. He hates the church. He hates followers of Jesus. Satan is always, always your enemy. Be warned. But remember this, he is defeated. James says, resist the devil and he'll flee from you. When you feel the attack of the enemy and you take him to the cross and you take him to the word of God, you resist him. With the armor of God, you stand firm. Paul says in Ephesians 6, you don't go backwards. You don't even need to advance against him. You just stand firm, stand strong, armed with that spiritual armor, and you will be victorious over Satan. He will flee from you. It's true, he'll come back, so be vigilant. But remember that we are on the victory side. Sheltered under the blood of the Lamb, with the shield of faith. Faith not in ourselves, but faith in Christ. Faith in the power of the blood. Faith in the word of God. We will defeat, we will extinguish all of the fiery darts of the evil one. Don't be afraid of the devil. He is defeated. The power of the blood of Christ is this, that all of the garbage of your past can go cleansed, and you can stand in the righteousness of our Lord Jesus Christ. Stand strong. We are on the victory side.
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6: You and I need to weigh our words. You and I may forget what we say, but God will not. And that should, you know, add a weight to our conversation. Our words will be resurrected. And if our words are going to be resurrected, let's bury those words we shouldn't say. Let's bury those words that are hurtful and harmful and unwholesome. We need to be wary of that great moment. Just as our bodies will be resurrected, so will our words. And let's hope they will not haunt us, but vindicate the reality of our faith in Christ on that final day. What we say today counts for eternity. That was our Minute of Truth. If you enjoyed what you heard today, visit us online at ktt.org to hear more clear biblical truth for everyday living.
7: Do you carry around the weight of a guilty conscience? 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
10: Good morning. Thanks for being with us here on The Well. Hi, I'm Adam. And what a great reminder from God's Word. It says, "Blessed be the God and Father of our Lord Jesus Christ. According to his great mercy, he has caused us to be born again to a living hope through the resurrection of Jesus Christ from the dead. Can I get an amen to that? Coming up this hour on The Well at 6:30, it's Richard Ellis Talks, and the topic today, the mulberry bush. But right now, it's time for Haven Today with David Wollin.
11: Sir Ernest Shackleton, perhaps the last great explorer of his kind, a ship's captain and an expedition leader determined to conquer Antarctica. He became a great hero, leading his crew to safety after their ship was crushed by the ice.

Shackleton went on to lead other expeditions. In fact, he was setting out on one when he died of a heart attack in the 20s on his ship at just the age of 47. Named Quest, that ship, too, would have a storied life. Later, a minesweeper in World War II, but finally sinking off the coast of Newfoundland in the 60s. A few days ago, that wreckage was finally located and recalled to mind the hero who once sailed her on his adventures. Heroes, adventures, rescues, courage. They thrill our hearts when we hear such stories, but there is only one great story that stands above them all, and that's the true story. That's all about Jesus. Welcome to Haven on the Weekend. I'm David Wolin, and on this program today, we are sharing the great story that's all about Jesus. I do hope you're enjoying your weekend as we wrap up this current series, The King We Need. I've enjoyed our time in God's Word in the Old Testament and telling those familiar stories of Samuel and Saul and David, three unmistakable figures in God's great drama of redemption history, each one so different from each other, and yet all of them pointing us to Jesus in completely different ways. Some of it is inspiring, some of it is tragic, but in every case, including the life of David, the message between the lines is, no, even this great leader is not the king we need. But one day he would come. The king we need was promised to David that he would come from his line. And today we're going to look at the latter half of David's life. It's not a pleasant picture. Deceit, dysfunction, and dissonance. In so many ways, a departure from where he started as a man after God's own heart. And yet, this king was one who also got low before God. He repented of his many sins, and he did find forgiveness. There is so much to gain by leaning in to the dissonance of David's life. And in our time together today, we will do just that. But first, I want to give you an opportunity now to get your copy of Christ in All the Scriptures, recently released from Haven in hardback, helping every reader to see more and more of the great story pointing to Jesus on every page of God's Word. The subtitle of the book is Reading and Praying Through the Bible in a Year, but if you're doing your Bible reading on your own plan, this is still a useful companion for you as you draw nearer to Christ in His Word. 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And it seems fitting for the ending of this series about the king we need. I just couldn't resist. Here's the throwback from Andre Crouch.

This is Haven Today. I'm David Wolin, and that was a classic from Andre Crouch, Soon and Very Soon. And if you weren't moving during that one, I think your volume's down too low. That's the promise. We're going to see the King. We're going to see Jesus, we who have believed and are calling upon his name for salvation. And as we open God's word today, let's hear him speaking to us from Deuteronomy chapter 6 through Moses. Moses is addressing the people of Israel now on the edge of the promised land. When the Lord your God brings you into the land that he swore to your fathers, to Abraham, to Isaac, and to Jacob, to give you, with great and good cities that you did not build, and houses full of good things that you did not fill, and cisterns that you did not dig, and vineyards, and olive trees that you did not plant, and when you eat and are full, then take care lest you forget the Lord, who brought you out of the land of Egypt, out of the house of slavery. There's something, isn't there, about comfort and abundance that works against us in this fallen world. By God's grace, it will not always be this way. The new heavens and the new earth promised in Revelation will be full of God's presence and peace and a kind of prosperity that will not turn our hearts from the Lord. It will not corrupt God's people in any way. For then we will be like Christ, united with him into eternity. But then and there, in Deuteronomy, and also here and now, comfort and abundance often does have that negative effect. What does it do, even to believers in Jesus? It makes us forgetful. We forget whose hands those gifts have come from. We imagine it came from us, that we're responsible. We're trusting in ourselves. But when trials and pressures come, and they do come, do we run to the Lord? Do we remember that he is our deliverance and our shield and our refuge and the anchor of our souls? Or do we turn to our personal idols of preference for escape or rescue? What a mercy of God it is that he calls us back to himself again and again through his word, by his spirit, through the counsel of godly people around us who join with the Apostle Paul recalling these words from 2 Timothy. Remember Jesus Christ, risen from the dead, the offspring of David, as preached in my gospel, for which I am suffering, bound with chains as a criminal, but the word of God is not bound. God's firm foundation stands, bearing this seal, the Lord knows those who are his, and let everyone who names the name of the Lord depart from iniquity. May this be true today in my life and in your life as we rightly regard ourselves and rightly look to Christ, who is our only hope in life and death. Well, the words of Moses we just heard were written to the Israelites who would soon be taking possession of the land, and indeed they would forget the Lord. The book of Judges tells that story. But then, more than 400 years later, David sits on Israel's throne as king. And in so many ways, his life is a shining example to follow. A man who loved the Lord, who trusted and sought the Lord, who worshiped him with all of his might, and yet a man who was a sinner and who repented, yes, of his sin before the Lord, and the Lord did not reject him. I don't think anyone would disagree that among Israel's kings, David stands the tallest. He's the best earthly king of Israel. But as the saying goes, the best of men are men at best. And so today we're wrapping up our series in 1 and 2 Samuel. It began with the prophet Samuel himself, who is Israel's leader before the era of kings, from there to Saul, now to David. And I think if you were to ask someone, maybe in your church, what's the most famous story about David? I'll bet the majority would point to the story of David and Goliath. And for good reason, but from the Bible's perspective, that was not the greatest or most famous moment of David's life. No, the pinnacle came when the Lord rejected David as the builder of a house for the Lord and instead told him that he, the Lord, would build a house for David. From his line would arise the greatest of the great, the King of Kings, whose kingdom and throne would endure forever. This was the beginning of Israel's great messianic expectation, and it's an expectation that fills the Psalms and the prophets, and it filled the hearts of Israel when so many centuries later, that one, the Messiah, is born. And that moment for David was the greatest moment of his life in 2 Samuel 7.
But as we draw this series now to a close, we're shifting to the latter half of David's life following that moment. Our series is called The King We Need for a reason, and it's because the king God's people truly needed never sat upon a throne in Jerusalem. Samuel was not that king. Saul was a king like all the other nations. He didn't love or serve the Lord from his heart. And David, for all of his virtues and glory, turns out not to be the king Israel or we ultimately need. And so we'll cover the highlights of the rest of David's life today, and I'll break that down into four sections: deliverance, deceit, dysfunction, and dissonance. Now, the deliverance part 2 Samuel gives us comes in a rapid-fire summary, short accounts: victory, victory, victory. First, it's the Philistines, then the Moabites, the Arameans, the Ammonites, the Edomites, and the point of it all is that David just gets stronger and stronger. So far, so good. But remember the words of Moses to Israel? Take care lest you forget the Lord, who brought you out of the land of Egypt, out of the house of slavery. Applied to David, someone wisely might have said to him, take care, King David, lest you forget the Lord, who fought your battles for you, made you a king, made an everlasting covenant with you, and has been with you at every step. But before we move on, this is a good place to stop and reflect on your own life. David spent much of his life in a long season of great struggle, but what about you? Has the Lord brought you through that and into a season of abundance? Has the Lord blessed the work of your hands? Has He given you, in worldly terms, safety, security, material, comforts, means? Are you at a place in your life where you can look back and see the Lord's hand in all of this? Now, of course, I know there are many listening now who might say, no, I'm still struggling. If so, take heart, believer. The Lord is with you in all of life's valleys. But if or when He brings you out, remember, blessings are only blessings if you steward them to His glory and remain faithful to the Lord Jesus with your eyes on Him. And unfortunately, we are so prone to forget. Now, I don't know about you, but to some degree, each day I wake up forgetful, or at least fretful, many mornings, maybe most mornings. And I need more than a cup of coffee. I need a dose of humility before the Lord as I give it all back to Him again. See, the more that we think we're self-dependent or self-made, the more in danger we are. And so it was with David. His glory days and his reign are short-lived. The deceit now enters the picture. This is chapter 11. The storyline shifts. David takes the wife of Uriah. Her name was Bathsheba. And at best, it's adultery, but it doesn't stop there. Lies follow. An attempt to cover it up by bringing her husband Uriah, a soldier, home from the front lines. She's pregnant by David. But perhaps if Uriah comes home and sleeps with his wife, he'll think the child is his own, and David's great sin can be swept under the rug. Well, if you know the story, you know that Uriah was a man with a level of integrity far surpassing David's in that moment. Knowing his fellow soldiers were at war, he would not give himself comforts and privileges they did not have, and so he refused to go home. And now the deceit reaches a level which surely David, in those earlier years of his life, would never have dreamed himself capable of. He gives orders that Uriah be placed in the fighting where surely he will be killed. Uriah dies. Bathsheba becomes David's wife. Did David really think the Lord would not see? That he would get away with this? How could he have deceived himself? There are so many accounts, not only in the Bible, but even recently in the news, great leaders, ministry leaders even, highly thought of, but their entire ministry and reputation and legacy was brought down, irreversibly marred by their sinful actions. I recall reading how Billy Graham and his closest friends were exceedingly wise in their early ministry. They made a pact together, known as the Modesto Manifesto, or as some call it now, the Billy Graham Rule. And they promised to each other to uphold four commitments. And they structured their lives and their ministry accordingly, with awareness that the devil's playbook in the Bible is just as effective now. The first rule was related to money, and they had seen what no accountability over finances could do as ministry leaders enriched themselves excessively
under the guise of doing the Lord's work, and they took steps to prevent that possibility. The second rule was around the danger of sexual immorality. And there are so many examples, but I think David and Bathsheba probably looms largest in most of our minds. These men back then, they knew that they would be traveling often, Billy Graham and others, and they knew they'd be tempted, so they took practical steps to guard themselves. The third rule was to beware of becoming too separated from the local church and to be critical of various churches and pastors. This they also did not do. And then lastly, they were concerned about publicity. They promised to each other that they would not exaggerate their success or inflate their numbers. Such deceptions would not be pleasing to the Lord and would discredit his work in evangelism. Now, what do you and I do with those things today? Well, personally, I just want to tell you those are rules I'm committed to in just my own life and my own ministry here at Haven. But beyond that, speaking to us all, there is wisdom in adding safeguards to your life. You are a sinner. Your heart and my heart is prone to wander. What that looks like is different from one person to the next, but take an assessment of your heart. Make some sober-minded decisions and don't do it alone. Do it in community. It's only helpful before you're in a place of great temptation. This is biblical wisdom, and we'll find it in places like Proverbs 5, verses 7 and 8.

Like father, sadly, like son. But in at least one category, this one was worse. And then like a chain of dominoes, in revenge, David's son Absalom kills his brother Amnon. But now Absalom is playing the deceiver. He's secretly finding ways to bribe and influence Israel's most prominent people to win them over to himself, to turn them against his father, David. And before you know it, there's a coup, a palace takeover. David and everyone loyal to him are on the run for their lives. And it turns into another civil war. Absalom's forces are defeated in the end, and then helplessly hanging, stuck in a tree, Absalom is murdered by David's right-hand man. Like I said, first it was David's deceit. After that, it's dysfunction after dysfunction. How did the reign of Israel's greatest king degenerate into such tabloid-worthy drama and disaster? There is much that could be said, I think, about the latter part of David's life, far more than we have time for now, but I do want to draw our attention to two amazing things that can give us hope and courage in our own lives, all coming from this flyover over the latter part of David's life. And first, I want you to see how David is pointing us to Christ. His rule and his reign foreshadowed the rule and reign of Christ. That's true as David stands before Israel's greatest enemy, Goliath, representing the nation as he single-handedly defeats the giant. He does it in a way no one saw coming. You could say that of Christ, couldn't you? And like David, the coming Messiah would be born in Bethlehem, the overlooked son, but the anointed son, who would also go and spend time in the wilderness, pursued and persecuted by the rulers of this world, by the devil himself, and waiting to take his throne. And like David, Christ will reign, but in a new Jerusalem, the rightful and perfectly righteous king, the fulfillment of God's great covenant. But David's failures are also pointing us to Christ, and I think that's so important to see. This is the fourth D of this message today. It's the dissonance. David's life is amazing. Yes, he wrote so many of the Psalms. He was filled with the Spirit of God, the man after God's own heart. But so much of his life was disastrous. And we don't need to gloss over the things that make us squirm. Instead, we should let them drive us to Christ and remind us that we are no better. King David is not the king that we need. And today, no politician, no leader, no president, no earthly royalty is. Such people have a brief moment, and whatever they do, it will be imperfect and limited. The great hope of God's people is Christ alone. He alone is righteous and holy and perfect and good with an undivided heart. Samuel was right when he warned the people that their kings would take, take, take. But the Lord Jesus is the Lord of heaven and earth, and everything belongs to him, and he is the King who gives, gives, and gives. Do you know him? Do you love him? Are you serving him? Are you trusting him? Have you believed in his sacrifice for you, that his death paid for your sins, and that in his resurrection you have certain hope of being raised with him? Well, if not, let today be the day you put your trust in him. He was the king even David needed, and he's the king we need as well. And now as we come to a close today, hear these words from David. They were true for him, and they're true for all of us who are in Christ. The Lord makes firm the steps of the one who delights in him. Though he may stumble, he will not fall, for the Lord upholds him with his hand. This is Haven Today. I'm David Wolin, and I'm so glad you were able to spend some time with me today looking to the King whose name is above every other name. Even in the Old Testament, as our friend, the author Sally Lloyd-Jones, likes to say, every story whispers his name. And in the New Testament, every story is shouting it, magnifying it. And we do the same here at Haven today. And at the macro level, we long to see our world transformed and the church revived. But those big changes happen when, within our own hearts, at the individual level, we are

0: beholding the Lord Jesus afresh and actively responding to his call to us when he says, "Come, follow me." And here at Haven, we published a unique book, a devotional resource called Christ in All the Scriptures. 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I'm David Wolin, inviting you to come back and join us next week. We'll be keeping it all about Jesus, as we always do. It's the great story here on Haven Today.
1: Thanks for being with us here on The Well. Hi, I'm Adam. Hey, maybe grab another cup of coffee and then settle back in. Coming up at 6:30, it's Richard Ellis Talks. And today, Pastor Richard, he wants to remind us that when we follow God and allow him to fight for us, there is nothing that we can't overcome. 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
2: Remember, fellows, back when you were dating your wife, you were intensely interested in marrying her, but you had to pace yourself. You had to win her love. You wanted to be careful about going too fast. Not all men are that tactful. I read this past week about a young man who was determined to win the affection of a lady who refused to even talk to him anymore. He decided that the way to her heart was through the mail, so he began writing her love letters. He wrote a love letter every day to this lady. Six, seven times a week, she got a love letter from him. When she didn't respond, he increased his output to 3 notes. Every 24 hours. In all, he wrote her more than 700 letters, and she wound up marrying the postman.
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4: Focusing on heaven reignites our fervor to serve the Lord. 1 Corinthians 15:58 comes at the end of a great chapter on the resurrection, the rapture of the church, the moment in which we will all be transformed. And as Paul kind of wraps that section up, he says, therefore, in the light of that, you know what? We always abound in the work of the Lord, knowing in the light of Jesus' resurrection and his return that whatever we do for him is not in vain. It's not forgotten. It doesn't get lost at death. And therefore, as you and I meditate on heaven and the return of Jesus, it just fires us up to serve him with greater fervor, knowing that our works will follow us.
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5: Oh, give thanks to the Lord. Call upon his name. Make known his deeds among the peoples. Sing to him. Sing praises to him and tell of all his wondrous works. Glory in his holy name. Let the hearts of those who seek the Lord rejoice. Seek the Lord in his strength. Seek his presence continually. Remember the wondrous works that he has done, his miracles and the judgments he uttered. O offspring of Israel, his servant, children of Jacob, his chosen ones.
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8: The enemy's going to come back, guys, this week. There is stuff in my life I get clobbered with time after time after time. He doesn't relent. He comes back time. You think, well, I'm outgrown this temptation. I'm going to go on to another. I've graduated to a bigger temptation. And he comes back with the same old stupid stuff.
7: 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Richard's going to take the next few minutes to share some great words of hope and insight for you. 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And when you have a moment, you might want to check out our website so we can stay connected with you, richardellis.com. But right now, let's go ahead and get things off and running with today's talk. Here's Richard Ellis.
8: The message title today is Here We Go Around the Mulberry Bush. Sometimes I think we get so focused on our own life, our own problem, our own stuff, and it's almost as though we walk around. If you walk around with your head down all the time, do you know what you see? Your feet. And even if you raise your eyes up and you look, you can see around. But sometimes it does you good. And I used to do this when I pastored a little church when I was 20-something years old. I'd drive 4.5 hours one way, and some nights I'd get so tired I'd have to pull over. And I'd pull over on the highway in the middle of the night, back on a dirt road, and I'd lay on the hood of my car on the windshield, and I'd lay back and watch falling stars. And there's something about stopping and looking up and realizing, you know what, we're not by ourselves. And there's more to this life than just living and dying, as the song says, more than just trying to make it through the day. And so many people only see themselves, they only see their own strength, they only see their own problems, they only see their own life and their own resources, and they forget that we're not alone. Now, this isn't a message about aliens, but we are not alone. And there's a whole other world of stuff out there. And if you don't believe it, I'm going to read it out of the book. I'm not making this up. But let's start here in Joshua chapter 5. Look at verse 10. And a little background here. Joshua has just led these Israeli, the Jewish people, out of the wilderness after 40 years. They've come into the promised land. And verse 10 starts like this. Now the children of Israel camped in Gilgal and kept the Passover on the 14th day of the month at twilight on the plains of Jericho. And they ate of the produce of the land on the day after the Passover, unleavened bread and parched grain on the very same day. Now remember, they had been fed in the wilderness for 40 years with what? Manna that fell from the sky. God fed them every day like clockwork. Every day. Took care of them. And the day they hit the promised land and ate the food in the promised land, you know what happened? The manna shut down. They were home. And there was food there to feed them. The manna ceased on the day after they had eaten the produce of the land, and the children of Israel no longer had manna, but they ate the food of the land of Cana that year. And it came to pass when Joshua was by Jericho. Now watch this. Joshua is coming up to Jericho, and he lifted his eyes and looked, and behold, a man stood opposite him with a sword drawn in his hand. Now, if I'm going through an alley or down a street, especially down here in some places at night, and I look up and there's a guy with a sword drawn, I'm going to ask some questions or I'm going the other way. And Joshua comes up, here's this guy with a sword drawn. Nowadays, it'd be like somebody having a gun drawn. If somebody's got a gun drawn and it's kind of there, you know, what are you about to do with this gun? This man is standing there with this sword drawn. Now, look what he says. And Joshua went to him and said to him, "Are you for us? Or for our adversaries? Are you on our side or are you on our enemy's side? Who are you? Whose side are you on?" Now I'm going to show you in a minute who this man is. And I want you to remember the question and what he says. So he said, "No." In other words, "No, I'm not against you." But look who he is. This is who he says he is. "No, but as commander of the army of the Lord, I have now come." Now guys, this isn't somebody, this guy appeared. He is the commander, and you may have the host of the Lord, the armies of the Lord. There is a whole nother world that you can't see. And there are angelic beings. There is all hell and all heaven colliding every day of the week. And literally back then, and Joshua knew it, saw it, but this man appears, and it's Jesus in the flesh appearing there to them, and he draws his sword. Joshua is gone in the promised land, and he's about to have to conquer the whole thing, and the commander of the armies of the Lord stands there, and Joshua says, "Are you for us or against us?" And he says, "No, I am the commander of this army." Joshua fell on his face to the earth in worship and said to him, "What does my Lord say to his servant? What do I do?" So many times we go into battle without having met the commander of the Lord's armies. We just take off and do our own thing. If you do not know him and you don't know that he is on your side and he's with you guys, you're going to get clobbered. And we attack our day, we attack our lives, we attack our problems as though he didn't even exist. We don't even acknowledge it. And notice the sequence. He sees him, he's a little nervous, it's an awesome sight. Are you for us or against us? He finds out it's God himself. He bows down and says, "What do you want me to do?" That takes humility. Because the picture here is Joshua walking up to this man with a sword drawn like he's nervous. He's got an army of maybe over 1 million people behind him. What's one guy going to do to them? Nothing unless it's God. Don't mess with the God of the universe, because you don't want him against you. You want him for you. And the New Testament says one thing: greater is he who is in you than he that is in the world. And if God be for us, who can be against us? The Bible also says. But guys, if God is against you, no one can be for you. You do not want the God of the universe against you. You want him for you. And I've said it in the prayer, and I say it week after week. How can anybody possibly think that the God of the universe could be against you when he laid down his own son's life, let him die on a cross, be buried and raised from the dead? And he could have stopped. Jesus could have stopped it. God could have stopped it. The whole thing didn't have to happen except that God made a decision because he loved us. Verse 15, then the commander of the Lord's army said to Joshua, "Take off your sandal, take your sandal off your foot, for the place where you stand is holy." And Joshua did so, took his sandals off. Now you got a commander so far, all right? That's nice, and he's powerful. Flip to 2 Samuel 5. Just go right, just a few pages. 2 Samuel chapter 5 and verse 17. Now we're getting to here we go around the mulberry bush, so you don't have to live in suspense much longer. Verse 17, now when the Philistines, remember, did anybody get these stories when you were a kid of like David and Goliath and the big giant thing and the rocks and all that? You might remember that story. Well, David fought Goliath, and Goliath was a Philistine. So these Philistines keep showing up in the Bible making trouble. Verse 17, now when the Philistines heard that they had anointed David king over Israel, all the Philistines went up to search for David, and David heard of it and went down to the stronghold. They found out, and these Philistines knew who David was. He had slaughtered one of their big guys. I mean, they're warriors. Verse 18, the Philistines also went and deployed themselves in the valley of Rephaim. So David inquired of the Lord. Now get this, you got people in the Bible asking God a lot of questions. You know why? Because if you do your thing without asking God what his thing is, you're going to be in trouble. And I can start up here at the front and go down with me and go right through the room and say, tell me something in your life where you didn't ask God and you did it. A marriage, a relationship, a job. You just said, I don't care what God thinks, I'm going to do what I want to do. And person by person, guys, beginning with me, you can tell me the consequences of doing your own thing and where it got you, right? David knew, Joshua knew, ask questions, find out if they're for us or against us, and if it's God, make sure you're doing what God says. So David inquires the Lord. He says, shall I go up against the Philistines? Do I have your permission? And will you back me if I go into battle against the Philistines? Will you deliver them into my hand? And the Lord said to David, go up, for I will doubtless deliver the Philistines into your hand. Now, I don't want to get too far off on this, but listen a minute. A battle has not even been fought yet physically. David has prayed and asked God what to do. God's told him what to do, told him what's going to happen. David doesn't have to go into the battle wondering what's going to happen. He's just got to go into the battle because he's already been told what's going to happen. Now, guys, that is faith. If you wing it in your day and you start your day and you just plow through your day and you don't know what's up, you don't know where you're going, you haven't asked God anything and you're doing it your way in your own strength, you're going to get pummeled all day long. But if you start your day and say, God, I am not leaving this house till I know you're with me and that my plan is your plan is my plan, and we're going to do it your way today. And the Lord's Prayer stuff, like, lead us not into temptation, but deliver us from evil. God, I'm telling you up front, I am not interested in more temptation today or any more evil. I want your way. I want your plan. So tell me now. And then God gives you this peace in your heart. I'm with you. It's going to be okay. Let's go. When you move out into your day like that, guys, it doesn't matter what happens. God is in you. God is with you. Nobody, no weapon formed against you will prosper. That's what the book says. Now, that's an awesome way to live. David goes into these battles just like, well, let's get this over with. We've already won. We just got to kill them. We just got to go out here and do this thing. Look at the next verse. So David went to Baal-perazim, and David defeated them there. No surprise there. And he said, the Lord has broken through my enemies before me like a breakthrough of water. Therefore, he called the name of that place Baal-perazim. And they left their images there, all their statues, their idols, and David and his men carried them away. Another passage says they burned them, destroyed them. All right, verse 22, these Philistines don't give up. Have you noticed that in your life? The enemy doesn't stop. He just keeps coming. Then the Philistines went up once again and deployed themselves in the valley of Rephaim. They're coming back. Therefore, David inquired of the Lord. Every time David asks, what do I do? The enemy's going to come back, guys, this week. There is stuff in my life I get clobbered with time after time after time. He doesn't relent. He comes back time. You think, well, I'm outgrown this temptation. I'm going to go on to another. I've graduated to a bigger temptation. And he comes back with the same old stupid stuff. And everybody in the room that knows what it is knows what it is. You know where you get clobbered. It's either some kind of drugs or sex or money stuff. You've got your deal, right? Everybody knows what their deal is. Shake their head. And the rest are meditating. Anyhow, David inquires the Lord, verse 23, and he said, you shall not go up. No. Whatever you did last time, don't do that again. Don't use the same tactic, because I'm not going to do it the same way I did last time. Now listen close, guys. If you're wondering, pay close attention to these verses. And he said, you shall not go up. Here's what you do. Circle around behind them and come upon them in front of the mulberry trees. Okay? Now, here we go around the mulberry bush. You shall not go up, circle around behind them, and come upon them in front of the mulberry trees. Verse 24. Now everybody look at verse 24. And it shall be, when you hear the sound of marching in the tops of the mulberry trees, then you shall advance quickly. For then the Lord will go out before you to strike the camp of the Philistines. Now did everybody get that? You got this army. And God says to go by the mulberry trees, and you crouch down, and you know what you're listening for before you attack? The sound of marching in the tops of the mulberry trees. Now, what's up with that? Y'all understand what's going on? We saw in Joshua, we got a commander of the army of the Lord. But guys, there is an army. And David is instructed to follow God's army with his army into battle, and don't move until you hear the sound of marching in the top of the mulberry trees. Guys, I don't know what it was like that day, but I guarantee you, if you're an army and you've busted them once and your commander has told you to sit still until you hear marching in the trees, you got to know who God is, because that is the craziest thing you've ever been told. We've taken them before. What are we doing waiting on some sound of marching? But imagine if you wait on God like you're supposed to, and out of nowhere, you're crouched down by these mulberry trees behind the enemy, and this sound of marching all of a sudden comes in the top of these mulberry trees. And you know that the armies of the God of the universe are marching over you into this battlefield. That'd be pretty comforting, I think. You say, well, that's crazy. You know what? Without faith, the whole thing is crazy. But at some point, guys, you're going to have to believe it or not. If you believe this, that God created the universe, that's crazy. I know we got kids in the room, but you just wait till your kids start asking you who made God. I mean, it takes faith sooner or later, or you're going to be an atheist till the day you die. You have to exercise some faith sooner or later, because some of this stuff, you've never seen electricity, and you believe every day you turn lights on and off. You've never seen it. You will never see it. You see the effects of it, but you've never seen it. They didn't see the armies marching, but they saw the effects of it, right? They won again. Whatever it is that God is telling you to do, and you think is so foolish, guys, you better think again, because he takes the foolish things, it says, of the world to confound the wise. He will ask you to do something like what? Trust that Jesus came, died, was buried, and raised from the dead, and because of that, you're going to live forever and have a great life? That's insanity. That's the craziest story you've ever heard. But you know what? When you believe it, it changes your life. That's why it's so incredible. Who could have ever made something like that up except God? Who could have come up with that story? All right, so look what happens. Then you shall advance quickly, for then the Lord will go out before you to strike the camp of the Philistines. And David did so as the Lord commanded him, and he drove back the Philistines from Geba as far as Gezer. All right, one other passage, 2 Kings. Flip over to 2 Kings, just to the right. 2 Kings chapter 6, verse 8. Let's start there. All right, watch this. Verse 8. Now the king of Syria was making war against Israel, and he consulted with his servants, saying, my camp will be in such and such a place. Now listen to this king. He says, I want to know what's going on in my camp, because my camp is in such and such a place. And the man of God sent to the king of Israel, saying, beware that you do not pass this place, for the Syrians are coming down there. Then the king of Israel sent someone to the place of which the man God had told him. Thus he warned him, and he was watchful there, not just once or twice. Therefore the heart of the king of Syria was greatly troubled by this thing, and he called his servants and said to them, will you not show me which of us is for the king of Israel? Somebody, every time this king made a move with his troops, somebody knew where they were going, and the enemy would be there. So he gets all this, says, who is the spy? Who is it that's informing on us? And one of his servants said, it's none of us, my lord, O king, but Elisha, the prophet who is in Israel, tells the king of Israel the words that you speak in your bedroom. Somehow God reveals to this prophet Elijah everything you say even in your bedroom. You can't get away from him. Now guys, that makes not the enemy the enemy, but Elijah the enemy. Because Elijah is the one that somehow knows everything the king says and thinks, even in his own room. He's got trouble. He can't make any move without eliminating Elisha. Verse 13, so he said, go and see where he is that I may send and get him. And it was told him, saying, surely he is in Dothan. Therefore he sent horses and chariots and a great army there, and they came by night and surrounded the city. Now Elisha is in this town, and he's got his servant, you'll see in a minute, in this town with him. And this king sends an entire army, horses, chariots, and in the middle of the night they surround this city. There is nobody getting out of this city. And when the servant, now watch this, and when the servant of the man of God arose early and went out, there was an army. This guy wakes up, he's Elijah's helper, you know, intern, whatever you want to call him, and he goes outside and looks up, and this entire city is surrounded with an army, horses and chariots. And his servant said to him, alas, my master, what shall we do? Now what do we do? Verse 16, so he answered, do not fear, do not be afraid, for those who are with us are more than those who are with them. Do you know that? I'm going to tell you something, guys. If you knew that, you'd live different. If you are by yourself and you've got to make it by yourself today, tomorrow, this week, and that's all you got is you, you're in a heap of trouble. But if you know what Elisha knows, those who are with us are more than those who are with them. Now, how do you explain that? Elisha is alone in this little town with this guy. The whole place is surrounded. They're never going to get out. And Elisha says, those who are with us are more than those who are with them. Well, where are they? And Elijah prayed. Now watch this in verse 17. And Elisha prayed and he said, Lord, I pray, open his eyes. Elijah knew they were there. He didn't need his eyes open. He didn't say, open my eyes. He said, open his eyes that he may see. Now watch this. Then the Lord opened the eyes of the young man, and he saw. And behold, the mountain was full of horses and chariots of fire all around Elisha. The city is surrounded by horses and chariots, right? But what the horses and chariots don't know is that they are surrounded by horses and chariots of fire. So when the Syrians came down to him, Elisha prayed to the Lord and said, strike this people, I pray, with blindness. And he struck them with blindness according to the word of Elijah. And if you keep reading, Elisha, they didn't know who he was, and he led them right into the enemy's camp, and they were all arrested, and it was over. And guys, I've given you one story. Jesus standing there with a sword, the captain, the commander of the Lord of hosts. I've given you another story, literally, the angels of God marching into a battle. And here, now you've got the equipment. You've got all the stuff you need, horses and chariots of fire, surrounding this town. You are not by yourself. You say, but I'm going through all kind of hell. Literally, you are not by yourself. And if you will start your day, and instead of being doom and gloom and looking down and saying, woe is me, I'm never going to make it, I'm telling you, look up and say, God, I don't understand it. I have never seen it. Even Elijah didn't ask to see it. And I'm telling you, by faith, I believe it exists. I am not alone. And there is nothing that can come by my way that you can't overcome. And I don't care what anybody thinks or says about me. I'm going to trust you because I got nowhere else to go. I prayed this morning, and I do it almost every morning. Guys, if this is true, and this is what we prayed, I stood right over there and I said, Father, I have never seen one of these angelic beings, but as sure as I'm standing here, I know they're somewhere. And if my prayers are the thing that mobilizes these troops, I'm asking you to station an army of these warriors around this building. Now, I'm going to tell you something, and I'd be tempted to pray it, but if God opened your eyes for that long and we could all go peek outside and see with spiritual eyes, I'm telling you, there would be horses and chariots of fire. And it would be like God Himself and His forces pushing back the enemy who wants to come in here and destroy your life. You see, there are people in this room, it's a little warm, a little tired, a tough week, but there are people in this room whose lives are literally in the balance. You may not have been in a car going off a cliff, but if you will hear the Spirit of God in your heart and you will respond to that, you might get screwed by somebody. So what? Do the right thing. Because there is an enemy out there, and he is trying to shut your life down. He's trying to shut their life down, and God has a plan, and if you'll just listen and get into it. And the reason I pray protection here is because this may be the only safe place you get. For some people in this room, there is a window open, and you are hearing that God loves you. You're hearing that Jesus died for you, and something inside of you stirs, and you're like, I got to get the heck out of here, or I got to do something about this. And in a minute, the window will close, and you'll drive away in your car, and you'll get sucked right back into the world. You say, that's crazy. Just go do it. I am begging you not to leave this building without the God of the universe in your heart. I am begging you, don't live without Him and don't die without Him. There is too much at stake and it's too awesome. And this is a safe time and a safe place to maybe make the biggest decision you'll ever make in your life, and that's to receive this gift of eternal life. Or maybe even just to say, God, I've run far enough. I'm going to say yes. I'm going to obey. I'm going to do the right thing. Whatever it is.
9: 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But first, I want to share a couple thoughts with you. 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
8: All right, let's pray. And our Father, there is a part of me that longs to see not just those chariots of fire and those horses, not just the marching army, but most of all, the commander of the armies of God. And to see your face, Jesus, because nobody ever died for me. Nobody. And I thank you so much. And I know this may be a funky thing for people who hear all this stuff, God, but I pray that somewhere through something that's been said, deep in their soul, that you answer prayers today. And that people's eyes would be open, their ears unstopped, their hearts broken. They'd realize they can't do it, no matter how smart or fancy they may be. God, they can't do it on their own. We can't keep ourselves alive. And just to say, God, you're able, I'm not. And I'm going to lay it down. I'm going to let you live in me and through me. Father, I thank you for the protection. And I believe with all my heart, there are angelic beings. There are horses and chariots of fire that protect us here today. And I thank you that they don't ditch, they don't leave, and that somehow you've set it up that when we pray, we mobilize the armies of heaven. And I pray that we wouldn't leave the house in the morning without our battle armor, that we wouldn't leave the house without that angelic escort, and that we would understand that there are more with us than there are with Him, and that we don't have to live defeated lives. We don't have to live oppressed lives. We don't have to live imprisoned lives spiritually. Father, whatever's going on in somebody's heart, I pray that as they sit there in this seat, that maybe somebody would say, God, I know you love me. This is kind of freaky a little bit, but God, I do know you love me somehow, and I believe somehow that Jesus died for me when He died, and He was buried and raised from the dead, and He's alive, and I'm tired of hearing about it. I want Him to live in me and through me and change my life and my eternity. And I ask you to come into my life. I receive this gift that you paid for of eternal life. And Father, for the people who have done that at some point in their life, and they're running alone, and they're out from under your wing, and they're just getting pummeled, God. They're getting destroyed by the enemy. I pray that they'd come back into the security of their relationship with you, where there's protection in a family that cares about them, Father. You're an awesome God, and there's no way anybody could manufacture or reproduce what happens in a place like this, God, because it's you by your Spirit who literally walks through this room and touches hearts. And I thank you for doing that today and the difference that it makes. And we pray it all in Jesus' name who makes it possible. Amen.
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10: I actually believe the fear of being alone was worse than actually having no arms, no legs. You can have limbs, you can have everything, but still feel alone, still feel like you don't know who you are and what your purpose is in life. You know, when I was 10 years old, I actually felt like there was no hope and I attempted to commit suicide. Now, I'm just thankful that I'm still here by the grace of God, but one of the things I wish that I had when I was 10 years old was at least the knowledge of someone else like me. I never met anybody like me. Having no arms, no legs is quite a rare medical unexplainable condition. And about 7-8 years ago, I was speaking at a church and this man held up this child, and this child was about 19 months old, had no arms and no legs. It's the first person I'd ever met like me. And you know, one of the things that I really learned from that day is when God doesn't give you a miracle, that you will be a miracle for someone else if you trust in the Lord. I wanted arms and legs pretty badly for years and years of my life, but I'm not waiting for them. I just want to be a tool in God's hand. That's when I ask God, change my heart. We can ask God to change any circumstance, to heal cancer, to do anything, but always be in peace, and no matter what happens, that God is God. And if He wanted me to have arms and legs, He would do it. I have a pair of shoes in my closet in case He does say it, but I have everything I need. And I realized, and instead of having arms and legs for 90 years, I'd rather see that little boy in heaven. Now he loves the Lord because he knows that he is not alone. I went to his school, he was getting bullied, and now he's not getting bullied. He's the coolest kid in the school. And I look forward to the day that I hug Daniel up in heaven. He'll hug me with his new arms and I'll embrace him with my new hands. And I'm sure he's going to cry and I'm going to cry and he's going to say, thanks. Thanks, brother, for letting me know that this place called heaven was real.
11: 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That's what Love Thy City is all about. We got to come together. Love Thy City is August 22nd at the W.T. Brookshire Conference Center in Tyler. 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
1: Thanks for being with us here on The Well, the voice of life. Hi, I'm Adam. And the Bible says, "But they who wait for the Lord shall renew their strength. They shall mount up with wings like eagles. They shall run and not be weary. They shall walk and not faint." Coming up this hour on The Well at 7:30, it's Living on the Edge Weekend with Chip Ingram. And the topic today, the role of spiritual training in the transformation process. But right now, it's time for the God-Centered Life Weekend with Pastor Josh Moody, right here on The Well.
13: Now, mercifully, you and I don't live in the time of Persian Empire. We live in a democracy where we have great freedom. And yet, as we live in a day that is decreasingly dominated by Christian ideals, all of us will be faced with moral conundrums? Innocent as a dove. I'm going to do the right thing. Yes. But canny. Wise.
14: Welcome to the God-Centered Life with Josh Moody, Weekend Edition. We're in the book of Esther, moving into chapter 2 today. The series is called Living in Exile, and today's study, Winning Favor. Josh Moody is senior pastor of College Church in Wheaton, Illinois. We're glad you're joining us today. Josh, last time we talked about the size of the situations and how that actually introduces humor at some levels. Today, again, departing from the standard, it's just a story that we may know. And we have a number of examples of God's sovereignty versus human responsibility as we look at actions of both Esther and Mordecai.
13: Yeah, that's here. Esther and Mordecai are seizing opportunities, even in very, very unusual circumstances. And yet, of course, it's God who's in charge of moving the pieces on the chessboard as well. And those things are very much hand in glove in our lives, aren't they? We know God's sovereign, yet we know we need responsibility. And this is a story of winning favor through the favor and grace of God.
14: Chapter 2 of the book of Esther. Let's get to it. Here's Josh.
13: Well, friends, if you would go ahead and keep your Bible open to Esther chapter 2. Help me as we go through this. Remember, it is a story, so we won't obviously be going through it verse by verse, but it will be good for you to have the flow of the story in your mind, and having the Bible open will certainly help with that. This is a most extraordinary book, isn't it? We looked at how extraordinary it is last week. But this part of the story, this chapter, is even more remarkable, I think. You may remember that last week we looked at how God is in charge even when he doesn't seem to be. That God is sovereign even when he doesn't seem to be. Even when his name is not mentioned, he's still in charge. And we saw the remarkable way that was worked out in the story with the feast and the laughter. The idea that anyone else could possibly be in charge. It's an extraordinary story. And yet this week, it's even more remarkable. So I've been thinking through how to bring that out for us. I've been leaning on the image that Jesus uses in the New Testament. See, what is going on here is there's a corollary to the main theme. The theme of the book is God is in charge even though he doesn't seem to be. But there's a corollary to that, a therefore to that. God is in charge even though when he doesn't seem to be. Therefore, what? And for many of us, the therefore can be passive. God's in charge, therefore I don't need to do much. God's in charge, therefore it's up to him. He's sovereign. But what Esther is saying, it's another theme that is throughout the book and is introduced in this chapter, is that God is in charge even when he doesn't seem to be, even when his name is not mentioned. Therefore, we need to take responsibility. That's how the Bible thinks about the doctrine of God's sovereignty. A wrongly tuned doctrine of God's sovereignty can lead to passivity, not doing anything. But in the Bible, Paul talks about it this way. He says, we should work out our salvation with fear and trembling, for it is God who is at work in us to will and act according to his good purpose. God's at work, and therefore we need to be at work. Or he says, I wrestle with all his energy, which so powerfully works in me. God's powerfully at work in me. Therefore, I'm wrestling with that energy of his. God is in charge. Therefore, I need to take responsibility. As I say, it's a particularly remarkable way that is worked out in this passage. Indeed, unnerving way. And I've been leaning on an image of Jesus to help us with this. Jesus, when he's teaching his disciples how to live in a time of exile, how to live when the society around you is not predominantly Christian, which will be the normal experience of his disciples, because Christians do not and never have lived in a theocracy. The theocracy is Old Testament Israel, and the new heaven and the new earth to come. In the meantime, Jesus says, my kingdom is not of this world. And therefore, he says, when he sends out his disciples into that kind of situation, he says, be innocent as doves, but cunning as snakes. That's Jesus' description. And that's a good image for what we see here. Both two main characters in this part of the story, Mordecai and Esther. And that innocent as doves, but cunning as serpents, as snakes. It's a good image for it. And they one and the other lean to one or other side of that coin, innocent of doves and cunning as serpents, though they both have bits of each, as we shall see. So, first of all, Mordecai. And Mordecai, in this story, comes across as a man of great moral principle. If you like, innocent as a dove. He's going to do what's right. And the first way you see this is that he has adopted Esther. Esther is an orphan. Her father and her mother have died. No other sibling, no brother or sister is mentioned in the story, so it appears that she's utterly alone. And just imagine that for a moment. She's in Persia, in a foreign land, under a pagan king. A lot of the other people of Israel have gone back to Jerusalem, but she's still there, and she's utterly alone, without mom or dad, brother or sister. She's probably a young teenager. She's very vulnerable. And what does Mordecai do? Well, he's a relative. He steps up. He didn't have to. He could have gone to the funeral and given her a handkerchief, mourned with her, sent her some flowers, written her a really nicely worded card. But no, he mans up. He adopts her. And of course, that's all part of God's sovereignty too. The relationship between Mordecai and Esther is a key weaving of God's sovereignty throughout the tapestry of Esther. But here it's emphasized the responsibility that he took. Verse 7, it says, he was bringing up Hadassah, that is Esther, the daughter of his uncle, for she had neither father nor mother. She wasn't a baby. She was a teenager. Some of us will know how hard it is to adopt. Adopting a teenager can be very difficult. But he did it. It's the right thing to do. So say he comes across as a man of deep, committed moral principle. Same, I think, again, towards the end, when there's this plot that Mordecai discovers, and then he reports it to Esther, who reports it to the king. Lots of commentators have wrestled with how it is that Mordecai overheard this plot. But you see, Mordecai is there sitting at the king's gate, verse 19, which the reason why he's there is because Esther has now become the queen, and so Mordecai is in not the inner circle, but close. He's watching what's going on. He's right at the king's gate. He wants to be a part of things. And many commentators have wondered, how on earth is it that he overhears this plot from these eunuchs, as we'll see in a moment, why they might be motivated to kill the king. How does he overhear it? And most commentators say, well, they're just a little loose with their talk, and Mordecai overhears. And that's possible. More likely, I think, they thought he would be open to being a part of the plot. Why? Esther, his own daughter, has been enslaved by this king. That's what was going on. Can you imagine them saying, well, come on, Mordecai. Wouldn't you like to... We've got an idea how we can sort this out. And what does Mordecai do? He tells Esther who tells the king. In other words, he reports the plot against the pagan king, against the man who had enslaved his daughter, as a pious, God-fearing Jew, against the Gentile. He reports the plot. Why? It's the right thing to do. As we'll see as the story unfolds in God's sovereignty, that Mordecai did the right thing, innocent as a dove, is used by God in profound ways.
15: Josh takes us deeper into this amazing story in just a moment. But first, a reminder that you can get an email sent to your inbox every day. This will include a link to the study. There's some other resources there, including a devotional that Josh writes on a daily basis. An easy way for you to have regular devotional input into your life. Sign up at GodCenteredLife.org. Back to Esther. Here's Josh.
13: But there's another side to it here. The cunning as a snake or a serpent, or canny, as you might translate that word cunning, canniness, cleverness, wisdom of Esther. It's also really remarkable. Esther is enslaved, and we have to use that word. She is taken by the king. Of course, she had no choice. When the king of Persia took you to his harem, it was not an option. You had to do it. And this part of the story is so remarkable. I need to bring it out so that we can see it and color it and dramatize it so you can see it. And yet, of course, I don't want to be R-rated about it. But there are elements here that any of the original readers would have fully understood. She's enslaved, and let's be clear, it's sexual slavery. There are all these women who are going to spend one night with this king and then be dismissed to a second harem and never see him again, never be able to have another man throughout their whole life. It's what we call human trafficking. And it still exists today, not just in other countries, but in America, not just in other cities, but in Chicago, not just downtown Chicago, but in the suburbs of Chicago. It exists today. And we have ministries of people involved trying to help such women get out. It's comparable to what Esther was going through, though, of course, different, because in our country, it's illegal to have sexual slavery. And so women can be released. Esther had no such choice. It was the king who enslaved her. What's she going to do? She's very canny. She follows Mordecai's command not to reveal that she's a Jew, not to reveal that she's a worshiper of God. One commentator on this says that, in conclusion, as he observes this, he says that we should always tell the truth. He says we should never tell an untruth, but we should not always tell the whole truth. Well, I know what he's getting at, and I think of my own role in life as a pastor. Over the years, I've had thousands of conversations with people about deeply sensitive personal things that are fundamentally confidential that I will never reveal. I'll take to my grave. And that's part of what it's like being a pastor. People tell you all kinds of stuff, and they trust you not to reveal it. And it shapes how you preach. It shapes how you shepherd people. It shapes the way you think about the human condition. But I'll never reveal it. And so there's something to what that, yeah, we should never tell an untruth, but we shouldn't always tell the whole truth. Yeah, I can get that. But I think it's skirting over the complexity. She deceives them. She does. She doesn't tell a lie, but she deceives them. It's a very fine line. She's canny. Even more remarkable or unnerving is the way she wins favor, which is sort of emphasized again and again and again, how she wins favor in this passage. First of all, with the eunuch. Now, to understand how remarkable and indeed unnerving a little bit that would have been for the original readers, you have to understand something of who these eunuchs were. So in the ancient world, in Persian, Babylonian culture, there were men who made their living out of capturing young boys, forcibly making them eunuchs, and then selling them to aristocratic or royal households. And Herodotus, an ancient historian, tells us about one of the chief eunuchs of this king. It may be this man, we don't know for sure. The Herodotus uses a different name for him, but names change when you go from language to language. For instance, my first name is Josh. When I was on the mission field in the Republic of Georgia, and I introduced myself to people in Georgia, I would say, you know, hello, my name is Josh, but they would hear in their language George, and then the word George is spoken in that language Georgi, and so in Georgia, I'm Georgi. And I bet if there was an ancient text about it, there'd be scholars wrestling for hundreds of years as to whether it was the same person. It really is. So it may be the same person, maybe not. This chief eunuch of the king of Persia's household went with him to fight the Greeks in the campaign against the Greeks and discovered the slave trader who had enslaved him when he was a young boy on the way. And he befriended him and pretended that he was grateful. Look what's happened to me. I'm now the chief eunuch of the king of Persia, the largest emperor of the world. How powerful a man I am. And he pretended he was grateful and took him to the capital, Susa, and plied him with presents. And when he disarmed him, he invited him to his home with his family and made him make a eunuch of each of his four sons and forced his four sons to make a eunuch of their father. That's what this man is carrying. The anger, the hate, the bitterness. And yet Esther, she wins his favor. It's amazing. Even more remarkable, and the text skirts over it, it draws a veil over it, and I will do the same. But even more remarkable, when it came to be Esther's turn to spend a night with the king, she won his favor. Innocent as a dove.
16: Canny. Wise.
13: Now, mercifully, you and I don't live in the time of Persian Empire. We live in a democracy where we have great freedom. And yet, as we live in a day that is decreasingly dominated by Christian ideals, all of us will be faced with moral conundrums.

0: Therefore, take responsibility. And Mordecai and Esther do. And of course, on a sequence of remarkable things as we go through the book of Esther, the most remarkable of all, I think, is who the Savior is in Esther. Who's the Savior in Esther? Esther. Jesus, of course, also faced such conundrums, and in his divine brilliance managed to make his way through the world, even through the difficulties that the Pharisees threw at him, their plots and challenging questions. He made his way through all that with no sin. We cannot say that Esther did not sin, for none of us but Jesus is without sin. But Jesus did it, innocent as a dove, but canny. And indeed, he, as the Bible says, became sin. He took our sin. He who knew no sin became sin, that in him we might have the righteousness of God. And by his power, through his Spirit, you can be equipped to take responsibility without it being too big a burden. I find so many of us these days are sort of throwing up our hands in despair. You know, what are you going to do? It's just a disaster. What are you going to do? You know, the Amish man who was once asked whether he was a Christian, you know what he said? Ask my neighbor. What are you going to do? Love your neighbor. Who's your neighbor? Your neighbor. Take responsibility. Only one life. 'Twill soon be past. Only that which is done for Christ will last. I wish God would do something about it. I wish he would step up. I wish he would show himself to me. I wish he would make it clear that I should believe in him. You have a responsibility for this time, for this brief hour of worship, for this sermon. What are you going to do? How are you going to take responsibility?
1: That's Josh Moody, and this is The God-Centered Life. Well, that concept of taking responsibility, landing squarely on today. So many people, this is no good, that's no good. Well, we serve a powerful God. And Josh, it seems like we need to ask ourselves, what portion of that we don't like, can we bring the kingdom to?
2: Yeah, what's our role in advancing the kingdom? How do we make a difference here? And we don't want to become sort of legalistic and guilt-driven, but neither do we want to be lazy and passing the buck to someone else. So we as Christians have an extraordinary opportunity before us, an amazing purpose. And let's seize that responsibility. We have the power of Christ within us. Let's seek to be filled with the Spirit, and let's grasp hold of our responsibility to influence our children, to be faithful at work, to serve in church, to go on mission, to respond to God's call in our lives.
1: It's not changing the world in three easy steps.
2: No.
1: I think back to the Hudson Taylor quote, being faithful in little things.
2: Right.
1: Each little thing we actually do is contributing to the kingdom, isn't
2: yeah.
1: it?
2: Yeah, and that whole change the world thing, which has been so fashionable for a while, hasn't it? It can be a burden in itself. And it's like, how am I going to change the world? Not very likely. It's a big place.
1: Yeah.
2: But
1: yeah,
2: I can do my part.
1: Yeah, terrific. Thanks for that, Josh. Boy, I love that Hudson Taylor quote. Being faithful in little things is a big thing.
2: Yeah.
1: That's fantastic.
2: Yeah.
1: Just enough time to remind you that previous installments of this study and other studies are available on our website. We archive those and make them available as a resource to you. Just go to GodCenteredLife.org. More things there.

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1: 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They can make themselves whatever they want to be. They can hack their own identity. They can re-engineer their self.
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2: Thank you, Pastor Josh. 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And as the God-Centered Life Weekend comes to a close here on The Well, make sure you stay with us. 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And today, Chip, he wants to show you two simple learnable tools that took one marriage from silent standoffs to real resolution. 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
3: Hey, I have a question for you. What do you live for? You know, some people might say, for me to live is to get a lot of stuff. Maybe they have a bumper sticker in the back of their Ferrari that says, he who dies with the most toys wins. The problem is you win nothing because you can't take it with you. Have you ever seen a hearse pulling a U-Haul trailer? Another person might say, well, for me to live is pleasure. Just have as much pleasure as possible in this world. And there is pleasure to be had in this life, but if in that pursuit of pleasure we forget God, we're just wasting our life. The Bible even says, she that lives for pleasure is dead while she's living. Another person might say, well, for me to live is to get even. You know, someone got me and I'm gonna get them. I don't get mad, I get even. You know, even that is such a stupid way to live. To live with a grudge and bitterness and anger. That's not the way you want to live. Hey, here are the words of a man that lived 2,000 years ago that knew what mattered in life. We know him as the Apostle Paul. Here's what he said, for me to live is Christ and to die is gain. That doesn't mean when you live for Christ, you can't enjoy life in this world. Doesn't mean you can't have pleasures. But what it means is you have your priorities in order. Paul understood that the most important thing in life was to live for the God who made him. Listen to this. You were created to know God. C.S. Lewis put it this way. Seek heaven and get earth thrown in. Seek earth and get neither. And I think what Lewis was trying to say was, if you seek earth, meaning that you just live for the things of this world, you don't really get much. Because if you're sort of like the dog perpetually chasing his tail, but if you seek heaven, which means that you put God first in your life, you get earth thrown in. You get the pleasures and joys of life, but you have your priorities in order because you can say like the Apostle Paul, to live is Christ. And you know what? Only the person who can say to live is Christ can then say to die is gain.
4: Helping you dive into the Bible and come away with a deeper understanding of God's teaching. The Bible says understanding is a wellspring of life, bringing you Bible teaching that deepens your faith through God's Word. We are The Well, the voice of life.
2: 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And that's because faithful friends have given to this ministry to keep it going strong. And if The Well has impacted your life, would you pray today about becoming a monthly giver? 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
1: Do you or someone you know have a problem with anger? It is one of the most difficult emotions to ever get under control. But today, I want to show you from God's Word a solution that you may have never known that I believe will give you specific strategic help to overcome your anger. See you in just a minute.
0: Anger isn't the problem Scripture warns us about. Unresolved anger is. There's a real difference, and most of us have never been taught where the line falls. Paul draws it clearly in Ephesians chapter 4. And on this weekend edition of Living on the Edge, Chip Ingram shows us how to stay on the right side of that line. Now, if you have your Bible with you, open to Ephesians chapter 4, verse 25, as we join Chip for today's message titled, The Role of Spiritual Training in the Transformation Process.
1: We're going to talk about five habits that cultivate holiness from the heart. First and foremost, here's training station number one. The bench press of spirituality is this. It's be honest. Speak the truth in love. Paul picks up where he had talked about in verse 15, where he says, speaking the truth in love, we're to grow up into all aspects into him who is the head, even Christ. Therefore, verse 25 then, he's going to make the application. Laying aside falsehood, speak the truth, each one of you with his neighbor, for we are members of one another. Spiritual training station number one is honesty. Personal integrity. This isn't just your speech, but all aspects, honesty, integrity. How you live, what you say, but especially, you're going to put off falsehood. Your training command is to speak the truth in love. And so God says, go into training. And so you put on truthful speech and authenticity. Well, how do you do that? I mean, how do you make the break where that really occurs? Training apparatus here literally is practice confession. And the practice is every time you lie by thought, word, or deed, if it doesn't hurt another person, own it. And where appropriate, confess it. And when you do, trust develops. Power of evil will be broken. The second training station is not the bench press, but over here, you know, if you go to the gym, they always say, okay, we're going to work on your, you know, like your buys and tries. And here we go now. We're going to do some curls here. This is emotional control. If there's any area in the world that destroys our relationship with ourselves, with God and others, it's anger. Deal with anger appropriately. Verse 26 and 27, it says, be angry. That's a command. Yet do not sin. Do not let the sun go down on your anger. Well, why? And do not give, or lest you give, the devil an opportunity, or literally it's a foothold or a crack or an opportunity in your spirit and in your life. Our spiritual training session, number two, is the goal, emotional control. In other words, we all deal with anger. How do we learn to go into training to appropriately deal with our anger? Our training command is to be angry and yet do not sin. By the way, anger is a healthy, positive emotion to motivate for life change. Jesus was angry with those in the temple because of the evil and the injustice and the graft. He was angry at the Pharisees because of their hypocrisy. And he wasn't Jesus meek and mild when he said, you brood of vipers, you snakes, you whitewashed tombs. And his disciples turned and said, Jesus, are you aware that you're making them very upset? You're to be angry. Well, when we're supposed to be angry, we're often not. We're passive. And when we're inappropriately angry, the second word for anger here means to be irritations, exasperation, bitterness, resentment. This is the unhealthy anger. This is the kind of anger that you have when you don't get your way or people cut you off in traffic and you start down this process in your mind. This kind of anger when, you know, you have X amount of dollars and the stock market does that and you just start getting bent out of shape and you're mad and angry and exasperated and resentful. And it begins to eat at your soul. We all have anger issues, but most of us think only people that blow up have anger issues. Anger is expressed in three primary ways. Some people are, I call, spewers. They explode. And we've all been around people that have exploded. It creates distance. We're afraid of them. We withdraw. We don't have trust. A second way that people express anger, some of you learned, even from some of our churches, unfortunately, that all anger is wrong and all anger is bad. So whenever you had angry feelings about something that was unjust or wrong, like, how come my brother or sister is being treated like this and I'm being treated like this? Well, that's anger. What you learned is you don't say that. You stuff it, you stuff it, you stuff it. And then there's other people, they're called leakers, passive aggressive. So if you know this person wants everything done neatly and on time, even unconsciously, you do it in a sloppy way. And there's just something satisfying about watching them get all frustrated. See, everyone in this room, we deal with anger. And so in my case, Teresa and I had no idea how to do this. So when I was angry, you know, I want to verbalize, I'm going to talk until we get it done. She withdrew. And so I would put my hands behind my head as we're ready to go to sleep. And I'd bounce on the bed like this. This means, Teresa, you still have time to apologize. The day's not over. And what I would hear from her is, which is, I completely withdraw and don't like conflict because I learned that early on. Unfortunately, most Christians have conflict in your marriage, conflict with one of your kids, conflict at work, conflict in the church, a problem in a small group. We don't understand when unresolved anger isn't addressed, you give demonic powers that specialize in lying a foothold in your heart and in your spirit, and it will destroy your relationships. The great majority of divorces aren't because some big thing happened. Here's what happens. Your heart gets hard because you were hurt. And most of us then after, what Teresa and I did is after 2 days, we pretended it didn't happen and we just acted like everything was okay. But a scar occurred and it was sort of okay. And then another scar occurred. And then finally, after about 2 years, what you do is you start looking through this lens and you look at your mate through every time they do this or that, you look at them through this unresolved anger and bitterness and you begin to connect dots that really aren't there. She doesn't really care. She's insensitive. She doesn't respond. Well, he's like this. And then this is what happens. And so again, I'm in the midst of this and I'm in seminary and I'm realizing, okay, first of all, I'm a liar and I'm supposed to tell people about the truth. That's not good. And so God brings this into my life. And now I'm supposed to help people. I'm in a pastoral counseling class of helping people. And I learn about anger and how it actually works. And I realize we have no idea how to resolve it. It's impacting every area of our relationship. So I go to the professor and I ask for help. And the long story is, he says, you know, I have a brother who's he had a heart attack. He's a retired senior pastor, really knows the Bible. He's one of our best counselors. And you have very predictable problems from the kind of families you come. You have no business saying anything to anyone until you get these resolved. And so we'll give you a special student rate of $85 to $95. And you can see my brother for about 12 sessions. And this is not rocket science. You can resolve this. So I'm making $1,000 a month with 3 kids. Going to school full-time, working full-time. I'm going to tell you that $90 a week for 12 weeks is the best investment I ever made. And we learned how to go into training to deal with our anger and how to express it appropriately. And what I want to do now is I want to give you that tool. 2 tools. The training apparatus is I feel messages. I feel messages. When Teresa would shut down and I would talk or get very, very angry, what we learned is we couldn't communicate. And then it shut down everything in our life. And so this feels a little unfair to me, but I'm going to try and deal appropriately with my anger. Because at a time when I didn't have any money at all, I paid $90 a session to give to you right now for free, which doesn't seem fair. But what we learned, we put it on a 3x5 card, and instead of you ought, you should, you always, you never, those are angry words when couples or roommates or friends are fighting. You ought, you should are how dads talk to their daughters or how mothers talk to their sons. Those words are disallowed in a marriage relationship. You ought, you should, or you always, you never. Well, no one always or never does anything. See, those are labeling things. So what you do is you attack each other. You need a tool so that you can attack the issue. And so what I learned in my counseling was to make I feel blank when you blank. We put it on a card. It was on the refrigerator. I put it in my Bible. And so I had to learn. I feel hurt when you give more attention to the kids than me. I feel disappointed when I spend this time making supper and you're always a half hour to 40 minutes late. I feel like you don't love me and you don't care. I feel disappointed when. I feel angry when you get it? See, what it does is it takes those issues and they come from your heart and you identify how you feel instead of attacking the other person.
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1: We were learning how to do this, and I perpetually felt like my life was overwhelmed, and I would always seemed like if she made a special dinner, I would come home late. And I learned over time, we always argued about this. And part of it is the differences when you get married, like when you are dating, I was adventuresome and spontaneous and exciting. And when we got married, I became irresponsible. When I was dating her, she was consistent, godly, follow through, structured. After we got married, man, she was rigid, unbending, no flexibility. And so you start focusing on those things. And so, you know, we would, she really wanted dinner at a certain time, and I would just blow through it, lose track of time, but I did it over and over and over and over and over. And so eventually I learned when I'm really late, come in and be angry, pick on her early, because the best good offense is better than a good defense. And so I'd find something about her and attack her early on when I walked in. You guys are smiling. Some of you guys have known this tactic, right? Okay. And so then we would argue and I'd feel justified. And you know, here's what's happening, by the way, in our relationship. And so I come in and I'm ready to get mad at her because in the counseling, obviously, two or three sessions, it's not helping too much because I'm not obeying it yet. And so I walk in and, you know, everyone's already eaten an hour ago. There's two candles lit. There's the food is on the plate and she's seated and I'm kind of waiting for her. Okay. Good. Come on. And she was calm. She goes, here's your dinner. I'm waiting for the attack. And she kind of lets me get a few bites. And then she looks at me very calmly, and her eyes are watery. She said, Chip, I feel like you don't love me when I spend the better portion of a day preparing something for you to express my love, and you disregard it and just come home an hour late. This was my gift for you. I feel like you don't love me. I'd never made the connection. To me, it was a power issue. That statement began, I just thought, wait a second. I may fight with you, but I love you. If me being home on time says I don't love you, I can change that. And I mean, literally, very few times ever after that message, can I encourage you to begin to use I feel messages? Can I encourage you to write it on a card, put it on the refrigerator? And here's what I can tell you. You have anger issues. And some of you stuff, and some of you spew, and some of you, the reason you have an addiction is that's how you deal with your anger. The reason you eat is because of your anger. The reason you watch so much TV and play video games is because of your anger. The reason you stay at work is because of your anger. You have a habit, and the cue is you feel unrest and difficulty and pain. You've developed some routine, negative thing, that gives you the reward of feeling better. Oh, I feel better. I ate for a while. I watched this movie. I went on Netflix. I surfed on this. I did that. I went out and helped these other people because I didn't deal with my own stuff. Those patterns are rampant in this room. And God says, go into training. Go into training. You go into training and say, you know something? I'm going to be honest. And then what I'm going to do, when I'm angry, I'm going to identify I'm angry. And it's going to be hard, and I'm going to give an I feel message. I feel hurt when you. I feel disappointed. I feel used. I feel angry. And you begin to address those issues. I feel angry when we make a budget and you spend money that we don't have. I feel hurt when the attention is given to the kids and I realize we haven't made love in 3 weeks and it doesn't even seem to register. The other tool in anger is make direct requests. Part of our anger is always around expectation. Expectations are that we think our mates think the way we think, or our friends think the way we think, and they can read our mind. And so it's like, I'm going to be over here, and I've asked you to meet me, and I'm doing A, B, C, and D. Of course, you're going to do at least A and B, right? And they don't. And then we're angry. And then you say, well, did you ask him to do that? No. You just expected it to happen. And so you make direct requests. So much of our anger is, I mean, even at work. You know, you're working with someone and you're doing this part of the job and they're doing that part of the job. And you just expect that, well, if I'm doing this, surely you're going to do that. But you don't ask them to do that. And then they don't do it. And then what? You're ticked off. And then you're ticked off and you don't say it to them. You stuff it down or it comes out in a meeting 3 weeks later. You would be shocked at what happens. And again, it takes courage and grace where you start making direct requests. And so, like, back to our marriage world, you make a direct request. If you're a stay-at-home mom, you might say, honey, I'm glad and I understand you've had a hard day and there's been a lot going on, but when you walk in the door, I want you to give me the first 5 minutes of your day, and then rather than ESPN or the Wall Street Journal, I need you to play with the kids for a half hour to give me a break. Direct request. Would you do that? Because how long has that been making you angry? Or you're a man and you say to yourself, I've been on the road 4 days. We have soccer, softball, basketball. Our weekends are blurred. We're this committee. We went to church. And you know what? We've not been together physically or had a romantic evening for, believe it or not, ladies, guys, count the days, 21 days, 7 days, 16 days. And you say, direct request, I'd like to set aside one evening a week where we put the kids to bed early and we have a romantic time of really talking and enjoying one another. And the guys are going, I've always loved the body language. Well, that's not very romantic or spontaneous like all the movies. Well, how's your way working for you? I mean, and you know what? Most women knowing, okay, that's the request. They mentally think, okay, that really matters to him. But here's the thing. We don't talk to each other that way. And if you don't give I feel messages, and if you don't make direct requests, you know what you do? You will stuff, you'll explode, or you have these habits. When you ought to be talking to God or talking to someone you love or doing something that's profitable, you're on Facebook. Or you're watching meaningless stuff or eating food that you don't need. And in Christian circles, we kind of create all these kind of different ways that they're, quote, not really sinful. Well, they're not sinful and they're overtly violating some scripture, but they're sinful in that you're not being honest with yourself, you're not being honest with God, you're not being honest with others, and you're not honest about being angry and yet dealing with it appropriately. Can you see what would happen in your life if you said, okay, what's the area that I'm really frustrated in? What's the area? You get real with God. You don't have to tell anybody else right now. And you would say, I've tried. I can't change. And you said, okay, what's the feeling I have? What's the thing that I can't change? And what? There's a reward. There's some reward you're getting out of what you're doing. It's usually temporary, short-term ease, long-term pain and consequences. And if you said, okay, for the next 90 days, I don't know how it'll impact it. I'm going to be honest. Little things, big things, with myself, with God. Anytime I represent myself with another person in speech or action that is not true, I'm going to go to them as long as it doesn't hurt them, and I'm going to confess it. You do that 2 or 3 times this week, I tell you, you'll be more honest than you've been in a long time. because it's painful and ugly. And here's the deal. It's like when I had to go to marriage counseling. I still remember sitting in that room thinking, I hope no one sees me. Well, why? Because I'm proud. The reason I don't want to confess, my pride. The reason I don't want to apologize, my pride. When you go into training on these things, God gets to the very core of the core so that the life of Christ can be formed in you. Question number three on your notes, you'll notice here, it talks about, so what specific area in terms of anger against others, yourself, has been an issue in your life? Application, write on a card and start using I feel messages. Are you willing to go into training? I mean, here's the deal. We've been talking about transformation. The series is going to come. The series is going to go. And you can either begin to do some of these baby steps of training. You do this 90 days with me. I will tell you, things will happen in you that you never dreamed. Trying hard, no matter how sincere, certainly won't break the power of certain ingrained, habitual, besetting sins. You have to go into training. You have to go into training. It's like the person I knew, 42 years old, had never run in their life, had a friend and said, you know, I want to run a marathon. She couldn't walk 3 miles. She changed when she went to bed. She changed her diet. She walked 3 or 4 miles. 3 months later, she jogged 10. 6 months later, 26.2 without stopping. Everything she needed was already in her. She went into training so that God could do in and through her what he'd already deposited physically. I want you to know everything you need to become the Christ-like mother, father, student, brother, sister, worker is already in you because the Spirit is in you. And he'll use his word and his people as you go into training. And 90 days from now, you will see a significant difference. My question is, are you willing to be honest and ruthless enough to spot what's the one area I want to do and go into training?
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1: As we close today's program, I want to stop for a moment because this is one that's like taking a needle into a raw nerve. When you start to tell people, be angry, but don't sin. If you are struggling with anger, or if you know someone who's struggling with anger, what I talked about, the I feel message, is a powerful tool. But there's a whole process you need to go through, because this is one that when you start talking about anger, it is the tip of the iceberg. What's underneath of it? what God wants to do in your heart and in your life, when you begin to discover, you know, I'm bitter, I'm angry, I'm resentful. Well, what I discovered when I was teaching through the Bible, James chapter 1 and this passage on Ephesians, I realized what a big issue this was. I eventually taught an entire series called Overcoming Emotions That Destroy. But if anger is an issue, that you're thinking to yourself, you know, I have the shame that goes with that. I've got the guilt that goes with that. Or my husband blows up, or I don't know how to respond to my boss. This is a resource that people have told me over and over and over again. Literally, some have said, that saved my life. I mean, that turned my life around. If we could be of help, let us know. We would love to get that into your hands to help you be angry, but not sin.
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4: Listen, I told you at the beginning, the center of Christianity is not a political condemnation of abortion. The center of Christianity, its heart, is Jesus Christ dying and rising from the dead to save abortion-committing sinners like you and me. And one of the most remarkable passages in the Bible, in 1 Corinthians 6, the Apostle Paul describes the makeup of the membership of the early church. And he starts listing out kinds of people, several categories: thieves, extortionists, abusers, the rebellious, the apathetic, the greedy, drunkards, drug addicts, slanderers, murderers. And then you can certainly add abortion, people who provide abortions, people who've gotten abortions, people who have been complicit in abortion. You could add all those to that list. But then Paul ends that little description with the most glorious five or six words of Scripture. Paul lists them out and says, and such were some of you. Such were some of you. In the makeup of that first church, there were a bunch of people whose identity had been that list. Such were some of you, but you now, he says, you're new. You're washed. You were sanctified. You were justified by the blood of Jesus and by the Spirit of our God. Listen to me, young lady. Your abortion does not define you. Thank God that in Christ, none of our sins define us anymore. There is a fountain filled with blood drawn from Emmanuel's veins. And sinners plunged beneath that flood lose all their guilty stain. You are a beloved daughter or a son of God whose sin Jesus went to a cross to pay for. He has put your sin into the depths, the deepest depths of the deepest part of the sea. And he's put up a sign there, like Corrie Ten Boom used to say, put up a sign there in that deepest part of the deepest sea that says, no fishing allowed. What sin, he says? Though your sins were as scarlet, I've made them as white as snow. Behold, I make all things new. This is the new reality he wants you to live in. You cannot change the past. See, but you can become a protector and preserver of life right now. See, because of the cross, your sin is not the last word about you. Church, can you say amen to that? Because of the cross, your sin is not the last word about you. And because of the resurrection, your mistakes are not the last word on you either. If any man or any woman is in Christ, they're a new creation. All things are passed away. They're in the grave. Jesus buried them. All things are become new. Hey, listen. Maybe you're 16 years old and you just found out that you're pregnant. And I know you're terrified. I know you are terrified. Maybe the dad is already long gone and you're scared. If you're at one of our campuses this weekend, I want you to look around. Look around this church. Just right now, look around. We're here. Look around. There's 500 men at this church that are ready to be a part of this boy's life. We're ready to help you raise him. There's 500 ladies here who are going to step up and help you mother her. We got rooms in our houses you can stay in. These ladies are going to mother you as you mother that baby. They're going to shower you with so many gifts, it's going to be awkward. I've seen it. We got you. We got you financially. We got you emotionally. We got you practically. We got you, girl. All right, relax. And I'll tell you, when that kid turns 18, when that kid walks across that stage to graduate, there's going to be a bunch of us from this church that are there at that graduation cheering for him and calling his name and going, hoo, hoo, hoo, hoo, hoo. And the principal's going to have to call us down and tell us we got to show some respect for others. But we're not going to care. Because we're going to be part of his life with you. And if you can't handle any of this, we'll find a family in this church to adopt that baby. We're not going to leave you. We're not going to leave you. That man may have run away, but we're not, because we serve a God who didn't run away from us. So see, don't be afraid.
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3: Thanks for being with us here on The Well. Hi, I'm Adam. And the Bible says, rejoice in hope, be patient in tribulation, be constant in prayer. Father, thank you that we can hope in you. And thank you that we can cast all our cares upon you because you care for us. Thank you for loving us so much. In Jesus' name, amen. Coming up this hour on The Well at 8:30, it's The Verdict with Pastor John Monroe. But right now, it's time for Cornerstone Connection with Pastor Gary Hamrick.
6: 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They're kind, they're generous, they're even religious. And you might know people like that. You might be someone like that. But the problem for Cornelius and people like Cornelius is that they think that being good is good enough. And it isn't.
7: All we like sheep have gone astray. We have turned, every one, to his own way. And the Lord has laid on him the iniquity of us all. That's Isaiah 53, verse 6. And this is Cornerstone Connection with Pastor Gary Hamrick. We've got a great message lined up for you today as Pastor Gary moves ahead in his teaching series from the book of Acts. It's the story of the first Gentile convert. Plenty of valuable lessons we can learn from Cornelius and the Apostle Peter, so pay close attention as you follow along with us. The book of Acts is a fast-paced recounting of how the Holy Spirit empowers the apostles to spread the gospel of Jesus Christ. It traces the explosive growth of the early church, highlighting key moments such as the day of Pentecost, the persecution of the disciples, and the Apostle Paul's three missionary journeys. 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
6: All right, Acts chapter 10 is where we are. So if you'll take your Bibles and go to Acts chapter 10, we are continuing in our study through the book of Acts. Last time, we were looking at chapter 9, and we saw the radical transformation of a man by the name of Saul, otherwise known as Paul, who went from being a Christian hater to being a Jesus lover. And Paul had such a radical conversion that God used him to minister the truth about Jesus and to write most of the New Testament books. Today, here in chapter 10, we're going to look at another conversion story, only this time it's not a Jew. It is a Gentile. It is the first Gentile of the early church who will experience a personal encounter with the Lord Jesus. So I use these terms because we need to understand Jew and Gentile. In biblical times, there were only two classes of people. You either fell into the category of Jew or you fell into the category of Gentile. So just exactly what distinguishes Jew from Gentile? Originally, Jews were a race designed by God. I say originally because the term race would not so much apply now, because the Jews as a people group are more than just a one specific race of people. But originally, God selected Abraham and chose Abraham to father a brand new nation. And that Abraham's descendants through Isaac and through Isaac's son Jacob would form a new nation, a race of people known as the Jews. And everyone else was a Gentile, okay? The Jews would have a special relationship with God, and they would be his chosen people for the purpose of revealing God to the rest of the world, and ultimately to reveal the Messiah, Jesus, to the world, to save the world from sins. And everybody else was a Gentile. The Jews would be given by God land, language, and laws. Again, to communicate to the rest of the world who God is, and everybody else was a Gentile. So you have to realize that if you were born a Jew, and this honestly can still exist among some Jews today, but if particularly in biblical times, if you were born a Jew, you felt this exclusive place in God's heart, and it led often to Jewish pride. Because you realized that you were a people belonging to God. You were selected for a divine purpose. He gave laws, and the descendants through Abraham, Isaac, and Jacob was a nation born out of the heart and will of God. And so all of that together often made a Jewish person feel pretty exclusive and pretty proud. In fact, in biblical times, Jews believed that the only reason that God created Gentiles was as fuel for the fires of hell. That was literally how they thought. And so here in Acts chapter 10, you're going to have a Jew, we're going to see here in a moment, Peter, the Apostle Peter, encounter a Gentile whose name is Cornelius, and God is going to teach both of them some things. And in the process, he's going to teach us some things. And so I'm going to pray first, and then we'll dive in here to Acts chapter 10. Lord, we commit our time to you now as we open up your word, and we just pray that you would use this chapter to speak to us, Lord. And we thank you that you love us so much that you sent Jesus to die for us. And so we pray you'd open the eyes of our heart to hear and to receive what you would have to say to us through this study today. And we commit it to you in Jesus' name. And everyone said, amen. Acts chapter 10, verse 1. Says, there was a certain man in Caesarea called Cornelius, a centurion of what was called the Italian regiment, a devout man and one who feared God with all his household, who gave alms generously to the people and prayed to God always. About the ninth hour of the day, he saw clearly in a vision an angel of God coming in and saying to him, Cornelius. And when he observed him, he was afraid and said, what is it, Lord? And so he said to him, your prayers and your alms have come up for a memorial before God. Now send men to Joppa and send for Simon, whose surname is Peter. He is lodging with Simon, this is a different Simon, a tanner, whose house is by the sea, and he will tell you what you must do. And when the angel who spoke to him had departed, Cornelius called two of his household servants and a devout soldier from among those who waited on him continually. And so when he had explained all these things to them, he sent them to Joppa. The next day, as they went on their journey and drew near the city, Peter went up on the housetop to pray about the sixth hour. And then he became very hungry and wanted to eat. But while they made ready, he fell into a trance and saw heaven opened and an object like a great sheet bound at the four corners descending to him and let down to the earth. And in it were all kinds of four-footed animals of the earth, wild beasts, creeping things, and birds of the air. And a voice came to him, rise, Peter, kill and eat. But Peter said, not so, Lord, for I have never eaten anything common or unclean. And a voice spoke to him again the second time, what God has cleansed, you must not call common. This was done three times, and the object was taken up into heaven again. Now, while Peter wondered within himself what this vision which he had seen meant, Behold, the men who had been sent from Cornelius had made inquiry for Simon's house and stood before the gate. And they called and asked whether Simon, whose surname was Peter, was lodging there. And while Peter thought about the vision, the Spirit said to him, "Behold, three men are seeking you. Arise, therefore, go down and go with them, doubting nothing, for I have sent them." And then Peter went down to the men who had been sent to him from Cornelius and said, "Yes, I am he whom you seek. For what reason have you come?" And they said, "Cornelius the centurion, a just man, one who fears God and has a good reputation among all the nations of the Jews, was divinely instructed by a holy angel to summon you to his house and to hear words from you." And then he invited them in and lodged them. On the next day, Peter went away with them, and some brethren from Joppa accompanied him. All right, let's pause there. So we're introduced to this guy here in the first two chapters. His name is Cornelius. Here's a brief summary of what we know about him. He is a Gentile. Again, he's non-Jewish. He was not born in the line of Abraham, Isaac, and Jacob, nor was he a proselyte to Judaism. He's a Gentile. In fact, he is a Roman soldier. He is an officer in the Roman army. He's a centurion. He's over a prestigious unit called the Italian Regiment. And it says about him in these first two verses that he's devout. These are the words it uses. That he feared God, that he gave generously, and he prayed to God always. So he had like an awareness of God, but he didn't really have a full comprehension of God, and he certainly didn't know Jesus. But this is the kind of person you'd classify as just, you know, a really good soul. You know what I mean? I mean, there are a lot of people like Cornelius, just really good, decent, hardworking people. They're kind, they're generous, they're even religious. And you might know people like that. You might be someone like that. But the problem for Cornelius and people like Cornelius is that they think that being good is good enough. And it isn't. At least not as God is concerned. Because you see, God has already evaluated the human race and he has found us to all be guilty because we're all sinners. There's none righteous, no, not one. There's not a good person. And God, knowing that, sent a Savior to die for us because we can't get to heaven on the basis of our own goodness because we're not good enough. Listen, Jesus did not die for good people. Jesus died for sinners to save us from our sins so that we can be with God forever. And so Cornelius needs to understand this, as do a lot of people in the world today. Being good is simply not good enough. Look, I would rather have 5 minutes in a room with a professing heathen who is sober enough to listen, all right, than I would a religious good person who thinks they're so good they don't need to listen. Because at least the heathen, at some point in his or her life, will get to the place where they will say, in effect, "I've tried this, I've tried that, I've done this, I've done that, why am I still empty?" And they'll be open to Jesus. But a religious good person who thinks of themselves that way will say to you basically, "Well, thank you very much, but I'm okay. You know, I don't need anything that you have to offer because I'm good to go." And they are deceived by that lie that being good is good enough. And so we're going to learn a few things through this chapter from both a Jew and a Gentile, from Peter and Cornelius. And the first one for you note takers is just that, that being good is not good enough. We all need a Savior and his name is Jesus. And we need to understand this. Cornelius needed to understand this. And God had mercy on him because his prayers were going up to God. And yet God realized what Cornelius didn't realize, which is there's a piece of the puzzle missing in your life. You're a good man, you give generously, you pray all the time, but you're missing a relationship with Jesus, and so God is going to speak to him in a very divine and unique way.
7: 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When we left off moments ago, God was dealing with the heart of Cornelius, but he still had to have a talk with Peter. With the rest of today's Cornerstone Connection message, Lessons from a Jew and a Gentile, here once again is Pastor Gary Hamrick.
6: It's not every day that an angel comes and visits us, but that's what God has done here to reach Cornelius. It tells us in the story in verse 3 that Cornelius was praying at about the ninth hour, that's 3 p.m. And suddenly an angel appears to him. And the angel basically says to him, you need to send messengers to go get a guy. And the angel's very specific. His name is Simon Peter, and he's staying at a house owned by another guy named Simon, Simon the Tanner. He is, as a professional, you know, he deals with, you know, hides of animals. He's a tanner. That's where Simon Peter is staying, in the town of Joppa. Now, Joppa's 30 miles south of Caesarea, where Cornelius is. And but the angel is very specific. If you go get Peter, bring him up to you, he'll fill in the gaps. He'll help you understand what's missing here. And so Cornelius does. He has this encounter. You know, he's awestruck by this angel. And so he sends two of his own messengers along with one of his soldiers. And the three of them go to seek out Peter. Now, God's got to deal with Peter too, because Peter is a Jew. And Jews don't normally associate with Gentiles. This is going to be something that is very challenging to Peter in his Jewishness, that he's going to go to the home of a Gentile and he's going to actually tell this Gentile about Jesus. So God's got to work on Peter too at the same time. And so what does God do? Well, the Bible says in the rest of the story, just paraphrasing it, that Peter then also separately, not knowing what's happening at the moment with Cornelius, Peter goes up on the roof of the house where he's staying. The roof was always an extension of the home in those days. It was a flat roof. There was often a staircase up to the roof. So he's up on the roof and he's praying. And in his case, it's the sixth hour. It's 12 noon. It's lunchtime. He's hungry. Somebody's preparing lunch. And you know how that is, that when you start to pray and you're hungry and you can kind of smell the food, that's where your mind goes. Well, the Lord used that to give a vision to Peter. Now, we don't know if he is, you know, awake or if he's dreaming this vision, but it's from the Lord. All it says in verse 10 is that he fell into a trance, okay? Kind of like what some of you do on Sunday mornings. he fell into a trance and the Lord gives him this vision. And what's the vision? The vision is of like this bed sheet that's being lowered by the four corners of the sheet down from heaven to Peter. And inside the sheet are all kinds of animals and creeping things and birds. Okay, and what we find out is that these animals in the sheet represent food that is not kosher. Now, the dietary law that the Jews had to follow in the Old Testament, that many Jews still today follow, prohibited certain foods from being eaten. And so it doesn't say exactly what, you know, the food was in the sheets, but I'm thinking, okay, because this is non-kosher stuff. So you're hungry, you're praying, it's 12 noon, and coming down to the sheets, pulled pork barbecue, shrimp scampi, oysters on the half shell, crab cakes, you know, and you're like, oh, this is all stuff I can't eat, because all those things were against the dietary Jewish law. And in the vision, though, the Lord is saying to Peter, I want you to get up and eat. Now, it was forbidden. Jews can't eat certain foods. There were dietary laws. By the way, the same is true for Muslims. In the Quran, there are certain foods that are considered haram, which is unclean, unlawful, and other food that is halal, that you are able to eat. Let me just tell you, ladies and gentlemen, I am so glad I'm a Christian under the New Testament. Okay, because let me read to you what Jesus said in Mark chapter 7. This is going to be freeing to some of you. Mark 7, 18 and 19. Jesus says, "Don't you see that nothing that enters a man from the outside can make him unclean? For it doesn't go into his heart, but into his stomach and then out of his body." Listen, in saying this, Jesus declared all foods clean. Can I get an amen to that? Amen. Now, you may not want to eat certain foods, that's your prerogative, but there aren't any limitations on the foods. Then the question is, well, then why were there limitations? Why did God instruct the people with certain dietary laws in the Old Testament about foods that they could eat and foods that they could not eat? And the answer is, well, some would say, well, for, you know, health reasons. Okay, maybe. But the real answer is that God put in place certain rituals and regulations so that the Jewish people might be distinct from the pagan nations around them. If they lived and ate and did everything like all the other pagan nations around them, there would not be anything distinct about them, and they were the ones through whom God was revealing himself to a pagan world. So God wanted his people to be distinct in certain ways with certain ceremonial rituals and certain

0: He unites all people from every tribe, tongue, race, and nation. There's no distinction among believers. And so here's another important thing to learn from this. Number two, whatever a person's tribe, tongue, race, or nation, believers are one people under the lordship of Jesus Christ. Now listen, our ethnicity and race might be unique to the way God created us, but believers are one people under the lordship of Jesus. So now it's not about Jew and Gentile. It's about believers, and that can be anybody from any nation, tribe, language, or people. It's about believers and non-believers, and the mission of the believers is to uphold the moral code of God to be distinct among a non-believing world so that hopefully we can lead that non-believing world to Jesus. So when you look at your Bibles, the Old Testament is basically three parts: dietary law, ceremonial law, and the moral law. The moral code of God is always intact and remains intact. And we should uphold the moral code of law as God's children, as believers, to be a distinct people among a non-believing world so that they also, through our witness, can come to know Jesus. But the dietary and ceremonial aspects of the law have been fulfilled in Christ. And so, number three, it's important to realize that rituals and regulations have been fulfilled in Christ and are no longer necessary to keep. This is what Paul would write in Colossians 2, 16 and 17. He says, "Therefore, do not let anyone judge you by what you eat or drink or with regard to a religious festival, a new moon celebration, or a Sabbath day. These are all a shadow of the things that were to come. The reality, however, is found in Christ." And so all the ceremonial and dietary aspects of the law God used to keep the Jewish people unique until such a time when Jesus could ultimately be revealed for the whole world. And now God wants us to be a reflection of Jesus by the way we carry out the moral code, not by what we eat, not by what we wear, not by the holidays that we celebrate. That's why Jesus has fulfilled the dietary and ceremonial aspects of the law, and the moral code is still intact for us to live out as witnesses of his in a lost world. But again, all of this is like unfamiliar. We have the advantage of knowing the totality of Scripture, but for Peter, a Jew in the first century, he's getting this vision of food that is not kosher, and God says to him in verse 13, "Get up, kill, and eat." And Peter says in verse 14, "Not so, Lord, for I've never eaten anything common or unclean." Like, I'm a faithful Jew to the dietary law. And God says in verse 15, "What God has cleansed, you must not call common." NIV says it this way: "Do not call anything impure that God has made clean." Then what is God trying to teach him? He's not just trying to teach him that the dietary laws are no longer binding, but that the traditional views that Jews held of Gentiles is no longer acceptable. He was saying, in effect, stop looking at Gentiles as these dirty sinners who were only created as fuel for the fires of hell. God is saying to Peter, I sent Jesus to die for them as much as Jesus died for you who are Jewish. And he said, so the ones I cleanse, don't say aren't cleansed. Don't call anything impure that I call pure. Don't call anything unclean that I call clean, because I'm still the God who changes hearts and lives.
1: Peter is the one who preached the first sermon of the church age and led 3,000 people to faith in Christ. He had healed a lame man and a paralytic by the power of the Holy Spirit. And yet, he still had much to learn. And make no mistake, so do we all. Thanks so much for being with us today for Pastor Gary's message, Lessons from a Jew and a Gentile. 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
1: It's a great day to dive into God's Word together right here on The Well. Hi, I'm Adam. And coming up in 30 minutes at 9 o'clock, it's Revive Our Hearts Weekend with Dana Gresh and Nancy DeMoss Wolgemuth. And here in just a few moments at 8:30, it's The Verdict with Pastor John Monroe. But first, I want you to listen to this from British evangelist Jay John.
2: Put your hand up if you've read the Bible from cover to cover. Okay, forget the index and the maps, you know. Genesis to Revelation. All right, hands down. The rest of you, okay, chill out about it. Don't feel too guilty yet. Listen, when you get to heaven, it's going to be a little bit awkward. Because you're going to get there and Peter's going to go, welcome, we've been expecting you, come on in. Oh, let me introduce you to Obadiah. Obadiah says, did you like my book? You go, book, what book? And then he introduces you to Zephaniah. Zephaniah says, did you like my book? What, you wrote a book as well? Listen, you're not going to be able to have conversations with certain people. I'd urge you and encourage you, don't put yourself in that situation. Seriously. This is the only reliable data that we have about God.
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3: 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In this world of distractions, has there ever been a time when you stopped, awestruck at the beauty and glory of our Savior? Today on The Verdict, we're discussing the Transfiguration, when three of the disciples saw the glory of Jesus unveiled and their lives were forever changed. 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
4: Last time we learned that following Jesus Christ is a life of challenge, a radical life, but a life of fulfillment and joy. If we're going to be authentic followers of Jesus Christ, it is important that our eyes are not on ourselves or on the culture, but on the Lord Jesus. In today's message, we're going to get a glimpse of the Lord Jesus in all his glory. The first verses of Matthew 17 deal with the transfiguration of Jesus. Keeping our eyes on Jesus is basic discipleship. Scripture tells us we are to seek the things which are above. We're to look to Jesus, the founder and the perfecter of our faith. So let's come to the mountain and learn what it means to see and to hear Jesus. You have stood as I have stood under the night sky, overwhelmed by the innumerable points of light. You've looked westward to the setting sun, watching the sun paint a beautiful kaleidoscope of color in the western sky. And these breathtaking experiences impact us, don't they? They impact us in deep and sometimes indescribable ways. They elevate our thinking, they widen our perspective, and they help us to deal with sometimes the trivial things of life as well as the difficult things of life. Some of you saw just for a few moments this morning the sunrise. Most of you were in bed, right? But just for a few moments, around 6 o'clock, there's a beautiful sunrise. And I pointed it to my wife, who did get up a little later than I did. And by the time she saw it, it had gone. See, these beautiful sights, whether it's the stars at night, whether it's the setting sun or the rising sun, these are wonderful experiences, but they don't really last, do they? This morning, we've been thinking about something much more beautiful than a sunrise and a sunset. Even greater than the innumerable stars in the night sky, we have been putting our thoughts, yes, our eyes and our souls on God. I've called this message to see and to hear Jesus. I want you to see Jesus. You see, I'm not sure what that means. I trust I can explain. I want you to hear from Jesus. Because remember, we believe that Jesus Christ rose from the dead. He's alive. And that Christianity is not just following some rules and regulations, as it were. It's not just coming to church and going through some procedures. We believe that this living Christ, who conquered death, who's alive forevermore, and we who are his followers, we are told we're going to see him face to face. Can't really imagine what that's going to be like. Now we see him, as Paul would say, through a glass dimly. It's difficult for us sometimes to see the Lord. We want to. Every day we get up and we want to get our eyes on Jesus, but it's difficult, isn't it? The things around us, the worries, the disappointments, the tragedies, the ups and downs of life, and even the joys of life and the mountaintop experiences of life, they too can keep our eyes off Jesus, can't they? Do you find it difficult? I find it difficult sometimes, every day, to keep my eyes on Jesus, to see him. Every day, to hear him. But that's what we want. And in our study of Matthew, we come to Matthew chapter 17. And I want you to open your Bibles there. A couple of weeks ago, we thought of the claim of Jesus at the closing verses of Matthew 16. Remember, Jesus said, if anyone wishes to come after me, anyone here want to follow Jesus? Anyone want to sign up to follow Jesus? And many of us would say, yes. All right, says Jesus, you want to follow me? This is what you must do. You must deny self. Oh, that's a real downer, isn't it? Who wants to deny self? Deny self, take up your cross and follow me. If you try to find your life, you'll lose it. But, says Jesus, if you lose your life for my sake and for the gospel's, you'll find it. For what shall it profit a man if he gains the whole world and loses his own soul? It's so easy, isn't it, to be shaped by our culture and a desire to be cool and a desire for people to think well of us, for the culture around us to squeeze us into its mold. Very easy to pamper ourselves, to make life as comfortable as we can for ourselves, and in that way, we in fact lose our lives. Now Jesus is going to help us to see him. And Matthew, under the inspiration of the Spirit of God, gives us this marvelous passage so that we would see and hear Jesus, to follow Jesus, to seek first the kingdom of God and his righteousness, and all of these other things that are going to fall into place. Now let's read Matthew chapter 17 as we see Jesus. Are you ready to see and hear Jesus? The heavens declare the glory of God. And as I watched the sunrise this morning for about 10 minutes, it was absolutely spectacular. And you understand something of the glory of God through a sunrise. But think of this. To truly see the glory of God, it's not just to look at a sunrise. It is to look at God himself. Matthew chapter 17, verse 1. After 6 days, Jesus took with him Peter and James and John, his brother, and led them up to a high mountain by themselves. And he was transfigured before them, and his face shone like the sun, and his clothes became white as light. And behold, there appeared to them Moses and Elijah talking with him. And Peter said to Jesus, Lord, it's good that we're here. If you wish, I'll make three tents here, one for you, one for Moses, and one for Elijah. He was still speaking. Here's a divine interruption. He was still speaking when, behold, a bright cloud overshadowed them, and a voice from the cloud said, This is my beloved Son, with whom I'm well pleased. Listen to him. When the disciples heard this, they fell on their faces and were terrified. But Jesus came and touched them, saying, Rise and have no fear. And when they lifted up their eyes, they saw no one but Jesus only. Matthew's a good writer, isn't he? We want, first of all, to see the Lord Jesus. Peter, James, and John have this incredible experience of witnessing the transfiguration of Jesus. Now look back at verse 28 of chapter 16. Chapter 16, verse 28, truly I say to you, there are some standing here, notice what he's saying, there's some standing here who will not taste death until they see the Son of Man coming in his kingdom. Now what on earth can that mean? Some say this refers to the resurrection of Jesus or his ascension or Pentecost or the spread of the gospel through these disciples as they extend the kingdom of God. But I think the way that Matthew has laid out his material makes it pretty clear, I think, that verse 28 refers to the transfiguration, which in turn is a foretaste, a foreshadowing of the second return of Jesus Christ. And so Peter and James and John, here they are. They are, to use the words of verse 28, they are standing here and they are about to see the Son of Man coming in his kingdom. Not the full display of it, but a, can we say, a sneak preview, a foretaste, a foreshadowing of a greater, most glorious event. When the power and glory and majesty of the Lord Jesus Christ will be evident to all as he returns as King of Kings and Lord of Lords. Habakkuk says that the earth will be filled with the knowledge of the glory of the Lord as the waters cover the sea. Can you imagine this world filled with the glory of God? That's what's going to happen at the return of our Lord Jesus Christ. You see, the disciples had struggled with this idea that the Messiah would die. We saw that in chapter 16, verse 21. From that time, that's after Peter declares that Jesus is the Christ, the Son of the living God. After that time, Jesus began to show his disciples that he must go to Jerusalem and suffer many things from the elders, the chief priests and scribes, and be killed, and on the third day be raised. So the disciples, a crucified Messiah doesn't make sense. But they had to understand that before the coming of this glorious kingdom of God in its full manifestation of the power and brilliance and majesty of this holy God that we've been singing about, before that's going to happen, the Messiah, God incarnate, is going to die on a cross. But now, after explaining to the disciples that he is going to die, that he must suffer, of course he must suffer. There is no other way for your sins to be forgiven. He must suffer, but first, before the coming glory, there must be the cross. And Jesus graciously gives his disciples this foretaste of his coming glory. There is a cross, that is true, Jesus is saying. But there's coming glory. First the cross, and then the glory. And he's going to give them this taste, this sneak preview of the coming glory of the Lord. The text says here in verse 1 that it was a high mountain. We don't know what mountain that is. Traditionally, it's been Mount Tabor, which is not a particularly high mountain. There's Mount Hermon, present-day Syria. There's Mount Moron. There's other high mountains. We don't know. The point is, he goes up to a high mountain, and there he is transfigured. Transfigured. That's a strange word, isn't it? It is a translation of the Greek word metamorphosis. You know what a metamorphosis is? As a little caterpillar metamorphoses into a butterfly, a change into another form. Here there is, in the transfiguration, a temporary, notice that, it's a temporary manifestation of the glory and majesty of God himself. Now, when Jesus was on earth in his incarnation, was his glory always manifested to everyone? Was it? No, it wasn't. If we saw the Lord Jesus, he didn't have a halo over his head. He didn't have a bright light shining on him. In fact, Isaiah says, regarding the Messiah, Isaiah 53 verse 2, he had no form or majesty that we should look on him, and no beauty that we should desire him. There was nothing in the physical features of our Lord Jesus Christ in his humanity that as you looked at him, you thought, there is God. But to those who had eyes to see, to those who had ears to hear, as he begins to teach, as he begins to touch the little children, as he begins to touch the leper, as he performs his various miracles, there is a manifestation of the glory of the Lord. But that glory is normally veiled. But now in the transfiguration, it's being revealed. The splendor, the light, the brilliance of his deity. Remember, Jesus is God. Luke says that the appearance of his face changed. Matthew writes here, verse 2, that his face shone like the sun. Difficult to understand it, isn't it? These three disciples are seeing something of the glory and majesty of Jesus. His clothes become white as light. Think of white light. His face shining like the sun. His clothes like bright light. Luke records in Luke 9, he says, they saw his glory. Years later, Peter writes in his second epistle, chapter 1, he says, we were eyewitnesses of his glory. Majesty. What's he referring to? Peter is referring to this occasion on the Mount of Transfiguration. There they saw, they had this wonderful privilege, these three disciples, of seeing something of the glory and majesty of the Lord Jesus Christ. And this transfiguration is a confirmation that yes, Jesus is going to be killed. He is going to suffer on a cross, that is true, but he will be victorious over death, and one day he's going to return in glory. You want evidence of that, disciples? Here is the transfiguration. Look at me, look at what's happening. A taste of the coming glory of the Lord. If you're familiar with your Bible, you know that when the tabernacle was completed in Exodus 40, and when the temple was completed, in 2 Kings, in 1 Kings rather, chapter 8, on both occasions it says that the glory of the Lord filled the tabernacle. The glory of the Lord filled the temple. That there is the sign that Moses and Solomon had done exactly as they had been instructed, and they build the very house of God. And when it's completed, the glory of the Lord is revealed. God is there. It's a visible sign of God's presence. And here on the mountain, God is declaring the uniqueness of his Son. Notice, only Jesus is transfigured. Moses and Elijah were great figures, some of the outstanding men of God in the Old Testament, but it is only Jesus who is transfigured. Moses on the mountain had said to God, "Show me your glory." And he just saw back of the glory of God. And even that, you remember, as he came down the mountain, his face was shining because he had been talking with God. But now, in the person of our Lord Jesus Christ, the glory of his deity is not just being reflected as it was on Moses, it is being manifested. Jesus does not merely reflect the glory of God. Yes, he is the image of the invisible God, but he is God, and it is only God who can truly manifest his own glory. The writer of Hebrews says, regarding our Savior, that he is the radiance of the glory of God. Now you say, that's very interesting, John, but what's that to do with me? Well, I want you to see the Lord Jesus. You say, well, I'm not on the mountain of transfiguration, I know that. But this is given to us for our instruction, that we want to see something, not in his fullness. Here we are, mortal people, with all of the distractions of our life, trying to follow Jesus, and we're so easily knocked off course, aren't we? And we're to be still and know who God is. We are to be still and see the Savior. This is why we're studying Matthew's gospel, so that you would see Jesus. And as you see Jesus, there is this supernatural transformation, that we are becoming more like him. And we see Jesus then as we study the Word of God. We see Jesus in the fellowship of his people. How wonderful it is to see you without all your masks on. Now, there are some people, I was told I look better with my mask on. There's always encouragers in church, aren't there? I mean, that may be true, but it's off. But seriously, as we see one another, and as we interact with one another as the people of God, isn't it wonderful when you see something of Jesus in that brother or sister, in that act of kindness, in that act of encouragement, in their patience, in their love, in their care, in their desire for truth, that we see something of our Lord Jesus Christ. If we get away from this book, if we get away from the corporate gatherings of these people, if we neglect the ordinances of the church, what happens? We drift and drift and drift, and we find ourselves, don't we, becoming more like the ungodly world than our Savior. You ever find yourself in that situation? You wake up and you realize that in my life, there has been spiritual drift. In John 20, when the disciples see the risen Christ, it says, John says, the disciples were glad when they saw the Lord. What's going to make us joyful? What's going to keep us strong? It is seeing Jesus. To see Jesus is to be transformed, is to be changed, is to be strengthened. Paul sets that out so beautifully in 2 Corinthians 3 as he talks about us looking at Christ and becoming more like him, being transformed into his image, to see Jesus. Now, when we come to church, let me say this. Our goal is not to entertain you. Our goal is not so that you can feel good about yourselves. It's not some kind of psychological, inspiring situation where you feel good about yourself. Did you notice that Peter said, "Oh, it's good to be here." And God, in a sense, interrupts him and says, "Peter, it's not about you. It's about my son. This is my well-beloved son." You say, "Well, John, isn't it good that we're here and we enjoy one another's company?" Of course it is. That's very important, as I said last week, as we think of the church. But the priority is not for you to feel good. The priority is not for you to be entertained. Our priority is not to engage in some kind of Christian cheerleading. It's not to turn the sanctuary into a nightclub or a rock concert or a political action center. It is not, I repeat, it is not to bring the world into the church. It is to bring heaven into the church. Do you remember? We got enough of the world out there, don't we? And when I come with the people of God, the last thing I want is some church trying to see how close they can get to the world. It's the very opposite. Remember the old song, "Heaven came down and glory filled my soul." We want to get a taste of heaven. I want us to behold God. I want us to see our Lord Jesus Christ.
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4: Well, what's your verdict? Do you understand what it means to see Jesus? 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None of us have seen Jesus, but we love him and we see him with the eyes of faith. We understand something of the glory of the Lord as we focus not on ourselves, but on Jesus and his kingdom, his priorities. I know you want to do that. This is a life of hope and joy, seeing something of the glory of the Lord. So keep your eyes on Jesus.
3: 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I'm Michelle Davies. 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
1: We can't say thank you enough for being with us here on The Well. Hi, I'm Adam. And coming up in just a few minutes at 9 o'clock, it's Revive Our Hearts Weekend with Dana Gresh and Nancy DeMoss Wolgemuth. And the topic on the podcast, Three Mercies for Young Moms. But first, here's Pastor Josh Moody to remind you that nothing can separate you from God's love.
5: Who or what shall separate us from the love of Christ? And the only answer, who or what shall separate us from the love of Christ, is nothing. Nothing. And then Paul quotes from Psalm 44, a psalm used later to talk about the suffering of God's people for him. And he surveys all of reality, having asked his questions from the battlements of security, and concludes that there is nothing that can separate us from the love of Christ. He lists them all, not death, not life, not angels, not rulers, not present, not future, not powers, nothing in creation, however big and wide you get, however bad it gets, not trouble, not distress, not persecution. Think of Emperor Nero. Think of our brothers and sisters suffering in Africa. Not persecution, not famine, not nakedness, not danger, not even the sword of death. Nothing will be able to separate us from the love of God in Christ Jesus our Lord. And so if you are in Christ, there is now no condemnation. And if you're not, now you know why you need to believe in Jesus.
6: 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We got to come together. Love Thy City is August 22nd at the W.T. Brookshire Conference Center in Tyler. 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
8: Hey, Pastor Michael here, and Green Acres Baptist Church is here so that we can see lives transformed with the truth of Jesus. 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
1: 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Hi, I'm Adam. And coming up this hour at 9:30, it's Family Life This Week with Dave and Ann Wilson. And the topic, God can use your story even in the pain. But right now, it's time for Revive Our Hearts Weekend right here on The Well.
10: There is a sentence that rings through the halls of the Gresh home like a legacy, but hardly one I'm proud of. Thankfully, when my now adult children recall it, it is with laughter. It was Sunday morning. Now, why on God's fine earth are those the mornings your preschooler cannot find her left shoe, the dog has an accident, and your always dependable son sleeps in? Yes, it was one of those days. Bob was in the kitchen throwing back a smoothie while he finished shaving, and the kids were still both upstairs. We had less than 10 minutes to get to church on time, and that's when I said it. Now, in my defense, I had already called for everyone 3 times. The kids, after all, hadn't eaten. I had Pop-Tarts ready to go. I heard a lot of movement upstairs, including, I think, a ball bouncing on my son's wall. "That's it!" I bellowed. "I'm gonna count to..." And this is where my brain realized the futility of counting to 10, and so I said, 60! The whole house went quiet. And then... the laughter that never stopped began. The kids, though they have aged a few decades, are still giggling about that. All that to say this, young mom, one day you just may laugh about, dare I even say, treasure the memories of the joyful chaos unfolding in your home. But for today, I just want to get you through. Today, we're sharing three mercies for young moms: sufficient grace, biblical resources, and the testimonies of moms gone before you. I'm your host, Dana Gresh. You're listening to Revive Our Hearts Weekend. First up, sufficient grace. And oh, how we need it. For those moments, you're tempted to count to 60. To remind us how sufficient grace transforms motherhood, we've got the lovely Kristen Wetherill. Kristen is a pastor's wife, a mother of three, a writer, and a speaker. She's authored several books, including Humble Moms, How the Work of Christ Sustains the Work of Motherhood, and What Makes You Beautiful, 20 Daily Devotions for Girls. You ever had a mom day where you wanted to zone out? Well, not too long ago, Kristen and I got to sit down and talk about that. Where do we turn in our exhaustion? Here's Kristen.
11: Jesus himself invites us in Matthew 11, come to me, you who are weary and heavy laden, and I will give you rest. Not come to me if you think you can pull yourself up by your bootstraps and get a happy face on first.
10: Right.
11: No, it's come to me in the place that you're at. And I think that is a beautiful invitation for weary moms.
10: It's a beautiful invitation for weary moms, weary grandmas, weary dads, weary grandpas, weary single women. It's such a good invitation for all of us. If you're feeling weary and tired today, come to Jesus.
11: Mm-hmm. He has life and he will give it abundantly.
10: Okay, you said step one for you was, tell me what it was again.
11: Is just acknowledging the place that I'm at before him and just kind of praying through that. But then I think it's asking of him. So many times in the Gospel of John, Jesus tells his disciples to ask. You know, if you ask in accordance with my will, you are going to receive. You're going to have this life that I have to give to you. And I often wonder how often I don't come to Jesus with my need because I somehow don't really believe that he can fill it. I somehow don't really trust that he's good in some way or that he is life and that he imparts life to us. I've been really convicted about that, actually. How often I end up scrounging around searching for life in other things that are not inherently bad. You know, getting like a nap on my couch is a good gift from God. But if I'm looking to that nap to supply some kind of deep soul satisfaction that only Jesus can, I'm not turning to the right thing in my weariness. And so I think I just often don't actually trust that he's good and that he's actually going to fulfill this promise.
10: Okay, so I've acknowledged where I am. I've asked him for help. What's next? He shows up and everything's fine.
11: Yeah, wouldn't that be wonderful? Come, Lord Jesus. I also pray that prayer often. That would be glorious to see him come soon. Yeah, so I'm going back to this morning. So I'm on my walk. I'm praying. You know, Jesus connects our coming to him and our love for him with our obedience. So he says in John 14, 15, if you love me, you will keep my commandments. And so then I have to ask myself, okay, by the power of the Holy Spirit at work in me, what does it look like to obey my Lord Jesus right now? And that's going to look different in every situation that you're in. But in that moment, for me, it was to care for my children, to enjoy their presence, to be present, not flip out my phone, being present with my children and faithful to what Jesus is calling me to do in that moment with them. And I think included in that is the knowledge that God sees. He sees our obedience and he's pleased by it.
10: So true. In fact, so pleased. You know what comes after John 14, 15?
11: What are you thinking about?
10: If you love me, you will keep my commandments. This is one of my favorite passages in scripture. Jesus says, if you love me, you'll keep my commandments. And then he says, I will ask the Father and he will give you another helper to be with you forever, even the Spirit of truth, whom the world cannot receive because it neither sees him or knows him. You know him, for he dwells in you and will be in you. Like, what a gift. What a trade-off for obedience, right?
11: Right.
10: Okay, so let me play the devil's advocate and imagine that there might be, I'm not saying there is, but there could potentially be a mom listening who didn't joyfully obey the Lord in one of those mundane moments of motherhood. Like, what then? What happens then?
11: Right. Well, that's also me, just so every mom who's listening knows. And I think it's all of us, because even our best desires and attempts for obedience are laced with sin. Mm-hmm. We are not yet in glory, and our hearts have not yet been perfected. And so not one of us is walking around perfectly obeying Jesus, right? I think that we need to acknowledge that as well. But this is me also all the time, because I don't always joyfully obey the Lord. I instead get upset with the situation that my kids are not doing what I wanted them to do and yell at them.
10: Yeah.
11: And sin against them and against God. And so for that moment, for the angry blow up, what is the hope that we have? How does Jesus draw near to us and serve us in that moment? And we see that this is precisely why he came. He didn't come, as he said, to heal the healthy, but to heal the sick. He came for sinners. And what he means by that is he came for those who acknowledge their need of him. And so in that moment, I think that I can cling to the cross and to the victorious resurrection of Christ, in which he not only forgives all of my sin, but covers me with his perfect obedience. So in that moment when I did not obey, or my obedience was laced with selfishness, or you name it, Christ's record is still mine. And he gives me that beautiful gift. And so I am free to continue pursuing joyful obedience. It's just a beautiful gift that he gives to us.
10: Praise God for this good news. Even on the hardest days of motherhood, the ones where you really fall short, Kristen Wetherill says God's grace is sufficient for you. Okay, on to today's second mercy for young moms. And this is biblical resources, the books and creative tools that help us shepherd our little ones towards Jesus. My dear friend Erin Davis sat down with Laura Wiffler and Hunter Beles to talk about catechizing their kids. And these young moms shared some awesome resource suggestions along the way. Now, for those of you who don't know these friends, Laura Wiffler is an award-winning author, podcaster, and poet. She's written several children's books, including Your Worth Never Wavers and Anytime, Any Place, Any Prayer. Hunter Beles is also a podcaster and author, and she's the founder of Journey Women Ministries. She's written several children's books as well, including Read It, See It, Say It, Sing It, and Amy Carmichael, the brown-eyed girl who learned to pray. Let's join them as they share with Erin.
12: Well, something I've noticed about young moms and moms with young kids. Now, I have a toddler, but I'm the old mom at the park. I'm not a young mom. But anyway, there's this renewed interest in catechizing our kids, which is not a new idea. In fact, it's a very old idea, but I wanted to talk about it in this episode. Either of you can take this ball. What does it mean to catechize our children or ourselves or our women's discipleship group? And I'd love to hear the ways that you guys have done this. Laura, you want to pick it up first?
13: Sure. Yeah. Catechizing is simply teaching your children the truths of God. I mean, it's kind of usually a call and response or a question and an answer where we ask a question of who made you, you know, why did God make you? Different simple questions that really just teach your children truths. And just a quick story. My youngest daughter is almost five. She has disabilities. And in our family, we had been working through many different catechisms, and I was mainly working with my older two children because my youngest is not as verbal and just is delayed overall. And you guys, one day I said to my kids, kind of like in review, because this was basic, I just said, who made you? And my youngest daughter, who doesn't hardly speak very much, she just goes, God, and just yelled it out. And I just lost it because I thought, this is a truth that I don't know when it was planted in her heart, because this was the first time she had articulated it for us. But I just thought, oh, baby, I'm so glad you know this. I want you to know this. And it was such a joy to see something that maybe we had been working on in passing to take root in her heart. And I pray that is even for my other children who are regularly developing, that as they grow up and someone says, you know, you're not very smart, or you're not beautiful, or, you know, you're not good, whatever it may be, probably much harsher than that, that they remember, no, God made me. And some of those catechizing type things, those are what really implant truths from the Bible. And they give us language to be able to rebut lies, to be able to fight Satan, to just speak truth to our hearts and to other people. And so I have really enjoyed catechizing my children. I haven't done it maybe as much as I have wanted to or felt like I should, but I think when we take time to do those things, they come out of us in moments when we need them most.
12: And that is so good. And, you know, I have four sons. I think they probably all have a different approach to learning. They probably learn each one in a different, unique way, and certainly at a different pace. And so there's not a one and done at all approach to implanting these things in my children's hearts. One of them is an auditory learner. He needs to hear it. He likes to listen to the Bible. One of my sons is a kinesthetic learner. He's going to need to write it or sculpt it. One of them cannot sit still for, I don't know, any given amount of time. So we're going to have to find some way to do it while that dude is on the move. And so it just takes constant creativity. We love Songs for Saplings, which is some music. You can find it on YouTube. It's straight scripture, and we're playing it a lot. Hunter, anything you want to add to this idea of catechizing our kids?
14: Yeah, I think Laura put it so beautifully that it really is summarizations of what scripture teaches on a particular topic. And so this ties in really well with scripture memory. I think you're just giving them doctrinal statements. They don't know that word, but you're teaching them, what does the whole Bible say about who made me? And these are wonderful things, like Laura said, just in that moment of need, I think the Holy Spirit is able to bring those truths to mind to help them employ them in times they need them most. So it's a lot like scripture memory, but you're just taking all the verses about one particular topic and giving them a little blip about, here's what the Bible says about this. And there are so many wonderful helps out there, particularly in relation to singing. We love Ask Me Who. That's one of the CDs that we listen to whenever they're really young. And then New City Catechism, that's another great resource. And certainly I want to be doing this more as well, because this isn't something that I grew up with. I am really helped by it and refreshed by it as a mother myself. So it's such a great practice for mothers who may not have time to be studying a systematic theology text, just to bust out the app, the New City Catechism app, set it on kids section, and then to be also refreshing our own hearts and minds with the truths about God's word and who he is in his word as we spend time together with our children.
12: And I've so found that to be true. Listen, ain't no mama got time for a systematic theology text. So we got to find some other ways. And I'm refreshed. You're right. Like I enjoy that time with my kids. I enjoy that learning together. And I think that's a big idea. I've been soaking this whole year in Psalm 92, which is all about delight. And that delight is good for us. Praising God is good for us. Singing is good for us. And what I'm finding is that when I delight in my kids, that they delight in me. When I delight in God's word, it's something that I want to reach for. It's not a drudgery. So the big idea of everything you're saying, I think, is like, just make it fun. Enjoy it. It's supposed to be enjoyable, this opportunity we get to disciple our children.
15: Oh, what a fun conversation that was. Just head to today's transcript at reviveourhearts.com/weekend to find links to Laura and Hunter's children's books. You're going to love those, and I think your kids will too. Let's get those little ones catechized. And let's praise the Lord for the gospel-rich resources that help us do just that. All right, our third and final mercy for the young mom is the testimonies of moms gone before us. And these testimonies remind us that we're not alone on this mom journey of ours. Other moms have navigated the same challenges, cried out to the same God, and discovered the same mercy that is available to you. I had the privilege of meeting a young mom named Tracy Lane not too long ago. She's a writer for Family Life Today and a mother with a riveting story of surrender. I think her testimony is going to encourage you deeply to press on in the good, hard work of motherhood.
16: Hey, if you don't mind, I'm going to dive right in with a really sensitive question because I don't know how to ask it without seeming offensive, at least in my own heart. But when I read your riveting story the other day, I actually thought of Pharaoh's order to have the Jewish baby boys killed in Egypt because he thought those babies had no value. At least they had no value to him. And when I read your story, there were doctors who felt the baby you carried in your womb, I'm imagining it was about 8 years ago, had no value. What did those doctors see and what did they recommend when you were carrying Annie?
17: Yes, the doctors didn't think she mattered. At our 20-week ultrasound, they told us that our second baby was going to be a girl, which I was so thrilled. I wanted to have another little girl. And the only problem was that baby had only half of her heart. And so they told us that what she would be outside of my womb, she would be incompatible with life. And that we should, as the doctor said, go ahead and take care of that today. Oh. So he did tell us it wouldn't be worth carrying her. He said, I wouldn't want to experience what I was going to have to experience. And that is what he recommended is to terminate the pregnancy.
16: Not many women have to hear words like that, words that horrific. And I'm hearing the juxtaposition of the joy that you're having the girl that you dreamed of and the horror with a doctor suggesting that you abort that precious girl. You chose life. And I want to know, what has life with Annie been like?
17: Yes, we did choose life and it was absolutely the right decision. And it's been challenging. There have been a lot of very scary moments. She's had 3 open heart surgeries. We actually had to move our family across the country to be closer to the care that she needed. We could say Annie's health has dictated so many things in our life, but we can see that it's really what God has used to guide us to where he has us and to give us the story of his grace and his strength. So Annie's such a joy.
16: All right, fast forward to 2020. What a year. We're at the height of the pandemic. You're pregnant again. Mm-hmm. Was there apprehension about that baby's heart? And how did it turn out?
17: Yes, it was a huge act of surrender to God that we could trust the size of our family and the health of our family to him.
16: Wow.
17: So yeah, we got pregnant with our third and they scheduled an ultrasound at 20 weeks looking at his heart because of Annie's heart.
16: Yeah.
17: And I've been in those rooms enough times to know when something isn't going right.
16: Yeah.
17: So I wasn't sure what it was, but I understood that it wasn't going to be good. And he said, I don't even know how to tell this to a mother like you, but your son has spina bifida.
16: Oh.
17: Yeah.
16: So again, were you faced with a decision?
17: Yes.
16: I mean, knowing your heart, you didn't have a decision, but did the doctors also make a recommendation that time?
17: He did. He told us that Davis likely would never walk. He would likely be significantly cognitively impaired. And of course, his first recommendation for what he calls treatment was to terminate.
16: Wow. Mm-hmm. What did you and your husband say?
17: Yeah. So it's interesting because with Annie in that room, when the doctor suggested it, I was the first one with an immediate no. You know, I was carrying her. I could feel her kicking. This time with Davis, it was like, I felt like I didn't have the fight anymore.
16: Oh, wow.
17: But thankfully, Matt still did. And he was the immediate no, that's not an option for us. And of course, I agreed with him. I would want nothing else, but I didn't have the strength to say at that time, and God gave it to him. So it was actually a really sweet journey for our marriage too, to just be able to see what God would give each of us during each different day, parenting these 2 children, plus Audrey, who's our healthy child. He really has just given us what we needed every moment of every day.
13: I love how you see the treasures in the surrender. How's that sweet baby doing? What's his health journey been like?
17: I cannot imagine life without him. And I mean, he really does complete our family. So the day he was born at the

0: her health, but it could be in the health of her children or her grandchildren. What encouragement would you give to her today?
1: Yeah, you know, surrender is hard. Mm-hmm. I think it's fair to say that. And that's a big part of encouragement I would give, because sometimes in the faith community, we want it to seem really easy.
0: Yeah.
1: Like if we just trusted more or if we just prayed harder, but really surrendering what we want and our dreams for our life, it's very difficult. But I think it's important to remember who you're surrendering to.
0: Mm.
1: At times, I felt like I was having to surrender to different diagnoses for my kids, but that's really not what I was surrendering to. When we surrender, we're surrendering to a good God, and He cares about us.
0: Yes.
1: He knows what we need.
0: Yeah.
1: And I think that's, for me, if I keep that in the forefront, again, surrender is never easy, but if I keep that in the forefront, it makes the surrender worth it. And I'm not alone in the surrender. I have that good God asking me to surrender, walking with me through the surrender.
0: Yeah.
1: We can trust Him.
2: What a testimony from Tracy Lane. Talk about learning to surrender on the hot pavement of life. Now, maybe God's asking you to do the same thing today. If that's true, I hope Tracy's testimony fills you with courage. Surrender is hard, but never impossible, because the one we surrender to is so, so good. When we are afraid, we can put our trust in Him. If you'd like to see Tracy tell her story, you can do that. This interview was originally shared via videocast. 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This is good and joy-filled work, but it can also lead to weariness. They need encouragement too. Do you have a heart for them? Would you be interested in partnering with us to serve women's ministry leaders in your area? If so, the Revive Our Hearts Ambassador Program is for you. 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Well, today may have been for the young moms, but we see you older mamas. Don't worry, we've got a weekend program coming for you. 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I hope you'll come back for that. Thanks for listening today. I'm Dana Gresh. We'll see you next time for Revive Our Hearts Weekend. 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
3: 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Hi, I'm Adam. And coming up at 9:30, it's Family Life This Week with Dave and Ann Wilson right here on The Well. And on the podcast, they're going to dive into the topic of redemption, identity, and hope after a painful past, as they want to remind you that God can use your story even in the pain. But first, here's Pastor Gary Hamrick, and he wants to help you discern God's will.
4: When you're discerning the will of God, don't think fatalistically, like, oh, if I don't hit the bullseye, then my life is completely off course. No, you're still within the acceptable and good will. Now, God in His mercy will often redirect us so that we can get into His perfect will, but we're fleshly enough that I'm never walking every minute of every day in His perfect will. But His mercy's great enough that He's going to redirect me. And the things that I tell people to encourage them, when you seek the will of God, three things. Number one, is read the Bible.

0: Get the Word of God into your heart, because you will be amazed at how God's Word instructs you specifically for what you're dealing with. And it can be anywhere in Scripture that God will use a verse and it'll speak to us. So I tell people, get in God's Word. That is the most important guidance for knowing the will of God. The second thing is, Proverbs tells us there's safety in the multitude of counselors. So surround yourself with some trusted, godly men or women who can speak into your life and confirm some things that you are thinking about or praying about or wondering about in terms of the will of God, and listen to the wise advice of counselors. But I caution people, don't rely on that as guidance. Rely on their advice as confirmation, not direction. No, you should never do something because somebody says, this is what God wants you to do. You should hear, this is what God wants me to do, and then other people can be a voice of confirmation. And then the third thing I try to encourage people is to never go against your peace. Colossians, he talks about how let the peace of Christ rule in your heart. And that word rule is like an umpire. And our peace is a God-given aspect to help us know fair and foul balls, like to be able to call something that is clearly in the will or outside of the will of God. And so I tell people, never go against your peace. Having a peace from the Lord helps to confirm His will. So those are the three major things I encourage people. Stay in the Word, surround yourself with godly counselors, and never go against your peace.
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4: 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But when somebody walks up and tells their story, I don't know what it is. I'm over there like sobbing most of the time.
5: Yeah.
4: You love that, huh?
5: 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There's something that's maybe there. But I think all of us, a good story is compelling. 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

0: So today is story day. We've got Kina Aragon with us, a spoken word poet, an author, a speaker, a wife, a mom, and we're going to get to hear your story. So Kina, welcome.
1: Thank you for having me. I'm so excited to be here, and I'm a sucker for stories as well. Oh, yeah.
2: Well, you create stories with your words.
1: Yeah, that's what I want to
0: Can you tell us, like, your whole life story in a spoken word? Can you just make her up on the spot?
1: Back in 1989. No.
0: A lot of your spoken word, though, is your life story, I'm guessing.
1: Yeah, a lot of it just comes out of wherever I'm at in life, and just honestly writing poetry and spoken word pieces came after I came to know the Lord.
2: Oh,
0: really?
1: So I've always seen it as truly like a gift from God that I want to use for his glory and whatever capacity I can write creatively. I've always enjoyed writing in general, but it was always very academic and you know, class presentations and things like that. But when I was 16, a friend on my volleyball team shared the gospel with me, and I saw later on as she and her mom were kind of tag teaming, discipling me in that first year, I saw her older sisters do a spoken word piece to honor their mom. And I was like, huh, that's cool. I mean, I've always liked hip hop, but, you know, I've never really tried to write like that.
2: Are you artistic?
1: I never really was. Like, I was an athlete. So that was it. You know, it was school and sports, and that's it. And actually, the girl who shared the gospel with me later was like, I remember you used to be terrible at poetry. We did the poetry segment in like 10th grade or whatever it was. She was like, yeah, your poems were not good. So like I said, I mean, after I came to know the Lord, I just would write in my journal, and it would kind of come out as poetry, just whatever I was processing in life, what I was processing as I was learning about God. An English teacher caught wind of that, and she was like, you're going to be a part of this poetry slam that I'm putting together. It was a big, big public high school here in Orlando. She said, you need to memorize a poem and perform it, and that was kind of my first getting on stage and performing a memorized poem, and it was like in front of multiple classes of like 300 at a time, 300 students at a time. And I just remember a lot of my peers coming up to me after teary-eyed and saying how it touched them, or how, you know, they had never really thought about God like that. And I immediately, of course, I'm like, wow, this could be really a, maybe I didn't have the language for it, but a ministry in itself, a ministry of words, a ministry of storytelling. So
0: tell us your story.
1: Wow. Okay. So 1989, I was born in Manila, the Philippines. My mom is half Filipina, half Puerto Rican. My dad's Jamaican, and I have an older sister. She was 4 years old when I was born. So my real name is Iva Quijana Valenciano Parchment, but in very Filipino fashion, everyone just calls me Kina. So I was born in the Philippines and then moved as a baby back here to Orlando and grew up here. And I grew up pretty Catholic background, and I really didn't have any interest in God. It was in middle school, maybe, that I started to ask the nuns questions. I was the annoying student that's like, excuse me, how do we know what Muslims believe isn't true? Mm-hmm. How can we really believe the virgin birth? How can we, you know, I just had questions like that. But yeah, the answer I would get back a lot was just have faith. But there really wasn't much of an object to my faith. There wasn't really this study or love for scripture. I didn't know much about it. And so I went into high school, went from this small little Catholic school where I'm like one of the only black kids there, experience racism, experience all this stuff. But I found this identity and sense of belonging through sports. So going into high school, I was asked to play basketball for one of the public high schools here. And so that was going to be my focus. And it was my focus, basketball and then volleyball, and experienced in, I believe it was 10th grade, just this sense of what's the point? Like I had at that point in a high school way, I had it all, right? Like my family was fairly well off at the time, and I had the boyfriend, I had the popularity, I had done well in sports, done well in schools. I felt like very Ecclesiastes, like, all right, I have all these things, now what? It's meaningless. Feels like chasing after the wind. So I started to very just to myself, kind of grapple with some of those questions. What's this all for? What's the point? If you're smart, you die. If you're not so smart, you die. If you're rich, you die. If you're poor, you die.
0: So you had those kind of thoughts in 10th grade.
1: Yeah, and even before then.
0: Was the same
1: really?
2: That's very similar to my story.
1: Oh,
2: and
1: wow.
2: Age even. But I remember being in bed thinking, why am I here?
1: Yeah.
2: What's the point?
1: Yeah. Always felt very empty, despite all the good things, you know, God had blessed us with. And so I had a friend in my English class who was a track star. I admired her, of course, because she was another athlete and she was very smart. But what I noticed was, even though she was very approachable, she wasn't cursing people out like we were. She wasn't gossiping like we were. She wasn't doing the same things. I just took note of that. And eventually she ended up being my best hitter on my volleyball team. I was a setter. So, of course, I liked her for that because she got us all the points. And I started to spend more time with her outside of practice, go to her house, and their family, they were believers. They didn't kind of thump me over the head with the Bible or anything, but they were just very welcoming. So I always say it was really their hospitality that drew me in, just the sense that I could feel grace and warmth, the way they interacted with each other, just all things I notice, I'm like, wow, they're different. I think it was after prom or homecoming, I think it was either junior year or sophomore year. I remember talking to that friend. I slept over and I saw like a Bible verse on her wall that she had printed out. I don't know if people still do that where they print out Bible verses, just throw it on their walls. But
0: We've done it.
1: Mm-hmm. Yeah, it was like the oddest Bible verse to have on your wall, but it was from the book of James and it said, so you believe there's one God, good. Even the demons believe that and tremble. But honestly, the Lord used that because I was like, I would have said at that time, I'm Christian. Yeah. I'm good. I'm a good person. You know, I have morals. And of course, at that time, I was also seeing my sins snowball. So as much as my parents tried to raise me with morals in high school, I got exposed to so many things and that I got enslaved to sexual sin, all kinds of stuff. So I saw that verse and I was like, huh? What does that mean?
0: So God really used that.
1: Yes.
0: That's awesome.
1: Yeah. And she shared just that you can have a relationship with God. I'd never heard that language before. She just more so shared story. At first, she didn't necessarily share like the full, okay, this is what Jesus did, but just that you can have a relationship is possible. And of course, I thought about that later. And I remember one providential night, I was in my room wrestling with those same questions. You know, why am I here? I think I was stressed about something, maybe volleyball. And it led to this just breakdown. I finally had an emotional breakdown. So I didn't used to cry. I was very avoidant with my feelings, just, you know, suppress. I'm tough and, you know, I don't have issues. I was in my room and just had a breakdown. And I have an aunt and uncle who's my ninang and ninong, which is like your godmother, godfather in the Philippines, who are believers. And they would send me a Bible like all the time, like as a gift. So I had Bibles in my room. I just never read them. They were just dusty. And so that day, that night, I opened up one of the Bibles they sent me, not really knowing even how to read scripture or like what it's about. I just opened it to the middle, which happened to be the Psalms, and it was Psalm 69. And all I remember, of course, it's poetry. All I remember was just seeing the type of emotional language. Mm-hmm. I thought the Bible was thou, thy, you know, old King James language that I couldn't understand. And I thought it was all commands. So to see a poem where the poet is like, save me, I'm drowning. I have more enemies than hair on my head. You know, rescue me with your sure salvation. These types of words, I was like, wow, something drew me to that. And
2: I want to read that.
1: Oh, yeah. Go ahead.
2: Let's read part of it.
1: Yeah. Well,
2: maybe you should read it because you're good at
1: that.
2: I like hearing your voice when you do it.
1: Yeah.
2: The whole beginning is...
1: Right?
2: I'm exhausted from crying for help. My throat
1: and that's exactly
2: parched.
1: Where I was at.
2: Really?
1: Yeah. So this is... I don't even know what version I was reading, but this is ESV. This is what blew me away was the beginning. Save me, O God, for the waters have come up to my neck. I sink in deep mire where there is no foothold. I have come into deep waters and the flood sweeps over me. Oof. You guys will make see.
2: I know.
1: I'm about to cry now. Just remembering that. I'm weary with my crying out. My throat is parched My eyes grow dim with waiting for my God. More in number than the hairs of my head are those who hate me without cause. Mighty are those who would destroy me, those who would attack me with lies. And down to verse 5, oh God, you know my folly. The wrongs that I've done are not hidden from you. And verse 6, let not those who hope in you be put to shame through me. Mm. Oh Lord, God of hosts. Let not those who seek you be brought to dishonor through me.
0: I mean, are you remembering that night?
1: Yeah, I am. I am, but I'm also thinking, wow, how relevant those words have been to me now, 20 or so years later of walking with the Lord.
2: And how sweet of him to take you to that scripture.
1: Yeah.
2: That just sunk and pierced your heart.
1: It did.
2: What did you feel? This is a God that what?
1: That allows me to feel. Mm. I didn't allow myself to feel, and I would say in some ways in my childhood, I wasn't allowed to feel. Mm. Yeah, I wasn't allowed to express anger. I wasn't allowed to express those things. Maybe not explicitly, hey, you're not allowed to have those things, but implicitly, those were things that I didn't know that I could safely express. And here I open the Bible, and it's words like that, and I'm like, wait a minute. You're allowed to talk like that? Like, that's how I feel.
2: Yeah.
0: I mean, it's so beautiful as I hear your story to think, number one, God used a family. You know, this mom and dad, your friend.
2: Their hospitality.
0: You being in their home. And I think often we as families, especially Christian families, I'm sure our listeners are like, God's not going to use us. Mm. No, when you have people in your home or in your neighborhood, it's powerful. You watch them. You watch the way they talk. You watch how she lived at school, and you notice there's something different. And then God uses art through scripture that connects to you. I came to Christ at a music concert, and I'm a musician. And Ann said to me the other day, she goes, isn't that interesting that God would use music and it hit your soul different than a preacher? And I'm like, huh.
1: Yeah.
0: And yours was the word of God, but through song. Poetry in the word of God. That's just pretty cool how God works.
2: I love how he woos us.
1: Yeah, exactly.
0: You guys and are that, both that crying.
1: Was I know, like, gosh.
0: I gotta start crying, I guess.
1: First 5 minutes. Come on, guys. Help me out. I'm trying to make it through the interview.
0: I mean, you're alone in your bedroom.
1: Alone by myself.
0: Dusty Bible. Open it up. Boom.
1: Yeah, didn't know how to pray. I just knew I was crying and I was reading that. Then I was like, I should probably ask my friend about this stuff because she seems to know about it. So I was too shy to talk to her because I feel like I've never been great on my feet to just have a conversation or to say certain things.
0: You're a spoken word artist. You're not good on your feet.
1: Those are memorized.
0: Oh, really? So you still feel that a little bit?
1: I do. Really? Yeah. I prefer the comfort of thinking through writing it and then, okay, now I know what I want to say.
0: So you wanted to talk to her, but you were afraid.
1: I wanted to talk to her. Even though she was very friendly, I was still a little afraid to ask her about these things. Felt very intimate. So I wrote a letter, very long-winded, and that's also very on-brand for me, but very long-winded letter, essentially just saying, hey, I don't know what's going on, but can you maybe just explain more of this God stuff to me? I know I use the word repent wrong. I use all kinds of words. I just try to grab words that I maybe had heard before. I was like,
0: what do you mean I use the word repent wrong?
1: I don't think I have enough repent.
0: That's awesome.
1: Yeah, because I found the letter years later. I don't know where it is now, but I read it and I was like, what? Anyways, she knew what I was trying to say. I was nervous to give it to her. I gave it to her. And I think it was the next day she had one of those gospel tracks that has little illustrations and
2: spiritual love.
0: Knowing God personally.
1: But it was through the Impact Movement. So it was kind of like incorporating also African-American history. So I don't know. It was really special.
0: Yeah.
1: And we were on the bus on our way to an away game for volleyball. So she sat next to me on the bus and said, all right, do you want me to explain this? And I was like, yeah, for sure. She opened it, explained it. And especially coming from a Catholic background, it was that Ephesians 2:8, you know, that it's not by works that you're saved, but by grace through faith in Christ. And that was very powerful for me because I was thinking, wait, what? I thought I had to work for this. Like,
2: isn't it crazy? Like, wait a minute.
1: Yeah. What are you saying? And she even mentioned, you know, God becomes your father. And I was kind of uncomfortable with that. And that kind of goes back to my story with that. And I just remember being very intrigued, but I knew God had done the work for me through Jesus, and being a perfectionist and being somebody who felt like I was never good enough, I'm always going to fail, and just that type of person, to know that God did that for me and that he wasn't expecting me to try to work my way to him, that he bridged that gap, I was like, wow. And she thought that I was not interested just because I wasn't talking. I was just really taking it in. So I was very silent. She was thinking like, this, she's not, she doesn't care. But after the game, I remember I went home, I kept the gospel track and I went through it again. And you know, it has a little prayer at the end and I didn't know how to pray. So I was like, okay, I'll just read this prayer. And it was genuine. You know, I asked Christ to save me and I went to school the next day and I was like, cool. So what's next? Like I did the prayer thing and she's like, what? Like, you know, I'm just like thrown off by her excitement. And she's like, we're sisters now. We're sisters in Christ. And I was like, okay, cool. So I didn't know what anything really meant, but I just knew that there had been a shift and a change in me and I was hungry. Like at that point, I just wanted to read the Bible. I wanted to know. Then of course I'm reading James. I'm reading all these things in the Bible. I'm like, oh, this is relevant. How come no one told me? This is so relevant. That's kind of how it started. And so that, you know, you have that honeymoon phase.
0: Well, yeah, I mean, I've got tears in my eyes now, and it's and it's picturing this high school volleyball player sitting on a bus with you, having the courage, because you showed interest. I mean, I was thinking, you know, that's something as we as parents dream as we raise our kids, that they would know eternal things and know what matters. And I mean, that was one of our goals in raising our three sons, is that what they would love God and love others. Mm. And we call it make a dent where they're sent. Wherever God's put you, make an impact. And she did.
1: Wow.
0: And you're now making an impact on the world because a high school girl said, I'm going to share the gospel on a volleyball bus trip.
1: Yes.
0: You know, when nobody else is thinking eternity. Wow, that's beautiful.
2: One of the questions we get most often this time of year is, what study should we do with our small group?
0: I thought you were going to say, who's going to win the Super Bowl?
2: No, I wasn't going to say that. And honestly, if you haven't done the new Art of Marriage
0: yet, it's been like refreshed, redone, and it is awesome.
2: You should do it. Give it a shot.
0: Yeah, you can do the Art of Marriage. And if you want, maybe you want to do a parenting study. We have the Art of Parenting or Vertical Marriage. They're all video studies and workbooks, and they're on sale right now through the end of August, 25% off. 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I got to ask you this, though. What about the father thing?
2: Yeah, that you know, referred
0: that,
2: to.
0: That hit you.
1: There's a lot of things I'm working through in trauma therapy right now that I'm still trying to put words to and articulate what my childhood experience was. But I would just say it was a bit rocky. Mm. And that's probably putting it lightly. It was tough. And so I have complex PTSD. I was just recently diagnosed with that. And so I do still get into, even though my dad and I have a great relationship now, I still get into these fight or flight moments where I get triggered by something and or frozen. You know, I could feel frozen or want to run away from stuff. And when I heard that God could be my father, it was like these complex feelings that I had, like, I want that. Also, what does that mean? What does that come with? And so I would say a lot of my journey of learning who God is learning to not project the shortcomings of my father onto God, and also learning that my story didn't start with me being born. It even started before that with my dad's trauma and his story, and he has had wounds, and my mom too, and their parents, and this, you know, there's intergenerational. But then the story doesn't even start with that. It goes all the way back to the garden. And then it doesn't even start with Adam and Eve. It actually goes before that, which is what my books are about, which is that before anything, you were loved. And my journey, I think, as a believer has been trying to grow in that reality that I may know intellectually, but that practically or emotionally, mentally, it can be a hard thing for me to really accept or to really soak in and enjoy at times.
0: Yeah,
1: and
0: you're not alone.
2: I think that was my greatest struggle. Even when we went to seminary, I know God loves me.
1: Yeah.
2: I know the scripture says that. I know it analytically, but sometimes I can't get it down into my heart to experience it and to feel his great love.
1: Yes.
2: And it's taken years to be able to figure that out.
0: Yeah,
2: I love that you're wrestling with it.
0: Yeah, it's great that you're in your 30s and you're wrestling with this. Mm-hmm. I don't think I even started to wrestle with my dad wound. Because when I heard the same thing, that God can be your father, I was like, that's not a good thing. My dad was an alcoholic abuser, gone. So my first thought was, oh, so he'll leave me like my dad did. And I had to wrestle through. No, that's not the Heavenly Father. He's the perfect father.
1: Yeah.
0: So what you're wrestling through, I think a lot of our listeners are going, I'm there now.
2: Oh, yeah.
0: You know, even your children's books, as I read through them, I'm like, well, these are great. These are for kids, but they're for adults as well, because we need to understand that we're made out of love and that love comes from the Father.
1: Yeah.
2: It's beautiful.
0: I mean, as you think through, I mean, we've heard all the way up to, you know, you're coming to Christ. What would you say, because we don't have a lot of time left, is the biggest difference he's made in your life?
1: Oof. Come on, man.
0: Well, give me 10.
1: I need another hour. Oh, man. The biggest difference.
0: You only got one thing.
1: Has been story. To go back to the beginning.
0: What do you mean?
1: I believe story in so many ways shapes our identity and our identities, right? Like, I'm a Filipino, I'm a Puerto Rican. Like, the stories of, for example, the Taino people in Puerto Rico, that has something to do with me. Mm. So I believe story in so many ways shapes our identity, and that when you look at the story of scripture, of course, it's filled with little stories as well, many stories that make up one. And God is never speaking into a vacuum. He's speaking into a story. He's speaking into somebody with wounds, with trauma, with preconceived notions of who he is. He's speaking into a place where it's just not like an empty slate. It's not. He knows how to step into the messiness of our stories and the beauty of our stories, and to bring dignity to the imago Dei that's in us, to us being made in the image of God, and to redeem that. God is a story writer. He's a storyteller. He's the best one, obviously. And he writes with a really good redemptive arc. That's the biggest difference, because in my dark moments, I could see my life as, and even my walk with Christ past that honeymoon phase that I was just talking about, past that time as just trauma after trauma after trauma. What was the point? Why am I following Jesus? Like, this is hard. Like, I'm experiencing so many things. Or I can look at it as God has been writing this story. And even through the hardships, has been interested in making a new creation out of me that changes me in a deeper level than I could have ever known. I'm certain that I would have given up on life itself at this point in my life if I did not have the Lord. And a big part of that is understanding that he is writing a story with a beautiful end.
0: What a great day with Kina Aragon. And again, her books are kids' books. They're called Love Made, Love Gave, and Love Can. And you get your copies by clicking the link in the show notes at familylifetoday.com.
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3: 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But first, here's Pastor Mark Jobe to lead us in prayer.
4: If you are a follower of God through Jesus the Christ, you should be turning your attention to God in prayer one way or the other. If you're sick, he's not telling you not to go to the doctor, by the way. And I run into some believers that somehow have a feeling that if they go to the doctor, that they're not believing or that they're not having faith. And can I tell you something? Luke was a doctor. Matthew, Mark, Luke, he was one of the writers of the gospel. So you're going to a doctor does not indicate a lack of faith. Are you okay with that? Now, there are certain limitations that doctors have, and doctors can't solve everything, but God Almighty can. He's Jehovah Rapha, the God that supersedes the doctors. And so please go to a doctor if you're sick, but don't neglect prayer. Just like I would tell you, hey, if your car's not working, I'm glad you're laying hands on your car and asking that God would revive it. But, you know, take it to the mechanic, too. The mechanic helps at all as well. But don't just pray that automatically God would give you an oil change and fill up your gas tank. You know, sometimes we got to put some work on our side. And it's not a lack of faith for you to take your car to the mechanic. And it's not a lack of faith for you to go to the doctor. But you have to understand that doctors have limits. God has no limit on the power that he has to bring about physical healing. No limit at all. He is Jehovah Rapha, the God that formed you in your mother's womb. He knows the intricacies of your body. He has the ability to unclog things. He has the ability to stop the spread of cancer. He has the ability to reverse diseases in our life. Doctors are limited by the ability of their medication, but God has no limit to his power. And so we go to the doctor, but we call upon the name of the Lord, Jehovah Rapha, to move in and heal that which the doctors cannot heal.
5: 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Our thinking shapes our living. 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
3: You're locked into The Well, the voice of life. Hi, I'm Adam, and the Bible says, you are my hiding place and my shield. I hope in your word. Father, thank you that we can hope in your word today. And thank you that your word will never, ever fail. In Jesus' name, amen. Coming up this hour on The Well at 10:30, it's Focal Point with Pastor Mike Fabares. The topic, Enoch and Elijah's ascension, Jesus on a donkey, and days of Noah. But right now, it's time for Focus on the Family Weekend with Jim Daly, right here on The Well.
8: 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We hope the following program will challenge you and encourage you in your faith journey. Today on Focus on the Family with Jim Daly, we're exploring the topic of storms, which can change very quickly and unexpectedly, and a light rain can transform without warning into a howling gale. It's really damaging, even life-threatening. And your marriage is going to go through storms at some point. The question is, are you ready? I'm John Fuller, and thanks for joining us today.
9: John, the voice actor. I like this. Oh. You should go out for Odyssey and become a voice there.
8: I had one line, one sentence in
9: Doesn't
8: Odyssey.
9: Doesn't that bother you? They've only asked you in 40 years to do one line?
8: No, because that's
9: bothers
8: okay.
9: me. I had one little part there once upon a time. But it's true. Marriage at times can be a struggle, just like voice acting. Gene and I have our struggles too. You know, Gene's always saying, you need to let people know we're not perfect, and we're not. And, you know, we have things in our own marriage that we have to work on, and that's okay. That's kind of like what life is. But, you know, there are couples who say, we've never had an argument. And I say, God bless you. I don't know if that's healthy. I mean, somebody might be rolling over all the time saying, okay, okay, yes. But today, we want to hear from a great friend and guest who wants to prepare you for those inevitable storms in your marriage. And let me remind you, Focus on the Family is here for you. That is key. We want to help you in any way we can. And I want to reemphasize, we are a treasure trove of resources here at Focus. Almost 50 years doing this, we have accumulated great wisdom with our counselors, our resources, the books we select and approve. Man, and so much digital information online. There is everything at your fingertips.
8: Mm-hmm. Yeah, we're a phone call away, 800, the letter A in the word family, or stop by our website. Gary Thomas is our guest today. He's a wonderful speaker and author. He serves on the pastoral teaching team at Cherry Hills Community Church in Highlands Ranch outside of Denver. And among the many books Gary has written, the one we're talking about today is Making Your Marriage a Fortress, Strengthening Your Marriage to Withstand Life's Storms. And here's, Jim, how you began the conversation with Gary Thomas on today's episode of Focus on the Family with Jim Daly.
9: You have written some incredible books on marriage. I would say you're the foremost expert on marriage. I hope your wife, Lisa, is happy. That's the proof of the pudding.
10: Rado didn't see me wince there when you
9: said
10: that.
9: We're going to call her in a minute and make sure. No, it's so true, though, huh? Gene and I always talk about that. It's tough to be in that marriage space where you're the expert, and then you and your wife have an argument, and you're thinking in the back of your mind, wait a minute, this can't be happening to us. Does that happen to you?
10: Well, what's been a blessing, because people often ask Lisa, what's it like? And she says, what's made it easier for me, she goes, is he really does live out what he writes about, except for one book. And we talked about it, Everybody Matters. She thinks I could do a better job eating a little more healthily than I do. But as far as marriage, she seems to give me at least a passing grade.
9: All right, so. Now you made the rest of us feel better when we eat that In-N-Out burger. Okay. All right, let's get into it. Explain the idea of storms in a marriage. I get it generally, but you know, I understand it's related to your experience of surviving that hurricane down in Houston.
10: Well, yeah, it happened in 2017, and I think a lot of people can relate to this. We'd been in Houston for 7 years at the time, and every time in the fall, you have the signs blinking on the freeway, hurricane season is here, get your prepared kits ready and all of that. And the first few years, we take it seriously. We're from Pacific Northwest. The thought of a hurricane is terrible. After 4 or 5 years, you're like, yeah, I've heard that before. And then 2017, they said this big thing, Hurricane Harvey is coming, and it hit, and it wasn't that big of a deal at first. But then it moved a little inland, camped over Houston, and dropped over 50 inches of rain in 3 days. It felt like Noah's flood. I mean, it was just like, it just didn't stop. The water keeps coming up and up and up. And that point, we see it coming into the yard, and I'm like, okay, I got to take this seriously. I go in the garage. This is so pathetic. All I had was cardboard and blue painter's tape.
9: Oh, great.
10: Which to hold out flood water, you know. Carry a gallon of water in a paper bag, and you're going to have just as much luck. And I realized, you know, just because the storm didn't come last year or the year before, the year before, the year before, people who are from that area of the country know eventually it is, and you need to be prepared. And I think the same thing is true for marriages, that, yeah, just because it has only happened to your neighbor or you haven't seen it this or that, just the way that life works, even for believers, and sometimes I think especially for believers, the storm is going to hit. And at that point, will your marriage be part of the problem or part of the solution? And that's why you want to prepare.
9: You say these storms will reveal one or two truths about a marriage and a couple. What are those?
10: All of these couples, the one thing that they had in common, and I was so inspired by their stories, was that they never imagined that they would have to face the depth of pain and struggle that they faced. They were all caught by surprise. But secondly, that God is faithful. And not theoretically. God says he's going to be faithful. In fact, I think there are two verses that have really come true as I've written this book and think about it and I'm speaking on it. Psalm 9:10 says, "Those who know your name trust in you, for you, Lord, have never forsaken those who seek you." There hasn't been a single person who seeks God that God has forsaken. And then Jesus' almost fierce promise, but comforting one, "In this world you will have trouble, but take heart, I have overcome the world." Every couple found that to be true. Mm. They did face trouble, but when they found sought refuge in God, they found refuge, a new relationship with God and a new relationship with each other.
9: Yeah, and we're going to cover in more detail. I think one of the great breakdowns in marriage can be those expectations, especially early in marriage. Speak to that expectation problem, which the earlier a couple can figure that out, I think, the better their marriage is going to be. Yeah.
10: Well, it's not just the expectations we have of our spouse. I think it's the expectations we have of God and ourselves. I think of one couple, Daryl and Stacy, a wonderful, godly couple. Stacy came from a dysfunctional childhood, and so she really wanted a strong guy who would take care of her. Daryl was a weightlifter. He could bench press 400 pounds. Mm. His expectations were, I'm going to be there for my wife physically. I'm going to protect my wife. I'm going to be carrying in the groceries or whatnot. 3 years after they were married, they got the diagnosis of MS on the part of Daryl. So really what motivated Stacy to get married, I want a strong man who's going to make me feel secure, who will take care of me, would never come true. She had to completely die to those expectations. And Daryl thought his relationship with Stacy would be, you can count on me, I'm going to be there for you, I'm going to take care of you. And now he says, decades later, she takes care of me. Mm-hmm. And talking to him even more recently, it's amazing. Stacy said, when I married Daryl, I thought I would just bask in the glow of Bubba. Because he was obviously, as a weightlifter, he was a big guy, but charismatic, loved the Lord, great with kids. I mean, a really, really good guy. And today, Stacy says, he's marked by humility like no other guy I know, because MS has humbled him. So she thought he would impress people with his strength. God decided he's going to have, no, Daryl, you're going to impress people with your humility, which only would have come through the severe road that they walked together.
9: Well, and the other part of that is how Daryl embraced what God's journey for him is. I mean, that's the humbling part, that he didn't walk away from the Lord in that respect. He said, thank you, Lord, and let's move on.
10: Yeah.
9: I mean, that's amazing.
10: It wasn't easy. I love it. He said when he was first diagnosed, because he was an athlete, he thought of himself that way. He said, I had one two-word prayer. Heal me, heal me, heal me, heal me. And he just kept praying. And who wouldn't, you know, in your 20s facing this, until God finally said to him, Daryl, I am going to heal you, but not of MS. I'm going to use MS to heal other things in your life. And it ended up being the pride.
9: Wow.
10: And here's where I've just blown away by the wisdom of some of these couples. This is hard won wisdom. Daryl talked about getting into bed at night. So he gets his chair right up to there. He still has use of his arms somewhat, so he can lift his body onto the bed, but he can't get his legs over. And so Stacy has to lift up his legs and move him over onto the bed. And he said to me, Gary, I'm tempted sometimes to say, why bother? I'm just going to let Stacy do everything. I'm only doing a little bit. And he goes, but I was really challenged. He says, I think I could probably physically only do about 20% of what I used to do.
9: Wow.
10: But I've been convicted by God. I want to do 100% of that 20%. Mm. And so often when couples go through challenges, they just give up. Well, if we can't do everything we wanted to do, let's just go into early retirement. And I was able to use, this has been life-changing for me with a man who went through prostate cancer and had his prostate removed. And I can have real issues in physical intimacy or whatnot. And it'd be so easy to say, well, we can't do everything we used to do, so let's just learn to go without. And I could share Daryl's hard-won wisdom. Okay, maybe you can only do 30% of what you used to be able to do, but do 100% of that 30%. Don't take away more than
9: word.
10: Life takes away. And maybe it could be a financial calamity, not just health, where we can't afford to do the resorts, we can't afford to go to the Michelin 3-star restaurants. But don't say then you're never going to go out. Do 100% of what you're able to do. And that's the humility that was carved out of decades of seeing their expectations crushed. But the surprise they found, not surprise, but God was there in their greatest fears.
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9: Gary, one of the things I like in the way you structured the book is you're pulling on a lot of stories from various yes. couples that people can see their own lives in. And I love that. The next one was Baron and Christie, and he was in the Navy, chaplain in the Navy. He was deployed for 3 to 6 months at a time. The classic relationship distance issues. Describe what they were dealing with and how they sorted that out.
10: Well, he still is. And Baron is a soldier through and through. He was a Marine before he became a chaplain. He often serves with the special ops guys, which are, you'd look at them, you don't know they're in the military, but you know you don't want to go down an alley with them. I mean,
9: they're on your side, I'm okay.
10: Yes, they're on the side. You have no truer friend. And so it's just some valuable lessons. And so this is maybe if you have a long deployment in the military, or maybe you're traveling for business or whatnot, some of the lessons that I thought were very helpful is that they talked about leaving. They didn't talk about reentry.
9: Right.
10: And they just learned, and this is what I love, all the stories of these couples, and this is what I love about marriage by God's design. We have time and commitment to get it right. None of these couples say, oh, we're just unusually wise, unusually connected, unusually mature. They share, yeah, we messed up here, and here's how we messed up. And Christina knew that Baron likes a clean house and a clean car when he comes home, and so she cleaned the car, but she forgot the steering wheel, and the steering wheel was sticky. She says, well, I did everything but the steering wheel, and Baron says, well, in the Marine Corps, sticky is sticky, and sticky isn't clean. And But this is where you have to talk about it as a couple, because I traveled a lot when the kids were younger without Lisa, because she had to be home with the kids. And rather than having the house clean, I just wanted peace and quiet. I'd been in front of groups. I'd been talking to people all day. I just wanted to chill out and have a relational time. But Lisa thinks her love language is cleaning, acts of cleaning. Add that one to Gary Chapman's. And so when I'd come home, and you know, it's always a rush to get the kids to bed in there. So she's furiously vacuuming and wiping. And I'm like, honey, I don't see the crumbs. I'm not inspecting the floor. I just really want to relax and say hi to you and say hi to the kids. And so what Baron wanted isn't what I wanted. It might not be what someone else's wife wants. But what I learned from their experiences, talk about it and then talk about it some more. So often we have these expectations of our spouses, but we don't tell them. But we still hold them accountable to it. Another major lesson that I found really helpful, Baron talked about one deployment where he was available, because a lot of times when he's in the field, he's not. But he was meeting with other chaplains. It was a training thing. And so 3 or 4 nights, brothers in arms, they're having a great time. They're laughing. And then Christina started to say, hey, Baron, we haven't connected for 3 or 4 days. And he said, Gary, I realized I would never go out 3 evenings in a row if I was home and not be connecting with Christina. So just because I'm on the road, I'm still married, and I have to act like a married man on the road. And so they were intentional about, you know what, just because you're on the road or just because you're the one at home, you still need to make time for your spouse. They've learned being in the military that if you aren't intentionally connecting while you're on the road, you learn how to live separate lives. And if you learn how to live separate lives, you become comfortable with separate lives. And that is a gateway to divorce.
9: Yeah, those are so many good lessons in that. I mean, one of the things is create a communication pattern. I try to call Jean at least once during the day when I'm traveling. It's usually two or three times when I have a little break. I probably bug the daylight out of her. Hey, what are you doing? Didn't we just talk an hour ago? I'm not doing much more differently now. But it's just good to stay connected. You kind of refer to that, I think, as focused communication. I don't know if that fits the
10: No, it was perfect. And Christina really stressed this because she has a friend whose husband is a pilot and he didn't do that well. She goes, I'm talking to him on the phone. And I could tell I have about 10% of him. He's watching a game. He's watching Sports Center. And so what my conclusion was, look, if you know you only have 10 minutes of solid conversation, give your spouse, your husband or your wife, the full 10 minutes. That's why I like FaceTime, because you can't cheat. look at each other face to face. It's better to say, I'm yours for this amount of time. And then, you know, I'm tired and I got to go off. And one woman said her husband would call her when she was at work. And she would just be up front. Hey, babe, I've got 5 minutes before I have to be in this meeting, but I'm all yours for 5 minutes. And so she would listen and engage. And I think that's where just be intentional when you are communicating and then just admit when you're at the end. For Baron and Christina, high-low was really helpful to set up their conversation. What's the high point? What's the low point? Because by the end of that, he was pretty tired. I mean, it's a demanding job that he faced. He could see people die. And Christina was empathetic to that she wanted to be connected in marriage, but also have empathy that my spouse is doing a good thing, serving our country and ultimately protecting our family.
9: Mm-hmm. Right. Well, the pilot example, I was thinking you were going to say, while he's flying the plane, he gives her about 10%. And I was thinking, that's a good thing if I'm on the plane with him. I don't mind 10%. Yeah. Let's move to another couple, Keith and Roxanne, that you mentioned, who brought, as you described it, quite a bit of baggage into the relationship.
10: Yeah.
9: I think, you know, many couples, it may not fit exactly the definition of this couple, but when you bring childhood wounds and things into the marriage, boy, you have got to deal with that stuff.
10: Yes.
9: Describe what Keith and Roxanne, what they brought into the marriage and how it unfolded.
10: Well, first, a word to wives. It's so devastating. And I know wives can be unfaithful too. There's a story in the book where a wife had the affair. But so often wives think, if my husband is cheating or he's looking at porn, what could I have done? Am I not keeping myself up? Am I not active? And every husband insisted, and Keith was among this, there's nothing my wife could have done to stop
9: me
10: from straying.
9: That's not the issue.
10: This is not about her. Yeah. It was entirely about me. In fact, he said, Roxanne was my perfect wife. And because I thought she's a perfect wife, I thought, I'm certainly going to lose her when she finds out the real me. And so why don't I just get it over with, act so outrageously that it's like pulling off the Band-Aid and getting it done. But for Roxanne, her father had been unfaithful to her mom. And so she just had these real deep wounds and a lot of insecurity that's understandable. Keith grew up in a family where he was not brought in as part of it. He always felt left out. Then he was molested as a young boy. And a counselor in Houston that I often go to for these issues told me, Gary, whenever a client comes to me and says that this happened to him as a young boy, he goes, I wait for the dominoes to fall. He goes, he's not excusing it. He goes, but it's such a deep wound. And so when you have that kind of baggage where there was just no connection relationally with your family, all of this happened before he met Roxanne, before he married Roxanne. Roxanne had nothing to do with it. Because he didn't deal with that baggage, marriage, I've found as a pastor, gives guys about a 9 to 12 month pause. In the freshness of marriage, a lot of those old things go away. But eventually, if they're not dealt with, they're going to come back. And so it's about getting strong so that you can be strong in your marriage. Roxanne couldn't cure or help or heal Keith. He needed a professional. She's not a PhD counselor. And so it's just, what I say is, if you have some hurts, maybe kids laughed at you or bullied you a little bit, maybe you're fine to talk with a pastor and receive spiritual care. But when you have the level of hurt that Keith had, and I think that Roxanne had, you need a professional. You know, I can brush my teeth. I can't give myself a root canal.
9: Right. So it's really fair. We often demean that in the Christian community because we think, well, really, all you need is God.
10: Yeah.
9: And of course, that's true. If the Lord can wipe that slate clean, that's wonderful. That's not typically what happens. Going all the way back to your first story, God puts us on journeys to learn things about ourselves and about the world around us. So I love that encouragement to get good Christian counseling, I would say.
10: So I think with couples, when you're looking at your childhood hurts, instead of just saying, oh, it makes me so angry when he does this, or when she disrespects me, like I want to say, why does this make you angry?
9: Yeah.
10: Why does this make you feel so disrespected? Why are you so sensitive to this or that? It might be what your spouse is doing, but it might not be. It might be what your dad did, what your mom did, what your siblings did. It's just recognizing that we bring a lot of baggage into our marriage, and I don't want my wife to have to carry it. That's where I need to go get help and say, can you unload this so I'm not just dumping it on my spouse?
9: You know, and so often, Gary, temperament plays into this, and it could be either the husband or the wife. Either one can be very pro-counseling, the other one not so much, because for some, it marks failure, that I'm not measuring up, all those performance issues. It's not about that. No. It's about getting healthy. And so I just want to encourage people to remember that and try to break loose of that to make your marriage all that it can be. Right at the end here, the impact of isolation in a marriage, and it fits with this story, I think, but the isolation in a marriage can really wreak havoc on that relationship, both in a male expression of that, because we as men tend to pull in and go the way of the little boy. We don't want to deal with it. We don't want her harping on us. I don't know what to do. I don't know how to fix that in me. So we just pull in and we go news, weather, and sports, right?
10: Right.
9: And then for wives, I mean, they find it in other activity, girlfriend activity. They get distracted and you end up isolated. Speak to the verse in Proverbs that you mentioned in the book about the downside of isolation. Yeah. To me, it feels like it's a medication, but it's medicating in the wrong way.
10: Absolutely. Proverbs 18:1 says, whoever isolates himself seeks his own desire. He breaks out against all sound judgment. Keith felt like his downfall into affairs was fueled largely by isolation. He didn't deal with feeling isolated from his family of origin, and so he felt

0: going well, you don't think you need church. It's like an obligation. Well, we should go. It's Sunday. But if you know the storms are going to come, you're going to say, we need to be a part of a church. The day will come when we need them. And the day is here when somebody needs us. And it was a real lesson. I think if you look at scripture reading, prayer, Bible study, listening to Focus, those are just wise things. Taking your vitamins to gradually become stronger as a person and as a couple. If you know the storm will hit, and it will, get the wisdom now so that you can draw from it. Not be like me with cardboard and blue painter's tape trying to hold back floodwaters, which is worthless. I just didn't have the resources. I didn't gather them ahead of time, and that was foolish.
1: Yeah, I hear you. And what you're saying is on the sunny day, get the sandbags ready.
0: Yeah.
1: Because you're going to need them tomorrow.
0: Absolutely.
1: But Gary, this has been so good. And again, I just respect the depth in which you write on this topic of marriage. And every book that you've done on marriage is just a powerhouse, and it's so full of wisdom for couples, and this one hits the mark once again. And I just hope people will respond. Even if you're in a healthy place with your marriage, it'll be healthier. And maybe you know people in your church or family members that need a copy of this great resource that Gary has written. Get in touch with us like we normally say. If you can donate to the ministry, if you could become a monthly sustainer here at Focus, that'd be great. One-time gift is good too. And we'll send you a copy of the book as our way of saying thank you. And if you're in a tough spot, we get it. We want to get the resource into your hands. So just let us know. And we'll give you the book. Also, your support helps to strengthen marriages and rescue couples who are in trouble. We have something called Hope Restored. It's a 4-day intensive. We have an 80% success rate. About 30% of the couples come with divorce papers ready to go. It's a remarkable program. I don't know of anything more successful in recovering marriages. And again, if that's something of interest to you, get in touch with us. We had a woman named Christy who she and her husband attended, and she said, I could have never imagined how God would use this experience to grow us closer to Him, to each other, and into the individuals He designed us to be. So often, we fell in love, we got married, and somehow now we're angry at each other. Hope Restored does a wonderful job of recovering that desire to be one, and that's God's desire for you as well. So check it out. 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
3: It's a great day to have a great day. Thanks for being with us here on The Well. Hi, I'm Adam. And coming up at 10:30, it's Focal Point with Pastor Mike Fabares. And where does Jesus actually fit in relation to all of Scripture's greatest figures? And what do the end times text really say? Those are some of the questions that Pastor Mike is going to answer on today's Focal Point podcast coming your way in just a few moments. But first, I want you to listen to this from Psalm 42.
4: As the deer longs for streams of water, so I long for you, O God. I thirst for God, the living God. When can I go and stand before Him? Day and night, I have only tears for food, while my enemies continually taunt me, saying, where is this God of yours? My heart is breaking as I remember how it used to be. I walked among the crowds of worshipers, leading a great procession to the house of God, singing for joy and giving thanks amid the sound of great celebrations. Why am I discouraged? Why is my heart so sad? I will put my hope in God. I will praise Him again, my Savior and my God. Now I am deeply discouraged, but I will remember you, even from distant Mount Hermon, the source of the Jordan, from the land of Mount Mizar. I hear the tumult of the raging seas as your waves and surging tides sweep over me. But each day, the Lord pours His unfailing love upon me, and through

0: Each night, I sing his songs, praying to God who gives me life. O God, my rock, I cry, why have you forgotten me? Why must I wander around in grief, oppressed by my enemies? Their taunts break my bones. They scoff, where is this God of yours? Why am I discouraged? Why is my heart so sad? I will put my hope in God. I will praise him again, my Savior and my God. The instructions of the Lord are perfect, reviving the soul. The decrees of the Lord are trustworthy, making wise the simple. The commandments of the Lord are right, bringing joy to the heart. The commandments of the Lord are clear, giving insight for living. Reverence for the Lord is pure, lasting forever. The laws of the Lord are true, each one is fair. They are more desirable than gold, even the finest gold. They are sweeter than honey, even honey dripping from the comb. They are a warning to your servant, a great reward to those who obey them.
1: 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Teach and counsel each other with all the wisdom that God gives. Find inspiration and truth as you dig deeper on The Well, the voice of life.
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3: Welcome to Focal Point. I'm Dave Drewy, and today we're diving into another edition of Ask Pastor Mike Live, taking real questions and answers from Pastor Mike's weekly live program. The questions on the table today go deep into some of the Bible's most intriguing terrain, passages about Christ's unique place in redemptive history, the fulfillment of Old Testament prophecy in ways that might surprise you, and what the New Testament is really saying about salvation and the end times. Pastor Mike doesn't dodge the hard ones. He takes them straight on with an open Bible and the kind of careful, clear thinking that makes these conversations so valuable. Well, let's get started.
4: Let's talk to Jack. Jack, you're on the air with Pastor Mike Fabares. How can I help?
5: Yes, I had a question about where it says no man hath ascended into heaven except the he who came down from heaven,
4: yeah,
5: even the Son of Man who is in heaven.
4: Okay. Yeah, John chapter 3, is that the one you're talking about? Because that's repeated a couple of times. John 20?
5: Again, sir?
4: John 3 or John 20? There's two references that speak to that. Let me just catch up with you here. No one has ascended into heaven except he who is descended from heaven, the Son of Man. That's the one you're talking about?
5: Yes.
4: Okay, John 3, verse 13. Okay, go ahead.
5: Yeah. Okay. And Elias and Enoch, and but mainly Elias, where it says that he was taken up into heaven, is where I was wondering in what reference those pairs, or how Christ really meant in it, or was interpreting that. Because I know that he was the first among creation and the light that came down. So I was curious as to how those two coincided together, as somebody had asked me a question on that.
4: Well, first, we know the word heaven is got three definitions. Like in our dictionary, if you looked up the word flush, it would have like seven definitions, right? So the word heaven had three definitions, both in Greek and in Hebrew, and it can mean the dwelling place of God, clearly, like 1 Timothy chapter 6, or plenty of places in the Old Testament that God dwells in heaven. And then you can have the place where the stars and the moon hangs out, which is probably what's in view initially there in Genesis 1:1. God created the heavens and the earth, and then you have the sky where the birds fly around. So even the concepts in the Old Testament about something being caught up into heaven, I mean, that's a directional kind of description of someone being caught up, right? And of course, it's credited to God taking someone supernaturally off the planet, just like Jesus in Acts chapter 1, he's caught up, you know, into heaven. Now, we know he's going to go, as it says in Hebrews 1, to the right hand of the Father. So we know he goes into heaven, into the dwelling place of God in a permanent abode, right? So that's a little different, we would assume, than what's going on any other place in Scripture. He sits down at the right hand of God. Now, there's something about...
5: If I may interject.
4: Yes, please.
5: At that moment, one, I thought my understanding was that the firmament was the heaven. It's heaven.
4: Right, but there are three distinct places, even though we use the same word for it, right? You understand that. Like when we talk about
5: that, and tied to that,
4: okay.
5: You said Genesis 1:1. I did look at it because that's what I was assuming too, that you know, there's three, and so one was the firmament. But when I looked at Genesis 1:1, I thought there was an S, but I didn't see an S there right now yesterday, and I looked at it right now as you just mentioned it again. Maybe it's because I have the KJV.
4: Yeah, no,
5: it didn't say the S. So
4: yeah, well, it is plural, and it has an iota mem on it, which is the noun form of a plural, right? When it ends in, if you transliterate it, an im, like seraphim or cherubim, right? This is shemayim. I am, right? When you ever have that, if you hear a Hebrew word said with an I am at the end, that's a plural. Okay. In the beginning, God created the heavens and the earth. Now, that's just the way it is. And sometimes, right, even with the word God, Elohim, right, that's a word that is a plural also. But because in like the beginning of Genesis chapter 1, with one exception, it takes a singular pronoun, well, that's not translated as a plural. It's translated as a singular. And so in a few translations, let's just see how many, I think probably just the King James Version, just the King James Version. They translate it as a singular. But every other translation I'm looking at like several, they're all are plural because it is a plural in the original language.
5: And that's what you're explaining to me, that the original has a I-M?
4: Mm-hmm, correct. Yeah.
5: That's Hebrew? Yeah.
4: In Hebrew, that's correct. It has...
5: Clarifying that.
4: Yeah. If you were to kind of move it over into English, it's got an S on the end, so to speak. And the only thing that would throw someone off, if you learn Hebrew, so does the word Elohim, right? It's got an S at the end. And you're familiar with that?
5: Yes, I'm familiar.
4: Okay.
5: On the council is what opened my eyes about that.
4: Okay, yeah. And if you learned a little bit about that. So, you know, and some people struggle with that, and you should. Like, why is the word Elohim a plural? And you can talk about a divine council, and perhaps that's the case. But some people have said, well, maybe it's just the divine, majesty of God. There's a lot of theories about why it's a plural. But nevertheless.
5: Yeah. The fact that it's there twice tells me that he was speaking to something of equivalent.
4: Right. But heavens is plural. The idea, I mean, that's irrelevant to the question of Jesus in John chapter 3, talking about the exclusivity of someone, you know, who is full access, eternal abode, as it says in John 1:1, in the beginning, right, he was with God, was God, and now, like it says in chapter 1, the Word became flesh and dwelt among us. That's really what's trying to be captured with this word here in John 3:13, right? He's all about the eternal abode in heaven, unlike Enoch or Elijah, and now he's descended from heaven, and now he's on his earthly redemptive mission. And there's no one like him in that regard. He's got a permanent address in heaven, unlike Enoch, who started on earth, unlike Elijah, who started on earth. And Jesus is different, right? His abode, as it says in John 1:1, has been with God in the beginning, in heaven. Now, Right? He's ascended in heaven in the sense that he's been there. That's his place. And he will ascend back in the end of his earthly ministry. He goes back to be with him. And Patrick Schreiner wrote a good book, the only one I know of, all about the ascension, which has a lot of application for our theology, which I've never seen a book written on just the ascension of Christ, which is a good book to read. But anyway, this ascension, the idea of ascended into heaven is not speaking about the future ascension. It's talking about the fact that he has a permanent dwelling there.
5: And is that the same? Is it safe to say that's the same reference to the three heavens, where the glory of the Father is in the third heaven? He's seated in the heavens, and then the earth is his footstool. So there's the third one.
4: Yes. And we get that from 2 Corinthians chapter 12 when Paul's talking about the thorn in the flesh. And he says, I was caught up to the third heaven, right? And he's trying to clarify, not the sky, not space, but God's dwelling place. 1 Timothy chapter 6, right? God dwells in unapproachable light. He's in this place that God, no one has seen or can see. So there's something about this, even Moses, who had the closest relationship with God, right? You can't take in the glory of God. He's in a whole different dimension. And so that's the place we're talking about, right? The dimension of space, we've been able to go out there, even though we can't breathe out there, we can create contraptions and at least go in, scratch the surface of space. And we certainly can fly around in the sky now with the modern invention of airplanes. But we can't penetrate heaven, right? Only in rare circumstances, and you've named them, Elijah and Enoch, at least bodily, something happened there that's very unique. And they have, but as it relates to the uniqueness of the permanent address of the Son of Man, well, that's the Christ, and there's exclusivity to him dwelling. And I would go back to the context of the book. He's dwelt there always in the beginning with God, was God, and then he became flesh and dwelt among us. And I think that's the summary of it there in John 3:13. Does that help, Jack?
5: Yes. Yeah, it absolutely helped. And if I may ask you, the Acts and the cult writing, when it refers to that they set him on them and he wrote on them being two, would that was fulfilled in prophecy, or what was prophecy that he wrote on one donkey?
4: Well, when you talk about Zechariah's prophecy?
5: Well, I'm assuming that one tied to where they put palm trees before the Lord as he rode in on them.
4: Right.
5: Bank of Banna.
4: Yeah.
5: So, if that's the prophecy, I was just curious because people I was talking to also asked me about how he rode on two at the same time. But I just assumed he came in on maybe one and then the other later. So I was wondering how that tied into the prophecy.
4: Yeah. Well, Matthew chapter 21, they brought the donkey and the colt, right, and put on them their cloaks, and he sat on them. I don't envision someone riding two animals at one time. I think even the spreading of the cloaks. So I just think that would be almost a comical sense of trying to read the text that way. And Matthew's the only one who describes the colt. So I don't know, to introduce that and then try to say, well, he's riding on both of them. It seems as though the clothes, you know, are what is riding on the other one, and that Christ rode the young colt, which is what Mark chapter 11 seems to specifically say. So I don't think he's riding both and trying to straddle two animals at one time, one big and one small.
5: Yeah, that's why I was asking you about the prophecy. I was wondering how was the prophecy said to be fulfilled? Is that according to how it said that he would ride a foal, or was there?
4: No. I mean, Zechariah chapter 9, verse 9, behold, your king is coming to you, righteous and having salvation. He is humble and mounted on a donkey, on a colt, the foal of a donkey. It's just Hebrew parallelism trying to describe. It's a donkey, right? But it's a young donkey. It's the colt, right? The foal of a donkey. So he's riding on the small, diminutive, young donkey, which is a colt. So, yeah, there's a mother right? And then there's the young colt, and he's riding on the young colt, which is a very humble way to show the Prince of Peace coming in, not riding on a charger or on a big animal. He's riding on the small animal, which Mark 11 says, the small animal. But there's another animal there next to him, but he's not riding both of them, no.
5: Is it safe to say that?
4: Yeah.
5: I didn't feel right that was safe to say he did it.
4: No, I'm pretty, yeah, I think so, because I think what's being said in Zechariah 9:9 in the prophecy is it's true, right? That a colt is a donkey, right? It's the same. We're talking what kind of animal it is, and then what age it is. This is a young donkey. He's riding on a young donkey. But according to Matthew, which is a very long gospel, who's giving more information than Mark, the shortest gospel, he describes that the donkey was brought and the colt with the donkey. So he rides on the colt, but the donkey was also there.
5: Understood.
4: Yeah. I think it's safe to say that. Yep. Okay. All right. Thanks, Jack. Appreciate the call.
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4: Let's talk to Jeff. Jeff, you're on the air with Pastor Mike. How can I help?
6: Hey, Pastor Mike. Good to talk to you. It's been a little while, sir. But my question has to do with this. My pastor, he preached a message last week that, and mind you, no matter what is said, he and I are still best friends, and I love him with all my heart, and I wouldn't trade him for anything. But I just have a disagreement. He and I disagree occasionally about things, but I would like to know your thoughts. So Matthew 7, verses 13, 14-ish, narrow is the way. Broad is the, you know what I'm talking about, right?
4: Yep.
6: I'll be pulling it up. I'm driving right now.
4: Yeah. Enter by the narrow gate, for the gate is wide, the way is easy that leads to destruction, and those who enter by it are many, and the gate is narrow, and the way is hard that leads to life, and those who find it are few. Yeah.
6: Wonderful. Yes, mm-hmm. That's correct. And his take on that, what he preached, was that the destruction side of that doesn't mean... it's not a salvation verse. He's saying that it's that means your time here on earth means that you're less productive. And the way that I see that, when I look at the original language, I hope I'm pronouncing that correctly, from the original Greek, which is complete destruction, which is also paralleled in other scriptures, like I think 10:28. What is that? John 10:28. I'm trying to remember. Matthew. Yeah, Matthew 10:28. Where, you know, don't worry about the one that can destroy your life. Worry about the one that can destroy your soul. Well, that same word for destruction is the verb part of that, which is polemi, something like that.
4: Mm-hmm.
6: But to me, that is destruction. It does not mean, well, you go by the wide way and you don't follow the straight and narrow. This is what he's saying. If you don't follow the straight and narrow, you decide to follow the way of the world, but yet you're still saved. That just simply means, that scripture only means that you will just have a less fulfilled life on earth. And I cannot possibly disagree with that more. And again, he and I we'll be going to breakfast here on Saturday, and he and I will be buddies, like my best buddy ever, you know. And we may not always interpret things, you know, the way others do. So I may be wrong, but I would sure love to know your thoughts on that and see if you feel kind of the way that I do, that maybe is that a salvation verse?
4: Yes.
6: I'm not going to throw this to his face.
4: I'm just to
6: confront him with it.
4: I'm just a dude on the radio to him. But yes, it is a salvation verse. And I would go to Luke chapter 13, which is a parallel passage, maybe a different time that Jesus taught it, but he's using the same analogy of entering by a narrow door in this case. And he uses the verb or the noun, the verb sozo, which is the verb saved, which is always used to, you know, by Christ about being saved from the penalty of our sins. And here's how it reads in Luke 13, 23 and 24. Someone said to him, Lord, will those who are saved be few? That's the question. And he said to them, strive to enter through the narrow door. For many, I tell you, will seek to enter it and not be able. So he's using the same analogy, right? There's a narrow door, a narrow, way to get, a narrow gate is how it's used in Matthew 7, right? Well, that whole contrast is not used in this passage, but it's the same idea. There's a narrow passageway, a portal, and you better get through that narrow way. You better strive to get through that narrow way, right? So you make sure you're on the right path. Make sure you get through the narrow way. And why? Because the question is, who's going to be saved, right? Who's going to be right with God? Who's going to be sitting, to use the way they talked about it a lot in the gospel, sitting with Abraham, you know, Isaac and Jacob and reclining at the table in the kingdom, right? Well, I want to be saved. I want to be in the right side of history. Well, you better get through the narrow door. Well, that's the same thing that's being said in Matthew 7. Well, the word saved is not in Matthew 7, but he calls it that leads to life. Well, I think life and destruction clearly is it's the contrast, obviously, about salvation and damnation. There's just no way around it. And so, yeah, you're right. And I would say respectfully, he's wrong. And I think there's just too much in terms of the shared analogy. Jesus is not going to shift analogies like that have to do with salvation and confuse us with destruction, meaning, well, not really a fruitful Christian life. No, we're talking about salvation here. And the word is certainly employed in the parallel analogy in Matthew 13. So, yeah, I think you're right.
6: Well, can I also ask you about another verse, another piece of scripture, and that is Matthew 24, where it talks about the days of Noah, one to be taken from the field, one to be left, so on and so forth. And his take on that is not a rapture verse. Do you feel that that's not a rapture verse?
4: Yeah, well, I'm with him on that one. I don't think this is a rapture passage, yeah. I think this has to do with the judgment during the tribulation and what's going on. And if you read, obviously, starting in chapter 6 of Revelation, all the judgment, you know, third being destroyed here, and all the masses of people, I think that's what we're dealing with. Because in Matthew 24, we're dealing with the temple, we're dealing with the people of Israel, and we're really jumping ahead to Jesus looking at what's going to happen to the chosen people, the people that are descendant of Abraham, and we're looking forward to that period of time. That's the question on the table. So yes, I think your pastor's right about that. Even though it looks so inviting to be looked at as the rapture, to be taken is, I think, to be taken in judgment. Yep.
6: Well, but here's the issue that I have with that is, in the days of Noah, you will be marrying and so on. The latter days of the Great Tribulation, there will be billions upon billions of people that'll be dead. And I don't see that as people having like life as normal. And so that's where I have issue with it.
4: Right.
6: And,
4: No, I see that inconsistency. I get that. Right. But here's the thing. Right out of the gate with the seals, so much is going on. The day of the Lord is beginning at the very beginning with the wrath of God. And I don't think we have to wait to the end to have the people being taken away. Like the first question I had about what's going on, as Salty was asking about, the judgment taking lives away, massive lives away. And he says, as in the days of Noah, right? And he says, the flood came and swept them all away. So it will be with the coming of the Son of Man. And they say by the end of chapter 6, we know this is the wrath of the Lamb. It has come. So I think though it stretches over 7 years, the idea of God's judgment judgment sweeping people away, has come upon a world where, according to the end of this, has been described as Babylon, that has been rich in wine and luxury and all of that, and it's come to an end, which that description stretches all the way back before the beginning of the time of Jacob's trouble. The world was doing well. It's been united. They've got a world government, and the leader steps into this where everyone seems to be very good, technology and whatever, a world wealth. I don't know what's going on. I mean, we're moving toward that. We've basically gotten rid of so much of the poverty in the world and starvation. We're moving toward this kind of, you know, this wealth in the world that is solving so many problems medically and everything else. This is what people, I think, are going to be shocked when all that's going on in the book of Revelation starts to take place. So, yeah, I get that it seems like, oh, how can they be eating and drinking and marrying and given in marriage? And then, bam, it shouldn't be that way. Well, I don't think necessarily this is the end of the tribulation. I think this is describing the whole thing. Yeah.
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2: Parents, question. When you ask your kids to clear the table after dinner and they do it, do you call them a legalist? How about when they come home with a report card? A report card's a good one. It's got A. And then it says down there at the bottom, the teacher says, oh, what a joy to have in class. So attentive and responsive to classroom instructions. Do you pull them aside and say, kid, listen, really see a tendency here of real rigid legalism at school. I'm concerned that you don't understand grace, son. No, parents don't do that. When parents ask their kids to do something and the kids actually do it, parents are happy. Parents give rewards. Parents say, that's great. Parents encourage and say, that's wonderful. Do you know who doesn't like it when kids are obedient? Kid that doesn't clean the table after it's done and the brother does. The goof-off brother in classroom who gets bad grades, teacher says, not a joy to have in class. Disobedient sibling looks at an obedient sibling and will use lots of pejorative terms to describe that sibling. And if you are in a Christian setting, I assure you, one of the verbal slams that we Christians love is the term legalist. But I hope in just thinking through a couple simple scenarios that from a parent's perspective, when a kid does what a parent asks, the parent is happy, even though the sibling may call you names. I hope you can recognize that if that happens in your Christian life, it's no big deal. Because you and I will stand before the judgment seat of our Heavenly Father, not our sibling. And what matters is what God thinks. Even if your snotty-nosed Christian sibling thinks you're a bit of a goody-two-shoes, I would like to hear, well done, good and faithful servant, from my Father in heaven. Oh, by the way, well, isn't legalism bad? Oh, well, it is. If you use it in its proper theological context, which I find rarely, if ever, happens in the church lobby. Rarely. I mean, it's not a word found in the Bible, but the concept, I guess, and theologians have used this phrase to describe people like the people in the churches of Galatia who are trying to use the Mosaic law to earn their place into the family of God. Now, if that's why you keep any of the Father's rules, then absolutely, that's legalism. But that is not how well-taught Christians go about doing what God says. They recognize that when we do what the Father asks, we're doing it because we'd like to please Him, because we actually love Him. See, when we do what the Father says, that's not legalism, that's called obedience. And God's happy with that.
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4: In the beginning, the Word already existed. The Word was with God, and the Word was God. He existed in the beginning with God. God created everything through Him, and nothing was created except through Him. The Word gave life to everything that was created, and nothing that was created except through Him. The light shines in the darkness, and the darkness has not overcome it.
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1: Some great encouragement from God's Word. It says, "The Lord is my portion, says my soul. Therefore, I will hope in Him." Thanks for being with us here on The Well. Hi, I'm Adam. Coming up this hour at 11:30, it's Hardwired with Pastor Jeff Wickwire. But right now, it's time to dive right back into God's Word. It's time for Open the Bible Weekend with Pastor Colin Smith.
6: What we celebrate is very important and says a great deal about us. In fact, you can tell a great deal about a family by what they celebrate and by what they don't celebrate. You can tell a great deal about a church by what it chooses to celebrate. Tell a great deal about a nation by simply looking at what it celebrates.
7: Welcome to Open the Bible Weekend with Pastor Colin Smith. I'm Steve Hiller. Glad you're with us today. And Colin, let's rewind the clock a little bit. Thousands of years ago, God told the nation of Israel that there were things that they were to celebrate.
8: Yeah, that's right. And why that's important is it tells us what matters to God. What brings joy to the heart of God? What does God say to us is worthy of celebrating? And it really is true that at every level of life, what we celebrate reflects what we love and what we value. And if we want our lives to be shaped by the Word of God, then what better place but the book of Deuteronomy to go back and say, now what does God say we should be celebrating and where we should be finding joy?
7: Well, we're going to find out what God did say about that in Deuteronomy chapter 16. So grab a Bible, join us there as we begin the message, Celebrate All That Is Yours in Christ. Here is Pastor Colin.
6: We've been looking at what it takes for people with a faith to become people with a mission. We've been looking at what it means to love God with all your heart, with all your soul, and out of all your strength. We've been looking at what it means to really love your neighbor as yourself. What it means and how we can go about getting out of the clutches of pride and into a lifestyle of praise. Well, these are searching things, and I'm sure that there are going to be more challenges ahead of us in this series, but I've got some good news for you today. Today is all about encouragement. So you can relax. You can enjoy. God wants to feed our souls, and this passage of Scripture is all about the strengthening, the encouraging, and the nourishing of Christian believers. I want you today to savor what is yours in Jesus Christ. I want you to see and to enjoy, perhaps with fresh perspective, what Christ has done, what he is doing, and what he will do in your life and in the life of every other Christian. Now, I hope your Bible is open at Deuteronomy in chapter 16. Remember that the whole of this book records the teaching of Moses in the last weeks before he died. And so you have the feel of it by now. The old man is pouring out his heart to a younger generation. He's saying everything that he can say under the direction of the Holy Spirit of God. Here are these people, and they're about to enter into the promised land. And Moses is saying, when you get there, don't forget the Lord and remember to teach your children and cancel debts and free your servants and all these things that we've been looking at. And then right plumb in the middle of the book, here in chapter 16, Moses, as it were, pauses. And then he says, there's something else I've got to say to you. When you get into the land, rejoice, enjoy, celebrate. In fact, that one word celebrate is the word that you could write as a banner over the whole of Deuteronomy and chapter 16. Do you see it there? Verse 1, celebrate the Passover. Verse 10, celebrate the Feast of Weeks. Verse 13, celebrate the Feast of Tabernacles. Verse 11, rejoice before the Lord your God. Verse 14, be joyful at your feast. Verse 15, your joy will be complete. Now, I read this chapter, I think, immediately of Romans chapter 5 and verse 11 in the New Testament, when Paul says, we rejoice in God, because that's what this is all about. This is the character of the Christian community. This is the mark of a Christian church. We are the people who rejoice in God. And right back in the Old Testament, Moses is telling God's people how they are to do this, how they are to cultivate a spirit of joy that with all the pressures and all the difficulties of life that come wherever you are placed in this world, that we should learn what it is to rejoice in God through our Lord Jesus Christ. Now, I want you to notice that Moses tells them to observe specific occasions, particular events that have the single purpose of cultivating joy. And there are three festivals that are picked out by Moses here. There are many more that are in the Old Testament, but these seem to be the top three. Moses attaches special importance to them. And they were a big deal because they were held at one location. So wherever you were in the nation of Israel, you had to come to one place in order to celebrate each of these festivals at different times of the year. So you see that in verse 5, for example, you must not sacrifice the Passover in any town. This is not some kind of a local deal. You're to do it in the place that God will choose as a dwelling for his name. And you find the same thing being said in verse 11 and the same thing being said in verse 15. The whole nation is to gather for a great celebration. And Moses says it's to happen in these three ways at these three distinct times of the year. Now you say, where is this place that God would put his name that's referred to three times in the chapter? Well, later, King David identified that place as Jerusalem. That this was indeed the place where God had chosen to put his name. And so people would come from all Israel for these three different festivals, these great feasts, where the nation gathered at three points in the year in the great city of Jerusalem. Now, of course, when you roll through to the New Testament, you find that these feasts were important in the life of our Lord Jesus. For example, in Luke chapter 2 and verse 41, we're told every year, his parents, that's Jesus' parents, his parents went to Jerusalem for the feast of the Passover. They went every year. So this was part of the rhythm of the life of our Lord Jesus growing up as a boy. Every year, his parents went to Jerusalem for this feast that's described in Deuteronomy 16. And you may remember in John chapter 7, there's a long section there where the brothers of Jesus say, now you should go up to Jerusalem for the feast. They were referring there to the Feast of Tabernacles. That's the third one mentioned here. And Jesus says to them, no, my time has not yet come. So the brothers go up, and then later Jesus goes up, not with them, but John says Jesus went privately, he went secretly. And then do you remember in John chapter 7, it says, on the last and greatest day of the feast, that's the Feast of Tabernacles, that's right here in Deuteronomy, on the last day of that feast, Jesus stood up and he said in a loud voice, if anyone is thirsty, let him come to me and drink. Can you imagine the drama of that? This great crowd in Jerusalem. And Jesus speaking these great and glorious words. Now, again, there are other feasts in the Old Testament, but Moses picks out these three that were tied to specific events that had special importance for the people of God. And he says, celebrate these feasts every year. It will strengthen your faith and it will increase your joy. And so let's, before we get into this, just remember the importance of celebration. See, what you know can leave you unaffected, but what you celebrate will shape your life. What you know can leave you unaffected, but what you celebrate can shape your life. So, folks, if you think about it, what we celebrate is very important and says a great deal about us. In fact, you can tell a great deal about a family by what they celebrate and by what they don't celebrate. You can tell a great deal about a church by what it chooses to celebrate. Tell a great deal about a nation by simply looking at what it celebrates. So I've just been making a list here. What do you celebrate? I mean, in terms of personal celebrations, birthdays. Now, everyone is glad. If someone sends you a birthday card, there's someone else in the world who's celebrating you, and it brings joy. We celebrate anniversaries because of the importance of marriage. Then there's the Hallmark celebrations, as I like to call them. Valentine's Day, a celebration of love. That's worth celebrating, isn't it? The gift of love. Mother's Day, Father's Day. National celebrations. No other nation in the world, to my knowledge, has Thanksgiving. What a marvelous celebration of God's goodness in sustaining life. That's a great thing. It says something wonderful about our nation. Think about our national celebrations. Independence Day, 4th of July. You know, the question I've been most asked in 14 years is, do they have the 4th of July in Great Britain? People ask that question all the time. Let me tell you this, it always amuses me. In this marvelous country, we set off fireworks to celebrate Independence Day. In Britain, they set off fireworks on the 5th of November to celebrate what? A failed terrorist attempt sometime in medieval days in which a man by the name of Guy Fawkes attempted to blow up the Houses of Parliament. So in America, we celebrate independence. In Britain, they celebrate the failure of terrorism. So I don't know what that says, but it says something about a nation when you look at what it celebrates. What does the church celebrate? Well, the church has given these two distinct celebrations. We celebrate union with Christ. And baptism celebrates that union sealed. And the Lord's Supper celebrates that union sustained. Then, of course, there are the great Christian celebrations in the broader culture. Christmas, the incarnation of the Son of God. Easter, the death and resurrection of Jesus Christ, our Savior and our Lord. The festival that seems to me to be growing more than any other these days in our culture is the one that confuses me, Halloween. And I'll tell you this, it confuses me because I cannot work out exactly what is being celebrated. Can you? I've got better things to do than mount a campaign against Halloween, so I'll resist that temptation. And just so you know, our kids, when they were growing up, could never resist the opportunity of gathering a bag of candy, and we enjoyed that with them. So if you want to make a big deal of Halloween, I am not going to criticize you for that. But seriously, what is exactly the great truth being celebrated? What is the great event? What is the great doctrine that is at the core of this? I've read the history. You don't need to send me an email on that. It's not especially edifying. But the idea of celebrating darkness and fear leaves me completely cold. Celebrations matter because they identify what we value.
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6: Celebrations matter because they identify what we value. And that's why Deuteronomy chapter 16 is so important in the Old Testament, and that is why it is so important for us. Because it raises the question for the people of God, what is worth celebrating? What is there that's so important that you want to get it beyond the level of what you know? You want to get it worked into you so it shapes your very life. And Moses has three answers to that question. Number one, celebrate the feast of Passover. Now, you can read the story of Passover in Exodus in chapter 12. Many of you will know this story well. But to refresh our memories, God's people were slaves in Egypt. They'd been like that over 400 years. And they had been oppressed by a cruel tyrant who defied God and abused his people. And God said to the tyrant, "Let my people go." But the Pharaoh cared nothing for the word of God. So God came down in judgment and in mercy. The judgment broke the power of Pharaoh, thank God. His mercy protected his own people. The Bible says that the wages of sin is death. And death came on that night of the Passover to every home in Egypt. It was an awful night of God's judgment, as the final day of God's judgment will be an awful day. But God said to his people, sacrifice a lamb and take the blood from the sacrificed animal and paint it over the lintels and the posts at the frame of your door. And then God said, Exodus 12:13, when I see the blood, I will pass over you. Now you see, that's where Passover comes from. From Exodus chapter 12 and verse 13, God says, when I see the blood of the sacrificed animal painted on your doorframes, I will pass over you. God saved his people from fearsome wrath in his judgment and brought them out of slavery and made a covenant with them through the blood of a sacrifice applied to them. And Moses says, celebrate this. I often think, you know, what would I have done? What would you have done if you had been one of these people and Moses had said, you've got to sacrifice an animal and you've got to paint the blood over your door frames? Can you imagine being out there with the guy next door? And you're saying, do we really need to do this? Are you going to do it? Will it work? Will it make any difference? Have you ever heard anything that sounds so strange? Would you have taken God at his word? Would you have done what he said? Well, God said it and his people did it, and through the blood of the sacrifice over them, they were saved from God's judgment that came over the whole land and brought into a covenant in which God says to them, I will be your God and you will be my people. Now, Moses says that is worth celebrating. And you see how they celebrated the Passover, verse 3. They ate the bread of affliction. For 7 days, eat unleavened bread, the bread of affliction, so that you may remember the time of your departure from Egypt. So imagine this. If you're living up somewhere in the north of Israel, as the Lord Jesus was in Nazareth, and the whole family comes down on foot all of these miles to Jerusalem, long, long journey, and you come for this great festival, and what do you get to eat for 7 days? Dry crackers. Imagine the kids. We came all this way for this. Dry crackers. Centuries after the Exodus, God's people were to taste life as it would have been if it had not been for the mercy of God. But then verse 7, they sacrificed the lamb. Sacrifice the lamb when the sun goes down. Verse 6, roast it and eat it in the place the Lord your God will choose. Now let's ask this question here. Where does the New Testament go with all of this? You remember when John the Baptist first saw Jesus? He said, behold the Lamb of God who takes away the sin of the world. He's looking at Jesus, he says, here's the Lamb who will take away the sin of the world. And then you remember that the Lord Jesus was crucified at what time in the Jewish year? Passover. That's why on the night he was betrayed, the night before he was crucified, he says in Luke chapter 12 and verse 15 to his disciples, I have eagerly desired to do what? To eat the Passover with you. And as he eats the Passover with them, this is straight out of Deuteronomy 16. What does he do? He takes bread, he takes the dry crackers, and he breaks it. And he says, this is my body, and it is given for you. And then he takes a cup. And in the same way after the supper, Luke says, he took the cup and he said, this cup is the new covenant in my blood, which is poured out for you. Now you see what Jesus was saying in the Passover right there. He's saying this mighty intervention of God in the Exodus, the greatest thing that has ever happened in all of Israel's history. This mighty intervention that we are celebrating in the Passover tonight is only a shadow, he says to his disciples, of what God is right about to do. Because God is going to make an even greater intervention, and here is how he is going to do it. My blood will be poured out. My body will be broken. I will become the sacrifice by which you will be redeemed from divine wrath. I will become the sacrifice by which you will be set free from sin's power. And so when we celebrate the Lord's Supper, we don't roast a lamb, because the sacrifice has been made. But we take the bread and then we take the cup. And we remember that Christ's blood was shed, and that by faith, when the blood of Christ is applied to your life, you are saved from the wrath of God. You are brought out of the position you used to be in as a slave to sin. You are brought into a covenant with God in which he says, I am yours and you are mine. And folks, this is not a process. It is what has been accomplished. God gives you this feast so that you won't spend the rest of your life wondering if he loves you. God gives you this feast so that you will see that he loves you as faith approaches the cross. And God gives you this feast so that you will not spend the rest of your life wondering if you will be forgiven. You are forgiven in the cross, and faith sees that. God gives you this feast so that you will not spend the rest of your life living as though you were still a slave. You see, this is the whole point of the Passover. God's people saw that he had put them in an entirely new position, and no matter what their difficulties in life, they were not slaves. That's what God wants you to see. You may face all kinds of problems. You may have all kinds of battles. You may experience many defeats, but you are not a slave. You are redeemed. You are set free by the blood of Jesus Christ. Sin will always be your enemy, but it is no longer your master. Christ redeemed us. And that is something worth celebrating, isn't it? It is.
7: That's a great place to have to hit the pause.

0: by the author. And the reason for that, of course, is that when you read a book, you're actually reading a person. You're reading what has come out of that person. So who has written a book is really very, very important. And I'm just so glad to have the opportunity to introduce Brad Wetherill. His name may not be widely known. He is my successor as the senior pastor of the Orchard Evangelical Free Church. I've served that church for 30 years. I've worked with Brad for more than 15. I stepped down from being the senior pastor just over a year ago to focus full-time on the ministry of Open the Bible. And so Brad is someone that I feel very, very close to and very, very confident in. He has a deep, authentic walk with the Lord. That's always the first thing you want to know about someone who you're going to read. He has a wonderful gift of preaching and a wonderful gift of writing. This is his first book, and he's chosen to write on a subject that he studied very deeply, and it's this wonderful truth of union with Christ. I think this, Steve, may be the most important and least understood doctrine in all of the Bible. People often kind of look a bit quizzical. Union with Christ, what's that? Well, folks are going to love this compelling and clear introduction to what I think is one of the most encouraging truths in all of the Christian life.
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2: 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He wants to let you know about the doctrine of compromise.
3: The doctrine of Balaam, therefore, is the doctrine of compromise. See, the message to Israel was, intermingle with the Moabite women. It's okay. A little bit of compromise here, little bit of compromise there. It won't matter because after all, you're God's people, God's chosen. So you got grace on you. So that little compromise isn't going to hurt anything. Go ahead and intermingle with the Moabite women, but God had forbidden that. And so they came under judgment. So the doctrine of Balaam was the message that a child of God can live like the world and still serve God. That's the doctrine of Balaam. Now I ask you, dear church, is that all over the church today? The doctrine of Balaam? You can have one foot in the world and one foot in the kingdom of God, and it's okay because you're under grace. Call that greasy grace. It's the false message that you as a believer in Jesus Christ can have the best of both worlds. One foot in, one foot out. You're kind of in, kind of out, kind of there, kind of not. You're in church on Sunday, the world on Monday. You can embrace other beliefs and other faiths and mingle it in with the Christian faith because no big deal, because after all, you're saved. Doctrine of Balaam encouraged Christians then in the church in Pergamos. Some were teaching this and some are teaching it now in the Western church, in entire denominations. This doctrine slips in and infiltrates the church today. Don't be so legalistic. Don't be so serious about this thing. Live, enjoy life, party hardy. It encourages Christians to forget that they were called to separate themselves from this world. Are you with me? He said, what do you mean, Jeff? Here's what I mean. I'm in it, but I'm not of it. I'm in the world, but I'm not of it. I'm in it, but it's not my home. I've got another home. I got another kingdom. I got another king. And he wasn't voted in. And he's not a Democrat, and he's not a Republican, and he's not a libertarian. He's none of those things. No. He's a monarch. He's King of Kings. He's Lord of Lords. And so The whole

0: The whole message that the doctrine of Balaam brings is you can be worldly and still please God. The Bible says, leave the corruption and compromise of the world. Is that what it says? Am I reading it right? 2 Corinthians 6:17. So leave the corruption and compromise of the world. Leave it on Sunday and pick it up again on Monday. Oh, that's not what it says. I'm sorry. Leave it for how long? For good. Don't link up with those who will pollute you. Be careful who you run with. I want you all for myself. Who's talking there? God is. What does he say? I want you all for myself. You're mine. I bought you with a price. Therefore, glorify God in your body. I'll be a father to you. You'll be sons and daughters to me. So the Bible says we're to leave the corruption. So we're to come out from among them. Now, that doesn't mean you don't talk to people that aren't saved. I talk to unsaved people all the time. Have conversation. I enjoy conversing with them, but I don't go where they go on Friday nights. There's acquaintances and there's BFFs. That's best friends forever, okay? But no, the whole idea is as believers, we're called out and called in. He delivered us, Colossians 1:13. He delivered us out of the kingdom of darkness and translated us into the kingdom of God's dear Son. So he brought us out to bring us in.
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2: 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Here's what's coming up in today's edition.
0: Look at Jesus' patience. Look at him. Sinful men did such terrible things to him, things that have never been done to you and me. He said, after all, you haven't yet struggled against sin to the shedding of blood. You haven't shed blood yet. Jesus did. He shed blood in his battle against sin and dealing with sinful people who resisted his words and his character and who he was.
2: Jesus had to endure the absolute worst of humanity. Not only did he come face to face with every form of sin, but he was also subjected to some of the worst torture that humans could come up with. Pastor Jeff teaches you today that Jesus spilled blood 7 times as he stood tall against sin. But in all of the pressure he faced, Jesus never resorted to sinful anger. The same strength that helped Jesus endure the violence of this world is available to you today as you endure trials in your own life. Now, let's join Pastor Jeff in the book of Hebrews, chapter 12, as he begins his message, Don't Faint, Give Up, or Walk Away.
0: Track with me closely here, because it's real important that we understand who his target audience was right here. The writer of Hebrews, I think it was Paul. You can think who you want. I think it was Paul. Doesn't matter. The writer of Hebrews, it's the Word of God, had a target audience initially. Now, we get it by default, but the target audience was persecuted Christians who were undergoing incredible hardship. They were losing their jobs, their families, their freedom. They were being thrown in prison. Some of them were being killed. They were watching loved ones, family members killed. They were being abused and mistreated under the Roman government that persecuted their faith. They were under the gun of persecution and the trial of hardship. Life was very hard for these people in the natural. When you name the name of Christ, you got a target on you. It's becoming like that more and more here. So he's writing them. Now, you've got to get this or you don't get anything about chapter 12. In light of all that they're going through, he's encouraging them that instead of viewing all their troubles through a negative eye, You know, where's God? How am I going through this? How's he letting this happen? This is terrible. This is hard. I don't know about all this. I didn't sign up for this. Okay? He said, instead of seeing it through a negative eye, I want you to train yourself to see the hand of God's discipline working through your troubles for your ultimate good. Now, when I started reading this, it didn't make any sense to me. What do you mean? People are giving me grief. How can that be God's discipline? And here's the thing, he's sovereign. So he uses every single thing to make us more like Jesus. Now, unto him who is able to keep you from falling and to present you faultless, no matter what you go through, he's able to work all things together for your good. And what is the good? It's to make you and I more like Jesus, as the verse said, so that we can share in his holiness. And what does holiness mean? It just means set apartness. It means you are removed from the world and the corruption of the world, and you are set apart for his use. So he's saying, I don't want you to see trouble just for trouble. I want you to begin to see it as God's discipline and training in your life. He's going to train you through the trouble. He's going to train you through the hardship. He's going to make it work for your good and for the good of the kingdom. He's sovereign. The devil never says checkmate to God. God always says checkmate to the devil. Always. So, chapter 12, here's what he's doing. He's adjusting the way they should interpret their circumstances. Because the way you read, the way you interpret, the conclusions you come to regarding your circumstances, am I just going through a hard time? Where is God? He's not answering prayer. The way you view it, the way you look at it, or you see he's working his hand, his will, his purpose for my benefit and the benefit of the kingdom, how you view it is going to determine how you go through what you go through. You got to see it through the eyes of God, not the eyes of the natural. And the eyes of God, the way God sees your trouble and my trouble, we've all got troubles, we're all dealing with troubles. If you're not dealing with troubles, you're dead. But if you're here today, you're alive. And if you're alive, you've got some troubles. Now, how you view those troubles in light of your faith and walk with God is going to decide on how you navigate them and go through them. Whether kicking and screaming the whole way or understanding the will and the purpose of God. Now, he says, in light of that, in light of the encouragement to see those troubles as the training and discipline of God, whatever they may be, he's using them to train and discipline us. He said, let's talk about Jesus being the ultimate example of somebody that sailed through incredible resistance without one time losing his stride. Our example in suffering, says the writer, is Jesus. Listen to the Living Bible, verse 3. If you want to keep from becoming faint-hearted and weary, are you getting faint-hearted? Are you getting weary? Your hands hanging down? Your knees getting weak and wobbly? Are you growing slack in your walk with God? Are you wondering if you should keep it up or check out? Put up the white flag, quit, walk away. He said, look at Jesus' patience. Look at him. Sinful men did such terrible things to him, things that have never been done to you and me. He said, after all, you haven't yet struggled against sin to the shedding of blood. You haven't shed blood yet. Jesus did. He shed blood in his battle against sin and dealing with sinful people who resisted his words and his character and who he was. They came against him from every side. They never left him alone.
3: They hounded him, stalked him, haunted him, chased him, lied about him, slandered him, ridiculed him, and killed him. He said, you haven't shed blood yet, but Jesus did in seven different ways in his fight with sin. He shed blood in the garden as he prayed. The Bible says he sweated, as it were, great drops of blood. He was under such stress, it burst the corpuscles, and he literally sweated out of his pores. He said, he hadn't done that yet. He said the blood was shed when they thrust the crown of thorns over his sacred head. They dug into his scalp. He bled. He shed blood when they whipped his back. He shed blood when they beat his face. He shed blood when they hammered the nails through the hands. He shed blood when they nailed through the feet. And he shed blood when they put the sword through his side. Seven times. He said, think about that. Consider that. Because not one time did he falter. Not one time did he break his stride. Not one time did he consider giving up. Not one time did he become faint-hearted. He was a champion through the whole thing. They said, consider him. Consider him. When the prophet Isaiah looked down the tunnel of time and saw the Messiah that was coming, the Spirit of God moved on him, and Jesus Christ spoke through him in the first person and said this, the Lord God will help me. Therefore shall I not be confounded. Therefore have I set my face like a flint, and I know I will not be ashamed. Jesus speaking directly through Isaiah in the first person before he ever came. When Jesus was journeying to Jerusalem where he would be crucified, Luke writes this about our Lord. When the days drew near for him to be taken up, he set his face to go to Jerusalem. Did you catch that? Isaiah, he said through Isaiah, I set my face like a flint. Luke records of him, he set his face. What does it mean when you're flint-faced? When you set your face like a flint? What does that mean? What is that describing? It means unwavering determination. I came to do a task, and I'm going to do it, and there is not one thing that's going to stop me from God's will and doing God's will. I'm going all the way to the end. I'm going to finish my course. I'm going to run my race. I'm going to keep the faith. I am not going to give up until it's done.
0: Hi, everybody. I'm Jeff Wickwire, and I want to just jump in and thank you so much for listening to the Hardwired broadcast. We so appreciate you making us a part of your day. And I hope today's message on don't faint, don't give up, or walk away is speaking to you. You know, we all know what it's like to drift. Sometimes you drift and you don't even know you're drifting. And that's sort of the nature of drift. You know, you're out there in the ocean. Let's say you're on vacation on a life raft. You're out there just enjoying the sun and taking in the peace and the quiet and the rolling waves, and you nod off for a little while. And when you wake up and raise your head a little bit, you realize you have drifted way far from shore, even to the point of it being a little bit frightening. And you think, how did I get out here? Well, you drifted, and the drift was so slow, so gradual, you didn't even know it. And that's how we drift spiritually. And that's why it's so important that we not drift, not walk away, don't faint, don't give up, don't get lackadaisical, don't get apathetic about our walk with God. We've got to stay ever alert. And so when the pressure builds, the bills stack up, relationships get strained, and suddenly you find yourself paddling hard just to get back to shore, I want to encourage you today, it's always worth it to get back to the epicenter of God's will. I don't know about you, but I have drifted before, and I have found out that every single day I've got to get with God, got to get in that word, got to go into prayer to make sure that today I'm sharp, I'm alert, I'm in the Spirit, and I'm ready to face the world, the flesh, and the devil when I walk out the door. So wherever you are in your spiritual walk, I want to encourage you, don't faint. Don't give up.
4: And if you've drifted, know that it's well worth it to say, Lord, forgive me and help me to get back into the peace and the strength of being in the middle of your will. 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If you will, just simply type hardwired.org/give. That's all you need. And thank you so much for helping us. And now let's get right back to the message. Don't faint, give up, or walk away.
3: Unwavering determination. Now, here's the thing. Hebrews 12, he's saying, consider him. Consider that. Flint-faced. We all need to be flint-faced. We all need to set our face like a flint because we're here for a reason. You got up today because God still got a will for you. You're here today because he's still got a purpose for you. The day his purpose is up, you're going home, but you're here today, so he's still got a purpose for you. And so what are we to do? We want to say with Paul, I fought a good fight. I finished my race, my assignment, my course, and I kept the faith. Henceforth, there is laid up for me a crown of righteousness that the Lord will give to me on that day. And not only me, but on all those who love his appearing. So we're called not just to start the race, but to finish the race. And we got to be just like Jesus. He said, consider him when you're under hardships and trouble and you're feeling weak and you're feeling faint and you're feeling like you want to give up and you're done with the walk and you're tired of prayer and you're not feeling the fire anymore. He said, listen. He said, think of him, consider him, look at him, because he went through far more and he never faltered. Nothing could move Jesus off his task. Nothing. Consider him. No matter the opposition of sinners you and I may face, it's nothing like what he did. No matter the ridicule or mockery they may send our way, it's nothing like he experienced. Consider him. He's the captain of our salvation. He's our leader, our trailblazer. And the same Lord that didn't falter or faint lives in you and me. A champion lives in you and me. The winner lives in you and me. The greatest champion of all time lives in you and me. And he is not a quitter. He's not a quitter. Quitters never go anywhere, never get anywhere in life. That's not who we are. We are not quitters. That's not who we are. We are not quitters. I'm going to say it again. That's not who we are. We are not quitters. We have the ultimate champion living in our heart, and he's going to carry us to the end. He never abandoned any of his God-given plans for anything. No argument, no scorn, no worldly disapproval ever caused him for a moment to deviate from the course that God had given him. The Son of Man has come to seek and to save what was lost. His whole purpose for coming was to go to the cross. That was his whole purpose. I was born to die. I was born to die. He was born to die on that tree. And nothing stopped him from being flint-faced as he walked towards it. So Hebrews tells us that we gain strength by just considering him. And what dangers does it keep us from? Lest you be wearied and faint in your minds. Dear church, we're in a fainting generation. We're in a faint, people are walking away from church all the time. People are compromising the faith all the time. People are giving up all the time. But I'm going to say it again. The real body of Christ, that's not who we are. That's not what we are. That's not what they did in the first century. They went all the way to the end. And true Christians all through the ages have gone all the way to the end. We're to be determined just like Jesus. Amen. So everybody say with me, consider him. Have you done that lately? Have you just stopped and just thought about what our Lord Jesus went through for you and for me? What he endured. what he went through for you and me. God himself hanging on a cross, allowing men to abuse him, the very men he created to abuse him, so he could redeem you and redeem me from hell and destruction. He said, consider him and you won't faint. Are you hearing me? Now, let's get to the meat of this thing now. He said, second, we're to see our sufferings as God's loving discipline. How do you see suffering as loving discipline? How many of you had your dad ever whoop you? Come on. Well, some of you say no, and that explains a lot right there. No, I'm kidding. How many of you ever had a parent discipline you? Come on. Now, for the most part, I know there's bad parents. I know all that. But for the most part, they did it so that you would live right. They weren't whipping you so you would sin better. They were whipping you or dealing with you or correcting you so you would live right. And that's the whole idea with God. He disciplines us so we will live right, so we will walk right. Now he says, my child, don't make light of his discipline. Don't give up when he corrects you. Don't walk away. Don't get mad. Don't have a bad attitude when he corrects you. For the Lord disciplines those he loves. And he punishes everybody he accepts as his child. As you endure his discipline, remember he's treating you as his own children. Now, let me tell you how he disciplines you and me. He disciplines us in one of four ways, maybe all four at once. He disciplines you through his word. Every morning I get in the word. How many of you got in the word recently and you went, ooh, that stung? Because it said something that corrected you, right? Disciplined you. So you read the word. I'm in it every day. I've got to survive spiritually. And so as I'm reading it, he corrects me through his word. He disciplines me. He trains me. And it stings. And I almost never get into the word on any morning that something doesn't make me go, ooh, wow, ouch, forgive me, Lord. I thank God for the word because it keeps you sharp as a razor blade. Amen. It keeps you sharp. You get away from that word, you're going to get dull quick. We want to stay sharp. So he disciplines through his word. He disciplines through his spirit. You say the wrong thing, think the wrong thing, go the wrong place. You do something and the Spirit of God gets grieved in you and you know that something is wrong. What is that? That's the discipline of God through the Holy Spirit. He loves you enough to say, wait a minute, no. Don't say that. Don't think that. Don't go there. I'm disciplining you. And he pulls you back into line. So he disciplines you. He disciplines you through other people who love you. And they see something amiss and they say, hey, I love you enough to tell you, here's what I see. And they discipline you. If you can receive it, the Bible says the wise man receives correction, but the fool spurns it. Okay? The fool spurns correction, but the wise man receives it and is thankful for it. But he uses others to bring his discipline, his training, his correction. And then also, are you ready? He uses troubles to discipline us. He allows some troubles into our life to discipline us. You say, Pastor Jeff, that's not a good confession. No, but it's true. Sure, he uses troubles. He uses troubles in my life all the time. How many of you can say I get into the Word a whole lot better when I'm going through some pressure? I was doing just great. I may not have been in the Word much, but everything was going my way. But when I got into a major trial, I started reading the Bible again. I started praying again. I got back into the house of God because he uses troubles to discipline and train us. Now, why does he discipline you and me? Here's why. It's always good for us. Verse 10, his discipline is always good. When he corrects you, gets you in line, convicts you, rebukes you, it's always good for you. Why? So that you can share in his holiness. We human beings, we easily drift. Now, I'm talking about myself. I easily drift. Do you easily drift? Tell the truth, you easily drift. Get out of the Word for a week, get out of church for a few weeks, you start drifting. and you'll drift. You know, most of us, a lot of us anyway, have been in the ocean. You get in one of those little blow-up life rafts, you lay down on it, you're bagging some rays, you're out there on vacation, beautiful sun, it's peaceful, the waves are rolling, and you get in that raft, and you lay back, and you close your eyes, and you're listening to whomever. And a few minutes later, you lift up, and shore is way out there. Say, how did I drift this far that fast? That's just what we do when we get away from the Word and away from prayer and away from God's house. We get way out there and we start paddling to get back in, lest the sharks get us, right? David says, I used to wander off until you punished me. Now I closely follow everything you say. Isn't that right?
2: 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David is described as a man after God's own heart, and he was guilty of murder in God's eyes. But Pastor Jeff wants us to realize that forgiveness is available for a multitude of sins. What we need to do in order to receive that forgiveness is to be open to the correction that God provides. He doesn't intend to harm us, but he does want to set us on the right path. If you'd like to learn more about Hardwired, here's some info.
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1: 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But first, I want you to listen to this from author and speaker Kim Meter. It's about the power of a smile.
6: Not so long ago, I was adventuring with someone I love very much. And what she shared with me changed my life. As she ended up going to a brand new high school, she was 15 at the time, she said, what I realized at the end of the first day is that not only did not one person speak to me, not one person even looked at me. I was dying inside and nobody saw me, not one. And she said that after 2 months of feeling such sorrow and such pain, she realized that no human heart should suffer like this. And she said, there in the back of my fourth period math class, I made the decision that the only way to make the hurt in my heart stop was just to make my heart stop. And the bell rang, she picked up her books, walked out into a hallway full of 1,000 other kids coming and going. And as she was walking to her next class, some boys were pushing and shoving, and one boy hit her so hard that he knocked her down to her knees on the floor and just splattered her stuff everywhere. And as she was crawling around on the floor trying to gather up her things, she thought, Jesus, this is just like my life. No one stopped to help. No one even noticed. Nobody cared. She said, I realized that no one will ever know that I died because nobody ever knew that I lived. And all she wanted to do was get away so she could cry in private. She realized that in the commotion of all these kids coming and going, that there was a blonde girl on the other side of the hall who saw the whole thing, and she was looking at this devastated young woman in blue eyes locked onto brown eyes. They just held each other's gaze, and then she did something very unexpected. This blonde-haired girl looked at this devastated young woman, and she smiled. Did one person actually see me? And as she went home, she gathered all the things that she needed to carry out her plan. She went to the place that she had chosen, and she got down on her knees. And she told me, Kim, all I could see was this girl's face in my mind smiling at me. And maybe there was one person in this world who cared for me. And in that instant, she just collapsed in a rush of tears, knowing that I will wait one more day to see if there is one who cares for me. And sure enough, after that space between fourth and fifth period, the bell rang, went out into the hall with 1,000 other kids, and she looked down the hallway and saw this blonde girl coming around the corner, and again, blue eyes met brown eyes. She said, Kim, my life was saved with one smile a day. This devastated young woman realized that if I could just hold on to that space between fourth and fifth period, I would be okay, until she came to know the saving grace and the hope of Jesus Christ. He can make something as simple as a smile save the life of another person.
7: 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Love Thy City is August 22nd at the W.T. Brookshire Conference Center in Tyler. 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
11: Welcome to Point with Daryl Jones, speaker, author, and lead pastor of the Rock Fellowship Church in Miami, Florida, and president of Point Ministries. Our goal at Point Ministries is to point you to the Word of God, where Jesus is the point. Today's message is from the Christ Supreme series, where Pastor Daryl teaches verse by verse through the book of Colossians to show that Jesus Christ reigns supreme above any alternative the world offers. Now let's join him for today's message.
12: The title of this message is Dress for Success, because we're picking up in verse 12, where we left off in verse 11, going back all the way to the beginning of chapter 3, where we have taken off the old self. We have taken off the old person, and we have now put on the new self, the new man. We've put on the new humanity, which is found in Christ. In this passage, he's laying out these virtues and commands of what it looks like to have put on the new self. And I want you to really grasp this, what we mean by put on. Recently, joking and talking with one of my ministers, Minister Ryan, we were talking about, you know, when you get dirty and filthy, you know, you've been working in the yard, you know, you've been working in the garden, you've been working on, your clothes are soiled and just perspiration and just dirty and nasty and painting all things on them. You take those off and you get in the shower. You know what you don't do? You don't go back and put those same clothes on. You put on clean clothes. You put on something fresh, new, so that you can walk out in the cleanliness in which you've been cleaned up to do. Now, that can sound kind of sloppy, and it can actually be a little minimalistic, because we're not talking about something that can just get dirty and washed. We're talking about something that's been put to death, done away with, which is the old self. And now we are dressed for success. We have put on Christ to now successfully walk out the purpose on which Christ has given us. Now, when I say success, I'm not talking about worldly success and worldly goals. I'm talking about the purpose in which you've been born. And I know all of us, from one time to the next, are asking God, why am I here? Why am I in this place? Why am I able to do what I'm able to do? Why have I been put in this position? All these things. We find out we're only successful to walk in once we have put on Christ. And he acknowledges right at the beginning in verse 12, and he says, therefore, based off what was said in verse 11, remember, in verse 10, he says, we put on a new self. In verse 11, he says, we're being renewed. The knowledge of God is being renewed because of our faith in Christ. Therefore, as, and I love the terminology he uses. This terminology is significant. He says, as God's chosen ones, holy and dearly loved. Some of your texts may say beloved. These terms are used because he is given a specific designation of who is being addressed, who he is talking to. And this is important to understand. We're talking about putting on a new person. We got to know who's being addressed. This is important that he makes this designation, is that he is speaking specifically to followers of Jesus Christ, people who have placed their faith in Jesus Christ, and he wants them to understand who the one another's are as he speaks to these one another's, meaning the following verses are primarily and initially in how we in the body of Christ relate to one another. And from there, it goes out into the world. Many times we want to make things right or make an impact on the world, when first and foremost, we got to get things right in the body of Christ, in the family of God, in the community of faith. And these verses primarily speak to how we relate and treat one another in the faith, in the body of Christ. Because remember, he's writing to Colossians. He's writing to Gentile Christians. And he just said in verse 11, he says, there is not Greek and Jew, circumcision and uncircumcision, barbarian, Scythian, slave and free, but Christ is all in all. He's saying there is no ethnic, racial, geographical distinction when it comes to the body of Christ. We are one. And therefore, since we are his people, and then he uses this knowledge, this language of Old Testament words used for the nation of Israel. God's chosen, beloved. Some translate this word elect, his holy. All these words are used for the nation of Israel in the Old Testament. And then even in the New Testament, it's used for the person, Jesus Christ, and now being applied to the followers of Jesus. What is it saying? See, this word chosen is not so much connected to salvation or individual election. It's for a corporate election. It's talking about a body of people that's been called to represent God on the earth. You've been chosen, you've been set apart, holy. Set wholly apart for another purpose. There's another word we use sometimes called consecrated. You are holy, you are set apart, you called to a higher standard. And then it says, and dearly loved, you're beloved. This is intimate language with us and our Father in heaven. That even in the times we feel like we might have failed God, we who are followers of Jesus Christ, he calls us beloved. He calls us dearly loved. If you ever feel like somebody doesn't love and care about you, know this. God loves you dearly, deeply, intimately. He says, this is who I'm talking to. And I don't want you to be confused, because I'm talking to my people. I'm talking to those who have placed faith in Jesus Christ. And he says, I have a mandate for you. this mandate that we're given in the text, and he gives six commands. That's actually implicit one other one, and I'm gonna deal with that. But it's six commands that he gives and how this flows and what this looks like when it comes to putting on the new person, putting on the new man, putting on Christ. He gives these orders and he says, look, this is your mission. If you choose to accept, if you're going to walk out Christ-likeness, these are some things that you must do. And you know what? The kingdom is at stake. Souls are at stake, because this is not just about you, but it's about how you interact and how you will affect others. It's not just an individual thing. This is a global thing. Because remember, right at the beginning of this letter, he's praising God and thanking God that the gospel is going global. It's not just you or your people group. It is going global. And he says, when you've put on the new man, this is what it looks like when you've put on Christ. And he says, the first one, put on a heart of compassion, kindness, humility, gentleness, and patience. Put on a heart of compassion, kindness, humility, gentleness, and patience. This is important. It's important that he starts here. In your heart, in the seat of your person, your passions, everything that drives you. He says, what we have clothed our passions in is compassion, humility, and gentleness, and patience. It's like, hold on, those things are not fun. Because why? When people have affected me, when people have hurt me, when people have harmed me, what I most naturally want to do is to hurt them back. But he says, if we put on a new self, he says, our hearts have been changed. In the deepest space of my humanity is compassion and mercy. I'm patient with others when they've even wronged me. I will treat them gently, and it starts in my heart. I won't be destructive. I will handle them with care. You know, we're talking about gentle. Sometimes, I've given an example before. I've seen people in grocery stores treat produce more gently than people. We get packages from Amazon and FedEx and UPS and USPS that say fragile, and we handle them gently. But when it comes to a brother or a sister, toss them around. He says, therefore, since we are the people of God, since we are dearly loved, since we belong to him, since we are the family of God, and you've put on the new self, then what that carries is you've put on a new heart. And that heart affects everything else we do. And you know what? He even tells us what that looks like. He says, when we've put on this kind of heart, it leads to us bearing with one another and forgiving one another. That bearing with one another is important. It means that I'm not easily offended. Proverbs 19 says, you know, it's a blessing, it's a virtue to be able to overlook an offense. It's like, by God, if somebody offend me and I don't have to call it out and shout and get them in trouble. He says that, no, it's actually spiritual maturity is seen where you're not easily offended. Just rolls off. He says, when we've put on this heart, we're able to bear with one another and also forgive one another. You know how freeing forgiveness is? It's so freeing, because you're not walking around mad all the time. You're not walking around, because remember, just a few verses above, he said, we've put off malice. We've taken that off. We took off slander and anger and wrath. We took that off. And we put on this kind of heart, and we're putting on this heart with this new self, is that now I can look at you and I can acknowledge, even when you have done wrong, I can forgive you. I'm not going to hold you to it. And you know where that forgiveness comes from? He tells us in the text, as we have been forgiven by the Lord, so also we forgive. If I need to see any kind of example for forgiveness, I got to look to me and how I have offended God. Even times where I offended God on purpose and God has still forgiven me in Jesus. Maybe we're sitting there like, I'm not God. What did he say? You've put on the new self. You've put on Christ. So it's not just even in your power, because naturally we want to respond, get them back. But we've put on a supernatural power by faith in Jesus Christ. We have the power of the indwelling Holy Spirit that gives us the ability to forgive even when someone doesn't deserve it. Because God has forgiven us and we have not deserved his forgiveness. We don't deserve it. We can't work off our debt to God and how we have offended him. And if you think you haven't offended him, you haven't looked at the text, because things that are okay for us, things that are not that big a deal for us, he calls it sin. And while we may have levels of sin and understand how it affects people, sin is sin. And we've sinned against a holy and righteous God, and he hadn't held us accountable to the point that once we've placed faith in Christ, he has removed that debt. He has erased it. He has tossed it as far as the east is from the west. So if you're having a hard time forgiving somebody, look to how God has forgiven you. Pray, talk to the Lord. Put on this heart of compassion. As the reason I said it's six imperatives. The first one is put on this heart of compassion. Put on this kind of heart. Put on this Christ-like heart. There's an extra one implicit right in there, because he says, as it leads to us forgiving, he says, we look to Christ, we forgive like Christ. It's an implicit, another implicit imperative command, forgive. So if you satisfied or you trying to work and make yourself content in holding that grudge, you're walking in disobedience to the Lord, the God who loves you and who saved you. The very one who gives his Holy Spirit to you. Forgive. And right out of that, he gives us another imperative. He says, put on love. Put on love. Put on the selfless giving of yourself for the benefit of others. Put on that. This is what we wear. This is what we characterize. This is how we present ourselves to the world. And we do this to the glory of God. These are the commands and the virtues that he is given based on the truth of God, of Jesus, and the power of the Holy Spirit to work in us so that we can put on a Christ-like heart and we can put on love. And this love is what binds our unity. Remember, he's writing to a Gentile, predominantly Gentile audience. I mean, we do know from the text and then from history that there are Jewish believers. There are what we call Messianic Jews in the community, but it's majority Gentile. And he's saying, look, our unity is found in love. The selfless giving for the benefit of others. And it's not just how we feel. See, we understand love ain't just about a feeling. Love is primarily in the doing. Now, caring does come with love, but it's not just this feel good, smushy, mushy type feeling all the time. No, that's not the case. And I'm saying that because it's not that every single person, especially within the body of Christ, you're just going to feel so great about. What it's saying is, even in those negative feelings in the moment, love overrides. And I'm going to not seek self-gratification, but I'm going to live selflessly for that person's benefit. That's love. That person's well-being. That's love. And that's what binds our unity. If we're going to have unity in the body of Christ, and if we're going to display to the world what true unity looks like from every tribe, nation, and tongue, then it's going to come from a Christ-like love, which binds our unity in Christ. He says, put on this heart of Christ. And I'm summarizing all those virtues in Christ-likeness. He says, put on love. And then he says this, The peace of Christ is to rule your heart. It's like, hold on, man. Hold on. I've put on this Christ-like heart, and now the peace that is found in Christ, the wholeness, the soundness, the everything in its place, in its order, calmness is to rule my heart. Notice he says your heart. It doesn't say all around you, meaning in the chaos. And I love this, that if you want the best example of what he's talking about, the peace of Christ ruling your heart, I want you to think about four professional fishermen on the sea. And it's a storm so bad that they think they're going to die. Four professional fishermen. This is what they've done for their entire lives. And there's a storm that is raised on the sea that's so bad that they truly believe they are going to die. This is their death date. And Jesus is with them amongst the other disciples. It's four professional fishermen with the other disciples. Jesus is with them, and Jesus is taking a nap in the back of the boat. That's the kind of peace I want. That when the world is going crazy, I got such a calm. I have such a peace. I'm snoozing. I'm unbothered. I'm not worried. It says that's the peace that is to rule our heart. And how it rules our heart is because we know who commands the storm. Jesus got up and just told the storm, chill. The waves stop, wind stop blowing. That's my version of it. Chill, you know. He said, hush, be still. But he told the winds and the waves, chill. And they calm down. And they're like, who is this? And they found out, oh, you read the Psalms. This is the Lord. So if the Lord's got me, then I'm not going to be fretting over all the things that's happened around me, because I know who holds me in his hands. I know who holds the future. I know who is in charge. And I belong to him. He says the peace of Christ is to rule our hearts. And then right after this, without any explanation, he says, and be thankful. Now, put that in your back pocket. We're going to get back there, because we're going to see a couple more times he's going to talk about gratitude and thankfulness. He says the word of God must dwell abundantly, richly in our hearts. The word of God is to be in our hearts. It's to be in us. It's to be so rooted in us that it's abundant, it's rich, it's overflowing. We got to be sowing it in us. We got to be putting it in us. So there's various ways for us to do that. Right now, you're listening to a message. I want you to listen to sermons, sound teaching. Read your scripture. The more you read the Bible, the more you'll recognize teaching that's not sound. But read your word. They got audio versions of the Bible. Listen to those. Fill your mind with. We got all kind of gospel music and different types of genres of sound. You like a hip hop sound, we got Christian rap. You like a rock sound, we got Christian rock. You like R&B sound, we got Christian style R&B. You like country sound, we got Christian styled country music. We got every kind of genre of sound with the message of Christ, filled with the word of God. Sow that into yourselves so that it may abound, so that it may fill you. And he even tells us, he says, how we do this is teaching and admonishing. All these different ways I just said are ways to teach and admonish. Teach, just instruct. Admonish is to give counsel, advisement, to tell what to do and what not to do. He says, this is how we're going to have the word of God in us and abound in us, be rich in us. It's reinforced by this teaching and admonishing. But then it says it's also reinforced in us singing. Remember, I mentioned songs. He says he wants us to sing to God in our hearts. That's a phrase used with full from our hearts, to sing to God. And it says this in psalms and hymns and spiritual songs. These things are big. You know, you go through the Psalms and sing a psalm. You know, you got spiritual songs. These are different ways to reinforce the word of God in us. Let it build you up. And then the last one. So we put on, let's review. It's like kind of like class, because remember I said these are the imperatives. We put on this heart of compassion, kindness, humility, gentleness, and patience. We put on love.

0: rejected Jesus because of the misrepresentations of people who say that they follow Jesus, and they have believed a lie about Jesus, and they have rejected a lie instead of being confronted with the truth of Christ. This is why our witness is so important. This is why we do what we do. Because one, we love our God, and we want to honor the one who saved us. And two, we know our witness is important. And I want you to notice something. The singing and then doing everything in his name is right after above where he says, be thankful. And both of these things are characterized with gratitude. We do it with thanksgiving. We do it gratefully. You know what's amazing? How do you really say thank you to somebody? You know, is thank you just the word? When you think about when you really want to show gratitude to someone, what do you do? I thought about that because when you think about our life in Christ, our life in Christ is not to try to earn God's favor. Our life in Christ is a life of thank you. That everything I do shows gratitude to the Lord. Everything I say shows gratitude to the Lord. That I don't even have to say with my words, thank you, Lord, which we ought to do, which we constantly do. But my life mirrors the words of my thank you. So I don't walk in disobedience as though I'm ungrateful to the one who saved me, who has delivered me, who's given me the ability and power to now walk out the purpose in which I've even been born. So you think about the Christian life and the Christian walk, you're not trying to earn anything. You're not trying to deserve anything because what we deserve is punishment and death. We are not trying to earn anything. What we do is a life of thank you. And may your feet display your faith. May your mouth, your walk, and your talk match to the point where they all constantly, consistently, I'm saying thank you to our God.
1: 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Jones.org. 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
3: If you've never repented of your sins and put your faith in Christ and in Him alone, I'm sorry to tell you that Psalm 23 is not for you. You cannot claim its promises because ultimately the shepherd described there is none other than Jesus Christ. But if you will come to Him, He will become even this day your shepherd. But if Jesus Christ is already your Lord and Savior, then He is already your shepherd. He is everything to you that a shepherd is to his sheep. He is your shepherd king. Now here's a key question to really understand this psalm. To whom does David say, the Lord is my shepherd? To whom does he say this? Well, if you look at Psalm 23, you'll notice that verses 4 and 5, David is speaking to God. But in verses 1 to 3 and verse 6, David is talking to himself. Can I say to you, it is the essence of faith to stop listening to yourself, as Lloyd-Jones used to say, and instead start talking to yourself with what God has revealed as true in His Word. Like David, remind yourself about this reality. The Lord is my shepherd. Yahweh, in the person of His Son, is my shepherd. Or do you live instead of rehearsing what God has said to be true, do you live in the shadow lands of doubt and discouragement and defeat? Listen, stop listening to the lies that your mind generates on its own and continues to generate, and start speaking to yourself and to your soul as David did with the truth of what God has said. You're in Christ. The Lord, Yahweh, is my shepherd. Yahweh.

0: is right now, wherever I find myself, my shepherd. Yahweh is my shepherd. Yahweh is my shepherd. The rest of the psalm unfolds all that that means.
1: 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Now here's Erwin Lutzer running to win on The Well. We call it the voice of life.
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3: In Jerusalem, you can visit the Garden Tomb. There, you'll see a stone rolled away, and inside, no one. On the door of the tomb, it's written, "He is not here, he is risen," taken from Luke 24, verse 6. The emptiness of that space, carved from solid rock, tells us that one day, Christians' tombs will be empty as well. From the Moody Church in Chicago, this is Running to Win with Dr. Erwin Lutzer, whose clear teaching helps us make it across the finish line. Erwin Lutzer is completing a series of portraits of Christ he's calling Come and See Jesus. Pastor, you begin today with a striking quote.
4: 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Now, because this is so critical, I'll be giving you that contact info once again after this message. For now, let us go to that empty tomb. Alice Madell wrote, "No planet knows that this earth of ours bears as its chief treasure one forsaken grave." That is the chief treasure on planet Earth, one forsaken grave. So the angel said, "Come see the empty tomb." And then the angel said in verse 7, "Then go quickly." First of all, come and see, and then go and tell his disciples that he has arisen. Tell his disciples that death is defeated. Tell his disciples that the sting has been taken out, just like a bee that can only sting you once, and after it has stung you, it has no longer a stinger. It can only threaten. In the very same way, the sting of death has been taken out, and later on we discover in the New Testament that because he lives, we shall live also, and we shall be like him, for we shall see him as he is. You want to know what kind of a resurrection body you're going to have? I want you to know that I've already preached once this morning at a sunrise service in a church here in the city, and in the message I pointed out a friend of mine, and I asked everybody to look at him, and because it was a small church, you could see him. I said, "Just look at the body he brought with him today. That's the body that's going to be changed. It's the body that's going to be like Jesus. The Bible says it is sown in corruption, and we're all in the process of corrupting. But it is raised in incorruption. It is sown in weakness." You go to a funeral, and that body is not only weak, it's dead. It's sown in weakness, but it is raised in strength. It is sown a natural body. It's raised a spiritual body. But there will be continuity and similarity because we will know one another in heaven. You and I will be remade, but the continuity will enable us to know each other. Remember, you are the same person after you die as you were before, with some substantial changes, but you are the same person. And so what the angel said is, go tell his disciples. It's not the end. Jesus has arisen. And then I love these words of the angel in verse 7. He says, he has arisen from the dead, and behold, he is going before you into Galilee. Someone has said that Jesus is the go-ahead God. He goes before us, and he does that all the time. There's no place where God ever asks us to go, but that he has already been there. Someday we're all going to go to our tomb, but when we think of that tomb, we need not fear it, because someone else has already been in the tomb, and the one in whom we believe has triumphed over the tomb. And because of that, we participate in his triumph. In the Old Testament days, you remember when God led Israel through the desert, the scripture says that there was a pillar of fire by night and a cloud by day. God says, there's nowhere that you are going but that I haven't gone before you. There is no dark room that God is asking you to go into, but that it is a room into which he himself has gone. Your fears of tomorrow, your anxiety for the future, God has been there, and God is there. Jesus is our forerunner. In fact, it says in the book of Hebrews that he rose from the dead, and then he ascended on high, and he went into the presence of God, into the very Holy of Holies, there awaiting us. And the imagery of a forerunner is this, that when a vessel was coming into a harbor in ancient times, the forerunner would hop off the ship, swim to shore with a rope that was on the ship. He would tie that rope onto a very strong rock, a big rock, and then by means of a winch, that vessel was brought into shore. And in the very same way, the winds may try to blow us off course. Your vessel and mine, the sails might be tattered. It may well be that the boards begin to creak and the weakness begins to set in, and all of our diseases and our handicaps eventually get the better of us. And even if that doesn't happen, we shall die. But every single day, Jesus brings us one notch closer to the shore. He brings us where he is already in heaven. And he says, I've crossed that river. I've gone behind that curtain. And here I am inviting you and leading you to be with me. He is the go-ahead God. In fact, it's the whole matter of death that separated the early church from the pagans. You know that when plagues came to the early church, and all throughout the land, and thousands of people died, and there were cartloads of bodies that were pulled off, a man by the name of Cyprian, a leader in the church, in effect said, these plagues are good. I read one historian who said that Christianity would never have expanded as it did were it not for those plagues. Why? It gave the Christians an opportunity to prove that they die differently than the pagans. And Cyprian even said that we should not mourn for our brethren. He said, our brethren should not be mourned. Now, I don't totally agree with that, because Jesus even wept at the tomb of Lazarus. But I want you to know the point that he's making. He says, let's not weep for our brethren, since they are not lost, but sent before. Departing, they lead the way, travelers to another country. Let not the pagans see us mourn, because we know that they exist on the other side, and we shall be with them. That's why the pagans said of the Christians, they carry their dead as if in triumph. They know that it is not the end, because they believed in a Savior who has proven that he has power over death. We sometimes sing, because he lives, I can face tomorrow. Because he lives, all fear is gone. For I know who holds tomorrow, and life is worth a living, just because he lives. Pilate said to the guards, make the tomb as secure as you can. You know, there may be somebody here today who wants to make that tomb secure. Maybe there's someone here who'd prefer a dead Christ to a living Christ, because if he is dead, you don't have to deal with him. You can ignore him and try to live without him. Make it as secure as you can. Philosophically, David Hume came up with an argument to try to disprove miracles, and he thought that if his argument held water, that Jesus would have to stay in the tomb. Well, his argument did not hold water. Then I think, for example, of people like Darwin, who thought that he would have scientific evidence that we could do away with Christ and the miracles of the Bible, and that we did not need Jesus and we could keep him in the tomb. Freud took the stone of psychology and rolled it in front of the tomb and said that we can explain human behavior apart from God and apart from Christ. Voltaire took the stone of culture. He thought that man had progressed educationally in such a way that you no longer needed a Christ to intervene to save you. But those men have been of no greater success than those guards who rolled that stone in front of the tomb and who set that watch, because you can't keep God in a tomb. And there may be some of you here today who keep Jesus in the tomb, and by that I mean at a distance for other reasons. You may never have worried yourself about him or thought much about him. Maybe because of anger in your heart, you've been hurt by God. You believe that God has not come through for you, and you've been hurt by some of God's children. And so in your heart today, you are resistant to the possibility of meeting the risen Christ, and you just prefer that he'd be in the tomb. Some of you, because of pride, you think that you can stand before God on your own, and you don't need Jesus because you're so healthy and you're so well. And you think that even when death comes, somehow you will manage. Like a man on a plane to whom I spoke, who said, when I stand before God, I'm going to stand on the basis of my own record. Wow. Be blown away in a moment in the presence of a holy God on the basis of your own record. Another man told me, I'm going to do okay on my own. No, you're not going to do okay on your own. And then maybe even religion keeps Jesus in the tomb. This past flu season, it was pretty bad, actually, and I eventually did get a flu shot. You know what getting inoculated means is that they give you a little bit of it to keep you from the real thing. That's the idea. There are some people who have enough religion to keep them from the real thing. They say to themselves, I've heard it all. I've understood it all. I've gone through all the rituals. I know the story, they say. And yet because of that, they are kept from confronting the risen Christ and coming to know him personally. And I'm saying today, roll that stone of religion away and get to Jesus. Would you do that? And then maybe for others, there is the stone of indifference. Just putting it off, I don't need him. Someday, maybe. No, this is the appointed hour. Now, I want to tell you that when Jesus died on the cross, his death was a sacrifice for sinners. And he died so that you and I might not have to die an eternal death. And the Bible makes it very clear that only those who believe in him, only those who embrace him, as many as received him, to those he gives the power to become the sons of God, even to those who believe in his name, only those participate in his resurrection. The Bible says that there's a resurrection to life and there's a resurrection to eternal death. And the dividing line is what you personally do with Jesus. And right now in the balcony, there are some of you who are listening who've never responded to Jesus personally. Take all the stones away and say, today I receive him as my Savior. And those on the lower floor, and those who may be listening by radio or the internet, this is your moment to reach out and to say, Jesus, be mine. I receive you. In a few moments, we're going to be singing a song which, if you were to sing in sincerity, would be the expression of your heart. You'd be embracing Christ as your Savior. Take all the stones away. Why? Because he lives. Because he lives, that's why. Kingdoms come and kingdoms go, but Christ lives. Centuries come and centuries go, and Christ lives. Skeptics live and skeptics die, but Christ lives. Stars shine and then stars cease their shining, but Christ lives. Lifted up was he to die. It is finished, was his cry. Now in heaven exalted high. Hallelujah. What a Savior. And you know, my friend, Jesus Christ is not only the Savior of the West, he is the Savior of the world for all who believe. Listen to this testimony. This person says, I am a regular listener to your program, and I cannot stop listening because I see your teaching is turning my life around. I am so blessed. This is a listener from West Africa. Now, when I read a testimony like this, it is because of people like you that we can share the gospel in so many different languages in 50 countries of the world. Would you help us? And here's the exciting news. Any gift that you give during this month will be doubled. Imagine that. 50 becomes 100, 100 becomes 200, 500 becomes 1,000. Would you help us? Would you join us in prayer and also with your contributions so that this ministry can expand? And as an expression of our appreciation for your gift, we're making a very special book available. It's entitled Christ Among Other Gods. Now, what this book will do is to help you to understand why Jesus Christ alone has the qualifications to be a Savior. Other religions have teachers. None has a Savior. Sure hope that you have a pen or pencil handy because this is the contact info. Here's what you can do. 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
2: It's time now for you to ask Pastor Lutzer a question about the Bible or the Christian life. The damage done by divorce is heartrending, but when it happens in full view of a local church, the pain is intensified. Nancy has written from Pennsylvania with this story. My husband was saved at age 20 and was a deacon, a Sunday school teacher, and a youth leader for over 30 years. Now he's left me for the church organist.
5: He says that after he divorces me and marries her, he'll ask me and my adult children to forgive him. He says we have to forgive him and invite him back to our birthday gatherings and holiday celebrations with his new wife. As devastated as I am, I believe I can still think clearly enough to believe this is not a good plan. Does God really expect me to accept a clearly unrepentant adulterer as though nothing is wrong? For his mistress, this is her fifth affair with a married man. She also claims the grace and mercy of the Lord. 16 years ago, her husband cheated on her, so she feels completely justified. She divorced that husband, and despite my efforts to fight it, my husband will soon be rid of me by divorce. What should I do?
4: Nancy, first of all, let me thank you so much for asking this question. And even as I have read it, I've been praying that God will give me wisdom to answer it. The answer is this, however, that your husband is taking forgiveness for granted. He is confusing, first of all, forgiveness with consequences. Does he really think that he can leave you, that he can commit this great sin, leave you, become involved with this other woman and marry her, and then think to himself, I've done nothing that a little bit of forgiveness can't cure? There are built-in consequences. One day a pastor friend phoned me and he left his wife for another woman and he said, well, even David got his Bathsheba. And I said, yes, David got his Bathsheba, but look at what he also got, the devastation of his own family, etc. It is very important for your children and other people who are watching this scenario to recognize the fact that a man cannot walk away from his wife, marry someone else, and then consider it to be just a small bump in the road. What does that say to your family, your children, the wider family of the church? What the church really ought to do is to discipline him, is to have him recognize that he is committing a sin and he has to be put outside the congregation in a legal sense. So what he is doing is he's confusing forgiveness with consequences. The consequences will still be there. He's also confusing forgiveness with genuine repentance. Obviously, neither he nor the woman he is marrying have any idea of what true repentance is, because they're repenting, so to speak, and asking for forgiveness before they commit a sin. That is presumption. It only intensifies, really, their sin. So, specifically, to give an answer to your question, no, I don't think that he should be invited back for your celebrations with your children and the like, as if nothing has happened, because after all, he has asked your forgiveness. I think that after he is married, what you need to do is to write him a long letter, and you need to point out that you cannot pretend that what he has done is such a small thing that it can just be shoved under the rug. Yes, it is true that God is available to forgive him if he genuinely repents, but restoring him to the family is another matter. I think that there should then be repentance in the presence of the church and in the presence of your family, with real brokenness, so that he acknowledges among all of those who are watching that he has sinned. Now, he's probably not going to be willing to do that because he's going to say, well, you know, I'm in love with this other lady. Fact is, I believe the time will come when God will turn her heart to someone else. They will begin to have problems. And probably not until then will he finally face his sin and see the extent of the iniquity that he has done. So until that time happens, I think that you must respectfully avoid him. If he does show up to these celebrations, let him know that he is viewed as one who is under discipline, because I see no genuine repentance, no acknowledgement of his sin, and all that I see is a terrible example for everyone else who is watching what is happening. I pray that you will receive some counseling that will enable you to make wise decisions in the midst of this very, very difficult situation. But sin can never be minimized. Forgiveness is wonderful, but that does not take a big sin and make it negligible. Thank you, and I pray that God shall indeed give you the wisdom about which I spoke.
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1: 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Ron Jones has something good at 1 o'clock. I'm Mike Harper. Here's John Piper on The Well.
6: Apart from the new birth, we are dead in trespasses and sin. Dead means what? Lifeless. But not physically lifeless. Not morally lifeless. Look at verse 1. Walking. Following the world. We're not dead. We're following. We got legs. Verse 2. Passions of the flesh. Desires of the body and the mind. Some dead men. Now what does dead mean? You're walking. You're following. Your passions. You're desiring. What's this dead business? It means spiritually dead. That is a rock toward God. Resistant to God, unresponsive, insensitive to God, to the gospel, to the beauty of Christ, to the lordship of Jesus. No moving, no quickening, no loving, no embracing, no treasuring towards that. Oh, we can love all the wrong things. We can't love the right things. Spiritually dead.
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8: Luke 11, 1. One day, Jesus was praying in a certain place. When he finished, one of his disciples said to him, "Lord, teach us to pray, just as John taught his disciples." The late respected author and seminarian Dr. Haddon Robinson once said, "We commonly ask others for the best advice they can give to us. We ask a trainer, teach us to exercise. We ask a chef, teach us to cook." When the disciples saw Jesus praying, they said, "Lord, teach us to pray." Nothing is more basic to our relationship with God than prayer. Many years ago, a young man submitted a plan for time management to a large company. If the owner liked the idea, he could send a check for whatever amount he thought the idea was worth. A few weeks later, the young man received a check for $250,000. The plan had three parts. First, at the beginning of each day, make a list of everything that has to be done. Second, put the list in order from the most important things to the least important things. Third, do the most important things first. Since we'll never get to the bottom of our list, we ought to begin with whatever is most important. What could be more important than talking to God?
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10: Singer and songwriter John Lennon wants us to imagine there is no heaven. He says it's easy if you try. No hell below us, above us only sky. I call that a wild imagination. But let's humor the Beatles' legend by exploring the consequences of no heaven, hell, or afterlife. For starters, no heaven means Jesus is a liar and the Bible cannot be trusted. This life is as good as it gets, and death stings like a scorpion. And no hell means justice is a fantasy greater than a Tolkien novel. Eat, drink, and be merry, for tomorrow we die. If there is no heaven or hell, it's not hard to imagine all the people living for today. I'm Ron Jones, and this is Something Good.

0: Heaven will be a lot of things. Boring won't be one of them. Hello, I'm Brian Davis, and this is Something Good with Dr. Ron Jones. Well, when we get to heaven, we'll be doing far more than sitting on clouds and strumming on harps. We'll be worshiping and working. But more than anything, we'll be experiencing the eternal, uninterrupted presence of Jesus Christ and all the joy and pleasure that comes with it. Stay with us now as Ron moves ahead in his series, Heaven, the Father's House, and My Eternal Home. 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
1: Now in Revelation 21 and 22, it's a return to paradise, a recreated paradise. And it shouldn't surprise us that the tree of life appears, though, although it's not one tree. It's a series of trees that line this beautiful, crystal clear river that runs through the city and up to the throne of God in the holy city, Jerusalem. This tree of life has got to be the most beautiful, stunning tree you've ever seen. Catherine and I lived years ago in a beautiful place called Texas. Go Longhorns. We lived in a master planned community west of the city of Houston called Cinco Ranch. Now, a lot of Texas cities like Houston, Dallas, Austin, they have master planned communities. In Houston's case, because there were no zoning laws when they built the city, and you can tell. A lot of it's like a flea market. But the developers eventually, as the city grew, bought large acreage of land and created master plan communities where inside those communities they could zone it and have zoning laws. And Cinco Ranch was one of them. Cinco Ranch is not heaven, not even close to it. But one of the things we enjoyed about Cinco Ranch were the beautifully manicured boulevards. And on those boulevards in the middle, they would plant crepe myrtle trees. Now, I see crepe myrtle trees around here in Virginia Beach. They're a little bit different than in Texas. In Texas, in the off season, you chop them down to the sticks. And during the winter time, they're just sticks coming out of the ground there. They look dead, they look dormant. Come springtime, they grow quickly and they flower and they bloom and they bedazzle the boulevard. I mean, it's just stunningly beautiful. And just a vague hint of what the tree of life is going to look like on either side of the river that leads to the throne of God in the holy city. And what's interesting about the tree of life here, it's not like any tree that we've ever imagined or experienced on earth. This is a tree that produces a different fruit every month. Kind of like a fruit of the month club, only better. I mean, it's just, heaven will be so out of even our just wildest and creative realms. And John says the leaves of this tree are for the healing of the nations. What's that all about? Let me speculate a little bit. Certainly the absence of war and ethnic cleansing and tyranny and injustice and pollution and corruption and collapsing financial markets and disease and all the stuff that we experience in nations on this earth today and all of the government dysfunction, even in the best of nations like ours and the best of government structures for the fallen world in which we live. Certainly part of that healing is the absence of all of that. The absence of all of that. But if you're living in a country or in a place where you feel like the government and the nation has just kind of plowed right over you and oppressed you in some way, the leaves of the tree of life will in some way, shape, or form contribute to your healing and to the, the overall wellness that we experience in heaven, an eternal wellness. The word healing here in Revelation chapter 22 is where we get our English word therapy or therapeutic. There will be something about the presence of the tree of life and even, you know, our partaking of the fruit each month that is therapeutic and contributes to our healing or to our wellness. At that time, for once, the nations of the earth will truly be united as people from every tribe and ethnicity and language, and we will stand before the Lamb's throne and worship Him in perfect unity. Where nations have risen up against nations and fought in wars and rumors of wars on this planet, there will be none of that. The nations will come together in a time of healing and a time of wellness. Imagine a healing place that heaven is. It's a massive place. It's a welcoming place. It's a beautiful place. It's a healing place. Next, it's a worshiping place. Shouldn't surprise us, it's a worshiping place. We will experience and participate in worship in the most authentic way we have ever experienced it. I'm going to step out of Revelation chapters 21 and 22 and go earlier in the book of Revelation, where we actually have three glimpses into a heavenly worship experience in chapter 4, 5, and 7. John gives us these glimpses. I take them as taking place simultaneous to the 7 years of tribulation that are happening on this earth. But in chapter 5, verses 8 through 11, John writes, "Then I looked, and I heard around the throne and the living creatures and the elders the voice of many angels, numbering myriads of myriads and thousands of thousands, saying with a loud voice, 'Worthy is the Lamb who was slain to receive power and wealth and wisdom and might and honor and glory and blessing.' And I heard every creature in heaven and on earth and under the earth and in the sea and all that is in them saying, 'To him who sits on the throne and to the Lamb be blessing and honor and glory and might forever and ever.' And the four living creatures said, 'Amen,' and the elders fell down and worshiped." Heaven is a worshiping place. That means that what we do as a church family when we gather for corporate worship is a dress rehearsal for eternity. And if you're bored with worship, or you just kind of sit there and endure it, you need to keep coming back to rehearsal until you figure this thing out. But this is where some people have the, you know, mistaken notion that, oh, heaven's going to be boring and we're just going to float around on clouds and strum our harps and sing songs. And no, we will join the angelic chorus. By the way, we don't become angels when we die. That is a false notion. You are created in the image of God, as I am. Angels are not. Angels are angels. And humans are humans, created in God's image. But we will join the angelic chorus, and we will never be more fulfilled and experience worship as authentic as when we worship in heaven. It's a worshiping place. Finally, it's a working place, a working place. And I want to go back to Revelation chapter 22 and verse 3. The translation that I typically use, the English Standard Version, says, "And his servants will worship him." But other translations say, "And his servants will serve him." And I think the translators are a little, perplexed as to exactly how to translate this word, perhaps because our worship and our work will become more seamless. In our world and the culture in which we live, we've created this false dichotomy between the sacred and the secular, to where, well, I go to worship on Sunday, but Monday through Friday I'm at work, and I'm in the rat race, and I can't wait until it's Friday. Thank God it's Friday, because I or thank God for the day that I get to retire and stop all this work, because I... No, friends, in heaven we will work. If you think heaven is the absence of work, you got another thing coming. We will work in heaven, but there will be a seamlessness between our worship and our work. We will not worship our work, and we will no longer play at our worship. But that's kind of what we're used to doing here on earth. We worship our work, giving time and talent and energy, and you may as well call it a god, because it gets everything you've got. And I'm not against work. I work hard. But we worship our work, and we kind of play around with our worship. In heaven, I see the two of them coming together. And we will never say in heaven, where's the weekend? I can't wait until the weekend. I need to call HR and get a little bit more vacation time around here, because I'm overworked. No, you will be and I will be so fulfilled by the work that we do.
0: Still ahead, the second half of today's Something Good radio message with Dr. Ron Jones, so stay with us. 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Are you curious about what heaven will be like? Or about what you'll be like when you get there? 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Now from Crossway Church in Virginia Beach, Virginia, where he serves as lead pastor, here's Ron with the rest of today's Something Good radio message. Imagine there's a heaven.
1: You know, back to the book of Genesis, God created the heavens and the earth in 6 days. He worked, and on the seventh day, he rested. Not because he was tired and worn out, but because he gave us a pattern for a healthy rhythm of life, and there was something in the Sabbath, too, that prefigured salvation and all of that. But Jesus said, "My Father is always working." And the great joy for us as believers in Jesus Christ on this side of heaven is to join him in his work and to be faithful with the work he's entrusted to us. In fact, Jesus said in Matthew 25, in one of his parables, and in fact in many parables, faithful over a few things, and I will make you ruler over many things. Faithful over a few things. What are the few things God has entrusted to you? Well, let's just start with time. Let's start with the talent and the spiritual gifts that he's given to you, child of God. How about the treasure, the money? Jesus called these, especially money, called them little things. That little thing called money I've entrusted to you. If you're faithful with the few things, the little things, then you will hear, "Well done, good and faithful servant. Enter into the joy of the Lord, and I will take the few things that you were faithful with and make you ruler over many things." God has a multiplier that makes it worth, listen to this, makes it worth the investment of our time, our talent, and our treasure. Because he'll take that little thing you invested in the kingdom of God called time, talent, and money, and he will multiply it and give you responsibility in heaven to rule over many things. I don't know what all that entails, but it's pretty exciting for me. I'm not anticipating going to heaven and it's one long eternal vacation where I do nothing but sit on a beach and sip a drink out of a straw with an umbrella in it. No, we will work And we will worship as we work. And we will work as we worship. And it'll just be this experience that we have. I could go on and on. Heaven is a massive place. It's a welcoming place. It's a beautiful place. It's a healing place. It's a worshiping place. It's a working place. I could say it's a joy-filled place. Enter into the joy of your Lord. Don't you want to go there? Yes. Makes me want to say, Lord, even so come, Lord Jesus, and let's get on with this. But there's work to be done here. There are people to reach for Christ. Remember, heaven is a massive place. There's room enough for you. There's room enough for your neighbor, for your coworker, for your friend, for that stranger you might have met this week. So what are you doing with the few things God has given to you? How faithful are you stewarding your time, your talent, your treasure toward kingdom causes? If all of your investment of time, talent, and treasure is in earthly things, now it won't disqualify you from heaven, but you might be a little disappointed when you get there. I don't know, maybe you got a condo outside of the heavenly city somewhere. I don't know. And maybe that's where I will be. It'll still be heaven, right? But there are responsibilities and things to rule over, the scripture says, that God wants to entrust to us for all of eternity. But he's watching us here on this earth, watching how we manage these things. And are we faithful? Are you faithful serving those kids in student ministry? Are you faithful rocking those babies in the nursery? Are you faithful as part of our guest services team or the worship team or the media team or whatever it might be? We got 20 or 30 different ministry teams around here that are inviting you to use your time, your talent, your treasure to invest in the kingdom of God. And that investment will make heaven even more heavenly for each one of us who take that seriously. It's why Jesus said about money, lay up for yourselves treasure in heaven. I call that sanctified self-interest. Do it for yourself, Jesus says, because the investment you make in eternity in this life will be reflected in the life to come for the believer in Jesus Christ. And I think that's true of time and talent as well. My question for you today, though, more fundamentally is, do you have your reservation for heaven? It's an incredible place. And the one who is building it and preparing his Father's house is the only one who has the right to determine the requirements for entry into this place. John referred to him as the Lamb. Throughout the book of Revelation, he's known as the Lamb and the Lion. The Lion and the Lamb. The reference to the Lamb, of course, is a reference to how the Lamb of God took away the sins of the world by dying upon the cross for your sins and for mine. And then he rose triumphantly from the grave. And because of that, he alone determines who gets in and who doesn't. And that one said, I am the way, the truth, and the life, and no man comes to the Father but by me. So the way you make your reservation for this incredible place we've tried to imagine today through the pages of Scripture, is to come to the cross of Christ as a humble sinner who needs a Savior and put your faith and trust in the Lamb of God. And I invite you to do that today if you haven't already done so. And if you have, then church, child of God, let's get about the business of the Father's work and step it up some in terms of the investment in the work of the kingdom through his church in this place or wherever you call your church home. Let's be about the business of investing in eternal things and turning our hearts toward heaven. Imagine there is a heaven. It's easy. if you just open up the pages of God's Word.
0: Thanks so much for being here with us for today's Something Good radio message. Imagine there's a heaven. Now I'm pleased to welcome in Dr. Ron Jones to the studio. Ron, you've mentioned that God has only given us glimpses of what heaven will be like. And honestly, even those glimpses are breathtaking. Is there anything else about our eternal home that especially encourages you when you think about what awaits believers?
1: Well, how about this, Brian? Instead of talking further about what heaven is, how about I spend a couple of minutes talking about what heaven is not and what won't be there, what won't take place, what we won't be doing or seeing in heaven. In some ways, that may give us a better understanding and a greater appreciation of our future eternal home. Now, the list of things we won't do in heaven is probably endless. We won't have to turn on lights or sleep or lock our doors at night or go on diets or drive by cemeteries. Brian, there are no cemeteries in heaven. I don't know if there are any cars in heaven, but I know this, there are no potholes on the streets made of gold. Hallelujah for that. But let me briefly focus on a couple of things that we may not think about very often. First, we know there won't be sin in heaven. But guess what? We won't even be tempted to sin because there's no devil in heaven. We won't have to pray for the power to resist temptation because temptation won't exist. Imagine a place, Brian, where for all of eternity, we not only think and behave the right way, but no one ever tempts us to think or behave the wrong way. We've never had that in human history. From the very beginning of time in the Garden of Eden, there was someone trying to steal what God had given us. In heaven, that person, the devil himself, will not be there, nor will his demons. And second, we'll never experience pain again while in heaven. Certainly not physical pain, but more than that, we'll never experience the pain of rejection or divorce or the loss of a child or even a slightly strained relationship. None of these things will exist. And how about this one, Brian? We'll never again experience the pain of self-doubt or self-condemnation because we'll hardly be thinking of self at all. Self-forgetfulness is going to be one of the greatest blessings of all. Finally, at long last, we will be doing the very thing for which we were created in the first place, and that is loving and worshiping God and being in a perfect, untainted relationship with our Lord Jesus Christ and with one another.
0: Even so, come, Lord Jesus. Thanks for that wonderful word of encouragement about what heaven will be like, Ron. Now, before we go, how about telling us what's in store for us next time as you continue your teaching series, Heaven, the Father's House, and My Eternal Home.

0: to not skip over any portions of it. The message is called What Jesus Said About Hell, and I'll share part one next time, right here on Something Good.
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0: The word of the Lord is right and true. He is faithful in all he does. 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And stay with us at 1:30 for Philip DeCourcy with Know the Truth. Now, here's a word from J.D. Greer.
1: Elijah gets to Sidon, and he finds this widow. And he has what had to have been an awkward conversation. Hey, we've never met, but God told me you're supposed to give me something to eat. And she's like, well, I'd love to, but the famine's hit Sidon too. And I have just enough flour and just enough oil to make one cake for me and my son. And Elijah says, I got a hunch that if you'll just do what I'm saying, that you're going to find that God will do something that you're not expecting him to do. And so the woman in faith obeys. She takes the bread, she takes the oil, she makes the cake. She goes back to the place where she keeps the flour and the oil. And guess what? It's been replenished. And as many cakes as she makes, the more flour and oil keeps getting replenished so that the entire every day of the famine, she has more than enough because God supernaturally multiplies the flour and the oil. Now, I told you she is from Sidon. Do you remember who else was from Sidon? Starts with J, rhymes with Isabel. Jezebel, that's right. And guess who the main god was in Sidon? Baal. So God, follow this. God first took from Elijah his ability to provide for himself and provided for him through a special act of providence. Then God took away from him even that. God made him even weaker and then took care of him through a full-blown miracle. The greater Elijah's need, the greater God's glory and the provision. Now, write that down. The greater the need in your life, the greater God's glory and the provision. Let me ask you a question. When Elijah was a young man and he'd made money and bought food with it and fed himself, was God providing for him in that? Yes, he was. But it's easy to forget that, isn't it, in a situation like that? And you start thinking you're the one that provides for you. So when God removes his ability to provide for himself and starts to provide for him through this special act of providence by controlling the ravens and the stream, it's easier to see the work of God in that, is there not? But when God dries that up and sends him into a widow's house and multiplies flour and multiplies oil, there ain't no mistaking that that's God at work. The greater the need, the greater chance for God to display his power. Can I point out something to you painfully obvious about the miracles of Jesus? Get this, right? This is what you come to church for right here. It's insight like this. Every miracle that Jesus ever did had one thing in common. You wanna know what it was? Are you ready? It fixed a problem. Jesus' miracles were not magic tricks where he's like, I'll prove to you I'm the Son of God. And then he makes Peter levitate or, you know, turns him into a gopher and flies him around the Sea of Galilee or catches bullets in his seat. That would have been impressive. But that's not the nature of Jesus' miracles. All his miracles were problems. You know what that tells me? That means if you're here with a bunch of problems and a bunch of weaknesses, good news, you're a candidate for a miracle. And I'm looking at a bunch of you that don't really feel like you have any problems because you're middle class in spirit. Bad news, you are not a candidate for a miracle. In fact, at the end of our service, maybe you should come down here. I'll lay my hands on you and pray that God will give you some problems because then you could experience the miraculous provision of God. Every miracle in the Bible starts with a problem. Watch, when God really wants to show off his power, when God really takes you into the heart of Sidon, where Baal lives, and he really wants to put himself on display, he will often make you weaker in that moment so that his power can rest upon you. Because see, again, he doesn't want to put your talents on display because that's not going to help anybody. That might impress some people, but it's not going to help them. He wants to put his power on display because he is the God and Savior of all who call upon him. The point is not what kind of sinner you are. The point is what kind of Savior he is. And quit comparing yourself to how bad you think you are compared to other people, and you compare your brokenness to the size of Jesus' healing. Jesus went into a grave and came out from it. It was your grave that he was going into because he wanted to take the deadness of your marriage and the deadness of your family and the deadness of your brokenness, and he wanted to put his gospel into it. So he raised you from the dead at the cross of Jesus Christ so that you would know it's not about your power, it's about his.
0: 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Tom Pennington has the Word Unleashed at 2 o'clock. I'm Mike Harper. This is Philip DeCourcy. 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
1: You and I, in all of our freedoms, we need to be an advocate for the persecuted church. We need to make heroes of martyrs. When William Carey went to India, those who stayed behind described themselves as holding the ropes. Let's hold the ropes for the persecuted church.

0: Welcome to Know the Truth with Philip DeCourcy. He's pastor of Kindred Community Church in Anaheim Hills, California, and I'm Wayne Shepherd. Since the beginning of the church, many have been martyred for their faith in Christ, and one of the most famous accounts is the disciple Stephen, who remained steadfast and faithful unto the end. Today, Pastor Philip reminds us that no matter what we face, we too can have the courage to live and die unafraid. To replay any message you may have missed, visit ktt.org. Now, let's begin. Here's Pastor Philip.
1: This is a day for biblical bravery. This is a day for bold gospel commitment. And we're looking at different biblical characters. And this morning, we're looking at Stephen, the courage to die for Christ. And what we're being reminded is the fact that willingness to give one's life for the sake of the gospel is a trademark of Christianity. Let's jump right in now. Acts chapter 7, verse 54 through to verse 60. Three things: Stephen attacked, Stephen assured, Stephen asleep. Let's look at the first one, Stephen attacked. And when they heard these things, they were cut to the heart and they gnashed at him with their teeth. Before long, they will stop their ears, verse 57, and they will run at him. They will take him outside the city. They will throw him down an embankment, and they will stone him to death. They had been pierced in the heart with conviction, wounded in the conscience. And so instead of healing in repentance, they set about inflicting pain on the one who was the source of their discomfort. But there's several takeaways here. Number one, as I look at this incident, I see what I call the proof. This text confirms the promise offered to the disciples of Christ concerning the role of the Holy Spirit in inspiring believers to speak up in challenging circumstances. Number two, we've got the pattern. The pattern is that you and I will suffer in setting out to proclaim the gospel. The preaching of the cross by the servants of Christ will invariably involve taking up a cross. The proof, the pattern, the perspective. And what I'm talking about here is a perspective on evangelism. Here we have a public proclamation of the gospel in this fantastic sermon by God's servant Stephen. But I don't want you to miss something. Good and gripping evangelism, compelling proclamation, well thought out missions doesn't always result in a positive outcome. So just want you to get that picture, right? He ticks all the boxes as an evangelist. He's spirit-filled, he's smart, he's engaging, he's wise, and he's loving. But no one gets saved. There's no mass conversion. There's a single martyrdom. And it's a reminder to be faithful in our presentation regardless of the results. See, according to 2 Corinthians 2:15 to 16, we will be a savor of life unto some and a savor of death unto others. We will bring the joy of forgiveness to those who receive the gospel, and we will bring double judgment on those who reject it. Faithfulness, that's the perspective. So that's the proof, the pattern, the perspective. One other thing here quickly, the prospect. Love this, the prospect. They heard the word, it cut them to the heart. Instead of repenting, they decide to inflict pain on the one who inflicted pain on their conscience. So that like a pack of wild animals, they gnashed at him with their teeth. They stopped their ears. They ran at him. They cast him out of the city and stoned him. Notice verse 58. And the witnesses laid their clothes at the feet of a young man named Saul. Who's Saul? Paul. This is Paul while he's Saul. And here's our first introduction to Saul of Tarsus. the man who approved Stephen's death. Look at verse 1 of chapter 8. Now Saul was consenting to his death. Saul gave official permission, so to speak. He gave approval, consent for the death of Stephen, the first Christian martyr. We have every reason to believe that God used the bravery and the beauty of Stephen's life and testimony to bring Saul to a point of conviction. Saul would be an answer to Stephen's prayer. Lord, don't charge this to their account. Or as Warren Wiersbe says, God never wastes the blood of his saints. And through the death of Stephen and the manner of his death, the very man who consented to it, the very man who rubber stamped it, is challenged. You can see that in Acts 22, verse 20. And when Jesus Christ apprehends Paul on the road to Damascus, what does Jesus say? Saul, you're fighting against the goads. Or the old King James, the pricks. That's a term for the stick that someone would use to goad and poke at the animal in front. And the inference would seem to be one of the things goading, one of the things poking at the conscience and life of Saul was the manner in which and the testimony given by Stephen at his death. I love that. Now remember, no immediate results. But later on, not too far into the future, Saul would become a Christian. It reminds us, as Paul describes himself, that he was a violent man and a blasphemer, the chief of sinners, but God saved him as a pattern of the mercy God's willing to show to the widest number of people and the worst kind of people. I've made reference to this article written by Russell Moore some years ago, and I want to make reference to it now and move on. Where is the next Billy Graham? Russell Moore grew up in a Baptist home. And in this article, he talks about sitting in church with his grandmother, who was now a widow and former pastor's wife. And a man was sitting in front of them, and his arm was covered with a large tattoo of a woman who he describes as not being dressed for church, of immodest attire. He said, I couldn't believe what I was seeing in my church, although I was simultaneously thrilled to get to see a naked woman in church. Yet outraged, how dare anyone come to church like that? And I nudged my grandmother and pointed out as if, can you believe this? My grandmother leaned down and whispered, I expected her to share my outrage. She was, after all, a pastor's widow with strict moral standards, who'd once washed my mouth out with soap because I used the word gosh, which, of course, to her was just a rebranding of the Lord's name. But that side of her didn't show up at that moment. She whispered, quote, yes, honey, he doesn't know the Lord yet, and he's had a hard life with drink and drugs and all, but his wife has been trying to get him to come to church for a long time, and we've all been praying for him. He's not trying to be ugly to anybody. He just doesn't know Jesus yet. I'll never forget that word, yet. With that one word, she turned my imagination on its head. She put before me the possibility that this hardened ex-military man with the naked woman tattoo might someday be my brother in Christ. And in time he was. I suppose as time went on, this new Christian started to see that his tattoo was potentially a stumbling block to others, because I started to see it less and less as he started to wear long sleeves. And some of the other kids in church said that he went back to the tattoo shop and added a bikini. And later on, a one-piece bathing suit. For all I know, he may have died with her in a plaid pantsuit and a briefcase. But he's just thrilled, right, at the thought. And then he finishes his article after other things. The next Billy Graham might be drunk right now. The next Jonathan Edwards might be the man driving in front of you with the Darwin fish bumper decal. So the next time you want to give up on someone, never forget the word yet. Never forget the word yet. Okay, that's the first point over. Stephen attacked. Stephen assured. Stephen's calm in the storm is amazing. Amen? As they stoned him, he prays, Lord Jesus, receive my spirit. As they stone him with a loud voice, he wants them to hear it. Lord, do not charge them with this sin. He doesn't run. He stands his ground. He doesn't fear his enemies. He forgives his enemies with his opponents in his face, baying for his blood. Stephen looks to Jesus, and Stephen dies looking like the Lord Jesus. Amazing. Three things about this courage, this calm, this expressed assurance. One, controlled by the Spirit of God. Did you notice that? Here's what plays in to his courage. He's controlled by the Spirit of God. Verse 55, but he being full of the Holy Spirit. That's why he wasn't filled with fear. Because he was filled by the Holy Spirit. The word filled in Ephesians 5:18 means controlled. When you and I are filled by the Spirit, we're controlled by the Spirit. We talk about, at least we do back in the UK, someone being full of the cold. All right? You get the cold, the flu. They're full of the cold. It means that the cold or the flu has taken over their body. They feel it from head to toe with fevers and coughs and sneezing. They're full of the cold. And when you read that Stephen is full of the Holy Spirit, he's controlled by the Holy Spirit. He's under the Holy Spirit's influence. And you read about that in chapter 6, verse 3, 5, 8, 10, and here. The Spirit's presence and power radiated from him. In fact, in chapter 6, it says he had the face of an angel. One, he's controlled by the Spirit of God. Two, he's captivated by the splendor of God. Being full of the Holy Spirit, he gazes into heaven and he sees the glory of God. He's given a window into heaven. This is something like Isaiah 6 and the vision that Isaiah receives of the Lord high and lifted up and how his glory fills the temple. It's like John in Revelation 4, 1 to 5. He's given a vision of the one who sits on the throne. I think the point's simple, guys. He looks beyond the moment. The moment that he's in, right? With stones crashing down on him. With his life slipping away. It's at that moment when the walls are closing in and the roof is collapsing, so to speak. He looks beyond that moment. His affection is set on things above. He's captured by the eternal, not the temporal. And that's the key. You need to be controlled by the Spirit of God, and you need to be captivated by the splendor of God. Captivated by the splendor of God, controlled by the Spirit of God. I'd love to have said more about those, but I'll leave it at that. Celebrated by the Son of God. Next, there's this intriguing, inspiring visions of Jesus standing. Verse 55 and verse 56. And Jesus standing at the right hand of God. The Son of Man standing at the right hand of God. Does that raise a question? Because in Hebrews 1, 3, we read that after Jesus purged our sin, he sat down at the right hand of God. In Acts chapter 2, verses 33 to 35, Peter's making an argument that Christ has ascended and he's seated at the right hand of God as a fulfillment of Psalm 110, verse 1. But Jesus' posture here is different. He's not sitting. He's standing. We infer from that he's standing in recognition of this wonderful servant of his who actually is looking very much like him in his death. And he's standing to welcome this martyr of the church home. Remember what Jesus said in Luke 12, verse 8, that if you confess me before man, I will confess you before the Father. Could that be something of what Jesus is ready to welcome Stephen and kind of usher him into God's presence and say he's one of ours? Could it be that Jesus is brought to his feet because of the manner in which Stephen died courageously and Christ-like? I think it's a combination of acknowledgement and admiration. Here is an outstanding servant of Christ about to hear the well done, good and faithful servant. Don't you want to bring Jesus to his feet by the way you live and the way you die? All right, finally, Stephen asleep. Let me squeeze this in. Luke gives us a beautiful and peaceful description of his brutal death. Everything up to this moment is brutal. But look at what we read. And when he had said this, he fell asleep. Now, when a Christian dies, they are said to have fallen asleep in Christ. Remember what Jesus said of Lazarus? He sleeps. John 11:11. Paul says of the Thessalonian believers who had passed away that they were asleep in Christ, 1 Thessalonians 4:13. But we're speaking only of the body, right? Because it's absent from the body present with the Lord. Death is a separation of spirit and body. The body sleeps, the soul is conscious, it's not sleeping, and it goes into the presence of Christ, awaiting to be clothed at the resurrection. 2 Corinthians 5:6-9, Paul says in Philippians 1:23, you know what, for me to live is Christ, to die is gain, and to depart and be with Christ, better. So the spirit of the deceased saint is with the Lord, and at the rapture, Jesus will bring him with the spirits of those who have already died, and their bodies will be raised to perfection. He'd fallen asleep. There was a few things I wanted to say, but here's the thing I'm going to finish with, because we need this challenge. We're now jumping out of chapter 7 just ever so briefly and go into chapter 8. Now, Saul was consenting to his death. At that time, a great persecution arose against the church, which was at Jerusalem, and they were all scattered throughout the regions. Look at verse 2, and devout men carried Stephen to his burial and made great lamentation over him. Stephen was afforded an honorable burial. We're not sure if the word godly here means godly Jews or Christians. The point I just don't want to miss is that the martyr's passing did not go unmarked or unmourned. It says they made great lamentation. I think that's interesting because, you see, Stephen, from a Jewish perspective, was stoned as a blasphemer. And if you read later rabbinic literature, the Mishnah, they considered inappropriate for an honorable burial in public for those condemned by the Sanhedrin. So if that's true later on, it may be true around this time. And the fact that they made great lamentation was kind of a protest. You might think he's a dishonorable man, but to us, he's a hero. To us, he's an honorable disciple of Jesus Christ. Quiet and hidden was the order of the day, but not here. And the challenge I take from that as we close: the church honored this martyr, this victim of persecution. Hebrews 13:3, maybe you haven't read it recently, tells us as men to remember those in prison. The challenge as we close is that you and I, in all of our freedoms and in all of our liberties and in all of our blessings, thank God for them, we need to be an advocate for the persecuted church. We need to make heroes of martyrs. Maybe some of you young men need to go home and take down your poster of your favorite NFL star and put maybe, you know, a picture of Polycarp up on the wall. Or one of the Protestant reformers of England that was butchered under Bloody Mary. Let's not forget the imprisoned and the persecuted. Let's learn where the church is being persecuted. Let's pray for the persecuted church. Let's write letters of encouragement to members of the persecuted church. Let's donate financial resources and food to members of the persecuted church. Let's advocate for them to our political representatives and to our government and human rights bodies for their good. Lord, we thank you for your servant Stephen. We thank you that he kept the faith. We thank you that he fought the fight. We thank you that he ran in his lane and there was laid up for him a crown of righteousness. Help us not to fear man. Help us not to self-censor ourselves in a cancel culture. Help us to be bold witnesses for Jesus Christ. May there be a day when we die. Die to self, die to self-ambition, die to material wealth, die to whatever's good for us, and start living for whatever's good for you and the church. Help us to be more conscious of our brethren all over the world who are living in a moment in history when more martyrs are being made for the faith than at any time before. We're an anomaly. And it's making us fat and lazy and weak and cowardly. Because history shows us and the Bible tells us it's the blood of the martyrs that's deceived the church. And so we pray for the persecuted church. Help us to act. And help us to commit ourselves to everyday martyrdom. Because if we're dying every day, it won't be hard to die on a day. Should your will determine that for us, for gospel ends. And these things we pray and ask in Jesus' name. Amen.
0: 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And before you go, if you haven't done it yet, sign up for the Know the Truth Golf Tournament Silent Auction on Monday, August 17th at the Alta Vista Country Club in Placentia. 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I'm Wayne Shepherd. Join us again next time when Philip DeCourcy continues this study on Profiles in Courage here on Know the Truth. 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Jesus said, "You shall know the truth, and the truth shall make you free."

0: Grass withers and the flowers fall. The word of God stands forever. 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And stay with us at 2 o'clock for Tom Pennington's Word Unleashed. 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
1: So here we are with the Lord speaking to Joshua, and he says to him, do not be afraid or discouraged. Stop right there. There's a period. It's a good place to stop. Here's the first principle to remember. After you have fallen and you're finally back on your feet, remember this. Listen to the Lord and not your guilty conscience. Your guilty conscience will remind you again and again what a failure you are, what a fool to think you can ever be worth much. Those are all a pack of lies. If you put them all together, the enemy wants you to hear them and hear them often. Listen to the Lord, not the Lord's counsel, not your guilty conscience. Notice what he addresses, their fear and their discouragement. Both are very real after we fall. We fear what others are saying and thinking. We fear doing it again, repeating the same thing, which we may very well do. But don't fear that. That's not to be your focus. We fear the future, what it may hold. By the way, the number one command in all the scriptures is do not fear, or fear not. Check it for yourself. It's mentioned more often than any other command because we are such fearful people. So don't go there. Your guilty conscience will say, fear this, fear that, fear these things. No, he says, don't fear and don't be discouraged. That's the other. Remember this, fear and faith cannot coexist. You cannot move ahead in faith while you're filled with fear. So give the Lord your fears. Lay them on him. Release them to him. His counsel is don't fear, don't be discouraged. Discouragement always looks back and reminds you of what was. And by the way, discouragement and hope cannot coexist. Hope always looks ahead. Discouragement will remind you this went wrong, that went bad. You didn't handle this right. Don't go there. The Lord says don't fear, don't be discouraged. So listen to him and his counsel, not your guilty conscience.
2: 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That's what Love Thy City is all about. We got to come together. Love Thy City is August 22nd at the W.T. Brookshire Conference Center in Tyler. 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
4: Don't think like humans think. Don't let the walls that divide humans divide you from other Christians. Whether we're talking national boundaries or racial boundaries or social boundaries or cultural boundaries, even the boundaries between men and women, don't let those walls divide you from other Christians.
5: Welcome to The Word Unleashed with Tom Pennington. Tom is pastor teacher at Countryside Bible Church in Southlake, Texas. Hello there, I'm Bill Wright. Today we conclude Tom's six-part series titled, He Himself is Our Peace. As we've discovered together, the Apostle Paul reveals the breathtaking reality that Christ has created one new people through his work on the cross. By removing every barrier between God and humanity and tearing down the walls that divide believers from one another, Jesus has made peace possible for all who trust in Him. The Bible teaches that reconciliation between God and man is only possible through Jesus Christ. Pastor Tom helps us understand that reality as our series in Ephesians 2 comes to a close today. Friend, therein lies a most important question. Have you been reconciled to God? Tom Pennington begins today's study right now, here on The Word Unleashed.
4: Now, why did Christ become our peace? Paul explains it to us back in Ephesians 2. You'll notice in the middle of verse 15, the little words, "so that." Those words speak of divine purpose. Here's why Christ became our peace. And he gives us two reasons. First of all, to make peace between Jewish and Gentile Christians. Verse 15, "so that in himself he might make the two into one new man, thus establishing peace." Folks, here is the new math of the church. One plus one equals one. Jewish Christians plus Gentile Christians equals one new entity. And what is that entity? The church. Verses 19 to 22 are going to touch on that. But when we get to chapter 3, verses 1 to 13, Paul is going to explain this in great detail. But you need to understand this expression, verse 15, one new man. He's talking about the church. And that statement is crucial to understanding the nature of the church. One new man. First of all, it means it's been created by God. The word "made" in verse 15 is a very interesting Greek word. It's only used in the New Testament of God creating the world or of God recreating a soul. It's an act of God where something is made out of nothing. It's a creation of God, the church is. Verse 15 tells us that. He made one new man. That also means that Old Testament Israel, listen carefully, was not the church. It's a new man. It's a new entity. It means that Jews and the New Testament church are not going to be forever distinct, as some classic dispensationalists would have us believe. Because the two now merge into one entity. As Jews become Christians in today's world, they become part of the church along with Gentiles. And this new entity centers on the person of Jesus Christ himself. Notice it says, in himself. So, Christ then abolished our condemnation because of the moral law. He abolished the ceremonial law so that in the church, he could create a new entity. Turn over to Galatians chapter 3. Galatians chapter 3, and notice verse 23. Before faith came, we were kept in custody under the law. Before we actually believed, before you believed, you were held in custody under the law. You were shut up to the faith, which was later revealed to you. So the law was like a tutor that led you to Christ. Your conscience convicted you of sin and pointed you to your need of somebody to rescue you. Verse 25, but now that faith has come, we are no longer under a tutor. For you were all sons of God. Once you came to embrace Christ, you become a son of God through faith in Christ. All of you were baptized into Christ. There's no water in this verse, by the way. This word means immersed. You were all, at the moment of salvation, baptized or immersed into Christ. Verse 28. That means, because we're all one in Christ, there's neither Jew nor Greek. There's neither slave nor free man. There's neither male nor female. You are all one in Christ. Now, that doesn't mean that those things don't exist anymore. Obviously, there are males sitting here and there are females sitting here. What he means is they don't matter anymore. Yes, the roles that we have assigned by God continue, but spiritually, we are all equal before God. We are on a level playing field. You remember the temple with its descending courts? It's been leveled, and the walls have been erased. We can all approach God spiritually equal in spite of those distinctions. By making redeemed Jews and Gentiles part of this one new entity, he has established peace between them. By the way, this is the only hope for the animosity that exists between Jews and Gentiles. Or for that matter, the animosity and hostility that exists for any reason. Look back at verse 28. Whether you're talking about race, or whether you're talking about national differences or cultural differences or social differences, or even, verse 28, the differences between men and women. Ultimately, the only way there can be peace between people, the only way the walls can be broken down is in the church of Jesus Christ and through Christ. I've seen this myself personally in the church. I have seen the wealthiest people I know ministering and serving alongside the poorest people I know. I've seen people with doctorates and advanced degrees ministering with those who don't have a high school diploma. I've seen in various countries. I've had the opportunity to minister in and to fellowship with Christians in India, in Australia and New Zealand, in Russia and the Ukraine, in Singapore and Indonesia, in the Philippines, in Israel and Italy and England. And where I go, we're different in many different ways, perhaps racially or nationally or socially or culturally. But in Christ, none of those differences matter. We can gather like this and worship our Lord together. Those differences are done away with. All the things that divide us are broken down in the church. There's a second purpose that Christ had by becoming our peace. Go back to verse 15 of Ephesians 2. Pick up that expression, so that. He told us so that he might make the two into one new man. Verse 16, he does it not only to make peace with one another, but to bring peace with God. Look at verse 16. And might reconcile them both in one body to God. He wanted to reconcile us to God through the cross, by it having put to death the hostility between us and God. So in other words, when you look at Ephesians 2, verses 14 and 15 shows us how Christ brings peace between people on the horizontal level. Beginning in verse 16 and running through verse 18, Paul shows us how Christ brings peace between us and God vertically. But look at the emphasis of verse 16. That he might reconcile them both in one body to God. By both, he means Gentiles and Jews. Now tell me, what does that assume? If both Jews and Gentiles need to be reconciled to God, that means they both were what? Strangers to God, alienated from God. Reminds me of what Paul says in Romans 3, where he says, what then, are we Jews better than they Gentiles? Not at all, for we have already charged that both Jews and Greeks are all under sin. Now think about this, stay with me. The law not only separated Jews from Gentiles, and it not only separated Gentiles from Israel's God, but the law separated Israel from God, because they could never obey it. So we all, regardless of our background, had the same problem, and we're all reconciled to God the same way. Christ has reconciled us both, notice he says, in one body, that is, in the church. How did Christ do this? How did he make this peace between us and God? How did he make this peace between us and others? By what means did he bring peace? Well, there are, running through this passage, a series of prepositional phrases that identify the means God used. Look at verse 15. In his flesh. Also in verse 15, in himself. And then clearer, verse 16, through the cross. Do you understand that Jesus bought peace for you? He bought peace with God, and he bought peace with other people through the sacrifice of himself on the cross. Here's the bottom line. Jesus, through his death on the cross, became the only source of human peace, both peace with God and peace with others. If you ever hope for peace, that's the only way you'll get it. So, verses 14 to 16, he's given us the first reason, the ministry of Christ. That ministry is the ministry of peace. But verses 17 and 18, Paul identifies a second reason that this union exists. A second cause, not only the ministry of Christ, but the message of Christ. You see, Christ, who is our peace and who made peace, now announces peace. In verse 17, his message is peace, and peace that is available to all men regardless of their background. Look at verse 17. He, that is Christ, came and preached peace to you who were far away and peace to those who were near. You'll notice that verse is in all caps. When you see that in your Bible, it means that the translators believe that that is a quotation of an Old Testament passage. In this case, it's taken from Isaiah 57:19. Paul borrows the wording of Isaiah 57. Often he is explaining or exegeting. Here, he borrows the wording, just as we sometimes borrow the wording of Scripture and take it out of its original meaning. He borrows it here and changes the meaning. Because in the Old Testament context, if you look at it there, it's referring to Jews who were near and Jews who were far away in the dispersion. Here, Paul uses these words to refer to the Jews as near to God, because God was in their midst in the temple, and the Gentiles who were far away from God. And Jesus preached peace to both. He preached the gospel, in other words. You remember the gospel is called the gospel of peace. in Ephesians chapter 6. Jesus preached this message of peace, peace with God, peace with others, to both Jews and Gentiles. During his earthly ministry, of course, the primary focus was the Jews. He himself said in Matthew's gospel that I was sent only to the lost sheep of the house of Israel. And yet, Jesus also brought this good news to Gentiles. There are a number of examples of this. You remember in the Great Commission, Matthew 28, he says, listen, the mission doesn't stop with Israel. I want you to go into all the nations and make disciples. John 1:29, Jesus has come to take away the sin of the world. John 3:16, for God so loved the world that he gave his only son. John 10, verse 15, Jesus says, I lay down my life for the sheep. And then he says this, I have other sheep which are not of this fold. In other words, they're not part of the nation of Israel. I have other sheep that are not part of Israel. I must bring them also, and they will hear my voice. That's us, folks. And they will become one flock with one shepherd. They'll become one new flock, and I'll be the shepherd of them both. Over in chapter 11, verse 51, Caiaphas the high priest, you remember, had his little prophecy unintentionally about Jesus, and he said Jesus was going to die for the nation. And John adds this in verse 52, but he's not going to just die for the nation only, not just for Israel, but in order that he might also gather together into one the children of God who were scattered abroad. So you can see already in the ministry of Jesus, there was this mission beyond Israel. And of course, after Jesus' ascension, he sent his apostles out, and the thrust of their ministry became in the following years, not only there in Judea, but in Samaria and the uttermost part of the earth, to Gentiles as well as Jews. Jesus preached peace. Paul's point is this: Christ offered peace with God and peace with others to everybody, regardless of their background. And notice verse 18, for through him we both have our access in one spirit to the Father. Jesus announces not only peace, but he announces access. Access to God available to all Christians, regardless of their background. The key word here in verse 18 is the word access. It means the right to enter or the right to approach. We've seen in this passage several allusions to the temple in Jerusalem. This word is also an allusion to the temple. Behind this word is another illustration from the temple in Jerusalem. The verb form of this word access occurs often in the Old Testament, in the Septuagint, in Exodus, Leviticus, and Numbers. And where it's used there, it has the idea of drawing near to God's presence with an offering. When you came to God, you were drawing near to God in his presence, you brought an offering. That's what this word meant, how it's used in verb form in the Old Testament. So the word access has the idea of the right to approach God, the right to approach the place of his presence because an offering has been offered. We have access. This word is only used three times in the New Testament, and every time it's used, Jesus is our point of access. It's used in Romans 5:2, where it says we have access into forgiveness through Jesus. It's used here in Ephesians 2:18, where Jesus provides access into the presence of the Father. And then the third use, turn over to Ephesians 3, verse 12, in whom, that is in Jesus our Lord, we have boldness and confident access through faith in him. Literally, we have access in confidence. Jesus provides access into the presence of God with great confidence. Reminds me of what Jesus called himself in John 10. He said, I am the door. I'm the way to God. I'm your access point. Or he said in John 14, I am the way. No one comes to the Father but by me. I'm the access. Notice verse 18 says, Jesus is our access, but only through one Spirit. Obviously, that's a reference to the Holy Spirit. In fact, look at verse 18, because all three persons of the Trinity are there. They work together to make our peace. Jesus provides access, but he does that access, or provides that access to the Father through the work of the Spirit. Look back at verse 18, though. I want you to see the main point. Notice, through Jesus, we both have our access. The picture behind these words is that together, all Christians, regardless of what divides us, have the right and confidence to approach the God of the universe and to approach him together as Father. The idea here is not that we both have access, but that we both have access together. We approach God as Father together. And our Father makes no distinction between those children who are Jewish by birth and those who are Gentile by birth. What an incredible reality. We have access to God as Father together. The distinctions are gone in Christ. Now, this has been a wonderful passage, but let me make it very practical for you. How do we apply this profound truth that Christ is our peace, that He has bought our peace with God and our peace with each other? Let me give you very quickly three very specific applications. Number one, approach God with confidence through Christ. Approach God with confidence through Christ. I love the expressions in Romans 8 and in Galatians 4 where Paul says, here's how you approach God. Say, Abba, Father. In other words, you can approach the Father the same way Jesus did. That's how Jesus spoke to the Father. You can speak to the Father just as His own unique Son does. You have access with confidence. Approach God with confidence. Look at Hebrews chapter 10, verse 19. Therefore, brethren, since we have confidence to enter the holy place by the blood of Jesus, by a new and living way which He inaugurated for us through the veil, and the veil that was ripped, it was the flesh of Christ. In other words, by His death, He became our entry point to God. Therefore, verse 22, let us draw near. Listen, folks, you can approach God with confidence because Christ has made peace. But it's not just peace with God and access to Him that's talked of here. The work of Christ at the cross also means peace with one another. Application number two, don't allow any of the walls that divide humans to divide you from other Christians. Don't let any of the walls that divide humans divide you from other Christians. Look at Colossians chapter 3, verse 10. He says, I want you who have put on the new self, you're a new person, and you're now being renewed in a true knowledge of God and a true knowledge of His will, ultimately into the image of Christ. You're not the person you used to be. And as this new person, verse 11, this renewal you're undergoing, there is no distinction between Greek and Jew, between circumcised and uncircumcised, barbarian, Scythian. Those were two people groups that the Greeks looked down upon as lower than human, slave and freeman, but Christ is all and in all. Paul is saying, listen, those distinctions, while they're still a reality in the sense you live in the world, in the church, as we have spiritual access to God, those distinctions are done. They don't exist. We're all one in Christ. It's as if that Temple Mount that was once cascading with that series of courtyards where people were down looking up and outside looking in, it's as if it's been leveled and the walls have been knocked down and we now all have equal access to God. Don't think like humans think. Don't let the walls that divide humans divide you from other Christians. Whether we're talking national boundaries or racial boundaries or social boundaries or cultural boundaries or in Galatians 3, even the boundaries between men and women. Don't let those walls divide you from other Christians. Number three, very briefly, a third implication and application is seek to be reconciled personally with your brothers and sisters in Christ. Seek in your personal relationships to be reconciled to your brothers and sisters in Christ. This week I read a story by Robert Louis Stevenson, a story he tells in his book, Picturesque Notes of Edinburgh. There is in Scotland a legend of two unmarried sisters who shared a single room. But they had an intense argument, these two sisters did, over what Stevenson called some point of controversial divinity. In other words, they argued about theology, and they became so bitter as a result of this argument that they never spoke to each other again. For the rest of their lives, there was only silence. Whether the reason was financial or whether the reason was their reputation, they continued to live in that same single room. So they divided the room into two with a simple chalk line on the floor. Stevenson writes, "It bisected the doorway and the fireplace so that each could go out and in and do her cooking without violating the territory of the other. So for years they coexisted in a hateful silence, always exposed to an unfriendly scrutiny. And at night, in the dark watches, each could hear the breathing of her enemy. Never did four walls look down upon an uglier spectacle." Listen, Paul wants us to know that because of the ministry of Christ, because of the message of Christ, because it's a message of peace and a ministry of peace, not only with God, but with other people, that the reality that we are united in Christ forces us not to allow unresolved hostility and bitterness to continue in our relationships with one another. Look at Colossians again, Colossians 3. Notice verse 12. Right after he talks about that union we have in Christ, the walls are broken down. So, in light of that reality, as those who've been chosen of God, holy and beloved, treat each other with compassion, with kindness, with humility, gentleness, and patience. And listen, when you interact with people, there are going to be problems. How do you handle it? Verse 13, bearing with one another and forgiving each other, whoever has a complaint against anyone. Just as the Lord forgave you, so also should you. Beyond all these things, put on love, which is the perfect bond of unity. Listen, you may be here as a professing Christian, and you may be aware that there is settled hostility, a state of hostility between you and another professing brother or sister in Christ. Maybe a part of your family, maybe a part of this church, maybe someone across the country or across the world. But you know, as you sit here, there is that wall that you have built. If that's true, as Paul says, I speak it to your shame, because in Christ, the differences that divide us have been broken down. If that person is a true believer in Jesus Christ, you cannot allow that wall of hostility to remain up. As Jesus urges us in the Sermon on the Mount, if you go to present your offering, to present your worship to God, and you become aware that your brother has something against you, stop, leave your offering, go make it right with your brother, and then come back and worship. There are probably some people who need to spend some time seeking God's forgiveness and on the phone seeking the forgiveness of someone else. This is what God commands. This is what Christ expects. He has made peace between us and God. And that means he's made peace between us and each other.
5: That's Tom Pennington here on The Word Unleashed, concluding his series titled, He Himself is Our Peace. Today we learned that because Christ is our peace, every believer possesses bold, confident access to the Father's throne at any time and from anywhere. While this series does end today, Tom begins another series on our next program, and we hope you'll join us then. But Tom, before we end our time today, could you share one of the primary benefits of believers being at peace with God?
6: Well, one of the amazing benefits that believers have in Christ is that we have access to the throne of God, and we can boldly, anytime, from anywhere, approach the Father in prayer. Hebrews 4:15 and 16 says, "For we do not have a high priest who cannot sympathize with our weaknesses, but one who has been tempted in all things as we are, yet without sin. Therefore, let us draw near with confidence to the throne of grace, so that we may receive mercy

0: 616. And thanks for listening to The Well, the voice of life. I'm Mike Harper. Stay with us at 2:30 for Greg Lundstedt's Equipping the Saints. Right after this from Greg Laurie.
1: You know, I've always loved the ocean. And guess who else liked to be around water? Jesus Christ. In fact, a lot of his great teachings that we think of were delivered by the Sea of Galilee. Here's one of them. One time, the disciples were out fishing, and they didn't catch anything. And Jesus said to them, hey, why don't you take your boat and go a little bit deeper, and you'll catch a lot of fish. One of them said, Lord, we fished all night and caught nothing. I mean, effectively, Jesus was like the landlubber telling the seasoned fishermen what to do. But then Peter said, nevertheless, at your word, we will do it. Now that's an interesting phrase that Peter used there because it could be translated captain of this boat. In other words, he was saying, okay, captain of this boat, we'll do what you say. Now, I don't know how he said it. It makes all the difference in the world. He might have said, hey, Lord, we've toiled all night. We've caught nothing. Nevertheless, captain of this boat, as if you know what you're doing, we'll do it. Or he might have said, Lord, we've toiled all night and we've caught nothing. Nevertheless, captain of this boat, aye, sir, we'll do it. Well, regardless of how he meant it, here's what happened. They went out and caught so many fish, the boat began to sink beneath the weight. Peter, realizing what Jesus had done, knowing it was a miracle, came and said to Jesus, depart from me, Lord, I'm a sinful man, which was his way of saying, Lord, don't waste your time in me. I'm only going to disappoint you. I'm only going to let you down. Jesus said, Peter, if you follow me, you'll become a fisher of men. Here's my question to you. Is Jesus Christ the captain of your boat? Or are you the captain of your own boat, the master of your own destiny? If so, I have bad news for you. Your boat's taking on water and you're starting to sink. But if you'll let Christ be the captain of your boat, everything can change. Just surrender your life to him. Follow me, Jesus says, and you'll be a fisher of men, or literally, you'll catch men alive. According to the Bible, people are either caught alive by the devil, yes, there's a devil, who's deceived them and misled them, or they're caught alive by Jesus Christ. Who are you following? I hope it's Jesus. I hope he's the captain of your boat.
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3: The Lord is my light and my salvation. Whom shall I fear? The Lord is the stronghold of my life. Of whom shall I be afraid? When evil men advance against me to devour my flesh, when my enemies and my foes attack me, they will stumble and fall. Though an army besiege me, my heart will not fear. Though war break out against me, even then I will be confident. One thing I ask of the Lord, this is what I seek, that I may dwell in the house of the Lord all the days of my life, to gaze upon the beauty of the Lord and to seek him in his temple.
0: 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Jonathan Griffiths, your way at 3 o'clock with Encounter the Truth. 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
4: These people decided to obey the Lord and began working on the temple. 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
5: 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And our teacher is Greg Lundstedt, pastor of Equipping Bible Church. 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
1: Well, there are many things that can cause us to become discouraged. All sorts of things. Certainly physical ailments, lack of sleep, whatever it might be, we can easily be discouraged. There are the everyday normal pressures of life. There are so many things on a daily basis that can cause us to be tempted to become discouraged. People are often the channel in which discouragement comes. And most certainly our own failures and our sin causes us to be discouraged. Now, in most situations, we're tempted to be discouraged. There's much temptation. However, there's one area I believe that we often get caught off guard where we can become discouraged. And that's the area of serving the Lord. We decide to be obedient and we step out in faith and we serve the Lord by His power and strength, and things don't go the way we think. Bad things happen, situations don't arise the way we thought they would, and we become discouraged. We desire to devote ourselves to Him and His Word, submitting to His will in everything, attempting to raise godly children, attempting to be a godly husband or wife, attempting to serve the Lord by His power and strength in the church, and something comes along like a tire blowing out and we become discouraged. And today, I believe our passage we're going to look at in the book of Haggai will help us understand how we can endure when discouragement hits, because inevitably it will. So would you turn in your Bibles to Haggai chapter 2? I want to briefly give some context for the book of Haggai. Now, after the conquest of Canaan, the Jews were in the land for 490 years. Those were the kingdom years. And after Solomon died, the kingdom was divided, the northern kingdom being Israel, the southern kingdom being Judah. During that time, leading up to what would be the exile of the northern kingdom and the southern kingdom, prophets continued to prophesy to Judah and Israel concerning their sin. Over and over again throughout Scripture, we see them exhorting them to turn from their sin. But ultimately, the northern kingdom, Israel, was taken into captivity by the Assyrians. We see in 722 BC. And then we also see ultimately that the southern kingdom was taken into captivity also after three sieges, culminating in the destruction of Jerusalem in 586 BC by the Babylonians. Now, the Jews were in Babylon as exiles, and after the Persians defeated the Babylonians in 539, as prophesied by Isaiah, King Cyrus took over and changed his foreign policy concerning captive peoples. And in 538 BC, he decreed that the Jews could return to their land, and he decreed that they could rebuild their temple, and we see that in Ezra chapter 1 through 3. And about 50,000 devout Jews, exiled Jews, chose to leave Babylon, and they went back to their wonderful, beloved Jerusalem, where they could worship Yahweh and rebuild the temple. And within a year, the temple's foundation had been laid. We see that in Ezra chapter 3. Unfortunately, Ezra also records that they stopped building the temple because of threats from the local Samaritans and the Persian ruler. And in light of these difficulties, it seems understandable that they'd stop for a moment. But however, when these obstacles were removed, they did not go back to the work that they were delivered from Babylon to do. And we see 16 years went by of these Jews taking care of their own business rather than what God had delivered them from Babylon back to Israel to do, which was to rebuild the temple. And we see in the chapter 1, as we looked at, that they spent time beautifying their own houses rather than being about God's work. And that brings us to where we were in the last few weeks in chapter 1. We saw in chapter 1 that God called these people on their misplaced priorities. And if you look at Haggai 1, let's look at verse 2. Thus says the Lord of hosts, this people says the time has not come, even the time for the house of the Lord to be rebuilt. Then the word of the Lord came by Haggai the prophet, saying, "Is it time for you yourselves to dwell in your paneled houses while this house lies desolate?" Well, what was wrong? Their priorities were backwards. They were giving all their time and attention to their own houses when they knew that they were delivered from Babylon to actually be about the work of rebuilding his house. And things were backwards. And we saw when we looked in chapter 1 that we need to listen to God's analysis, thus says the Lord, concerning our priorities. That if we're not in the Word of God, we're not going to understand if our priorities are off or if they're right. And then we saw that God revealed the symptoms of misplaced priorities in the life of his people. And he commanded them to consider their ways, to set their hearts upon their ways, to give the utmost attention and reflection upon their ways. And we see this in verse 5. "Now therefore, thus says the Lord of hosts, consider your ways. You have sown much, but harvest little. You eat, but there is nothing to be satisfied. You drink, but there is not enough to become drunk. You put on clothing, but no one is warm enough. And he who earns wages to put into a purse with holes. Thus says the Lord of hosts, consider your ways. Set your heart upon your ways." And when we looked at this chapter, we saw that there was an overwhelming dissatisfaction. Although they had these things, it was as though there were holes in their pockets. And we saw the first symptom of misplaced priorities in the life of a child of God, which is they're not filled, they're not satisfied, an overwhelming dissatisfaction. And I want to ask you, are you dissatisfied with life? If you're a true believer and you're trying to do anything but what God has called you to do, you're not going to be satisfied, because God is a gracious God who disciplines those in whom he loves. And then we saw the second symptom of misplaced priorities for the child of God, verses 9 and 10. "You look for much, but behold, it comes to little. When you bring it home, I blow it away." That's the Lord speaking. "Why, declares the Lord of hosts, because my house which lies desolate, while each one runs to your own house, to his own house. Therefore, because of you, the sky has withheld its dew, and the earth has withheld its produce. And I called for a drought on the land, and on the mountains, and on the grain, and on the new wine, and on the oil, and on the what the ground produces, on men, on cattle, on all the labor of your hands." God's disciplinary hand was on them. Nothing they could do would prosper. And we saw there was a dryness. God was blowing away the works of their hands. So at this point, we saw what they were to be doing. Verse 8, "Go up to the mountains, bring wood, rebuild the temple, that I may be pleased with it and glorified, said the Lord." That's what the Lord wants, to be pleased and glorified with his work through his true people. They were to please and glorify God, and this should be the reason behind everything for us. And we looked at the imagery of the temple, that although this was a physical temple in Jerusalem, we saw that we needed to understand that imagery. That in the Old Testament, the tabernacle and the temple was a place where God could manifest himself, where he could dwell in a sense, so his people could see his glory. And when we come to the New Testament, we see that the Word tabernacled among us. He dwelt among us and became flesh. That's the Lord Jesus. And we know from Scripture that we now are the body of Christ, that we are the temple of the living God. There's so many passages that are wonderful. That God dwells in us. When we come to faith in the Lord Jesus Christ, we receive his Spirit as a pledge, and the living God dwells in us. We see it in 1 Corinthians chapter 3, in 1 Corinthians 6, and Ephesians chapter 2 in the end, where we see we're being built up in a holy dwelling place for the Lord. And what should be our priority, as we are the temple of God now, should be bringing glory to God and pleasing him. And if we are about our own business rather than what God has revealed in his word, you will experience his disciplinary hand if you are truly a child of God. And God says to you and I today, consider your ways. Set your heart on your life, on your ways. And that was what we saw the first time we looked. And there was four sermons in the book of Haggai, the most dated book in the New Testament. And last time we looked, we saw the response of those who were exhorted to consider their ways. They were told flat out their priorities are wrong by God. And they were exhorted to consider their ways. And then we saw the response We see it in verse 12. Then Zerubbabel, the son of Shealtiel, and Joshua, the son of Jehozadak, the high priest, with all the remnant of the people, obeyed the voice of the Lord their God and the words of Haggai the prophet, as the Lord their God had sent him, and the people showed reverence for the Lord. We saw that word obey is the word to listen. It's the word translated hear in the great Shema. Hear, O Israel, or listen. And we saw that any time we are told to listen in Scripture, it is to listen with the intent of obeying. And our problem is that we come to church and we don't come with the intent of obeying what God has said. And these Israelites were convicted of their sin, and they listened to the words of the Lord through Haggai the prophet with the intent of obeying what they were told. And it says, not only did they listen, they feared the Lord. When we sin, we're not fearing God at all. We do not fear the living God. We do not reverence him as God, and we as his people. And so they obeyed the voice of the Lord their God. And I praise the Lord. Earlier, the Lord God said, this people, there was a distance between them and God. And then he says, they obeyed the voice of the Lord their God. And they showed reverence for the Lord. That's the response we have to have and we need to have when we are convicted of our misplaced priorities. If you are not about the work of the Lord, not by your power and strength, but by his power and strength, then your life, if you're a true believer, is going to be unsatisfying. It's going to be empty. It's going to be vain because God is a gracious God and he will discipline you. And these Jews had been about their own business for 16 years. And I want to ask you, if you're a believer and you're as old as I am or older, what have you done in Christ in the last 16 years? The Lord wants us to respond rightly, hearing and fearing him. And then we saw God's response to their response. When you are willing to just do what God says from your heart and you fear and reverence the Lord for who he is, you hear his word, willing to do it, you fear him, then God responds in a wonderful way. And we see this here in this chapter, verse 13. Then Haggai, the messenger of the Lord, spoke by the commission of the Lord to the people, saying, I am with you. Before he said, this people, there's a distance between us. He's still there, God, but there's a distance. And now he says, I am with you. That's what we need. We need to know that we're with the Lord. The Lord is behind what we are doing. Now we know the Lord will never leave us nor forsake us if we're true believers. But certainly when we're in sin, the Lord is not with us in any way, shape, or form. Don't deceive yourself. If you're sinning, God is not with you in what you're doing. But when you decide to confess your sin and to be about what he says and fear and reverence the Lord, he says, I am with you. What a wonderful statement. That's what we need, to know the Lord is with us in what he has called us to do. And notice he not just shares his presence here, he shares his empowerment. Verse 14, so the Lord stirred up the spirit of Zerubbabel, the son of Shealtiel. And we saw the last time we looked, Zerubbabel was the man who would be king. He was in the line of Christ. He should have been a king, but there were no kings at this time. He was the governor of this portion. And we have Joshua, the son of Jehozadak, the high priest. And then we see the spirit of all the remnant of the people. And they came and worked on the house of the Lord their God. They obeyed the Lord. And that brings us to our passage today, when we see the Lord God now addressing their discouragement in the midst of their obedience. Let's turn to Haggai chapter 2, and let's start in verse 1. On the 21st of the seventh month, the word of the Lord came by Haggai the prophet, saying, speak now to Zerubbabel, the son of Shealtiel, governor of Judah, and Joshua, the son of Jehozadak, the high priest, and to the remnant of the people, saying, who is left among you who saw this temple in its former glory? And how do you see it now? Does it not seem to you like nothing in comparison? So how can we endure when discouragement hits? First of all, I believe we need to let God reveal the true cause of our discouragement. We need to let God's word reveal why we are really discouraged. We need to let God use his word to convict us. And we see here in this passage now that almost a month has gone by. We have the exact date. since these people decided to obey the Lord and began working on the temple. They have said, okay, my priorities are wrong. I want to follow you, Lord God. It'll be about your business. And a month has gone by, and all of a sudden, as we will see, they are very discouraged in doing what is right. The Lord had convicted them, and instead of confronting them at this point now, because they're obeying, he needs to encourage them. And I believe we're going to see, first of all, we need to let God's word reveal the reason why we're discouraged. Again, verse 1, on the 21st of the seventh month, the word of the Lord came by Haggai the prophet, saying, speak now to Zerubbabel, the son of Shealtiel, governor of Judah, and Joshua, the son of Jehozadak, the high priest, and to the remnant of all the people. We see again this statement, the word of the Lord by the hand of the prophet. It is the word of the Lord, the great I am. It is Yahweh. The self-existent one is speaking now, and this is where our passage starts. And we see, first of all, the analysis in these first few verses is not their analysis, it is God's analysis, the word of the Lord. And that is the only analysis that matters. Our analysis is flawed through our sinful minds. But God's analysis is perfect. And we see here, the word of the Lord came. We need to be careful that we don't trust in our own wisdom when we get into difficulties. We need to be careful that we don't lean on our own understandings. And there are many passages concerning this, but I want to share a couple. Proverbs 28:26 says, he who trusts in his own heart is a fool. If you rely on your own wisdom and understanding concerning your circumstance, you are a fool. Proverbs 3, verse 5, trust in the Lord with all your heart and do not lean on your own understanding. In all your ways acknowledge him, and he will make your path straight. Do not be wise in your own eyes. Jeremiah chapter 17, very wonderful portion. Let's turn there for a second. Jeremiah 17. So when we become discouraged, do not use your own wisdom and analysis to figure out, why am I discouraged? We need to be in the Word of God and let it convict us. Jeremiah 17, verse 5. Isaiah, Jeremiah, Lamentations. Jeremiah 17, 5. Thus says the Lord, cursed is the man who trusts in mankind and makes flesh his strength. And here's the core problem. And whose heart turns away from the Lord. You trust in your own abilities. You trust in your own wisdom. God says you're cursed. And if you do that on a continual, habitual basis, it's an evidence that you don't know the Lord. For he will be like a bush in the desert, will not seek when prosperity comes, but will live in stony waste in the wilderness, a land of salt without inhabitant. But verse 7, blessed is the man who trusts in the Lord and whose trust is the Lord. For he will be like a tree planted by water that extends its roots by stream and will not fear when heat comes, but its leaves will be green and it will not be anxious in the year of drought, nor will it cease to yield fruit. The heart is more deceitful than all else and is desperately sick. Who can understand it? I, the Lord, search the heart, I test the mind, even to give to each man according to his ways, according to the results of his deeds. Our hearts are deceitful. Don't be wise in your own eyes and analyze your problems and then address those things that way. We need to hear, thus saith the Lord, concerning our circumstances, and we need to trust in the Lord. And that's what the Lord is doing in this passage. And folks, if you're not in the Word of God, you may certainly be experiencing the symptoms of God's discipline, but you're not going to be able to evaluate them correctly. If you're in a church that doesn't preach the Word of God and teach the Word of God, if you're not studying the Word of God yourself, you're not going to be able to evaluate your circumstances rightly. We need to be in the Word of God like the blessed man from Psalm 1. So what is the only analysis that matters concerning our circumstances? It is God's. And I want to ask you, whose analysis have you been listening to? You can listen to a lot of analyses. A lot of people come alongside and claim to speak for God, but they don't give you God's word because they fear man. Or they don't love the Lord. Whose analysis have you been listening to? So the first and most important step is letting God reveal the cause of your discouragement. Now, what might have caused these people to be discouraged? Let's take a look here. Verse 3, back in Haggai chapter 2. I believe we're going to see its comparison. Who is left among you who saw this temple in its former glory? And how do you see it now? Does it not seem to you like nothing in comparison? 520 BC, God now asks them to consider Solomon's temple, which was destroyed in 586 BC. And he is saying, who is left among you? This implies there were not many old timers that were left who had seen the temple in its former glory. Solomon's temple was a magnificent temple. And these people would have been small children now, very elderly men and women. It was 66 years earlier that the temple was destroyed. And even 16 years earlier when they laid the foundation, Ezra reveals this response. And let's turn to Ezra chapter 3. Ezra, Nehemiah, Esther, Job, Psalms, Proverbs. Ezra chapter 3. And this is 16 years early. This was when they had come out of Babylon. They were working on the house of the Lord. They laid the foundation, then they let it go for 16 years. But this was when they were actually obeying 16 years earlier. Ezra 3, verse 10. Now when the builders had laid the foundation of the temple of the Lord, the priests stood in their apparel with trumpets, and the Levites and the sons of Asaph.
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1: Well, Dave, as we saw in today's passage, there are a number of ways that discouragement can creep in on us. One of those is by comparison. And when we pull our eyes off Jesus and start to compare ourselves and our circumstances with others, this inevitably leads to discouragement or pride. Brother, sister, if you're prone to compare, confess your sin to the Lord. Then just ask him to help you in this area. Get in his word, memorize it, take those verses that apply specifically to what you're struggling with, and fix your eyes on Jesus, not on your surroundings. Ask a godly friend to hold you accountable when you begin to compare yourself to others. You can have, in Christ, victory over comparison, and it begins by confessing to the Lord. If you struggle with the sin of comparison, then today is the day to turn from that and to walk rightly with the living God. The next step is up to you.
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2: 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I'm Mike Harper with Jonathan Griffith, standing by to encounter the truth at 3 o'clock, right after this.
3: You are precious because you were created in God's image. You are His handiwork, His masterpiece. You were created to do good works for God's glory. You were created to love, to forgive, to be compassionate, to love God first, then love your neighbor as yourself. It's who I am. You're worth more than the numbers on the scale or what you drive or where you live, more than who wants to be with you or who wants to be you. In the eyes of our Lord God, you are beloved. It's who I am in the eyes of the Father. Whether you're on the hot list or the not list, the head cheerleader or the high school dropout, whether you're Miss or Mr. Popular, or you've never had anyone you can call a friend, Jesus doesn't tell those who are crushing life to come to Him. He wants those who are weary, stressed out, struggling. Regardless of who you think you are, when you are saved by God's grace, you are holy, righteous, and redeemed. Inside of you is somebody created to be bold and courageous for the gospel. God has a plan for you. He's given you victory. Any voice in your mind that tries to tell you differently is from the enemy. You say, no way, no way. I'm a child of the living God, cherished and loved and adored by the Creator to the glory of Him who is greater. So remember, in the midst of your mess, He loves you more than you can imagine because you are His. I'm a child of the Most High God, and the
4: Most High God's for me. This is Pastor Philip with your Minute of Truth.
5: 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He has all authority, and they should live out His lordship over them in all aspects of their lives. They were secure, they were safe in the glorified Christ who was returning to glorify them in a future day.
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2: 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I'm Mike Harper. This is Jonathan Griffith's Encounter the Truth.
8: The Lord is our God. The Lord is one. James says, if you believe that this is true, you do well. That's good. But is it good enough simply to believe that there is one God, the God of the Bible? Is that the essence of authentic faith? Is that faith enough to save?
9: Welcome to Encounter the Truth with Jonathan Griffiths. And Jonathan, that's a great question. I'm so glad we're going to answer that today, because I think a lot of times people do kind of have a different definition or kind of wrestle through what is a saving faith. Could you give us just like a Cliff Notes version of why this is such an important question to have an answer to?
8: Well, I
10: I think probably as we all consider it, we recognize it. It's an important question and one we can't very easily dodge. And it's something that I think Christian people have been wrestling with rightly, you know, all through Christian history. You know, what is the relationship between faith and works, and what is necessary for salvation? And the Bible's consistent answer is that salvation is not achieved by our works. We cannot work our way into heaven because God's standard is one of perfection, and we need his intervention in Jesus. We need the sacrifice of Jesus to pay for our sin. We need the perfection of Jesus to merit our salvation. And we access that by faith. So we are saved by his grace and through faith, 100%. But then the question will be, well, what does authentic faith look like? Or to put it a little bit more sharply, can it be authentic faith if there is no evidence of change in my life? So I say I believe in Jesus, but then I behave atrociously with no repentance then for the rest of my life. I dishonor Christ. I show no interest in his word, no care for his people. Is that okay as long as I've professed something? And I think James's answer is going to be a challenging one. His answer is going to be, if there's no evidence of transformation, of works following salvation, flowing from salvation, then James is going to push us back and say, I really want to question whether you've got true faith, whether you've really understood the gospel, and let's start there. And so he's going to push us back to that.
9: Well, let's look at what he says. Open your Bibles, if you have one handy, to James chapter 2. We're going to be in verses 14 to 26 today as we begin a message called Faith That Works. Here is Jonathan.
8: At the very heart of our understanding of the gospel is the truth that we are justified by grace through faith and not in any way by our own works. That insistence was at the heart of the Protestant Reformation and the great departure from the Roman Church. It is central to our identity as evangelical believers. It is woven into our statement of faith. It is at the very heart of our message to the world. How then are we to make sense of James chapter 2 and verse 24, printed here in black and white on the pages of our Bible, writ large in Scripture? You see that a person is justified by works and not by faith alone. I think we all see the problem, don't we? I think we all feel something of the potential dissonance. How are we to make sense of this? You know, it was because of this teaching and these words that the great reformer Martin Luther famously declared James to be the epistle of straw, barely worthy of inclusion in the canon of Scripture. What is James's meaning here? Why does he say this? Did he miss his class on the epistles of St. Paul at seminary? Did he skip a session of the Christianity Explored course? Did he never really hear the gospel himself? Now, friends, if we would take our Bibles seriously, if we would hold to a high view of the coherence of Scripture, if we would deepen our understanding of the truth, we simply cannot pass over a challenge like this. We cannot ignore a puzzle of this kind. We need to roll up our sleeves together today and dig into the Word. Our only hope of making sense of what James is saying is to follow the thread of his teaching, the thread of his logic through the passage, and we are going to attempt with the Lord's help to do that very thing together. Now, the central truth that James wants to teach in this passage, the key message that he wants us to hear, is this, and you'll have noticed it: faith without works is dead. That's the big idea of these verses, and in a sense, it is the central idea, really, of the whole letter. He repeats it twice in our passage in case we should miss it. Verse 17, you notice it there. So also faith by itself, if it does not have works, is dead. Then again, verse 26, for as the body apart from the spirit is dead, so also faith apart from works is dead. That is the big lesson here. And James wants to unpack that big lesson for us in a number of steps. And the first one is this: faith without works, he teaches us, does no good. Notice that emphasis with me in the text we read. What good is it, my brothers, if someone says he has faith but does not have works? Can that faith save him? a brother or sister is poorly clothed, lacking daily food, one of you says to them, go in peace, be warmed and filled without giving them the things needed for the body, what good is that? So also faith by itself, if it does not have works, is dead. May remember, we imagined one rather uncomfortable scene in church last time where the poor were being mistreated, not treated with respect. And now we need, I'm afraid, to imagine another uncomfortable scene. You're milling outside after the morning service, chatting with a group of people as one does. And among the group is a woman whom you don't notice, you don't recognize rather immediately. But you do notice quite quickly that her clothes are pretty worn out, pretty tatty, not sufficiently warm for the season, for the weather. You ask her, how are you doing? And she says, you know, to be honest, this is a little embarrassing, but I'll tell you since you asked, I haven't eaten anything since yesterday morning at breakfast. Money is tight and I'm hungry. And you look down a little awkwardly. Another person in their group sort of checks their watch and says, yeah, sorry, I've got to go. Another one does something a little bit undefined with his phone and kind of looks distracted and then wanders off, gazing down at his phone. Another one says, you know, it's been so nice to chat. It's been lovely to have this time of fellowship together. I need to get going, but I hope you have a great week full of blessings. Bye for now. Go in peace. Be warmed and filled. And suddenly the crowd disperses. And this person, she's left there on her own outside the front door of church. She needs food. And she needs clothes, and all she has received is a series of warm, good wishes from a number of people who clearly couldn't care a whole lot less. It's a painful thought. It's an unpleasant scene. And James says, if those people claim to have faith, but then do nothing when a brother or sister is in need, what good is their faith? That so-called faith, says James, is dead faith. It's non-faith. What good is that? It's a fair question, and in a sense, it is the key question. One misconception or myth about the gospel that we easily believe is that the gospel is simply designed to be a free ticket to heaven. God is simply interested in saving us from hell and kind of airlifting us to heaven. And what happens between now and the moment we arrive in glory, that doesn't matter a whole lot to him, we may imagine. But the Bible is actually so consistently clear. God is not simply engaged in a spiritual airlift. He is actually engaged in creating a new people, a new society, a people who will live on this earth for his glory, a people who will live in contrast, utter contrast, to the decrepit and decaying society all around us. He has created us to be a people who will reflect his character and his priorities, his glory. Now, if the gospel was just about the airlift, you know, get us safely to heaven in the end, worry about the new life later, like refugees being airlifted from a war-torn city, as we've seen on our TV screens all too recently, if the focus is, you know, just get out of there with the clothes on your back, if that's what the gospel is, then in a sense we might say, well, faith without works, that's okay. I mean, it doesn't really matter. Faith is your ticket and you're going to get to safety. That's the key thing. But God's interest, the Bible makes so very clear to us, is to make us new. It is to cause us and enable us and empower us to live for his glory in this world. And if that's the case, then faith without works is no good. It's not achieving his purpose. It's not the genuine article. It does no good. That's the first step in James's demonstration that faith without works is dead. Faith without works, it does no good. The second step in the argument is this: faith without works is not authentic.
9: 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Here is Jonathan.
8: Faith without works is not authentic. That's the next thing he shows us. Verse 18. But someone will say, you know, you have faith and I have works. Show me your faith apart from your works, and I will show you my faith by my works. You believe that God is one. You do well. Even the demons believe and shudder. An imaginary conversation partner enters the room, and perhaps James has even had this conversation with someone recently. Maybe it was all pretty fresh in his mind. We imagine that in this conversation, James has been stressing the importance of the fruit of faith, the evidence of faith, the presence of works within his life, and this conversation partner finds it all a little unconvincing, perhaps, a little bit tiresome, maybe. And he says, look, you know, James, one person has faith, okay? Another has works. One has that gift, another has the other. To each his own, James. Let's rejoice in each person's gift and what the Lord's doing in each of their lives. Let's not be so judgmental, James. Let's not be so demanding. You have faith, I have works. And James responds, well, you might well try to show me your faith apart from works. I don't quite know how you would do that because there is no evidence to be seen there. But I know the better way and I will show you the better way. I will show you my faith by my works. And now James offers an illustration that makes the claim of faith minus works, it makes it look totally absurd. He turns to consider the so-called faith of the demons. The Shema, the basic Jewish confession of faith used in morning and evening prayer, begins with the words, Hear, O Israel, the Lord is our God, the Lord is one. And with reference to that, James says, if you believe that this is true, you do well. That's good. You should believe that. But is it good enough simply to believe that there is one God, the God of the Bible? Is that the essence of authentic faith? Is that faith enough to save? Now, our instinct might be to say, well, yes, if we know the truth and recognize it's true, that's faith. But James proceeds to fire a torpedo through that idea with a very powerful argument. And the argument is this: the demons of hell know who God is. They're not in doubt. They're not confused about it. They don't waver on that point. They aren't blinded by the culture and all the rest. More than that, the demons, they aren't actually simple monotheists. They actually recognize Jesus Christ for who he is. Now, we don't see this here in James, but if we read the Gospels, we recognize that's true. You only need to read the Gospel accounts of the ministry of Jesus and his encounters with demons to recognize that the demons know full well who Jesus is. They know it. They believe that it's true. And so it's possible to know the truth and to actually believe that it's true on some level, but yet not to have saving faith. And I think if we reflect on that for a moment, we can make some sense of it. I think I've engaged with people, have had conversations with people who know the truth pretty clearly on an intellectual level and don't have a whole lot of doubt about it actually, but who haven't put their trust in Jesus, haven't submitted their lives to Jesus, haven't allowed Jesus to transform them. Maybe you know people like that too. Maybe, I have no idea, maybe that's actually your own situation. Maybe that is the condition of your own heart today. Maybe you're someone who knows the truth. You grew up in church, you went to Sunday school, you went to youth, you went to young adults, you know the stuff. You don't actually particularly doubt that it's true, it makes sense to you, but you haven't really made a personal response to it. You haven't come to the Lord Jesus at the foot of the cross, as it were, broken over your sin, repentant of heart, overawed at the fact that he shed his blood for your redemption. You haven't come to him, bowed before him, and made him your Savior and your Lord. You haven't done that. And the proof is this: your life does not show the evidence of works. Your life is not being transformed by faith in Jesus, so that in increasing measure you are doing what Jesus would have you do. The demons believe, and they shudder. They show terror before the Lord Jesus in his earthly ministry. They would plead with him actually for mercy. I think of the man with the demon in Mark chapter 5. Maybe you remember this.
11: Jesus meets a man with an unclean spirit living in the tombs, cutting himself, crying out day and night and all the rest. And when he sees Jesus from afar, what does he do? He runs up to him. He falls down before him. He cries out in a loud voice. And this is the demon speaking. What have you to do with me, Jesus, Son of the Most High God? I adjure you by God, do not torment me. And the demon begs then to be sent out into the herd of pigs. You believe that God is one, you do well. Even the demons believe and shudder. Simply believing that this is true on some intellectual level without a submission of heart and life, it's no better than the demons who know full well what is true about Jesus. Now, friends, these words, they are a warning and they are a wake-up call to any who would rest on a mere intellectual assent to the truth about God. That basic understanding and that basic assent does not constitute authentic faith. It's not saving faith. Saving faith means understanding who Jesus is and coming to him, as it were, at the foot of the cross with a heart broken over sin, with an awe and wonder at what he did at Calvary, coming to him as Savior and Lord, bowing the knee to him in humility and allowing him to save you and then to transform you. That's faith. And ultimately, over time, in our stumbling way, it's going to be shown by action. It's going to be demonstrated by a life that is being made new. Faith without works is dead, James insists. It does no good. It is not authentic. And next and finally, we'll spend a bit of time on this one. It does not justify. It will not justify. James asks us if we would like an illustration of the truth that he is teaching us. Verse 20, do you want to be shown, you foolish person, that faith apart from works is useless? It's an invitation. I mean, how could we refuse? He actually has two illustrations for us from the lives of two heroes of faith from the Old Testament. First up is Abraham, verse 21. Was not Abraham our father justified by works when he offered up his son Isaac on the altar? You see that faith was active along with his works, and faith was completed by his works, and the scripture was fulfilled that says Abraham believed God, and it was credited to him as righteousness, and he was called a friend of God. Now, we need to just take a moment here and recall the outline of the great story of Abraham and his wonderful journey of faith. It's a remarkable story. And Abraham, despite all his flaws and failings, his ups and his downs, he is a model to us, isn't he, of authentic faith. The story begins in Genesis 12. God comes to Abram, as he's known then. His name is changed later. He comes to him, sort of taps him on the shoulder, as it were, and calls him to leave his homeland and his kin and go to a land that the Lord would show him in due course. God promised to make of him a great nation, to bless him and to make him a blessing to the world. Abram, for his part, he takes God at his word. He packs up his things and goes. Now, as he begins this great journey of faith along with his wife Sarai, one key problem becomes very apparent. He and his wife Sarai were childless. And that's a problem because the fulfillment of the great promise of God rested on their having a family. They're going to be a nation, but to do that, they need children. In Genesis 15, God comes again to Abram, reaffirms his promise, and now adds to it. He takes him outside one evening, Genesis 15 and verse 5, and he says, look toward heaven and number the stars, if you are able to number them. Then he said to him, so shall your offspring be. That's the declaration of God. And here's what we read about Abram, Genesis 15 and verse 6. And he believed the Lord, and he counted it to him as righteousness. Now, it is at this point, at this key moment, that Abram is made right with God. This is the classic, if you like, gospel moment in the life of Abram, the moment to which the apostle Paul points in his foundational teaching on the doctrine of justification by faith. Abram believed God, and it was counted to him, credited to him as righteousness. He believes the word of God, the promise of God, and God in his grace makes him right with him, declares him right with him, justifies him. He is now innocent in the courtroom of God as of that moment. And from this point onward in the story of Abram, we might ask the question quite legitimately, what does the saved life, the justified life, the life made righteous, the life of faith, what does that life look like? As we read the story, we become pretty clear on the fact that it doesn't look like sinless perfection. Abraham, he makes plenty of mistakes, is shown to be far from flawless. There are moments in the story when we might legitimately wonder if Abram has true faith at all. But profound evidence of his faith, unquestionable proof, comes in the dramatic incident with Isaac on the mountain. Genesis 22 opens up with these remarkable, quite shocking words. After these things, God tested Abraham and said to him, Abraham, and he said, here I am. He said, take your son, your only son, Isaac, whom you love, and go to the land of Moriah and offer him there as a burnt offering on one of the mountains of which I shall tell you. Against all the odds, against the realities of biology, God had given to Abraham and Sarah a son in their old age, a son through whom the great covenant promises of God would come to fruition and through whom blessing would come to the world, salvation blessing. And now God says to Abraham to go and sacrifice this precious boy on the mountain. This is a great test of faith. It would be impossible to imagine, I think, a greater test of faith than this one. Abraham has believed God's word. He has been declared righteous by God. But now comes the test. Is this faith of heart a genuine faith? Is it a faith that is willing to submit, willing to trust and obey? Is this a faith that results in real life works? The test comes. And here is the next thing we read in Genesis 22. So Abraham rose early in the morning, saddled his donkey, and took two of his young men with him and his son Isaac. And he cut the wood for the burnt offering and arose and went to the place of which God had told him. Now, as we know the story, we know that God mercifully provided a substitute. Isaac didn't perish. But Abraham was ready to trust God and to obey God to the very nth degree. He was willing to follow. His faith, it issued forth in works, in action, in obedience. And so we ask the question, was Abraham saved because he did this? Was he made righteous because he was willing to sacrifice his son? No. He was made righteous through faith 7 chapters earlier. What was then the significance of the test? It was the outworking. It was the demonstration. It was the profound evidence and vindication of his faith.
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10: Well, it's written with a number of different types of people actually in mind. The book itself casts a biblical vision for what it is to be part of the local church and to participate in the life of the local church. And I've got a few different people in mind for the book, and this may be you as a listener. This may just apply to you. There will be some who are believers in Jesus Christ, but who are not at the present time committed to involvement in a local church. Maybe you're listening to podcasts and radio broadcasts, which is great. Maybe you're watching services online, but you're not actually part of a local church. And maybe you need some convincing as to why it is important to be part of a local church. Maybe you're asking that question. You know, you're being fed and encouraged by different resources and you have friends who are Christians, but church itself, you can't see why. Well, I think it's a good question. You know, why? Why is it important? This book strives to give an answer from the scriptures. For others, you're involved in the life of the local church and you're giving and you're serving and you're participating, but you don't have a clear understanding biblically why it is you're doing these things and why you ought to continue doing them. And I trust that this book will be a refresher and an encouragement to say, yes, I'm all in the life of the local church, and I want to redouble my efforts to serve God's people here. I trust that'll be an encouragement. And then I think for the Christian leader, for the pastor, for the teacher, for the elder, who's trying to encourage others under their care to make a real commitment to the life of the local church, and you're trying to think through, well, how do I argue for this from Scripture? What's the biblical basis for this? And how do I cast a vision for the people under my care? I trust that this book will be a guide and a resource for you to enable you to do that as a shepherd, as a leader.
9: 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For Jonathan Griffiths and our producer Mark Bretta, I'm Steve Hiller. 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

0: incarnate. This is Emmanuel, God with us, and God himself is saying, enter by the narrow gate. This is the gate of humility, the gate of repentance. Yes, it's the way of grace and faith in the Lord Jesus Christ. That is the only way of salvation. The broad way, as I say, is very easy. It's very accommodating. Of all views, you can believe what you like. It's very nice. You can not only believe what you like, you can live as you like. No one's going to tell you what to do on this easy way. That means you face a choice which not only impacts your time on earth, but a choice which determines your eternal destination. Listen to Jesus. Enter by the narrow gate.
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2: 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Given that reality, how might we do a better job at finding the right words to say? 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Colossians 3:16-17 talks about the word of Christ dwelling in us richly, taking up home in our hearts. And then, as we are governed by God's word, it will govern our words as we sing to God and we speak to one another in psalms and hymns and spiritual songs.
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3: God sends out his word like an arrow to its target. The Bible says it always produces fruit. Isaiah 55 says, it will accomplish all I want it to, and it will prosper wherever I send it. So never think sharing your faith or a verse is futile.
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8: Joy is the evidence that God is in you. 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I'm not talking about a silly slap happiness about you, but I'm talking about a deep-seated contentment that means I know who I am, I know who my God is, and not every circumstance is going to throw me off. God is good all the time.

0: 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Mark is founding pastor of New Life Community Church in Chicago. I'm Wayne Shepherd. 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Right now, let's get started with today's message. Mark is starting off with a lesson on gentleness so that we can learn how to put joy into practice.
1: As a man, when they say, what do you aspire to be? I aspire to be a gentleman. No, that doesn't like stir anything up inside of me. But if you dig a little bit deeper into this word, it's a word that indicates ready to listen, reason, yield, and not retaliate. It's the opposite of contentious, ready to fight. You see, you need to deal with your relational conflict and rejoice in the Lord. And when you're happy and rejoicing in God, you typically don't spend a lot of time arguing.

0: arguing over petty things. Contentious people don't have joy. When you're bitter inside, you're ready to fight with everybody on the outside. Have you ever noticed that? Well, I notice when I'm aggravated. Don't get me aggravated and driving on the road at the same time. It has nothing to do with that other driver, but you just take it out in the other driver. Who taught you to drive? Come on, step on it. What? I've noticed the Lord's worked on me in this area. But in the past, I noticed, well, I get in the flesh when I'm driving and I'm irritated, got somewhere to go, and there's a bad driver in front of me, cutting in front of me, trying to get in line. You know, you stop at that place. Hey, I waited in line. I'm going to nudge up to the car as close to you. You're not getting in here. I've just noticed that when I'm aggravated and there's drivers around me, that I'm more aggravated with them. My wife's in the car saying, "You're in the flesh." Your wife and the Holy Spirit, right? We all need a good one. And the bad thing about it is I know she's right. When we're on the opposite end of rejoicing, which means complaining and negative and irritable, then we become contentious. We're not gentle. We look for a fight. You know, here's the thing about people in Chicago. Sometimes I run into people that they're just looking for a fight. They're so unhappy with themselves that they want to fight with anybody. You run into people like that?
1: Well, what are you looking at?
0: Dude, what? Chill. Like, they're looking for a fight because they're so unhappy with it. Let me tell you what happens when you're rejoicing. When you're rejoicing, you smile about conflict. When you're happy, it's like, hey, so you took the parking space, there's others around. No big deal. When you're happy, it's like people don't aggravate you. When you're rejoicing, it's like they don't get under your skin. When someone answers you nasty, you say, have a great day. You just move on because you're full of the joy of God. Some of us as Christians, we lack the joy of God. And by the way, the joy of God is a fruit of the Spirit. Galatians says, but the fruit of the Spirit is love, joy, peace, faith, meekness, temperance. There's a whole bunch of fruit of the Spirit. Joy is one of them. Joy is the evidence that God is in you. If you're not full of joy, you don't have enough of God. Because God will produce joy. I'm not talking about a silly slap happiness about you, but I'm talking about a deep-seated contentment that means I know who I am, I know who my God is, and not every circumstance is going to throw me off. God is good all the time. I'm serious. Let me tell you, sometimes I walk into churches and I feel like, who died? The pastor? I feel like I'm at a funeral home. You walk in, everybody's like, the greeter said, hi, welcome to the house of God. Like, if I were not a believer, I wouldn't want to come to church. It's like, whoa, this is scary sad. Almost like if you're a Christian, you have to have like a suffering face. And if someone dares to laugh in church, it's like, whoa. I mean, seriously, someone talks, like, shh. I mean, here at New Life, we've tried to create an atmosphere of what I feel like the kingdom of God is going to be like. The atmosphere of the kingdom of God, I feel like it's going to be passionate, authentic, full of joy. People laugh and clap and rejoice and express themselves in God. That's why you may have not been in a church that does it like we do. You say, well, I don't know. You know, people are clapping. Is that allowed? Of course it's allowed. I hope that when we come together and you get a bunch of joyful people together, that you're going to feel the energy in that place. Let me tell you something about the joy of God. The Bible says, the joy of the Lord is my strength. No joy, no strength. Much joy, much strength. Some of you are still sleepy. A lot of joy, a lot of strength. What is strength? Strength is energy. When you're depressed, you can barely get out of bed. If you've ever struggled with depression, you know that depression saps you of your energy. If you've been in the desperate, dark hole of depression, you can barely lift your right leg to get out of bed. Just to get up in the morning is a major struggle. You have no energy to fulfill your mission. My wife and I worked with a dear friend of ours that last year went through a major, major depression. Great woman of God, really sweet lady, but depression got a grip on her. She was so depressed she couldn't eat. So depressed she couldn't get out of bed. So depressed she needed someone to call her almost hourly to tell her, "You're gonna make it." I hadn't seen her for a couple of weeks. When I saw her, I thought, this woman is so frail. She's going to fall apart. Why? She'd lost her joy. And consequently, she'd lost her strength. If we're going to be a strong church, we have to be a church that's full of joy. Amen. Oh, not just because everything is going good, but because we know who our God is. Our God is good all the time. He's sovereign, holy, magnificent, omnipotent, powerful, full of faith. I rejoice in the Lord my God today, regardless of my circumstances. God is good. A church that has joy has energy to fulfill its mission. A church with no joy has no strength to fulfill its mission. And by the way, he says, let your gentleness be evident to all. Why? I love this phrase, because the Lord is near. Amen. Near? Yeah, like he's coming soon. Why are you arguing over petty things when God is coming soon? Is it going to really matter when Jesus shows up? Who took your parking space? Really? When Jesus shows up, all those little petty things aren't going to matter. Rejoice in the Lord always. Show gentleness because he's near. His coming is imminent. Amen. I live in the imminent return of Christ. Some people are saying, well, you know, the temple's got to be built, and you know, the Antichrist has to be born, and you're trying to figure out exactly all the things that need to line up. I just know that Jesus could come back at any time, and I'm going to live ready for the imminent return of Christ. Go ahead, fill out your prophetic charts. I'm just going to live for Jesus like he's coming today. You can have your charts. You can figure out your diagrams. You'll still be scribbling your diagrams when the rapture's happening. We're all going to be heading up, and you're still working on your diagrams. I just know that I want to live every day like Jesus is coming. And know that the imminent, hey, and you say, well, he could take a long time. I know he could take a long time, but you could die today. So either way, he's coming. Life is short. Let's live like it's short, and let's live ready for his coming. Number three. Not only do you need to resolve conflict peacefully, practice joy continually, you need to release anxiety immediately. It says, do not be anxious about anything, but in everything, there's the contrast, do not be anxious about anything, but in everything, by prayer and petition, with thanksgiving, present your requests to God. And the peace of God, which transcends all understanding, will guard your hearts and your minds in Christ Jesus. Here's what strikes me about this passage. And by the way, this is the pivotal passage on anxiety in all the New Testament. If you're struggling with worry and anxiety, you need to memorize this scripture. And more than memorize it, you need to put it into practice. In essence, it tells us that as soon as you feel anxiety, you need to pray a certain way. Here's all I'm going to say about this. You need to pray with your petitions packaged in the wrapping of thanksgiving. And then when you send it to God, it's going to return with the gift of peace. Many of us pray, but we don't package our prayer the right way, so we have insufficient postage on our package. And when we send it out, it comes back a week later with insufficient. And you thought, I gave this to God, why did it come back to me? Because you sent it the wrong way. Ever happened to you? You send a package and it comes back all scribbled on, insufficient postage. You see, what God is saying is, I want you to take your petition, your anxiety, I want you to wrap it in thanksgiving. That means when you present it to me, I want you to say, thank you, God, that you're in control. Thank you, God, that you have a plan. Thank you, God, that I don't have to worry. Thank you, God, that you are in control. Thank you that you're omnipotent. Thank you that you already know what's going to go happen next year when I don't know what's going to happen, and that you are good and that you have a plan. And so I wrap it in thanksgiving, in petition, in faith. I give it to you, and when you give me a return receipt, it is the return receipt of peace, and your peace starts guarding me so that package cannot come back to me.
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0: The peace of the world I can understand. When things are good, I'm happy. When things are bad, I'm sad. I have peace that's circumstantial peace. The peace of God is not circumstantial, it's divine. I don't know if you've ever felt the peace of God. I have. And some people are saying, hey, do you know what's going on? Yeah. Aren't you worried about it? No. How come you're not worried about it? I don't know, I have peace. Well, let me explain the facts to you. You must not understand, because if you understood, you wouldn't have peace. No, no, no. I understand. I just have peace in the middle of a bad situation. The Bible says about Abraham, facing the fact that his body was as good as dead, he had hope in God that God would give him a descendant. Some people believe that faith is burying your head in the ground and not facing the facts. I believe in faith that faces the facts but trusts in God. I don't believe in ignoring the facts. Some people say, and I'm going to help you out here. Some of you that believe that faith is acting like what is real is not real. So you have a cold and you're and you think faith is saying, no, I'm going to say, I don't have a cold. I'm not coughing. I'm not sneezing. I don't have snot rags. Snot is not dripping down my nose. I'm going to act like it's not there. That's not faith. That's just kind of dumb. Do you have a cold? No, I'm not going to name it, claim it. Well, you got a cold, dude. That's not faith saying that you don't have a cold when you do have a cold. Faith faced the facts and said, yeah, I have a cold. I have it. But God is still good. He's still a healer. He's still in control. Faith is not denying the facts. Faith is accepting the facts, but declaring that God is bigger than the facts that have been declared to you. Yeah. Let me say that again. Faith is declaring the facts, but acknowledging that God is bigger than your facts. Well, what did the doctor say? I have cancer. That's the fact. You could say, well, I'm not going to say what the doctor said. I'm not going to claim it. I'm not going to name it. I'm not going to say it. I'm not going to talk about the tumors. I'm not going to believe. No, no, no, no. It's not true. It's not true. I'm not going to look at it. No, no. And I'm saying, hey, if he said you have cancer, you got cancer. Face it. That's the fact. In the natural. But in the supernatural, there is a healer that's bigger than cancer. There is one that has authority over the cells in your body. There is one that is Jehovah Rapha, the God that has all power to heal. So I face the facts and declare that my God is bigger than the natural realm. That's what faith is. And the scripture says, we release our anxiety to God, and the peace of God that passes all understanding guards our hearts and our minds in Christ Jesus. So let me give you the last point here. The last point is not only do you release anxiety immediately to God, but then you also refocus your thinking repeatedly. Notice what it says in verse 8 and 9. Verse 8 and 9 says, finally, brothers, whatever is true, whatever is noble, whatever is right, whatever is pure, whatever is lovely, whatever is admirable, if there's anything excellent or praiseworthy, think about such things. You need to refocus your thinking continually, because your thinking can get derailed to the channel of discouragement and doubt and negativity. How many of you know that your mind is like a television screen? They tell us that our mind never shuts off. It's always on. Even when you're sleeping, you dream and you have thoughts. I know your husband looks like he's not thinking sometimes. And you're saying, hello, anybody up there? What do you think about this? Nothing. Well, he's thinking about something. There's no such thing as a brain that doesn't think, because a brain that doesn't think is dead. It's a dead brain. When you have dead brain waves, you are dead. So your brain is constantly on some channel. Your challenge is, what channel do I keep the image of my brain on? You can't shut off your brain. Some people think you got to try to shut it down. You can't shut your brain down. You're constantly thinking about something. Even when you're sleeping, have you ever watched someone when they sleep and sometimes their eyes are moving around? I've seen some people that sleep with their eyes kind of open. Now that's weird. It's scary. It's like, they're like looking. You're like, hey, go to the other room. You're creeping me out here. But it's because they're thinking, they're dreaming. Their brain is constantly going when they're awake. Even when you're sleepy, you're thinking, something is going on in your brain. So your challenge is not thinking. Your challenge is, what channel do you keep your thinking on? That's what Paul is saying. So, you know, when you're at home, you have a channel changer. It's your husband's favorite tool in the house, the channel changer. I know some of you have had major battles over who controls the channel changer. Here's the thing I love about a channel changer. It's just a click of a button and boom, another screen goes on. Click the God channel. Your mind needs to continue to click back to the God channel. Whatever is good, pure, lovely, awesome, worthy of praise, think about those things. When your mind starts going down the road of negativity, worry, doubt, then you click back on the God channel. Click, click, click, click, back to the God channel. Who is God? He's in control. He's all powerful. God has it under control. Click, click. Your job gets you frustrated. You're thinking about, click, back to the God channel. He's in control. You get a bad report from the doctor. Click, back to the God channel. He's still sovereign. He's still the healer. You get a news report that the economy's going bad and there's violence all over Chicago. You start wondering, am I going to be the next victim? Click back to the God channel. God is my savior. He's still powerful. He's the one that rules. Click back to the God channel. Some of you need to get into the habit of clicking back to the God channel over and over and over again, believing his word, rejoicing in who he is. That's what scripture's telling us. So if you're going to keep your joy, you go back to the God channel. And then it says this: whatever you've learned, received, heard, or seen in me, put into practice, and the God of peace, he will be with you.
3: There you've heard it. Some of you right now at this very moment need to click back to the God channel. And by God channel, we mean that you need to put your mind on God. He's sovereign. He's in control. And maybe you've been living a very distracted life right now. Maybe you've been overwhelmed by your circumstances. Maybe your thinking has gone spiraled down a critical vortex, and you are just not at a good place in your mental health and in your spiritual life. And you've heard this message. It's time to set your mind back on the things of God. Can I just remind you, He's sovereign? Can I remind you that your current trouble, your situation, is not beyond God's power? I want to pray for you right now that you would be able to stay in the God channel. Father, I pray for that person right now that is absolutely overwhelmed with life, circumstances that they cannot control. I pray for the discouragement that they're feeling, the anxiety, the weight, the pressure, the no solution ahead mentality. I pray in Jesus' name right now that you would sweep into this place, that they would feel your presence, that they would be still and know that you are God. I pray that they would glimpse for a moment your sovereignty and know, God, that no matter what the circumstances and problems that are around, you are in the midst of it with them, Father. I pray that your presence would sustain them. And I ask this in Jesus' name. Amen.
4: 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If you prayed that prayer with Mark just now, then let me invite you to go online to boldsteps.org and click on the link that says More, and then the tab labeled My Next Step in Faith. 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It's coming up Monday, right here on Bold Steps with Mark Joe. 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
6: When the Scripture explains that salvation is by faith through grace alone, and not of works, it goes on in the next breath to say that you are saved for good works, that God has planned for you to walk in them. And if we're not doing the second, then we probably have not understood the first. Because the wonderful thing about God's salvation is it doesn't depend on our merit. And I never tire of explaining that to people. They've written off Christianity. They think it's a religion, and religion for them is trying to keep the rules in the hope that God will accept you. The glorious message of Christ is that he accepts us without the merit. That we can know sitting here that he has accepted us, not because of our works or our wealth or anything else, but because Christ loved us and died for us. But now, the flip side of that is, we've been very expensive, folks. Jesus Christ gave his blood for me. And if I come out of that saying, well, it doesn't really matter now how I live, I haven't understood the gospel. So I would say that we need to get that balance and have it very carefully, because often I meet Christians who are a bit older and they've gone back into that old way of thinking, and they're actually, their Christian involvement is a way of trying to satisfy God because they're not sure that they've really got there. We got to get clear of that, absolutely, because that can lead to severe depression and all the rest of it. We've got to accept salvation by grace, but then we've got to say, Lord, I want to see the fruit of that salvation in my life. So to put it succinctly, works, good works, getting your wealth and your gifting involved is not the grounds of salvation, but it is the fruit of salvation, and the two belong together.
7: 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We got to come together. Love Thy City is August 22nd at the W.T. Brookshire Conference Center in Tyler. 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
9: And the idea of Lamb represents His first coming. But when the Lord come back again, He's going to come back as a lion, and that's going to represent what? His second coming. The idea of Lamb, the first time He came here to warn us, to prepare for the future. The second time when He come as a lion, He's going to come back with wrath. The first time He came pursuing the sinner, and the next time it's going to be to punish the sinner. The first time, Savior of the world. The second time, Sovereign of the world. The first time, He came with grace, mercy that only God could give. The next time, He's going to come with His government that He's going to install for eternity. The first time, He was falsely accused by humanity. He was judged by people. The second time, He's going to come back as the judge of the people. The first time He came meek, mild, innocent, gentle as the little lamb. But the next time He's going to come back in His majesty and all of His glory and all of His splendor and all of His honor. He's going to come back to reign and to rule forevermore.
10: 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Wherever you are, I hope in this new year you'll find a doctrinally sound church where you can attend regularly. If you've missed our previous series titled Revelation, or any of the messages in this series on heaven, please visit us online to listen to these in their entirety. 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
9: Seven things I want you to see that distinguish the lamb from the lion. When Jesus Christ came the first time, they're born as a babe in the manger. It was very different than when he's going to come the second time. But the scripture used the epithet over 28 times of lamb to refer to Christ in the book of Revelation. And the idea of lamb represents his first coming. But when the Lord come back again, he's going to come back as a lion, and that's going to represent what? His second coming. The idea of lamb, the first time he came here to warn us, to prepare for the future. The second time when he come as a lion, he's going to come back with wrath. The first time he came pursuing the sinner, and the next time it's going to be to punish the sinner. The first time, savior of the world. The second time, sovereign of the world. The first time he came with grace, mercy that only God could give. The next time he's going to come with his government that he's going to install for eternity. The first time he was falsely accused by humanity. He was judged by people. The second time he's going to come back as the judge of the people. The first time he came meek, mild, innocent, gentle as a little lamb. But the next time he's going to come back in his majesty and all of his glory and all of his splendor and all of his honor. He's going to come back to reign and to rule forevermore. You and I better receive the lamb now while we can. Because when he comes back in his fierceness, when he comes back to judge, to make things right that have been wrong, I want to let you know that there will not be another opportunity to receive the lion if you don't receive him as a lamb. Oh, John is looking here and John says, I see the lamb, but the strong angel sees the lion. He said, I see this distinction, this dichotomy here. And John, I want the lamb. In my sinful condition, Lord, I need a lamb, not a lion, because I'm not ready for the lion. John says, this lamb that was slain that I see, he said, he approaches the one on the throne. Oh, I like this. Look at verse 7. You got to love this. Here it is. John is looking and he sees in heaven, he sees the Father sitting on that throne. And he says, this lamb that looked like it had been slain, he said, it begins to go over. Here he goes over and he takes the book out of the right hand of him who sat on the throne. This is incredible. And often we read this and we gloss over what is really transpiring here. But don't miss this. Watch. This is the Father who is on the throne. This is the same God we saw in chapter 4 of Revelation who came down and who has a throne that has peals of thunder emanating from his throne. It's like flashes of lightning. There's quaking because what of the splendor and the glory of this God. It is so great, all the radiance around this throne. When the people in Exodus chapter 19 and 20 couldn't approach the mountain when God descended because they were afraid, here it is. the lion of the tribe of Judah, the root of David, he can approach not only the throne, he can go right in the presence of God. Why? Because he's worthy, saints of God. He's worthy. He walks up to the throne and he extends his hand and takes the book from the Father. The exchange. This is the transference of the Father to the Son. He is saying, I'm pleased with my Son. You're worthy. Take the book, because there's nobody worthy to take the book. You see, it's a special bond between parents and their children, and when they can transfer to them those things that they have, and they know that that child is reliable, that they can rest, that child is responsible. There's nothing like that transference. You know, when you have to give your child the set of keys when they're young at 16 years, I'm transferring this to your authority. What I'm transferring to you is I'm saying that I trust you to act in a judicious, in a wise, and in a manner that's befitting your last name and your status, because you've been raised by me and you receive from me a level of authority and responsibility. And I trust you to act on my behalf, to represent me well. And so when I give you these keys, I believe that you're going to do what is required, that you're worthy to take them. Oh, it is greater than that when the Father does it with the Son here in heaven. God gives the book to Jesus, and Jesus can approach with the flashes, the peals, the lightning, the sound, the quaking, because he's worthy. Worthy. Look, oh man, it's great. He takes the book. The Father is still sitting. And when he takes the book, look what happens. I don't think y'all appreciate it. You got to see it. It says the four living creatures, the 24 elders, they fell down. If you look in verse 14, it's going to let us know also what happens. The elders, they fall down. Why are they falling down? Because they are assuming a posture of praise. They are giving worship and worth to him who's on the throne, but also to the Lamb. Why are they doing this? They're doing it because they understand that the Lamb himself is worthy. Look at the text. The 24 elders, they fell down before the Lamb, and each one holding a harp, golden bowls of incense, which are the prayers of the saints, and they're worshiping, they're giving God glory. They're declaring that he is worthy. Why are they declaring that? Because he is. Because nobody was found, we saw previously, who could take the book. But all of a sudden now they see someone who's capable, who can take the book and give the praise. And then point number three, the song of praise. We're going to see a universal, a comprehensive worship of God that's going to come from every corridor imaginable in the universe. He says, what are they doing? They sang a new song saying, worthy, verse 9, are you to take the book, to break its seals? For you were slain and purchased for God with your blood men from every tribe, tongue, people, and nations. You see, we talked about Jesus Christ, and there was the time when he came
11: John tells us he came to his own, but his own did not receive him. And Jesus Christ came as the Messiah, and there were those who rejected him in his day. And there are those still to this day rejecting Jesus Christ, denying that he's the Messiah, denying that he's the Son of God, denying that he is deity, denying that he ever exists. There are some groups who identify him as a prophet or a guru, some great teacher, but they do not identify Jesus Christ as the Messiah, the Lord and Savior, the Redeemer of the world. But I want to let you know that Revelation chapter 5, verses 8 and 9 confirm, number one, that Jesus is the Messiah. He's the Messiah in this sense. He is the Messiah. He is the anointed one. In the Old Testament, there were two terms primarily used for anointing. Suk was one that was used, and you'll find in Exodus 31. It is the idea of anointing someone's body with perfume and oils, either to beautify or to maybe do it in a medicinal purpose. But suk is not the term used for the anointing we refer to when we talk about Messiah. That is Messiah. The Messiah here has been anointed for a particular office or purpose. In the Old Testament, there were usually three groups of individuals who got anointed. Number one, it could be a king, also a prophet and a priest. And what would happen is they would put oil on the head, and the oil was symbolic of a divine enablement and installation into an office to serve. And it was done publicly to do what? To authenticate the person in their office and to say that they have the authority to rule and to bring forth whatever needed to be done. I'm letting you know that God did the same for Jesus Christ. In Matthew chapter 3, we see Jesus Christ receiving what I believe is his divine anointing. In Matthew chapter 3, verse 17, Jesus comes down to the Jordan River, and John the Baptist is there baptizing. Jesus asked John to baptize. John says, "Hey, man, I'm not worthy." Jesus says, "No, you got to do it." He said, "To fulfill all righteousness." John acquiesced. He takes Jesus into the water, and when he baptized him, he goes down in the water, and I'm convinced that water symbolizes the anointing of him in his office and role as the Messiah. But when he comes up out of the water, the Bible tells us that the Holy Spirit of God descended on him like a dove. And that spirit descending on Jesus Christ symbolized what? His divine enablement, his favor with the Father to do what God had called him to do, to be our Redeemer and our Savior. But this is something I want you to see, because some of you in here, you're still not feeling me yet. I want to let you know that the day that you placed your faith in Jesus Christ, the day that you called upon his name, the day you asked him to redeem you from your sin, that when the Lord sealed and filled you with the Holy Spirit of God, that God anointed you so that you could walk in him and bring him glory. Yes, he did. Yes, he did. The same anointing, the Holy Spirit that indwells us at conversion, it empowers us, it guides us, it illuminates us, it is there to strengthen us in our times of need. And this verse fulfills the fact that Jesus Christ is Messiah, Son of God, deity. Why? Because he receives worship from the living creatures, the 24 elders, and we're going to see from the angels. How many angels, John? I'm glad you asked, John said. Look at the text. He tells us. John says, after the creatures, the elders, give him glory, praise him. Then he says, I look, verse 11, he said, and I heard the voices of angels around the throne, the living creatures, the elders. He said, it was so many, it was myriads and myriads, thousands upon thousands. He said, you can use your clicker, you couldn't count. He said, if you use AI, AI couldn't count all the angels that I saw. He says, like going to the beach and trying to count the grains of sand on the beach. He said, you can't count. He said, with so many angels. He said, but the one thing I did notice is that when I was there, I heard them praising and giving God glory. I saw them worshiping the Lamb and the one on the throne. And saints of God, the one thing that we must learn to do in time as we are preparing for eternity is we got to learn to praise God and give Him glory. We got to do it. I know you're dignified. I know you're classy, and I know you're elegant and all professional, but every now and then you're going to have to say, Lord, I thank you and I praise you. You're going to have to learn to give God a little glory. Here it is. He says, elders, living creatures, angels, look at the comprehensiveness of this worship. He said, but we went down into the human sphere. He says, verse 10, every created thing. Not some, he says every. In heaven, earth, under the earth, sea, and all things in them. He says, I heard them saying to him who sit on the throne, to the Lamb, be blessing, honor, glory, dominion forever and ever. He said, they were singing and giving praise not only to the Father, but also to the Son who was worthy, who has received authority and power. Amen. Watch this. All of us have heard the story of Jonah. But there's something I believe we miss in the book of Jonah. I want you to watch this. Jonah, you know how he was rebellious and he's running from the Lord. And he finds himself in that the belly of this great fish, the gadol. When he gets out, he goes to Nineveh. When Jonah gets to Nineveh, he lets them know, hey, God is going to destroy this place if you guys don't repent. Pagans, idolatrous, evil. The king of Nineveh says, wait a minute, there might be something to this guy. We better call for a fast. Watch, watch. He calls for a fast from the palace to the peasants. During the fast, the animals, the cattle, the beasts, nothing receives food. Nothing. After a day, after day two, after day three, the animals begin to bellow, call out, because they cry out because there's nothing to sustain them. There's no nourishment they receive because they are like the people. They are on a fast, whether they wanted to fast or not. And so just as the people are calling up on the name of God, God is so tough. God is so smooth that he forced even the animals to call upon him and say, hey, if you don't feed us, we won't be provided for. What's your point? My point is this. God can even make the animals praise and call upon him because he has created everything. And one day, everything and everybody is going to call upon the name of God. You see, often we don't connect. When those animals are crying out, the cow is mooing and lowing. when the bird is chirping and the dog is barking because they haven't eaten, it is a call to one greater. And God has total sovereignty and control of all of the created order, that it all calls to him. Even the trees when they sway back and forth, when the oceans, when they're turbulent, it is calling on God. When the earth begins to quake, it is calling to one greater. It is calling to his creator. And God is going to make us one day. He's going to make us. He said, you might have not called on me in time. He said, but in eternity, he said, you will call my name and declare that I am the Lord and there is no other. The four living creatures concluded. Verse 14. And they say, amen. Amen. Continually. Amen. Amen. Why the repetition? Why this continuous amen by these four living creatures? And why are they falling down and worshiping? Because they understand the majesty and the glory and the greatness of the one who's before them. We don't understand the worth, especially of our God. And I want to let you know, some of us, we don't understand the goodness of our God. We don't quite appreciate how good he's been to us. Some of us don't understand that we wouldn't have walked in here if he had not been on the throne. Some of us don't understand we wouldn't have got out of bed this morning if he had not extended grace to us. Some of us don't understand that our businesses would not be sustained if he had not extended mercy and grace to us. Some of us don't understand that our minds would not function the way they function if God had not extended grace and mercy. Some of us don't appreciate the fact that he's the one that's been our keeper. He's been watching over us. He's the one been covering us. He's the one who heals us from all of our disease. It is our God, and there's none like him. We don't understand how good our God is. And every now and then, you got to pause and you got to go back and remember that it is he who has redeemed us. And there is none like him. If you believe that, give the Lord a hand clap of praise. Father God, we love you. We thank you. We bless your holy name. And we thank you for salvation. And Lord, we thank you that you sent your son, Jesus, to be our redeemer. May we trust him, and for what you do, we will give you praise and glory. We love you. We ask it all in the mighty and majestic name of Jesus Christ, our Lord and Savior. Amen.
12: Thank you, Dr. Quinlan, for breaking down the imagery that captures God's throne and Jesus Christ, our Redeemer and Savior, who paid the ultimate price for us to be able to enter heaven. 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Our number is 346-386-4621. Our impact thought for today is, rejoice with songs that glorify the Lamb who purchased the saints with his blood. 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I hope you'll receive this gift today. 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On behalf of Dr. Coleman and the team here at the Roche Coleman Ministries, we wish you a very happy New Year.
13: 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Happy Saturday afternoon. I'm Mike Harper. J.D. 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
14: I will never forget when the eye doctor sat across from me and said, "Chad, you have a storm brewing." I never dreamed in a million years that I would go blind, but that is exactly what happened when I traveled to Central America to train pastors. I had went on that trip to help host a pastor's conference.

0: your eye is going to require surgery. Well, that summer I had two failed surgeries back to back. And in the last failed surgery, the eye doctor accidentally tore my retina, leaving me immediately blind in my left eye. I went to Duke University, and there the greatest eye doctors in the entire world said, "Chad, there isn't anything we can do for you." Well, 15 months later, when my fourth child was born, I found myself completely blind, both in my left and my right eyes. You can imagine the pressure it put on my young and growing family. You can imagine the questions it left me as a pastor, as my church was beginning to grow, and the questions, could I go on? Could I preach blind? Could I lead? How would my life change? How would my family change? Paul said in 2 Corinthians 12:7 that he had been given a thorn in the flesh. You know, prior to blindness, I could have never said that. I would have said something like, "I've been afflicted with," or "I've been given calamity by," or never would I have used the little simple word "given," as though it is a gift. But that is exactly what I have found in blindness. I may have blindness, but blindness doesn't have me. Today, I teach people how to overcome anything that life throws at them. It was Elizabeth Elliot who once said, "God teaches us our deepest lessons through our deepest sufferings." I tell people all the time, there has been far more gain than there has been loss. Today, hundreds of thousands of people are watching, streaming, and listening to Awaken to Grace. God is enabling us to become a trusted spiritual voice in people's lives.
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2: 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Well, stick around at 5 o'clock. We'll have another fine installment from none other than Greg Laurie and A New Beginning. Now here's J.D. 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
4: You don't show your righteousness by never falling. You show your righteousness by what you do when you fall. Falling just demonstrates that you're not perfect. But getting back up again demonstrates that you believe the gospel and you understand that your righteousness is a gift from Christ. You've disappointed yourself again. You've messed up in your marriage. You've fallen flat in your face. So what? Get up and believe the gospel.
3: 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Greer. As always, I'm your host, Molly Vidovich. Okay, I'm positive you've asked yourself this question if you've known Jesus for any length of time. If God has already chosen the people who will be saved, then why do we have to keep sharing Christ with people? Well, I'm glad that you asked. As Pastor J.D. continues in our new Love Incorruptible study today, he shows us that while predestination contains some of the greatest paradoxes in our faith, we can and should gain confidence in disciple-making by knowing we were saved in order to bring other people to Jesus. We should feel empowered to say to him, "Yes, God, use me for your purposes." You're joining us right at the beginning of our new teaching series we started yesterday through the book of Ephesians. So let's rejoin Pastor J.D. right now for part two of a message he titled, Chosen.
4: If you're a Christian, it's because God chose you. If you're not, it's because you have chosen to reject God. And the Lord is not willing that you should perish. He wants you to come to repentance. And he said, if you will, just come. Are you chosen? Are you, in one sense, you're the one that has the power to decide that. If you choose to repent and believe in Jesus, then you're chosen. The choice is entirely yours. Paul continues, verse 5, in love, he predestines us for adoption through Jesus Christ. Adoption, what another beautiful concept. Adoption means that we weren't part of his family, but he made us part of his family. We weren't his, you know, mostly good but wayward kids. We were rebels, members of a traitor race. And he said, I'm going to choose to make you mine. And he does that joyfully. The word translated purpose

0: purpose in verses 5 and 9 is, in the Greek language, means kind intention. God didn't just plan and execute the process of our salvation. He enjoyed the process. It cost him everything, cost him the blood of Jesus to accomplish it, but he enjoyed every second of it. I've got several friends of our family who have adopted. And one of the things that they'll tell me is when you walk into that adoption place and you see your child for the first time, sometimes overseas, even if that child has got all kinds of physical or emotional problems, there's this sense in your heart. No one ever begrudgingly adopts. I've known a lot of really generous people, but I have never known somebody who was willing to sacrifice one of their own kids, biological kids, in order to obtain another. What God is saying is, I chose to adopt you even though it cost the life of my son. And I didn't begrudgingly adopt, I enjoyed it, the kind intention that was in my heart. I walked into the orphanage of sin. I went up to the sons and daughters of the enemy race who were deformed and defiled by sin, and love welled up in my heart, and I said, I'm going to make that one mine. Verse 13 and 14, Paul finishes his explanation of what God did when he saved us. Verse 13, in him you also, when you heard the word of truth, the gospel of your salvation, and you believed in him, you were sealed with the promised Holy Spirit, who is the guarantee of our inheritance until we acquire possession of it to the praise of his glory. By the way, did you notice in this chapter, we see the whole Trinity involved in the process of our salvation? The Father purposes, the Son redeems, now we see the Holy Spirit seals. Our salvation is an affair of the entire Godhead. Specifically, the Holy Spirit, Paul says, is the one who ensures to us that God is gonna finish what he started. That's why in verse 14, Paul calls him the guarantee of our inheritance. What he's referring to is the concept of earnest money. When you're trying to give somebody a promise that you're gonna follow through on a deal, a lot of times you give them what we call earnest money, which means I'm gonna give you this money, that's my assurance to you that I'm gonna come back and close this contract, because if I don't, then you can just keep this money and it's a sizable enough amount of money that you can be assured that I'm gonna come back and not leave it on the table. So Paul takes that concept and said, what did God give you as earnest money? He put part of himself into you. How do we know he's gonna complete his work in us and take us to heaven? Well, because he's already put the best part of heaven into us. I think of the Holy Spirit in some ways like the moon, the moon that we see. When you go outside at night and you look up, every night virtually the sun virtually disappears. Now we can't see it. It's obscure from our view, but you can look at the moon. And what you're seeing in the moon is the reflection of the sunlight, which is a promise that in a few hours, that sun's gonna come back up. What the Holy Spirit in our hearts, radiating from our hearts, is like the presence of God that assures us that Jesus is gonna come back and finish what he started. There's one other phrase I wanna make sure that we see before I close this section of our message. Because until you learn this truth, a lot of the rest of this is not gonna make sense. It's the repeated phrase, verse 6, to the praise of his glory. Why does God do things the way that he does them? Why did God set up the path of salvation this way? For the praise of his glory. He saved us the way that he did to demonstrate his glory. That's not the only place, by the way, in the Bible where we're taught that. In fact, not by far. Ezekiel 36, look at this. God talking to Israel. This is what the sovereign Lord says. It's not for your sake, people of Israel, that I'm gonna do these things. It's for the sake of my holy name, which you have profaned among the nations where you have gone. It wasn't for your sake, it was for my name's sake. That's what I was really after. Psalm 23:4, a verse that I memorized with my 7-year-old son the other night for his Awana thing. He leads me in paths of righteousness for his name's sake. It was for his name's sake that he did it. Handful of really quick thoughts there, and I can't spend a long time here, but first, if I had to pinpoint the primary corruption that sin has had in our thinking, it is our unquestioned assumption that we are the center of the universe, that the whole universe exists for us, and the most important thing is our well-being and our good. Even when we think about God, we think about it in terms of how he can complete us, how he can help us, and how he can take us to heaven. You are not the center of the universe. Even your salvation was pursued in a way to bring glory to God. Second, until you understand this, that God's glory is the center of everything, nothing that God does is really gonna make sense to you. Your life is not gonna make sense. What God does will not make sense, and you're never gonna find fulfillment until you live for his glory. I told you God is like the sun in the middle of our solar system. Our world only thrives with the sun at the center. Our lives only thrive with God at the center. Third, that means that there's a lot more at stake here in your salvation than just you. God has bound up the glory of his name in your salvation. And so even when you falter, he's gonna pursue his work in you for the sake of his name. That's good news. That's also, by the way, why God sometimes, often, saves who we think are impossible people. People you would think never could be saved, because God likes to do some things where only he can get the credit, right? I mean, for some of you, when God saved you, the angels were like, well, I didn't see that one coming. And God was like, I was just showing off a little bit. That's what God does. Believer, here's what Paul wants to thunder in your soul as you read this first chapter. You are chosen according to the purpose of God, by the power of God, for the glory of God. And that is the greatest, most empowering, most life-giving truth in the universe. You see, it's supposed to fill you with four things. This is the why of why he told us. Number one, it's supposed to give you assurance during struggle. Assurance during struggle. If we know salvation began in the purpose of God, then we also know that what God started, he's gonna finish. Y'all, listen, every God-seeking Christian I have ever known struggles sometimes whether or not they could actually be saved. You look into your heart and you think, could I really be a Christian and still think that from time to time? Could I really be a Christian and have those kind of doubts? Could I be really a Christian and struggle with that? I've certainly thought that. If God did not choose you because of your goodness, he's not depending on your goodness to keep you saved. One thing I've learned over and over, my flesh is evil. Like Paul said, there is nothing good that dwells in my flesh. And if God took his mercy away from me and his spirit for even a second, I would turn away. But see, I've got this assurance that what God started in me, Philippians 1:6, he's gonna complete it all the way to the day that he's done. I have a pastor friend who went into a terrible moral failure. I mean, just embarrassed himself, embarrassed his church. And I remember he genuinely repented, or at least as far as I can tell. And he told me not too long ago, he said, this idea that God chose me has become the sweetest doctrine in all of my life. He said, after how badly I messed things up, I realized if this whole thing were about me holding on, then I would surely perish. I thank God that when I let go, he didn't. Now, I know that some of you may say at this point, well, how do you know you're chosen? I mean, maybe my lack of progress in my spiritual life is proof that I'm not chosen. My wife was raised in an environment where they talked about this stuff a lot. She grew up Presbyterian, and they knew one thing. It was the 5 points of Calvinism. And so she said, you know, she thought the reason that I struggle so much in high school and college is that I must not be chosen, and that I must be just, somebody who's not saved in the midst of an environment where there's a lot of Christians. Here's how you know. This is how she came to know. If you recognize that Jesus is Lord, if you recognize that he is Lord and you want to submit to him, that is the evidence of the work of his spirit in you. 1 Corinthians 12:3, no man can say that Jesus is Lord except by the Holy Spirit. Which means if you understand that he's Lord and you want to submit to him, that didn't come from you, that came from him. If you even want to be saved, if you want to be reconciled to God, that is the evidence of God working in you. You just say yes to it. That's all that it takes. I've described it before like waking up in an ambulance. That's what the Bible does. It like wakes you up in an ambulance. You wake up in an ambulance and the EMT or the doctor looks at you as you regain consciousness and says, you've been in a terrible accident. You don't remember it. But here you are revived. You got tubes coming in and out and they're sticking, poking you with things. And the doctor says, we saved you. And all I need you to do is lay there and we'll take it from here. We'll keep you alive and we'll restore you back to health. That's essentially what conversion is. You don't wake up and God say, you better get to fixing yourself. And if you don't do it now, you're gonna mess. No, that's not it. You wake up and he says, hey, you're in a really bad way. You're all torn up, but I'm saving you. And if you'll just submit to it, if you'll just lay there and let me do it, then I'm going to transform it and I'm gonna bring you healing. So it gives you assurance during struggle.
1: 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Greer. We'll get back to today's message in just a moment, but first I want to tell you about an exciting resource that we've made available this month to our faithful givers. Have you ever felt your faith growing tired? Maybe you're discouraged, distracted, or wondering if following Jesus is worth the struggle. Well, the good news is that you are not alone, and that's exactly why the book of Hebrews was written. 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Written to believers whose faith was beginning to drift, Hebrews points us again and again to one life-changing truth. Jesus is better. 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
0: Number two, it gives you strength after failure. This truth gives us the power to get back up again after we failed. Because again, I know that what God started, he's gonna finish. And I can be sure that even if my today was consumed by defeat, I know that God's decree for my tomorrow is victory. Now look at this, verse four. He chose us in him before the foundation of the world. Why? He chose you that you could be holy and blameless before him. That's why he chose you. He didn't choose you to drag you on up into hell. He chose you because he wanted to do these things in you. We're his workmanship from Ephesians, created in Christ Jesus for good works, which God prepared beforehand. The word is predestined, that we should go and walk in them. He predestined that I would be somebody whose life would be filled with good works and my life would resound to the praise of his glory. Listen, that means the burden of fixing my life is not on me. God's already decreed it and he's already supplied the power for it. You see, I know that I'm talking to a lot of people in our church who feel so defeated. You think, how am I ever gonna get over my lust? How am I ever gonna fix my marriage? How can I be bold and fruitful as a witness? You've challenged us this year of disciple making for each of us to reach somebody. I just don't see how I'm gonna be able to do that. You see, that's the wrong picture of the Christian life. The good works that God has for you, he's already predestined for you and already provided the power for you to go and walk in it. And you can be confident in his plan to use you because that's why he said he chose you. I chose you and ordained you that you would go and bring forth fruit and that your fruit would remain. You just gotta say yes and let me do it through you. He saved you to bring other people to Jesus through you. But let me go back here again real quick and make sure you understand. This is why the scriptures teach us that we're chosen. It's not to unravel the mysteries of how God has worked in your past. It's to give you confidence about what he wants to do in your future. You shouldn't sit around pondering why God saved you instead of your non-believing friends. You should understand that he saved you for the sake of your non-believing friends. He chose you to bless them. That's why he said he did it. Finally, all this means that when you fail miserably as a Christian, and you will sometimes, it means you got the strength to get back up. I know I've shared this promise with you before, but it's one of my favorite verses from the book of Proverbs. Proverbs 24:11. I love this. The righteous man falls seven times and gets back up again. Seven, I've told you, seven. In the Bible is the number of completion in Hebrew, which means that when somebody does something seven times, it's like they do it continually. I've told you it like this. Imagine you're walking in the mall behind somebody who fell seven times. So the first time you're walking, they fall, you know, like that. And then they get back up and then they take another few steps and they fall again. And what do? You pull your phone out of your pocket and you're like trying to get it on, right? A third time, you're posting it. Fourth time, fifth time. At this point, you're not laughing anymore. You start to get worried. I mean, God falls seven times. That's all he does is fall. We talk about righteous people as if they are people who don't fall. You don't show your righteousness by never falling. You show your righteousness by what you do when you fall. Falling just demonstrates that you're not perfect, but getting back up again demonstrates that you believe the gospel and you understand that your righteousness is a gift from Christ. So you messed up, you failed, you've disappointed yourself again, you've messed up in your marriage, you've fallen flat in your face. So what? Get up and believe the gospel. Number three, hope in trials. I know that God's working in every area of my life to make me a son that is to the praise of his glory. And I know, Paul tells me, it blows my mind, but he tells me literally God has harnessed every molecule in the universe to that end. Here's what I chose for you. He works all things according to the purpose of him who works all things according to the counsel of his will. All things. Even in those areas where I feel victimized, or I feel hurt, or I just feel unlucky. Paul tells me that God has been working for my good. I had a test on whether or not I actually believed this, literally right in the middle of writing this point. You wanna know what it was? My Mac computer, which I was sworn by people who know that it would never crash, never. And right in the middle of writing this point, I hadn't saved it in like 25, 30 minutes, right in the middle of it, you see the little wheel of death. And I lost 25 or 30 minutes, and I was so angry, I cannot tell you. Come on, like 25, 30 minutes is down the drain. And then I had this thought, is it really all things that God is working? And I was like, I don't really believe that. This was from Satan right here. This had to be from Satan. But see, what this verse tells me is that even in a random computer crash, I got a sovereign God who guides every faulty electronic circuit. I can still be mad at Steve Jobs, but my God is sovereign. I have hope in all my trials. Number four, confidence in disciple making. People say, well, if God's already chosen those who will be saved, then why do we go share Christ? That's a great question. Ironically enough, for Paul, the fact that God had chosen some, this is gonna blow your mind, was why he had the confidence to go and share Christ. And this is the key to understanding why he puts this truth right here in the beginning of the book of Ephesians. You see, right about the time Paul went to Ephesus, he stopped in a city on the way where he was getting a lot of opposition. And so God tells him in a vision, Acts 18:9, go on preaching. Listen to this. Go on preaching, Paul. I know everybody's opposing you. Go on preaching because I have many people in this city. There wasn't a single Christian there. I've already got many people, means I've chosen a bunch of people in this city. Now, can't you hear Paul? Well, then where are they? Because I could really use some support right about now. But Paul kept on preaching, knowing that soon they would come. That God had chosen many more people motivated Paul. I heard a missionary one time say that when he first became a missionary, he did not know how he could be a missionary if he believed that God had chosen people. But after serving on the mission field for many years, working with people who were just completely against the gospel, he said, I don't know how I could go on being a missionary if I didn't believe that God had chosen some. I certainly felt that when I was a missionary. When I was there, it just seemed like after a year and nobody was listening, people's hearts were so hard. Unless I believed that God could change somebody's heart and that he had promised to, I'd be convinced people would never believe and I would just give up. The idea that God chooses some to salvation doesn't discourage sharing Christ, it empowers it. You say, well, why share though if they're chosen? That's one of those things where we're not really supposed to try and figure out the secret things. All that I know is that the more that I share Christ, the more people seem to keep getting elected. That's what I know. The best short explanation, and I've shared this with you before, I'm pretty sure. An old theologian named A.A. Hyde said this. Does God know the day that you'll die? Yes, he does. Has he appointed that day? According to most places in the Bible, he has. Can you do anything to really change that day? Nope. Then why do you eat? To live. What happens if you don't eat? You die. Then if you don't eat and die, would that be the day that God had pre-appointed for you to die? Quit asking stupid questions and just eat. Because eating is the preordained way that God has appointed for living. Well, if I don't share Christ, does that mean they weren't chosen? Quit asking stupid questions. Quit asking stupid questions and just do what God has told you to do, because that is the means by which God brings people to salvation. You say, well, that makes my head hurt. Of course it does. Of course it does. You're in the, you know, 7 feet of water in the ocean, like, oh, how deep it is. I'm like, it's a lot deeper than that. Just swim out a little farther and you won't be able to ever see the bottom. I share Christ with people like it's all up to me, but I pray to God that they'll receive Jesus and do it with confidence like it's all up to him. That's the way that Paul wants us to wrestle with this. He doesn't tell us to explain the mysteries of the past. He does it to give us power for the future. Bow your heads with me if you would. Let me talk first to those of you who are Christians, believers. Christian, listen to me, you're chosen. Can you feel the confidence that gives you? Some of you need to get back up right now because you've fallen again. You need with confidence to know that God has appointed you to be fruitful. Where you can say, God, by faith, because I believe in your work in me, I'm gonna say, yes, God, use me for your purposes. I don't see how I can be fruitful. I don't see how I can be used, but yes, I'm gonna walk in these good works that you've preordained for me. Well, you just kind of wrestle with that and soak in it for a minute. To those who are not Christians, listen, you can be chosen. The choice is yours. Jesus said, whosoever will may come. In fact, some of you should realize that the very reason you're sitting at one of our campuses this weekend is because he's drawing you. That's why there's this curiosity. That invitation you got, it wasn't random. In fact, some of you, sometimes I hear the stories of how you got here, and it's just crazy. You realize there's a sovereign God that was saying, come. And he's been drawing you. You need to understand this is the voice of the Almighty God who literally has every member of the Trinity that is involved in drawing you to himself. And it's time for you to wake up in the ambulance and just say yes. Yes, receive his offer of forgiveness and submit to him as Lord, and he will save you right now. There's a lot of things you can't understand, but there's one that you can. He saved you and he's drawing you right now, and you can just say yes to him and let him go to work in your life. Right now, as I pray for you, maybe you just open your heart and say, yes, Jesus, will you do what you want to do? I receive your offer of forgiveness and I follow you.
1: Amen. Chosen. That's the title of our message today from Pastor J.D. Greer here on Summit Life. Have you ever found yourself growing weary in your walk with God? Maybe your faith feels harder than it once did. Maybe you're facing discouragement, doubt, or the constant pull of a world that offers countless alternatives to Jesus. 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Don't give up. This month, we'd love to send you Hebrews, Christ is Better, a collection of sermon transcripts from Pastor JD's complete 10-message study through the book of Hebrews. Written to believers whose faith was beginning to falter under pressure, Hebrews repeatedly points us to the supremacy of Christ and reminds us why he is worth trusting, following, and worshiping. Throughout these messages, Pastor JD unpacks the rich truths of Hebrews and shows how every page points us back to Jesus, the better Savior, the better sacrifice, the better priest, and the better hope. 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I'm Molly Vidovich, inviting you to join us again next time as we continue through the book of Ephesians, right here on Summit Life with J.D. 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
2: 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I'm Mike Harper. This is Colin Smith.
3: Now, how does the Word of God bring restoration in David's life when it comes to him through the prophet Nathan? After months of silence, David confesses. And the wonderful thing is that this confession is the beginning of repentance and restoration, repentance that is laid out so powerfully in Psalm 51 that David wrote in the light of this experience when he came to this confession before God. You know, Saul said, I have sinned, and then just carried on disobeying the Lord. It's possible to admit that you went wrong and just carry on in the very path that you just admitted was wrong. Judas said, I have sinned, and then despaired of ever being forgiven. It's possible to confess that you have sinned and then just give yourself over to despair. Neither of these things ever lead to transformation. But David said, I have sinned. And it was the beginning of repentance and a transformation in David's life. His life was opened up by the Word of God when nothing else had reached him. Time didn't bring him to repentance. Months had passed. Conscience didn't bring him to repentance. He'd been able to suppress all of that. Even misery didn't bring him to repentance. He just lived with the misery day after day, week after week, and month after month. But the Word of God broke through in his life when nothing else could. Friends, never underestimate the power of God's Word to change a person's life. The power of God's Word to change your life. The power of God's Word to change the life of someone you are praying for. My word, says the Lord, shall not return to me empty. It shall succeed in the thing for which I sent it. The Word of God can bring change in a person's life when nothing else will.
4: 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If you want to track that down, that's James 3:1-12. Given that reality, how might we do a better job at finding the right words to say? Well, let me share some thoughts that might act as a biblical mouthwash. 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Proverbs 17:27 talks about how in a multitude of words, sin is not lacking. We often say things because we can say them, rather than because they are sound and reasonable and need to be said. I hope you enjoyed today's Minute of Truth. 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
6: Jesus saved his most scathing words for hypocrites.
7: Coming up today, Pastor Greg Laurie points out how the Lord is looking for honesty. He's looking for those with pure hearts.
6: A hypocrite is a person who is putting on a performance. They're playing a role. They're hiding behind a mask, and God doesn't like it when you do that. Better to be an honest sinner than a lying saint or hypocrite.

0: we hide behind a facade, a false front, trying to pretend we're someone we're not, we're not fooling God, right? He knows who we really are. In fact, He knows us better than we know ourselves. Well, today on A New Beginning, Pastor Greg Laurie points out the peril of living an imitation life. It's a disappointment to the Lord, and our act may not be believable to those around us either. It's a good opportunity for a reset and to live a life of transparent honesty going forward.
1: The title of my message today is Honest to God. On Halloween, you know, maybe you put on a costume, maybe you put on a mask, and you pretend to be something that you are not. That's what I want to talk about. And my message today that I'm calling Honest to God is you don't want to be a hypocrite. And a technical definition of a hypocrite is it's someone who's playing a part. Someone who is effectively an actor. They're presenting an image that is not really them, and they want you to believe that they are this person. And in context, this would be a person pretending to be a Christian and is actually not a Christian at all. Now, let's be honest. One of the things that keeps non-believers away is hypocrisy in the church, right? How many of you have heard some non-believers say, well, the reason I don't go to church is there are too many hypocrites there. Have you heard that one? Yeah, we have all heard it. What are you going to say? No, come to our church. It's hypocrite free. That's impossible. I sometimes say to people, well, if you find a perfect church and there's no hypocrites in it, please don't join it because you'll ruin it, right? We are imperfect people serving a perfect God. And if we're honest, we all have moments of hypocrisy. But sometimes this is used as an excuse that non-believers offer as to why they will not become Christians. I was at a Harley dealership a while ago, and some guy, I was talking to him about the Lord, and he said, well, yeah, what about all the different religions that are out there? How can one belief be true and the others not be true? And at that moment, a really loud Harley rode by with super loud pipes. I said, you hear that? That is the sound of a genuine Harley Davidson motorcycle. And he said, yeah, that's right. And I said, and there's a lot of imitations out there on the road, but there's only one Harley. And I have to say, riding in a Harley myself, when you see someone coming on the other side of the road toward you, if you ride a Harley, you do this little sideways wave. If you're a rider, you know what I'm talking about. It's you kind of ride, you just kind of go, hey, you like that? Yeah. But if they're on another kind of motorcycle, you don't acknowledge them, okay? It's kind of an elitist thing because we think we're cool when we're not, but whatever. But my point was, just because there's imitations doesn't mean there is not a genuine, and in fact, the very existence of all the imitations shows there has to be the real one there somewhere. So here's the devil's thinking. He knows there's the genuine Savior, Jesus Christ. He knows it's through Christ that people come to God. Therefore, he effectively floods the market with cheap imitations to distract and divert people from the real thing. But let's understand what a hypocrite really is. A hypocrite is not a Christian who's following Christ and slips up. Because of people appointing an accusing finger, you just got angry. You exceeded the speed limit while you were driving. You were unkind. You didn't do this exactly right. And we all have moments where we don't live up to the standards we have in Scripture and the faith that we have, but that happens. But that's not hypocrisy. That is, well, humanity. We're all going to fall short. But the difference between a person who falls short and admits it and is sorry for it and tries to do better and a person who's playing a role is one is trying, one is walking with the Lord, the other isn't walking with the Lord at all. Look, we're all gonna fall short in some way, shape, or form. The fact is, the further we go in the Christian life, the more we realize we need to grow. And so here is the difference. A hypocrite is a person who is putting on a performance. They're playing a role. They're hiding behind a mask, and really, they're not a believer at all. And ironically, hypocrites are often the most critical people of all. It doesn't surprise me when I find a hypercritical person turn out to be guilty of sins that are far worse than the sins they're criticizing in other people's lives. I bring this up because we're going to look at a very interesting couple in the Bible, Ananias and Sapphira. They were two hypocrites who found out the hard way that you can't pull the wool over God's eyes. Now, here's the thing to remember. Jesus saved his most scathing words, not for sinners, but for hypocrites. He saved his most scathing words for the Pharisees. Now, being a Pharisee was not in and of itself a bad thing. A Pharisee could be a very devout man. He could be a man who really sought to know God by memorizing the scripture and living by the standards he lived by. But unfortunately, many of the Pharisees had no interest in God at all. And for them, it was more about theater. And Jesus was very critical of them, calling them whitewashed tombs, which means you look good on the outside, but you're dead in the inside. In contrast, with sinners, Jesus was incredibly compassionate. Take the woman caught in the act of adultery as an example. The Pharisees grabbed her, threw her before Jesus, not because they cared about the law or what was right or wrong. They just wanted to put him to a test that hopefully he would fail. They throw her down at the feet of Christ. They say, the law says this woman should be put to death. What do you say? Jesus looks around at these creepy, self-righteous, arrogant hypocrites. And we read that he stoops down and writes in the sand, stands up, writes in the sand again. Then he looks at them and says, let him that is among you without sin cast the first stone. And the Bible says they left from the eldest to the youngest. Now he looks at this woman who actually was guilty of this sin. And he says, woman, where are your accusers? She says, I have none, Lord. It's interesting, the very word that he used for woman is a term of respect. It's almost as though he called her ma'am or lady. I don't know if she'd ever been called that before. But he said, ma'am, lady, woman, where are your accusers? Showing that he didn't just see her for what she was, he saw her for what she could become. Yeah, at that moment, she was an immoral woman caught in the act. But he saw that she could become a woman of God. Woman, lady, ma'am, where are your accusers? I have none, Lord. Then go and sin no more. And we see this over and over again. He's loving and patient and compassionate with sinners, even being called the friend of sinners, but very quick to deal with self-righteous hypocrites. Listen to this. Better to be an honest sinner than a lying saint.
0: Pastor Greg Laurie will have the second half of his message in just a moment. We really enjoy hearing when people appreciate Pastor Greg's messages.
2: I just wanted to let Greg know that he has inspired my life. I feel like he's an older brother, and he's given me so much hope and love through the Word of Christ. I just retired as a law enforcement after 41 years, and thank you for everything you do in bringing the Word of Christ to the lost and to the needy. Take care.
0: It's a blessing to know that listeners are hearing these messages and God is using His Word to touch hearts. How have Pastor Greg's studies impacted your life? Would you let him know? Send an email to greg@harvest.org. Well, today, Pastor Greg is presenting a study of the sin of Ananias and Sapphira in a message called Honest to God. Let's listen.
1: So here we come now to the story of how the devil changes his approach. At first, he attacked the church outwardly, and that blew up in his face. Instead of weakening the church, it strengthened the church. So now He comes in a different way. First, he came like a lion. Now he's going to come like a serpent. Just like he came to Eve in the Garden of Eden, slithering in. That's how the devil often works. He'll attack you on the outside, and you're fighting him here, but you might be letting him in somewhere else. So let's get the backdrop of the story. Barnabas is seen giving a gift to the church for the use of ministry. Now, I love Barnabas. He's called the son of consolation. Whenever you read about Barnabas, he's encouraging someone. And here he is giving this. Now, no one forced him to do this. No one pressured him to do this. And periodically, we have people come to us and say, I want to give a gift to the ministry because I want to invest in what you guys are doing. And we're so appreciative of that. But here's the thing. This was voluntary. He didn't have to do it, but he wanted to do it. And other members in the church did the same thing. They were sort of pitching in and helping out because some believers, because of persecution, were losing their employment. They needed help. So the church was pooling their resources. It wasn't forced on them by the government. It was voluntarily done by members of the church, of the congregation. But so Ananias and Sapphira see this and they think, wow, look at how the people appreciate this. We want to be seen as virtuous people too. So this is what happens next. And one of the most shocking stories in the Bible, quite candidly, Acts chapter 5, starting in verse 1, I'm reading from the New Living Translation. There was a man named Ananias, who with his wife Sapphira sold some property. He brought part of the property to the apostles, but claimed it was the full amount. His wife agreed to this deception. Underline that, this deception. Then Peter said, Ananias, why has Satan filled your heart? You lied to the Holy Spirit, and you kept some of the money for yourself. This property was yours to sell or not sell, as you wish or not. And after selling it, the money was yours to keep or to give away. Why would you do a thing like this? You're not lying to us, you're lying to God. And as soon as Ananias heard these words, he fell to the ground and died. And everyone who heard about it was terrified. Well, then some young men wrapped him in a sheet, took him out and buried him. About 3 hours later, his wife comes in, not knowing what had happened. Peter asks her, what was this price you and your husband received for the land? She said, yeah, that was the price. Peter said, how could the two of you even think of doing a thing like this, conspiring together to test the Spirit of the Lord? Just outside that door are the young men who buried your husband, and they'll carry you out too. And instantly, she fell to the floor and died, and the young men saw she was dead, and they carried her out and buried her beside her husband. And great fear gripped the entire church and all the others who heard what happened. We'll stop there. How's that for a story? Wow. Why did God deal so severely with these two people? Because they committed a specific sin against the Spirit that still can be committed today. They lied to the Spirit of God. Verse 4, you've not lied to men, but to God. Their sin was they lied to the Holy Spirit. The Holy Spirit is a member of the Trinity, Father, Son, and Holy Spirit. The Holy Spirit has a will. The Holy Spirit has a personality. The Holy Spirit can be specifically sinned against. There are specific sins identified in the Bible that can be committed against the Holy Spirit. For instance, you can insult the Spirit. You can resist the Spirit. You can lie to the Spirit, as the story here shows, and you can blaspheme the Spirit. So what is this about? Again, Ananias and Sapphira were hypocrites. They were playing a part. They were pretending to be something that they were not. They wanted people to think they were really devoted to God when they weren't. Now, before we criticize them, let's just ask ourselves this question. Have we ever done anything like this? The answer is yes. Here's how. You know, we put on a performance. Maybe there's a prayer meeting and it's our turn to pray and we hog the prayer. You ever pray with people like that? They just pray forever, forever. And it's a very flowery prayer. Because what are they doing? They want to impress you, right? Oh, our Father, we thank thee today. And I thank you, Lord, as I was studying your word for 3 hours, how you spoke to my heart. And then, Lord, as I was actually leading people to Christ on the way over here, 6 or 7, as I recall. But, Lord, what is that all about? You're talking more about you than the Lord. And so this is the thing. We can do the same thing. In fact, Jesus called out the Pharisees in Matthew 6. In a modern translation, he says, be especially careful when you're trying to be good so you don't make a performance out of it. It might be good theater, but the God who made you will not be applauding. Don't pray for theater. Don't worship for theater. You know, some people always say, I'm going to really just, you know, sing louder and lift my hands higher. And that's all good. We want that. But don't do it in a way where you're drawing unnecessary attention to yourself. Sometimes people will pretend to be a Christian when it works to their benefit. Maybe you're a Christian girl and some guy comes up and says, hey, I'd like to take you out for dinner. And you say, well, I don't want to be involved with anyone who's not a Christian. Are you a Christian? And he says, yeah. Hallelujah. Even the way he said it was kind of creepy. It's like, yeah. Doesn't the Bible say something about greeting one another with a holy kiss? So come here, hold on. That guy might be lying to your face, right? Or maybe when you go to buy a vehicle, a number of years ago, I was looking at some truck and the car dealer was cussing up a blue streak, all this profanity. And then he says, so tell me, what's your name, Greg? Yeah, what do you do for a living? I'm a pastor. All of a sudden, it's like, hallelujah, praise the Lord, brother. I'm like, give me a break. Just be an honest sinner, not a lying car dealer. Sometimes when someone's running for office and they want to get the evangelical vote, all of a sudden, there's the little religious rhetoric in their speeches, and they show up at church, and they want to be noticed, and hey, everybody, look, yeah, here I am. So be careful to not put on a performance. God doesn't like it when you do that. Again, let me emphasize, better to be an honest sinner than a lying saint. So don't put this show on. That's what Ananias and Sapphira were doing. They were pretending to be something they were not.

0: Pastor Greg Laurie, urging lifestyles of transparent honesty as we walk with the Lord. Good insight today here on A New Beginning. When we're pretending to be a believer, most people can see right through that. And God can always see right through that. How is your relationship with the Lord? Have you ever come to Him and asked Him to forgive you of your sins? Have you decided to follow Him? Pastor Greg, what would you say to the person listening who's not sure if they've ever come to the Lord and asked Him to be their Savior?
1: Yes, I think they need to make this commitment to Christ. Here's what the Bible says. Whoever will call upon the name of the Lord will be saved. So you need to reach out to God. Not just think about it. Not just say, one of these days I would like to. Just do it. In fact, you can do it right now. You say, well, how do I call out to the name of the Lord? You do it through prayer. God is just a prayer away. How about if I lead you in a prayer? And you could pray this prayer after me. You can pray it out loud if you like. You can pray it quietly in your heart. But direct this prayer toward God, and you could pray it after me right now. You ready? Pray this after me. Lord Jesus, I know that I'm a sinner, but I know that You're the Savior, and I want a relationship with You. So as Your word says, I'm calling on the name of the Lord. I'm asking You to save me from my sin, and I'm asking that we begin a new relationship today. Thank You for loving me and sending Your Son Jesus to die on the cross for my sin and then raising Him from the dead. I now put my faith and trust in Jesus Christ, and I ask this in Jesus' name. Amen.
0: Amen. 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
1: Yes.
0: And when that happens, you know, we really want to give them something to follow up.
1: Yeah.
0: And obviously, a Bible is a great option, the best option. And you have a new book, What Every Growing Christian Needs to Know. It kind of sounds like that would be a great introduction to the Christian life.
1: Yeah, I think so, Dave. I think it'd be very helpful because, you know, you wonder, where do I go now? You know, when I became a Christian at the age of 17, no one gave me anything. They didn't give me a Bible. They didn't say, Greg, you need to start going to church now. And the school bell rang because it happened on my high school campus, and I literally had no idea what to do next. And thank God a guy I didn't know from Adam's house cat. And I don't know that Adam had a house cat, but it's an expression. Anyway, this guy named Mark comes up to me. He introduces himself. He takes me to church, and effectively, he started to disciple me. That was so important. But I want to help other people sort of be like Mark was to me. And this is a resource you could put in the hands of a new believer. In fact, you could go through it with them, and it would be helpful to you as well. You could break things down and explain it. You could start a little small group and invite new believers over to it. But this is something that will be a blessing to them because, you know, when I read a book, I'm not trying to impress anyone, Dave. I'm not some prolific author. I speak in a very plain, understandable way. And by the way, that's intentional. I heard one great Bible preacher from days gone by who said the objective of preaching is to get the cookies on the bottom shelf where the kids can get to them. So I try to do that. I use humor. I use illustration. I try to write in a language, in a way of speaking that people understand, because I just want them to internalize these truths. You know, and I have to say that the Bible says of Jesus, the common people heard him gladly. He wasn't trying to impress the Pharisees and the Sadducees and the religious elite of the day. In fact, he had some pretty scathing words for them. He was trying to communicate with the regular folk out there who just wanted to get closer to God. So if you want to learn more about how to get the most out of your Bible study and how to pray more effectively and how to share your faith in a way that you'll see results, then you want to order a copy of this new book, What Every Growing Christian Needs to Know.
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2: 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Mike Harper, glad to be along with you today. Moody Church coming up at 5:30 with A Living Hope. 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
3: Few people from the ancient world still capture our imagination as much as the Apostle Paul does. His 13 epistles, 13 letters that he wrote 2,000 years ago that became part of our New Testament, they take up more than half of the New Testament. There on the road to Damascus, God changed him into the man that he would use to literally change the world and change it for generations to come. Saul was among the prophets and teachers there in Antioch when the Holy Spirit set apart and called the first gospel missionary team and sent them out. We need to be bold with the gospel, just as bold as the Apostle Paul. It may cost us something. No, it will cost us something. It may cost us friendships. You may not get invited to all the reindeer games like you were invited before. You may not get that promotion, but all that you once added up and put in the gain column, maybe that's become loss.

0: being to God's work. While divine inspiration precedes human perspiration, it never abrogates or relegates it. God may give the increase, but we have still got to water and we have still got to plant. 1 Corinthians 3, verses 7 to 8.
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7: What we see, what we savor, what we admire and adore and yearn after and long for and gaze upon and worship shapes the character of our inner life far more than we realize.
8: Welcome to Living Hope with Pastor Philip Miller. I'm Pastor Larry McCarthy, and we're so glad you've joined us today for this series through the Sermon on the Mount. Jesus, our Lord, He cares about us. He really cares about our inner life, giving us new hearts. So, Pastor Philip, how's that connected to what we gaze upon and what we actually look at?
9: Yeah, so Jesus has a really fascinating phrase here that doesn't translate really clearly into our day, but he says the eye is the lamp of the body. And it's this idea that your eye, what it looks at, is actually revealing something about your heart. And what we fixate on, what we gaze upon and behold and long after, is actually shaping our souls. And it's forming us into a certain kind of a people, because our eye is a reflection of our appetites and what really we're treasuring deep down. And so Jesus is going to talk to us about our eyes today and how they actually are directing the formation of our souls. It's very fascinating.
8: Stay tuned after the message, beloved, because Pastor Philip is going to speak to our quest to stay young and strong and wealthy. But now, let's go to the pulpit of the Moody Church for part two of the sermon, Treasures in Heaven. Grab your Bibles. We're in Matthew chapter 6. Today we look at verses 19 through 24.
7: Jesus says in Matthew 16:26, "For what will it profit a man or a woman if they gain the whole world and forfeit their souls? But if you invest instead of earthly things, in heavenly treasures are different. They're durable. They're incorruptible. They're secure. They're lasting. They're resilient. They're strong. They're enduring. If your heart is tethered to heavenly treasures, you get an entirely different trajectory. Your life can be unwavering and resilient and steadfast and forever. If the treasure of our life isn't earthly but heavenly, if that's where we find our significance, that we matter because God Himself knows our name, because we're children of God with an inheritance that can never perish, spoil, or fade, that is kept in heaven for us forever. If that's where we find our security, that we're safe, we're forever held in the loving arms of our Father, who will never leave us and never forsake us, who has sealed us by the Holy Spirit and keeps us for his Son, Jesus Christ.

0: for all time and eternity. If that's where we find our satisfaction, then we're fulfilled because we've tasted and seen that the Lord is good, that in his presence are fullness of joy, at his right hand are pleasures forevermore. And even now, Jesus is preparing a place where we will forever be with the Lord in the presence of his ever expansive joy, always inviting us further up and further in for all eternity. Friends, a heart tethered to that kind of treasure can weather all kinds of storms in life. It's like ballast in the bottom of the boat that keeps you steady in the chaos of the waters around you, resilient, steadfast, hope-filled, enduring. Jesus says, look, choose your life's treasure wisely, because your treasure is your trajectory. Your treasure is your trajectory. It's the two treasures. Next, let's look, the two eyes, the two eyes. Verse 22, the eye is the lamp of the body. So if your eye is healthy, your whole body will be full of light. But if your eye is bad, your whole body will be full of darkness. If then the light in you is darkness, how great is the darkness? Now this is an ancient idiomatic expression, and it simply does not translate very well into our modern day setting, does it? At first glance, it's really a bit confusing. But let's see if I can shed some light on it. See what I did there? Okay. All right. In first century Judaism, the eye was considered something of like a two-way window between the inner person and the outer world. So the eyes did two things. The first thing, the eyes let the light of the world on the outside in. You let the light in. So you see with your eyes, you're taking in reality. You're drinking in the world as it really is so that you can navigate it. And if you have a healthy eye, you can see the light comes in, you can be sure-footed in life. You can act in wise ways because you see the light. But if your eye is bad, if it's clouded, if it's blinded, then you spend your life unable to see, and you're prone to maybe stumbling around. So that's one way the eye works. The other way is that the eyes also let the light of the inner person out. It's interesting. The eyes, if you think about it, the eye reveals what's going on inside someone. If you want to know if someone's lying, where do you look? You look at their eyes, don't you? And you go, I don't know about this guy. If you want to know if someone is pleased, if they're angry, if they're worried, if they're confused, if they're disappointed, you look at their eyes. Have you ever seen someone smile with their mouth but not with their eyes? You're just, right? The eye doesn't lie. The eye shows what's going on the inside. Salespeople know to watch the eyes of their customers. What are they drawn to? What are they attracted by? What are they gazing on? What are they longing for? What are they desirous of? And a salesperson, a good salesperson, can tell what your heart wants by watching your eyes. And the eyes can stir up the inside of us, if you think about it, what they attend to, what they linger on, what they gaze after. A healthy eye looks on the world with generous love and is therefore full of light. But a bad eye looks on the world with greed and lust and discontentment and is therefore full of darkness. The ancient Semitic peoples called this the evil eye. The evil eye. That's the phrase exactly that Jesus is using here. It is the greedy eye, the lustful eye, the ravishing, wanting, desirous, selfish eye. It's the eye that's always out for whatever it can get. Jesus is saying there's two ways to live in the world, two ways to see in the world. You can walk through life with an eye to take whatever you can get for yourself. Money, sex, power, fame, stuff. If that's what you're fixated on, if that's what your eye lingers on, if that's what you're staring at, your eye is actually bad. It's greedy and selfish. It's not to be trusted. You're actually stumbling around in the darkness if your eye's like that, tripping all over the place, and you're ruining your life. And all that darkness is messing you up, not just on the outside, but on the inside as well, because the darkness has got inside you. And it distorts your soul, and it deadens your spirit, and it darkens your sight. And you go through life living like an orphan, fending for yourself, living on your own, taking whatever you can get to survive. Or you can walk through life like a child of God, with an eye for what you can give to the world. Instead of looking to your own interests only, you can also look to the interests of others. And you see the world is full of good gifts from your Father, who loves you and loves to give good gifts to his kids. And with your eyes wide open to the realities of heaven and earth, your eye is healthy, your whole being is full of light, and you're healthy and whole, illuminated on the inside, and you can live in a sure-footed way in reality. Because our beholding is our becoming. Our beholding is our becoming. Friends, what we see, what we savor, what we admire and adore and yearn after and long for and gaze upon and worship shapes the character of our inner life far more than we realize. Some of us will remember the 2005 commencement address that David Foster Wallace gave at Kenyon College. It kind of went viral before viral was an actual thing. This is what he said in that commencement address, an excerpt. In the day-to-day trenches of adult life, there's actually no such thing as atheism. There's no such thing as not worshiping. Everybody worships. The only choice we get is what to worship. And the compelling reason for maybe choosing some sort of God to worship is that pretty much anything else you worship will eat you alive. If you worship money and things, if they are where you tap real meaning in life, then you will never have enough. You will never feel you have enough. It's the truth. Worship your body and beauty and sexual allure, and you will always feel ugly. And when time and age start showing, you will die a million deaths before they finally plant you. Worship power, and you will end up feeling weak and afraid. And you will need ever more power over others to numb you to your own fear. Worship your intellect, being seen as smart, and you will end up feeling stupid, a fraud, always on the verge of being found out. Friends, do you hear what he's saying? He's saying we can't help but worship. We can't help but live for something bigger than ourselves. We can't help but keep our eyes from adoring something. But we do get to choose where we gaze. We do get to choose what we worship. Jesus says, choose your life's focus wisely, because your beholding is your becoming. Your beholding is your becoming.
1: 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We're so glad you've joined us today as we explore becoming what we behold. Pastor Philip, I know my heart and your heart, we want to help someone today. So let's see if we can help them with a diagnostic evaluation of how do we know if we're overly focused on something?
2: Well, the first thing I think we need to realize is that we're all watching someone. Our vision, our adoration is fixed on something. If it's not fixed on God and his kingdom and his glory, it's fixed on something else. And we're all of us probably conflicted here a little bit. So just think of what we're daydreaming about, what we're staring at and what we're looking at all day long, right? We might be filling our minds with, you know, the people who have the C-suite offices, you know, they're the successful ones. They're the people on the stage giving the business talk lectures. And we might be looking at them in admiration and thinking, oh man, maybe one day I could do that, you know? And what that's doing is it's training your soul, your affections towards something. And all of a sudden, without even meaning to, it's starting to shift your life, you know, toward a sense of that's what's good. That's what I ought to be living for. That's what I ought to be. Or maybe we're constantly looking at the award shows and the beautiful people with the beautiful, you know, surgeries and the beautiful gowns and the, you know, like, and they're just so perfect, you know, they're not fat. They're not wrinkly. They're just curated, you know, and we just think that's beauty. That's where it's at. If I could have that kind of a life and that kind of a wealth and that kind of people admiring me, that's real beauty. That's, you know, and all of a sudden it starts to shift you. It shifts your body image. It shifts the way you think about yourself and what you think beauty looks like. And it starts molding you, right? Or we're online and we're looking at properties of great houses that have great lawns and great curb appeal and fancy dining rooms and all the appointments. And we're like, man, can you imagine living there? And it's shaping our souls. It's drawing us out. Or we're social media feeds and we're looking for people that have big followings and, you know, big influence or whatever it is, right? There's a long list of things that we could say, you know, they captivate our attention. And what we're attending to and what we're admiring and what we're worshiping, in a sense, we're worshiping this outcome, this kind of life, this kind of objective, it's starting to shape us and it's starting to influence us. Our eye is the gate between the world and our souls. And it's actually as we attend to these things, our souls are actually being conformed toward those kinds of things, and they're idols, right? They're idols that are promising, this is what'll give you significance. This is what'll get you security. This is what'll satisfy you in life. If you just have all these things, if you could have this life, then you'd be happy and then you'd be safe and then you'd be, you know, you're worthwhile, right? But those are the promises only the gospel can ultimately fulfill in our lives. We're made for God. We're made to be secure in his love, to be satisfied in his presence, to know we're significant because he makes us so. And they're rivals for our affections, you see. And I think we've got to recognize that's what's going on with our eyes. What we're attending to, looking at constantly, what we impulsively run after, fancy car on the road, somebody's, you know, sexy body when they go by, like where our eyes go is showing us way more about our souls and the direction of our formation than we often realize.
1: So this isn't benign. This is really a warning that we're issuing, is that this continuing to gaze at the wrong things for the wrong reasons, wrong time, it's not benign. It actually has an impact on how we look and deal with everything else, yes?
2: Yeah, and it can send us down a really destructive path, right? When I live for beauty, and I think that's what I've got to be, the reality is we're going to age. So when we live for beauty, we actually are setting ourselves up to actually fight the entire aging process every step of the way, as if it's not real and it's not actually bringing us closer to God and ultimately the resurrection and the new life and the new heavens and new earth. Like, getting old and dying is not anything to worry about, actually. If you can be raised and walk to the newness of life and the resurrection, like, it's actually progress toward the greatest beauty you can ever imagine. Hmm. But if you hold on to your earthly beauty and make that an idol of your life, you'll feel ugly and uglier every day of your life until you finally die 1,000 deaths before you actually are entombed, right? So it's actually killing us when we do this. Or if you worship being really strong and having it all together or whatever, everything's gonna atrophy on your way to being resurrected and having glory and strength forever, right?
1: Yes.
2: We fight this. If you worship wealth, in the end, you get to take none of it with you. It all is useless. I love how older people love to accumulate gold. It's like a safety security thing. You know, in heaven, they just pave the ground with gold. Like, the most valuable thing we can think of is pavement. In the kingdom of heaven, you just build everything else on top of that, right?
1: Yes.
2: It's worthless. Mm. That's the point. And so the reality is, if we build our kingdom here and now around this life, we can gain the whole world and lose our souls. And that is dangerous. And that's destroying us from the inside out. It doesn't even work.
1: Yes.
2: It's never enough. Yeah. And so Jesus is saying, your eye needs a better beauty to behold, something more glorious to fixate upon.
1: Hmm. You had a wonderful quote that you reference from Rockefeller about how much money is enough.
2: Yeah, $1 more.
1: One more.
2: $1 more. Yeah.
1: So you told us that we're going to worship something. We're created to worship. We're made to worship something, someone bigger than ourselves. But we get to choose now where we gaze. So how do we train our gaze to look at God?
2: Mm. So it's a whole new affection at the bottom of our souls. We can't do it on our own. This is where we've got the Holy Spirit in our life.
1: Amen.
2: And he is teaching us to have different desires, right? Paul says the desires of the flesh lead down this path, but the desires of the Spirit are different. The desires of the Spirit are for the eternal. They're for the Father, for the Son, for the Spirit, to give that he, the triune God, might give us more and more of his life. Hmm. And so he's training our hearts on the inside to value, to treasure, to have affections for different things. And that then shifts our eyes. The gaze of our souls is no longer on all the things of earth, but it's actually fixated on the things of heaven. And so how do we do that, right?
1: Give us some steps.
2: Real practically, right? We've got to have our eyes in the Word of God. We've got to be drinking in His Word, His voice, letting the vision that the Scriptures are casting for us of what real abundant life looks like, and the kingdom of God and all the goodness and beauty of our Heavenly Father and the wonder and face of Jesus Christ, that we might gaze our hearts and souls upon Him and be drawn in affection and love and begin to cherish and delight in who He is. Because here's the thing, when the whole world is stripped away, we're going to get more of Him. Mm-hmm. And that will be enough. We're never going to miss the things we leave behind because we will be so delighted in all that we are receiving. And we get to do that right here, right now. We get to slowly untether the affections of our hearts from the things of earth, for the things of heaven, for the presence and glory of God, which is where we're going to one day spend all of our time in eternity. We might as well begin delighting in it now.
1: Yes.
2: And so the word of God right there.
1: Yes.
2: Speaking back to him in prayer and worship, confessing the wonders of who he is, cherishing it, even telling God, God, I don't desire you nearly enough. My heart is entranced with all the wrong things. I'm confessing that. Teach me to love you more, to want you more. I want to want you. Help me want you. Cultivate the eternal appetites and of all that you are for me. Like, I want to see and delight in you. That's the prayer. And I think the more we can do that and train our eyes and fix our eyes on Jesus, the more his beauty will captivate our souls. And then we're going to find ourselves starting to change ourselves to be conformed to his image as we align ourselves to the beauty of the kingdom of heaven.
1: Spend time in your word, pray, and don't forsake the assembling of yourselves together, beloved. Be around other like-minded people. When we fix our gaze on Christ, the attractions of this world, they simply lose their power over us. That's how we truly become kingdom-minded in a culture that is constantly begging for our attention. 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
3: 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Mike Harper, one more time, going to turn it over to Jeff Shreve at 6 o'clock from his heart. And he'll leave you with this word from Pete Gregg, God's Silence. 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
4: You know, I'm the leader of a global prayer movement. We're in over 100 nations. We've been praying nonstop 22 years. When we first started, when the thing started exploding all over the world, I think we felt like we'd found the big red switch. Like if everyone would just pray the way we were praying, then Jesus would be back by breakfast time on Thursday. And then what happened was my wife got really sick. And I watched her slip into an epileptic fit. Our second child was 7 weeks old. I cried out to God for it to stop and it didn't work. They took her in the hospital and found she had a massive brain tumor, the size of an orange. Suddenly I went from thinking my prayers could save the world to wondering if my prayers could save my own wife. And I went into a very, very dark time. Now, I have to tell you, my wife's still alive, but she still, all these years later, still has had a chronic illness now, epilepsy for decades. But they got the tumor out. So we're really fortunate. Many people have a much harder time than us. And what I've noticed is this, the Bible is more honest about God's silence than the church is. We all have to pretend that it's all wonderful and we're fine and we've got God on speed dial the whole time, and it just ain't like that. We always want God to airlift us out of our problems. We pray for miracles, right? Like, I'm a celebrity, get me out of here. But more often what happens is God parachutes in and joins us in the midst of the problem. It's the presence of God in the cancer ward, you know, at the funeral, in the breakup of the relationship. And so I definitely at times undeniably experienced the presence of God and the voice of God in the midst of some very, very dark times. But it's normal to go through seasons, the dark night of the soul, where God doesn't speak in the same way as he was before. And that's not a sign of his absence, it's a sign of his presence in another way.
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7: 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I love Revelation 4:1-3, where John is called up into heaven and he sees a throne, and there's one who sits on that throne. 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
10: What gave Joseph the strength to trust God? The Lord was with him. What enabled him to rise above all the difficulties? What enabled him to roll with the punches? The Lord was with him. God's ways aren't our ways. Determined to be faithful and to bloom where you're planted. Don't let your heart get bitter and wait on the Lord. Rolling with the punches.
11: All of us often have things that happen to us that are unwanted and unwarranted. 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What do we do when these things happen? How do we roll with the punches? 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Thank you for joining us today for a message that will keep you from losing hope when tragedy occurs. 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And today, Pastor Jeff is sharing the amazing story of Joseph in the Old Testament to prove that point. 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The message today is entitled, Rolling with the Punches. And it's the last message in the 5-message series, Life Goes On, How to Face a New Normal. 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Right now, though, open your Bible to the book of Genesis, chapter 32, for part 2 of the lesson, Rolling with the Punches. 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
10: Joseph's master took him and put him into the jail, the place where the king's prisoners were confined, and he was there in the jail. And he's wondering, what is the deal, God? Hey, what do you do when the punches of life just keep coming? Let me share with you 4 principles to help you, to help me, when the punches just keep coming. And especially when the punches are not your fault. Principle number 1, remember that God's ways aren't our ways. God's ways are not our ways. The scripture makes that clear in Isaiah chapter 55. God says, my ways are not your ways, neither are your thoughts my thoughts, declares the Lord. As the heavens are higher than the earth, so far are my ways higher than your ways, my thoughts than your thoughts. God is in control. God knows what he's doing. So in your difficulty, in your pit, as Joseph was in a pit, in a prison, just know, God knows why. He knows what's going on. He hasn't lost your address. He knows exactly what he is doing. Very first principle. When the punches keep coming, remember that God's ways aren't our ways. Second principle, determine to be faithful and bloom where you're planted. That's the thing about Joseph. If we wanted to kind of put just an epitaph on his life, just a summation of his life, Joseph was a guy who was faithful to God through thick and through thin, and who bloomed where he was planted, because he was planted in a place he didn't want to be. He couldn't control his circumstances. He could just control how he responded to his circumstances. Joseph chose to have an attitude of gratitude. He chose to serve God, to trust God, to stay faithful to God, no matter what happened, no matter how many punches came his way. You know, it says in 1 Corinthians chapter 4, verse 2, it is required of stewards that a man be found faithful. Faithful. That's the most important thing. That's what God is looking for, faithful servants. Doesn't say that a man be found successful. Doesn't say that a man be found powerful. Doesn't say that a man be found creative or ingenious. Faithful. Faithful. Determined to be faithful and to bloom where you're planted. Principle number three, don't let your heart get bitter. Would have been so easy for Joseph to get bitter, but he never did. And so he ends up, he goes from Potiphar's house to the prison house. He's there in the prison. He says, I'm going to be the best prisoner I can be. I'm going to bloom where I'm planted. And it says in chapter 40, it says that one day in the prison, the two guys came to the prison. They were sent by Pharaoh because Pharaoh got mad at him. Pharaoh's butler and Pharaoh's baker. And they were sent to the prison and they were there with Joseph. And the captain of the bodyguard put Joseph in charge of them and he took care of them and they were in confinement for some time. Then the cupbearer and the baker for the king of Egypt who were confined in jail both had a dream the same night. And each man with his own dream and each dream with its own interpretation. When Joseph came to them in the morning and observed them, behold, they were dejected. And he asked Pharaoh's officials who were with him in confinement in his master's house, why are your faces so sad today? Joseph is such a tremendous guy. He's going to bloom in the prison. He's going to do his job and he's not going to sulk in his own problems. He is looking at the faces of other guys. How can I be a blessing to these other guys? And what you see in the life of Joseph is a man who could have been consumed with bitterness that refused to get bitter. Don't let your heart get bitter. So here is Joseph. He hears the dreams. He said, hey, they had this dream. There's no one to interpret the dream. And Joseph said, hey, tell me the dream. You know, I like dreams. God's given me a dream. And so tell me your dream. And so the butler tells him the dream, the chief cupbearer. He said, here's my dream. He tells him all the dream and said, Joseph said, this is the interpretation of a dream. In three more days, you're going to be restored to your position and you're going to be putting the cup back in Pharaoh's hand. And then he says to him, verse 14, only keep in mind when it goes well with you and please do me a kindness by mentioning me to Pharaoh and get me out of this house. Terrible place. The Egyptian prison in the 1700s BC. He said, for I was in fact kidnapped from the land of the Hebrews and even here I have done nothing that they should have put me into the dungeon. That's what he said to them. What could he have said to them? I mean, if you have bitterness in your heart over what your brothers did, I mean, the account would have been a lot different. It would have been something like this. Now, hey, when you get let out of here, butler, remember me to Pharaoh, because let me tell you something. I'm not supposed to be here. I have 10 older brothers that aren't worth a plug nickel. Those sorry dogs, they sold me into slavery. Can you imagine? You have brothers? I mean, can you imagine? I hate those guys. Every single one of them, I hate them. And don't even get me started about Potiphar's wife. I mean, I pray every night that she'd get hit by a chariot. I mean, he could have been so bitter at what happened to him. But he doesn't say anything that would denote bitterness. He just kept trusting God. You know, most of us as believers in Jesus, we know that bitterness is wrong. We know that bitterness will hurt us. But here's the big question. How do you not get bitter When things happen to you, when someone lies about you, when it steals years from your life as it stole from Joseph's life. He's a slave at 17. He is elevated to the palace when he is 30. He's got 13 years as a slave and a prisoner. We don't know what the breakdown is. He's at least 2 years as a prisoner, and he's at least, at the most, 11 years as a slave. Those aren't 13 great years as far as, hey, this is what I want my life to be. But he never got bitter. Now, he no doubt had to fight against that because he's human, but he didn't get bitter. And so here's the question. How do you and I deal with stuff so we don't get bitter? How can we do that? First of all, remind yourself often that God is in control. How do you not get bitter when things come your way? Remind yourself, God is in control of this. God is in control of this. I don't understand it, but I ask him why. He doesn't tell me why, but I can rest in the fact that he knows why. And so God is in control. The Bible says in Psalm 46, verse 10, cease striving, let go, relax, be still, and know that I am God. God's over it all. So I remind myself so I don't get bitter. Hey, all this stuff, nothing can come into your life or my life until it first filters through God's fingers of love. So I know that God is over this. And then I remind myself, secondly, that God is at work. God is at work through this. The scripture says in Psalm 105, verse 19, speaking of Joseph, says that until the time that his word came to pass, the word of the Lord tested him. God was testing Joseph in Potiphar's house. He was testing Joseph in the prison. He was testing Joseph to see his faithfulness. You know, we love the good times in life. We love it when God just pours out the sugar on us. We don't like the hard times in life. But let's face it. Here is the truth. We don't grow much in the good times. We grow in the hard times. We grow in the difficult times. As the poem I love so much says, I walked a mile with pleasure. She chatted all the way, but left me none the wiser for all she had to say. But I walked a mile with sorrow, and not a word said she. But oh, the things I learned that day when sorrow walked with me. We grow in the hard times. We trust God in the hard times. Listen, Christianity doesn't do well. You don't do well. I don't do well in general when everything's going great. That's the time we tend to forget God. That's the time we put him on the back burner. It's when life falls apart where you start seeking him with all your heart. Remember that the Lord is at work in your difficulty, in your problem, in your pit, in your prison. Don't let your heart get bitter.
11: 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And it's the last message in the series, Life Goes On, How to Face a New Normal, we've been in all this month. And he'll be back to conclude the series and this message in just a second. Now, if you've been listening this month, you know that the series addresses the big, gigantic, and usually tragic changes that we have in life and throw us into turmoil. 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We believe they'll be a great help and comfort to you, empowering you to face a new normal, thrive in a new life, and roll with the punches, as they say. God knew that a new normal was coming for you, and He's going to walk through it with you. Blessings to you. 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
10: Principle number 4, wait on the Lord and know that He is good. Wait on the Lord and know that He is good. The Bible says, David said, Psalm 27, verse 13, I would have despaired unless I'd believed that I would see the goodness of the Lord in the land of the living. Wait for the Lord. Be strong and let your heart take courage. Yes, wait for the Lord. We don't like to do that, do we? We don't like to wait for the Lord and wait on the Lord. And we're sitting in the waiting room. You know, it's like going to the doctor. We don't like the waiting room. And we don't like that with the Lord. Come on, Lord, let's get this show on the road. Joseph interprets the dream for the butler and for the baker. It was a good interpretation for the butler. It was not good for the baker. It was hey, 3 days and Pharaoh's gonna take off your head. And he did exactly what Joseph had said. And Joseph had asked the guys, he said, listen, remember me when you are elevated, Mr. Butler, back to your position. Remember me to Pharaoh. It says in verse 23 of chapter 40, yet the chief cupbearer did not remember Joseph, but forgot him. Now it happened at the end of 2 full years that Pharaoh had a dream. He's there for 2 full years. The butler forgot him. His brothers forgot him. His dad forgot him. Potiphar forgot him. He says, everyone has forgotten me. No doubt he felt like that. But then he remembered, the Lord will not forget me. The Lord hasn't forgotten me. The Lord knows where I am. I might be languishing in this pit, but the Lord knows exactly where I am. The people of Israel, Isaiah chapter 49, they said, the Lord has forgotten us. And the Lord says in response to them, can a woman forget her nursing child or have no compassion on the son of her womb? Even these may forget, but I will not forget you. Behold, I've inscribed you on the palms of my hands. That's what God says to His people, on the palms of His hands. And we know from New Testament that the palms of His hands are nail scars because He loves us so much. He won't forget you. And the chief cupbearer forgot him, but God didn't forget him. And God will exalt you just like He exalted Joseph at the proper time. Scripture says in 1 Peter chapter 5 and verse 6, humble yourselves therefore under the mighty hand of God that He may exalt you at the proper time, casting all your cares upon Him. Why? Because He cares for you. So you just bow the knee, you humble yourself under the mighty hand of God, knowing that God is in charge of the timing of everything. And it was at the end of 2 full years that Pharaoh had a dream. Just happened to have this dream. No one could interpret the dream. And Pharaoh's upset because no one can interpret the dream. He knows it's a divine dream. And then the butler is there and he says, hey, I got to tell you something. I forgot that there's this guy in the prison house. His name's Joseph. He's this Hebrew kid. He interprets dreams. Maybe you could get him. And so here is Joseph just going about his daily life, just serving in the prison, blooming where he's planted, and all of a sudden he gets a call. And they say, hey, we want this Hebrew kid to go talk to Pharaoh. So get him cleaned up. He needs to shave, he needs to shower, he needs to put on some clean clothes, get him. And he comes before Pharaoh. Pharaoh tells him the dream. Joseph immediately, God gives Joseph the answer. He interprets the dream for Pharaoh. He said, you're gonna have 7 years of abundance and then 7 years of famine, and we need to get ready for this, and this is what you need to do. And he laid out a plan. And he said, you need to appoint a man, Mr. Pharaoh, who would be over all this stuff. And Pharaoh said, it's you. Who could I get that would be better than you? I appoint you to the number two position in all of Egypt. Joseph went in one day, went from the prison to the palace, from prison trustee to prime minister of Egypt, bam, just like that. God, when we wait on him, God moves slowly in our estimation, but when God moves, he moves rapidly. And all of a sudden, you can go from the lowest to the highest just like that. And this is what the scripture has to say about that situation, beginning in verse 40 of chapter 41. Pharaoh says, you shall be over my house, and according to your command, all my people shall do homage. Only in the throne I will be greater than you. And Pharaoh said to Joseph, see, I have set you over all the land of Egypt. Then Pharaoh took off his signet ring from his hand and put it on Joseph's hand and clothed him in garments of fine linen and put the gold necklace around his neck. And he had him ride in his second chariot, and they proclaimed before him, bow the knee. And he set him over all the land of Egypt. Moreover, Pharaoh said to Joseph, though I am Pharaoh, yet without your permission, no one shall raise his hand or foot in all the land of Egypt. Then Pharaoh named Joseph Zaphnath-Paneah, and he gave him Asenath, the daughter of Potipharah, priest of On, as his wife. And Joseph went forth over the land of Egypt. He got a new name, Zaphnath-Paneah. Took him a while to be able to spell it, but he got that name. And that name means Savior of the world. Joseph says to his brothers at the end of the book of Genesis, see, they end up coming to Egypt because there's no food anywhere. There's a great famine. And Joseph slowly reveals to them who he is, and they are blown away. And then he has a big reunion with his dad, and they bring them all to Egypt. That's how the Jews ended up in Egypt. And when Jacob dies, his brothers are still afraid of Joseph, saying, you know, I think he's going to get back at us because we did him so dirty. And Joseph says to them, you meant evil against me, but God meant it for good, to bring about a great result, to spare many lives. Hey, brothers, you don't need to be afraid of me. I'm gonna take care of you. I'm gonna take care of your little ones. God is over all of this, and I trust him, and he is good, and he has exalted me at the proper time. Now listen, you can look at Joseph's life at any of those 13 years between 70 and 30 before he was promoted to the palace, and you can say, this stinks. This guy's got a raw deal. 13 years of difficulty. He had 80 years to be prime minister in Egypt. 13 years in the outhouse, 80 years in the penthouse. And I was thinking about that today. You know, we look at our lot in life and we say, well, this stinks. I don't like this. But listen, if you know Jesus Christ, I don't care how bad it might be in this life. You have chronic illness for the rest of your life. Well, how long are you going to live with that? 80 years, 90 years, 100 years? As a believer, you're gonna live forever with the Lord Jesus Christ and rule and reign with him forever and ever and ever. I know it's hard, but listen, in the big scheme of things, it doesn't really matter how long you're in the difficulty. Suffer hardship with me, Paul says, as a good soldier of Christ Jesus. Now, as we close out, I want you to think about this. So here is Joseph. You say, Jeff, you said Joseph's not a Superman, but he sure seems like a Superman. I mean, I don't know how he handled all the things that he handled. The key is in chapter 39. Four times it tells us this. The Lord was with Joseph. The Lord was with Joseph. The Lord was with Joseph. The Lord was with Joseph. What gave Joseph the strength to trust God? The Lord was with him. What enabled him to rise above all the difficulties? The Lord was with him. What enabled him to roll with the punches? The Lord was with him. And that's the only way that he could do it. And that's the only way that you and I can rise above. And so here we are. And the big question is this. The Lord was with Joseph, but is the Lord with you? Is the Lord with you? Because if you are here and you've never put your faith and trust in Jesus Christ, the Lord is not with you. And you're going through difficulties all alone, and you're not going to be able to handle it. But Jesus said, I stand at the door of your heart and knock. And if any man hears my voice and opens the door, I will come into him and dine with him, and he with me. He's near to the brokenhearted. He saves those who are crushed in spirit. And he wants to save you if you've never been saved. He wants to strengthen you if you're saved, but you're struggling. He wants to help you. He's at work even when you can't see him at work. Joseph couldn't see what God was doing outside of his vision. He just had to cease striving, let go, relax, be still, and know that God is God. Rolling with the punches. God's ways aren't our ways. Determined to be faithful and to bloom where you're planted. Don't let your heart get bitter, and wait on the Lord and know that he is good.
11: If Jesus is the Lord and Savior of your life, when God looks upon you, he sees the righteousness of his Son and not your sin. But if you don't know Jesus Christ in a personal way, you've never turned your life over to him in repentance and faith, then you need to have the courage to honestly confess your sinful nature and allow Jesus to come into your life. When you sincerely cry out to him from your heart, he will come into your heart. You'll want to turn from your sin. You'll want to live for him. And then your life will forever be changed for today and eternity. And to find out what is next for you when you do that, we hope you'll go to fromhisheart.org, click the Why Jesus link. Pastor Jeff has a lot to teach you there. You'll be encouraged and guided through your new Christian journey. Well, thank you for joining us today on From His Heart. I'm Larry Nobles with a formal invitation to you to be with us next time when Pastor Jeff will begin another powerful series that'll help you learn how to adjust your attitude toward the things of God with joy and purpose. The series is called Altitude for Attitude. Do you want to soar? Be with us then as we open God's Word and learn real truth from His heart.

0: 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I'm Bill Bumpus, so glad to be along with you. And the Bible says the heavens declare the glory of God, the skies proclaim the work of His hands. We're going to discover more about God and His plans. Coming up, we've got more great Bible teaching on the way, so keep it here on The Well. But first, I hope this is an encouragement to you. Listen.
1: You begin to meditate on the Word. You see it? On this law, He meditates day and night. That Hebrew word for meditate literally means mumble to yourself. That's what it means in Hebrew. It means you become like one of those crazy people walking around talking to yourself all the time. People are like, what are you doing? You're like, I'm just repeating the gospel to myself. You're mumbling to yourself. I've heard one scholar compare this to how a cow chews the cud. You know how this works? So a cow gets up in the morning, eats a bunch of grass, lays down, take a nap. Pretty awesome life, if you ask me. Eat, take a nap. Right? He gets up 2 hours later and he throws out the grass that he ate. He regurgitates it. It's called the cud. And he chews on it for a little while longer, sucking more nutrients out of it. Then he swallows it again, takes another nap, gets out 2 hours later, throws it back up, chews it, does this 4 or 5 times until he's sucked out every bit of nutrient out of that grass. And the psalmist is saying, that's how you got to approach the Word of God. Write this down. Read your Bible like a cow. You have never heard another sermon application that ended with like the cow, have you? That's a first. Read your Bible like a cow, meditate on it, review it, throw it up, regurgitate it, suck every bit of it that you can get out of it, because you will only delight in the Word when you meditate on it and it saturates your soul. That's why you got to get a lot more serious about the Word of God. That's, you got to read it. You got to memorize it. You got to study it in small groups. You got to meditate on it. When life cuts you, it's got to be flowing in your veins so that you bleed God's Word. It's got to be so close to the surface that when life shakes you, that's what comes out. That's why I'm telling you to get serious about it. Hearing a sermon once a week from a guy who does know the Word might inspire you, but it's not going to put joy in your soul when you go through the winter and when you go through the drought.

0: 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Redeem the time.
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4: This is our series of messages on the life and legacy of King David, after the heart of God, because David was called a man after God's own heart. And today, we're going to take some time to look at the great heart of David. And when you read 1 Samuel, 2 Samuel, and the Chronicles, and the Kings, you see a lot of violence and war and battles. And the application for each one of us who are the sons of David and our David, the Lord Jesus Christ, who is a direct descendant of David the king. We as the sons of David, we're told that we reign with him in life. And so as we reign as kings and priests unto God, as we allow the Lord Jesus to take his rightful place of preeminence in our lives, then we also want to pursue the heart of God like David did. Because the story of David is our story as well. As we reign with Christ, he shows us what God can do with our lives when our hearts are his. When we give our lives unconditionally, we reign in life. There's a price to leadership. There's a cost, a price tag to leadership. And not everyone is willing to pay the price of leadership. And many, though they are willing to pay the price of leadership, are not able to lead. Some, like Saul in our story of King David, the failed king of Israel, some reach the top and are capable, but they lack character. It is our ability that may get us to the top, but it is character that keeps us there. One writer called this story of Saul and David a tale of two kings. A tale of two kings. What kind of king are you? And when we look at the lives of these two kings, we see as we examine the life and the leadership of both Saul and David, the price, the cost of leadership. So if I could catch you up just a little bit from the last time, at age 30, David is finally able to take the throne that he was promised 15, 16 years earlier. David, though he was a fugitive from the house of Saul, the king that had been set aside, who'd forfeited his leadership, David was the true king, and yet he was hounded and hated by Saul. And yet David kept his heart for God. He kept his faith in God. He pursued God, even as he ran from Saul, he ran to God. 2 Samuel 1, I'm reading in the New Living, picks up our story. 2 Samuel picks up right where 1 Samuel, as you might imagine, leaves off. And it says, after the death of Saul, David returned from his victory over the Amalekites and spent 2 days in Ziklag. And on the third day, a man arrived from Saul's army camp. He had torn his clothes and put dirt on his head to show that he was in mourning. He fell to the ground before David in deep respect. "Where have you come from?" David asked. "I escaped from the Israelite camp," the man replied. "What happened?" David demanded. "Tell me how the battle went." And the man replied, "Our entire army fled from the battle. Many of the men are dead, and Saul and his son Jonathan are also dead." "How do you know Saul and Jonathan are dead?" David demanded of the young man. The man answered, "I happened to be on Mount Gilboa." Now, this is most likely a lie, because this man was an Amalekite. He was a resident.

0: Amalekite among the Israelites, and he was probably scouring the battlefield for treasure and bounty. So he wasn't just happened to be there. He was there on purpose. And as we'll see, the story he tells is not exactly the truth as to what happened. So just stay tuned for that. The man answered, I was on Mount Galboa, and there was Saul leaning on his spear with the enemy chariots and charioteers closing in on him. And when he turned and saw me, he cried out for me to come to him. How can I help? I asked him. He responded, who are you? I am an Amalekite, I told him. And then he begged me, come over here and put me out of my misery, for I am in terrible pain and want to die. So I killed him, the Amalekite told David, for I knew he couldn't live. And then he took his crown and his armband, or then I took his crown and his armband, and I have brought them here to you, my Lord. He is now trying to ingratiate himself with David the king. Verse 11, David and his men tore their clothes in sorrow when they heard the news. And then in verse 19, your pride and joy, O Israel, lies dead on the hills. Oh, how the mighty heroes, oh, how the mighty have fallen. And then when you read down the page in the Bible, you discover that David laments and cries and composes a funeral song for Saul and shows us his heart. What is this heart of David? What is the heart of a great man, a great leader? And it is first a gracious heart. Remember when David and his men were hiding in a cave and Saul came into the cave and David was encouraged by his men to take Saul the king out. Remember, there's a conflict going on between Saul and David. Though David was the people's choice after the slaying of Goliath and he was anointed by Samuel, Saul was holding on to power. He ends up hating David, chasing David, trying to kill David. And so David now has his opportunity for vengeance, for revenge. Saul made David's life miserable, and it would have been very easy for David to hate him back. And so David chose to honor rather than hate the king, and he showed the gracious heart in letting the man live. He did it again on a second occasion. And then in this instance in which the tragedy is revealed that Saul is dead along with Jonathan, David's blood brother, David's closest friend in life, goes down next to his father in the battle. So David shows again this honor and respect for the king, even though the king in so many respects was not respectful. This is something we must always teach ourselves and teach our children. Because the spirit of rebellion and the spirit of revenge is not the spirit of Christ, who taught us to love our enemies and to pray for our enemies. The world is a place where rebellion rules, chaos is in the streets, and violence and disrespect for authority. It seems to be a growing disrespect for people in authority. Train your children to respect authority. Train your children to be respectful of the nation. Train your children to be respectful of those who lead, whether it is a government official, whether it is a pastor, whether it is a school teacher, a school leader. But we have all of this shameful disrespect going on in the world. David refused revenge. In Romans chapter 12, verses 14 through 17, the New Testament teaches us, bless those who persecute you. Don't curse them, pray that God will bless them. Be happy with those who are happy and weep with those who weep. Live in harmony with each other and don't be too proud to enjoy the company of ordinary people and don't think you know it all. And then watch this, never pay back evil with more evil. And do things in such a way that everyone can see that you are honorable. Amen. David's heart was an honorable heart because he was an honorable man. What did he do? He knew that God is a righteous judge. Vengeance is mine, says the Lord. The battle is the Lord. It's not our job to seek justice, but to seek God like David did when someone hurts us or even harms us. David had a gracious, grace-filled heart. That's why he was a great man. That's why he rose above all others in his generation. But then David had a grieving heart. And here we look inside this man. When Saul dies in battle, and it was a terrible death, the Philistine armies decapitates the king, though he had fallen on his own sword and died by his own hand in reality. And while the arrows had pierced him and he was dying, he took his own life. So he was, I've always believed, Saul, the man who might have been. So much talent, so much ability, so much strength. He was the popular choice of all the nation when he was named king. The man who might have been, but he threw it all away. He wasted the privilege and the promise that God had given him.
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0: And yet, once again, David refused to celebrate over the death of the king. You would have supposed that David would have said, well, now finally, I've waited these 15 years. This man has been a nemesis to me, more than a nemesis, an enemy, for no reason. I'm glad he's dead. None of that came out of David's mouth. Instead, as you read the verses in front of you, he begins to weep. And he writes a lamentation, a song, a funeral hymn, if you will. David, always the worshiper, always the writer of the great Psalms, he writes this. And he's not laughing with delight that Saul is dead. He is lamenting with tears. We all like to laugh. I hope you do. Amen. I hope you enjoy life and that you are full of happiness and joy in the Lord. We love to laugh, but sometimes it's a time for tears. An American poet by the name of Emily Dickinson, remember her from English class? She wrote, because I could not stop for death, death stopped for me. So death stopped for Saul. It was his time. It was his turn to die, and he died in sin, unrepentant sin and agony. If you want to see how he died rather than the story that this Amalekite told, look at 1 Samuel, the end of the story there. The fighting grew very fierce around Saul, and the Philistine archers caught up with him and wounded him severely. And Saul groaned to his armor bearer, take your sword and kill me for these pagan Philistines, before these pagan Philistines come to run me through and taunt me and torture me. But his armor bearer was afraid and wouldn't do it. So Saul took his own sword and he fell on it. In the end, he took his own life, dying in agony and blood. In those days, the victorious warriors and armies would mutilate the bodies of the defeated dead, especially the kings. Saul didn't want that to happen. But it's interesting to me, very interesting to me, that Saul was more concerned about what would happen to his body than what would happen to his soul. Jesus said, don't fear those that can kill the body, but fear those who can kill the soul. The Lord said in Mark 8:36, and what do you benefit if you gain the whole world and lose your own soul? So along the way, Saul forfeited his soul. And he dies by his own hand in battle. We don't have to wonder why this took place, not just how it took place, but in the expanded story of 1 Chronicles 10:13 and 14, it tells us why he died. So Saul died because he was unfaithful to the Lord. He failed to obey the Lord's command, and he even consulted a medium instead of asking the Lord for guidance. So the Lord killed him and turned the kingdom over to David, son of Jesse. So what does David do? He laments. Saul's suicide depicts the tragic ending of a life lived in disobedience to God. David shows honor to the king. Saul had plenty of opportunity. This violent death of Saul just was the end of a long journey of sin and shame in his life. Sin is like that. The wages of sin is death. And Saul's sin produced death. Sin will produce death as sure as night follows day, as sure as smoke follows fire. Sin first fascinates and then it assassinates. And as I've said on numerous occasions in the past, sin will take you farther than you want to go and keep you longer than you want to stay and cost you more than you want to pay. Such is the case of Saul. Sin destroyed Saul's life, and at the end, he's insane. Sin kills and destroys. When it happens, it kills the testimony of the Christian. It kills the testimony of the man. It strips away our strength like Samson. It pulverizes our purity. And sin is like a cancer. It starts small, but then it spreads. And it ends up with Saul decapitated and disgraced. And the Philistines are celebrating, but not David. In fact, David said in verse 20, tell no one in Gath, don't publish this thing in the streets, lest the daughters of the Philistines rejoice. Love covers a multitude of sin, because sin will play you and then it will slay you. Romans 2:24 in the New Testament says, God's name is blasphemed among the Gentiles because of you. How many times do believers rejoice because of the public sin and shame of those who should know better? This is a warning for me. It's a warning for you. It's a reminder, call to walk worthy of the gospel to which we have been saved, to guard our hearts, for out of it flow the issues of life. God, help us not to forfeit our witness and lose our credibility with our own family, our own friends, co-workers, and church members. Later, Saul's body is recovered by valiant men and cremated. But then his bones were taken to David, and the bones were honored and entombed. But Saul's defeat and disgrace did not happen again overnight. It happened because he disobeyed God again and again and again. And David is devastated. David did not hate Saul, though Saul hated David. And so David, through tears streaming down his face, sings this song. In verse 25, how the mighty have fallen, and he grieves. And that Jonathan, he says, the love of Jonathan was greater than the love of a woman. That's how close he was to Jonathan. So his heart is breaking that these two men have died. Being a Christian does not dehumanize you. Sometimes we say to people, don't cry, don't cry. Jesus has got this. Well, he does. But it's the bad thing to do to tell people not to cry ever. Because God uses tears, not only for our testimony, but tears to heal our souls. Someone said that tears are like telescopes that help us to see God more clearly. The tears wash our eyes so that we can look better at the Lord. We are to weep with those who weep. And our hearts should break for those who are brokenhearted. Amen. A heart of faith filled with love and forgiveness like David. A heart full of compassion and concern and care like David. Proverbs 24:17 says, do not gloat when your enemy falls, when he stumbles. Do not let your heart rejoice. 1 Peter 4:8, love covers a multitude of sins. David left everything in God's hand. Yes, David was a man after God's own heart. He had a grieving heart. He had a grace-filled heart. Therefore, he had a great heart. And David experiences a great new beginning in his life. In 2 Samuel 2:4, he is anointed once again. In fact, David was anointed three times as king of Israel. Once as a teenager when Samuel anointed him, and here again in 2 Samuel 2:4 when he is anointed the king over Judah, the portion of the kingdom, because there would be a conflict that would continue between the house of Saul, the house of David for several years until David once again rose over in victory over the house of Saul and became the king over all of Israel. And he was anointed three times. Whenever God does something new, he gives a fresh anointing to his people. May God give us all a fresh anointing. We need God's presence and power to lead us forward. David knew he would need the Lord like never before. And so in 2 Samuel chapter 2, verses 5 through 7, listen to these words. They're great ones from David. David sent messengers to the men of Jabesh-Gilead and said to them, may you be blessed by the Lord because you showed this loyalty to Saul, your Lord, and buried him. And now may the Lord show steadfast love and faithfulness to you, and I will do good to you because you have done good, or you have done this thing. Now therefore, this is my prayer for all of us. Let your hands be strong and be valiant, for Saul, your Lord, is dead, and the house of Judah has anointed me king over all of them. God has another king, the King of Kings and the Lord of Lords, and his name is Jesus. Amen. He is known as the Son of David because he's in the direct line descendancy of David himself. And when you put your life in Christ's hands, when you give him your heart, the heart of God becomes your heart. And you are saved. No longer doomed to die in your sin and your shame. But it's the tale of a different king. To reign in life through Jesus our Lord.
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0: For today's PowerPoint, I want to leave you with this truth. The heart you cultivate in private will be the heart that's revealed in public. David's response to Saul's death wasn't manufactured in a moment. He didn't have to think about how to react. that gracious, grieving, great heart flowed out of him naturally because it had been formed over 15 years of choosing forgiveness over bitterness, choosing honor over revenge, choosing to trust God's timing instead of forcing his own. So here's my question for you today. What kind of heart are you cultivating right now? Because I guarantee you, there will come a moment, maybe this week, maybe this year, when someone who has hurt you will fall, someone who has opposed you will fail, someone who has been your enemy will stumble. And in that moment, the heart you've been forming will be revealed. Will you gloat? Will you celebrate their downfall? Or will you, like David, have the grace to grieve, the humility to honor, and the greatness to leave vengeance in God's hands? Christian, we're not called to be people of revenge. We're called to be people of the resurrection. We follow the King who, while we were still his enemies, died for us, who looked at those crucifying him and said, "Father, forgive them." That's the heart we're called to have. That's the anointing we need fresh upon us today. I want you to pray for a fresh anointing of God's Spirit. Ask him to give you David's heart, a heart that's gracious when it has every right to be vengeful, a heart that grieves when it could celebrate, a heart that's great because it reflects the heart of God himself. And if there's someone in your life right now that you're struggling to forgive, someone who's hurt you, someone you've been waiting to see fall, today is the day to release that to God. Don't let bitterness rob you of the anointing God wants to pour out on your life.
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2: I'm so glad you're spending part of your weekend listening to The Well, The Voice of Life. I'm Bill Bumpus. I've got a great story for you, so stick around, and then we'll have more great Bible teaching right here on The Well. But here's a prayer for you today as you continue to dive deep into God's Word from Paul in the book of Philippians. And this is my prayer, that your love may abound more and more in knowledge and depth of insight, so that you may be able to discern what is best and may be pure and blameless until the day of Christ, filled with the fruit of righteousness that comes through Jesus Christ to the glory and praise of God.
3: Once you were dead because of your disobedience and your many sins. You used to live in sin just like the rest of the world, obeying the commander of the power of the air. He is the Spirit at work in the hearts of those who refuse to obey God. All of us used to live that way, following the passionate desires and inclinations of our sinful nature. By our very nature, we were subject to God's anger, just like everyone else. But God, so rich in mercy, and he loved us so much that even though we were dead because of our sins, he gave us life when he raised Christ from the dead. It is only by God's grace that you have been saved. For he raised us from the dead along with Christ and seated us with him in the heavenly realms because we are united with Christ Jesus. So God can point to us in all future ages as examples of the incredible wealth of his grace and kindness towards us, as shown in all he has done for us who are united with Christ Jesus. God saved you by his grace when you believed, and you can't take credit for this. It's a gift from God. Salvation is not a reward for the good things that we've done, so none can boast about it, for we are God's masterpiece. He has created us anew in Christ Jesus, so we can do the good things he planned for us long ago.
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